Material is read as printed and may not reflect the views of GateWave or its affiliates. We'll be happy to send you an updated program schedule. Just call us at 646-202-1049 and tell us whether you'd like it as large print, braille, or by email, and how to get it to you.

Welcome to our weekly update of the quest for knowledge about ourselves, our world, and our universe. It's the sciences on GateWave. I'm Peter Catt. Today, researchers are trying to rebuild the disappearing sea ice above the Arctic Circle so it can reflect the sun's warming rays. But first, Scientific American, May 2026. A New Kind of Magnet by Bob Henderson. How the discovery of ultramagnets could change physics and computing. On a breezy afternoon last autumn in Cambridge, Massachusetts, in a laboratory thrumming with the huff-whish-huff sound of refrigeration pumps, Massachusetts Institute of Technology graduate student Zhao-Raw Lee was crafting a new device for storing digital data. She was aiming to use an exotic kind of magnetism discovered in the same lab the previous year to make the device faster and more energy efficient than any competing technology. Her goal was timely given the current AI-driven boom in data centers and the exploding demand for power it portends. At that moment, Lee was focused on finding her version of a needle in a haystack, a barely visible flake of nickel bromide with just the right attributes. To get to this point, she'd grown a dime-sized crystal of the compound by baking a glass tube containing nickel bromide powder for 10 days at high temperatures in a computer-controlled oven in an MIT lab. Then, seeking an atomically thin sample, she'd applied a special tape to her creation, peeled it off, and transferred the flakes on the tape to a shiny silicon wafer. Now, holding the wafer up to the light, she eyed a galaxy of thousands of tiny golden crystals against a purple mirrored background. From all these, she said, only one or two of them is going to be thin enough. Nickel bromide is a sibling compound to nickel iodide, which made news in the spring of 2025 for displaying so-called P-wave magnetism, a phenomenon that had been predicted by theorists in early 2024. P-wave magnets exhibit behaviors that traditional magnets lack, including imparting special properties to electric currents passed through them. The breakthrough was just the latest in a series of revelations over the previous few years related to the discovery of a new class of magnets called ultramagnets. These materials surprised many scientists by displaying a combination of attributes that could not only revolutionize computer hardware, but rewrite our understanding of the physics of magnets. Equally remarkable, the new magnets weren't actually new at all. Many were well-known, widely studied compounds with heretofore unrealized superpowers, and their abilities can be explained by simple geometry. The magnets of our everyday experience, the ones with north and south poles that keep children's artwork stuck to refrigerator doors, are called ferromagnets and have been used extensively since prehistoric times. Still, it wasn't possible to understand them until modern quantum theory was developed in the 1920s. In fact, says University of Oxford physicist Stephen Blundell, the birth of quantum mechanics could have come from the observation of magnetism. Physicists Niels Bohr and Hendrika Johanna von Leeuwen proved, independently and before modern quantum theory was devised, that magnetism is incompatible with classical, aka non-quantum, physics. Magnetism originates in the quantum mechanical property of electrons called spin. Spin makes an electron behave like a little rotating ball of charge, which furnishes it with a magnetic field similar to that of a tiny bar magnet. That electrons are, as far as anyone knows, infinitesimally small, and therefore not balls at all, underlines how spin is an essentially quantum property. When the spins of a large number of electrons in a crystalline solid align en masse so that their many minuscule magnetic fields combine to produce macroscopic effects, voila, a ferromagnet is born. A ferromagnet's most salient feature is its magnetization, or macroscopic magnetic field, consisting of lines of force that can become visible in the

stored in the cloud, and the cloud is all magnets, says Jairo Sinova, a professor of physics at Johannes Gutenberg University Mainz in Germany, and a key figure in the discovery of Alter magnets. The essence of magnetism is the mass organization of electron spins in a material, and ferromagnetism isn't the only possibility. In the 1930s, French physicist Louis Nayel predicted that forces called exchange interactions could drive the spins in neighboring atoms to point in opposite directions rather than aligning, resulting in an up-down-up spin pattern, in contrast to ferromagnetism's up-up-up. This alternating pattern would cancel out the magnetization generated by the spins so that the material would have no net magnetic field. Nayel was awarded the 1970 Nobel Prize in Physics after experiments confirmed his prediction. Although extremely interesting, theoretically, Nayel said in his Nobel lecture, the anti-ferromagnets he'd discovered appeared to have no applications because of their lack of magnetization. In the late 1980s, however, a different feature of magnets was revealed to be useful. They can adjust the electrical resistance of a material. Physicists Peter Grünberg and Albert Fehr independently showed that if you place two parallel layers of ferromagnets in a device and then change the orientation of their magnetic fields, you can control how much electricity the device conducts. The phenomenon results from the fact that when a current passes through a ferromagnet, the spins of the electrons inside the current tend to align with the direction of magnetization. Physicists say the current has become spin polarized, and a current polarized by one magnet will have an easier time passing through another magnet with the same direction. A resistance change achieved in this way is called giant magnetoresistance, or GMR, because a small magnetic field used to rotate the magnetization of one of the two layers can cause a huge change in resistance. Grünberg's and Fehr's discoveries won them the 2007 Physics Nobel and launched the field of spintronics, in which spin is used to convey and store information, analogous to electronics doing the same with electric charge. Spintronics made a splash in the 1990s when IBM developed GMR-based read heads for extracting data from hard disk drives. Their exceptional sensitivity to magnetism led to more densely packed bits and a 1,000-fold increase in disk memory capacity. The same effect used in GMR, the differential conductance of rotated ferromagnets, has been used to represent ones and zeros in a memory technology called MRAM, which has found a niche in the kinds of specialized computer chips used in cars, appliances, and smartwatches. For decades, spin polarization seemed to be mainly a ferromagnetic effect, but the discovery of Alter magnets has changed that. In fact, it has transformed how many experts understand magnetism generally. Rafael Fernandez, a physicist at the University of Illinois Urbana-Champaign, says this is a new way of thinking. It's like when I was a kid, I had to get glasses when I was 13 years old, and the moment I put on the glasses, I realized how much I couldn't see before. The discovery of Alter magnetism began with a mystery, an anti-ferromagnet that seemed to display a signature property of ferromagnetism. Sinova in Mainz and his collaborators, including Tomas Jungwirth, a professor at the Institute of Physics of the Czech Academy of Sciences, the University of Nottingham in England, and Tohoku University in Japan, were studying the theoretical characteristics of the anti-ferromagnetic material ruthenium dioxide in 2018. Their calculations predicted that the material should exhibit a property called the anomalous Hall effect, which arises when a current passes through a material and creates a voltage, an electric force, much stronger than you would expect if the voltage were caused only by the magnetic fields in the material. This effect was thought to be a signature of ferromagnetism, but ruthenium dioxide was an anti-ferromagnet, so where was the phenomenon coming from? The theorists and their team had calculated the effect, but they didn't feel like they understood it. What the hell is going on here? Jungwirth recalls thinking. Having predicted the effect in just one material, Sinova says, you need to start asking, is this a new type of magnetism? And for that, you need to understand the symmetry that drives it. Symmetry, to a physicist, is a quality that lets an object undergo certain transformations without its properties changing. A circle, for example, is highly symmetrical because it can be rotated by any angle and still look the same.
A square also has symmetry, but less. A rotation leaves it unaltered only if the angle is an integral.

integer multiple of 90 degrees. A signal achievement of 20th century physics was the recognition of the role symmetry plays in the laws of nature. In the 19th century, we had these grand principles, which were kind of handed down on tablets from the great physicists: conservation of energy, conservation of momentum, conservation of angular momentum, Blundell says, but we didn't quite know where they came from. That changed in 1918, when German mathematician Emmy Noether showed that these three conservation laws followed from symmetries of physical laws under time shifts, spatial translations, and rotations, respectively. Around the same time, Albert Einstein's requirement that the laws of physics work the same irrespective of an observer's motion led him to his theories of special and general relativity. And the specific medley of elementary particles and forces that is foundational for much of physics is now understood to stem from a particular combination of symmetries. But it's when symmetries are broken that things really get interesting. If the universe had the highest possible symmetry, which is full rotational symmetry and full translational symmetry, it would be completely featureless, says Ricardo Comín, the physicist in charge of Lee's research group at MIT. There would be no life, no planets, nothing. Although the rotational symmetry of the physics governing subatomic forces, for example, implies that there is no special direction in space, at low enough temperatures, in a process called spontaneous symmetry breaking, those laws can produce phenomena such as magnetism, which does not single out a direction. And it's generally the case that the less symmetrical things are, the more rich and varied they are, Comín says. Case in point is ferromagnetism versus anti-ferromagnetism. The latter's relative dearth of interesting and useful features follows from the fact that anti-ferromagnets retain a symmetry that ferromagnets break. Imagine flipping all the spins in a magnet so that they point in the opposite direction. An anti-ferromagnet will essentially stay the same, whereas a ferromagnet's magnetization will reverse direction, and its north and south poles will be interchanged. Physicists say the ferromagnet breaks time reversal symmetry, and the anti-ferromagnet mostly doesn't, because such a spin flip is what you would see if you could somehow reverse the arrow of time, and thus the direction of each electron's rotation. Obviously, we can't really turn back time, but ruminating on the theoretical effects is a useful thought experiment. And it's this breaking of time reversal symmetry that enables ferromagnets to exhibit spin-polarized currents, the anomalous Hall effect, and other properties that anti-ferromagnets don't have, or at least didn't seem to until Sonova and his collaborators came along. Libor Schmeichel, a former student of Sonova's and Jungwirth's, who is now a researcher at the Max Planck Institute for the Physics of Complex Systems in Germany, ultimately came to realize, after a mess of complicated calculations requiring a supercomputer, that the solution to ruthenium dioxide's mystery was hidden in the shapes of its atoms. The compound's ruthenium atoms carry the spins that make it magnetic, but their electron clouds are deformed from their natural spherical shape by their oxygen neighbors. And it turns out the atomic clouds with spins in one direction are rotated by 90 degrees with respect to those with opposite pointing spin. The resulting pattern of spins and shapes breaks time reversal symmetry because a spin flip no longer leaves the magnet unchanged. Moreover, Schmeichel observed, ruthenium dioxide retains a symmetry that endows it with special powers even ferromagnets don't have. Reversing its spins, akin to theoretically reversing time, and then rotating the magnet's atoms by 90 degrees brings the arrangement of spins and shapes back to where it started, and that symmetry gives it the ability to produce spin-polarized currents with spins that alternate with the current's rotation, the property after which altermagnets are named. In short, Schmeichel showed how the origin of a magnet's magic lies in symmetries rather than its magnetization. Like anti-ferromagnets, altermagnets lack magnetization and have no net magnetic field. Yet because they break time reversal symmetry, they can create many useful magnetic effects, such as the ability to polarize spins. Schmeichel went on to apply group theory, an area of mathematics that describes symmetries, to develop a system for classifying magnets and pinpointing their properties. This type of symmetry system turned out to be super nutritious, Schmeichel says, because I was able to identify all these materials very systematically.
The system revealed, for example, that the three distinct types of magnets, ferromagnets, antiferromagnets, and the new ultramagnets, are the only possibilities for magnets whose spins are collinear or parallel to one another. In these cases, spins may point up or down, but never off to the side at an angle. The system also provided a way to identify new magnetic materials. Schmeichel and his collaborators found more than 200 potential ultramagnets by surveying databases of known materials. Many of these, like ruthenium dioxide, were well known, and no one had suspected they had any special powers at all. At that point, much of this research was still theoretical. Things changed in 2024 when a team led by Juraj Kremposki of the Paul Scherrer Institute in Switzerland made the first conclusive confirmation of ultramagnetism. The researchers shot carefully calibrated light from a synchrotron particle accelerator at a crystal of manganese telluride to measure the energy, momenta, and spin of its electrons. Their results proved that these properties conformed to the predictions made by Schmeichel and other theorists. Although manganese telluride is too fragile for commercial use, the result bodes well for spintronics because there are so many other potential ultramagnets, says Peter Wadley, a physicist at the University of Nottingham who participated in the experiment. These materials unite the advantages of ferromagnets and antiferromagnets in such a beautiful way, Wadley says. It's like your fantasy magnet. It's almost too good to be true. You're listening to The Sciences, produced by Gatewave in New York City. Chen Sung dreams of one memory technology to replace them all. Computers typically use several, including speedy but volatile RAM that requires power to function, slower solid-state drives that store data for extended periods, and the magnetic hard disk drives that make up the majority of the cloud. As a graduate student in Comeen's research group, Sung, now a postdoc at the University of California, Berkeley, started the project that Lee is working on. He first demonstrated the spiral-shaped P-wave variant of ultramagnetism in nickel iodide in 2025 and believes it could be the key to a one-size-fits-all solution. Why do we need all these types of memory? Sung asks. I want to unify all the memories and push the speeds. The question is there any physical limit? Ultramagnets could come closer to that limit than anything else by combining the desirable properties of ferromagnets and antiferromagnets. Like ferromagnets, they can generate spin-polarized currents and effects such as GMR. And like antiferromagnets, they have spins that can be rotated about 1,000 times faster than those of ferromagnets, which could mean memory devices operating at terahertz versus the current gigahertz speeds. The absence of magnetization and the lack of sensitivity to magnetic fields that ultramagnets share with antiferromagnets are also advantageous because they may allow engineers to pack many more of them into a small space. And the P-wave magnetism Sung found in nickel iodide could be the key to a potentially huge increase in energy efficiency. P-wave magnets belong to the fourth and final category of Schmeichel's symmetry system, anti-ultramagnets, which break symmetry for a transformation called inversion that basically entails turning an object inside out. This kind of magnet does not have collinear spins. Instead of pointing in parallel directions, the spins in nickel iodide, for instance, assume a triangular shape that rotates through the crystal. The resulting pattern is a helix, like the shape of a screw or a molecule of DNA. And like that of a screw, the helix's rotation can be either right or left-handed, a property called chirality that breaks inversion symmetry and enables a handy feature for Sung and Lee's device, the ability to efficiently switch the magnetism's chirality by applying an electric field. While listening to Comeen give a talk about Sung's experiments with nickel iodide in early 2024, Fernandez recalled a paper in which Schmeichel and his collaborators predicted P-wave magnetism, and he realized he was hearing something familiar. It smells like a P-wave, Fernandez recalls thinking. P-wave magnetism hadn't yet been seen experimentally, and the idea was so new that Comeen hadn't even heard of it. But after collaborating with Fernandez, he realized that the theory underlying P-wave magnetism could explain the unusual and potentially useful properties of nickel iodide that Sung had found.
Meanwhile, Sung had already set his sights on building an all-purpose memory device, a P-wave version of a magnetic tunnel junction, the component in MRAM memory that stores a single bit. Sung estimates that such a device could write data using a mere 100,000th or less of the energy required by any of the existing memory technologies, mostly because of the efficient electrical switching the P-wave magnet makes possible. But for the reading of data to also be as effective as possible, the nickel bromide crystal that will comprise one layer of the device must be atomically thin. That's the quest that had Lee looking for just the right flake. Back in the lab, her arms were now shoulder deep in a pair of black rubber gloves that reached into a giant acrylic box. In her gloved hands lay a silicon disc dusted with nickel bromide crystals. She positioned the disc under an atomic force microscope whose needle would, over the next 10 minutes, trace out a path a few nanometers above the disc. That path would enclose a 25 by 25 micron area, and Lee would then map the thicknesses of the crystals inside it. A computer screen by her side tracked the needle's progress over a landscape of yellow, blue, and green geometric shapes. Once the microscope had finished, Lee drew a line with her mouse across a promising crystal's edge on the screen and read off a number, 10 nanometers. Close, but not thin enough. "That's all I wanted to know," she said. The Alter Magnet discovery highlights the fact that there isn't just one kind of unconventional magnetism, but many. For one thing, magnets can be hybrids of Schmeichel's four basic types and can therefore commingle their characteristics, much the way labradoodles combine traits of Labrador retrievers and poodles. Also, within Schmeichel's categories are potentially many subcategories, which some theorists are now endeavoring to detail. And in the case of non-collinear magnets, including P-waves as well as oddities such as the whirlpool-like formations known as skirmions, classifying them precisely is a fool's game, says Igor Mazin, a professor of physics at George Mason University, because the possibilities are endless. "With collinear magnets, you can say that it's up and down," Mazin says. "When you step out to non-collinear things, then you can rotate more, less, in this direction, that direction." Nickel iodide is a case in point. Fernandez says detailed symmetry analysis has revealed that despite smelling like a P-wave magnet, it is not a proper P-wave because it doesn't satisfy all of Schmeichel's criteria for that category. It is the magnetic equivalent of a labradoodle that happens to look and act a lot like a P-wave magnet. And although experiments have now confirmed a handful of materials as Alter magnets, they have also cast doubt on the status of ruthenium dioxide, the progenitor of them all. "The material itself probably is not magnetic," Jungwirth says. "We chose a somewhat unfortunate first example in our theoretical papers." Despite those twists and turns, the identification of Alter magnets has stimulated a surge of related research and high hopes in the spintronics community. The 2022 paper by Schmeichel, Sinova, and Jungwirth that first used the term Alter magnetism has since been cited more than 1,500 times. The reality, however, is that Alter magnetism was just one in a series of breakthroughs over the past decade or so that have revealed a huge frontier in magnetism research. Pedram Halili, a professor of electrical and computer engineering at Northwestern University, traces the start of the new era back to 2016, when the University of Nottingham's Wadley and his collaborators showed they could switch an anti-ferromagnet electrically, something Halili says was previously thought impossible. Gradually, this understanding emerged that a lot of these things that we are used to associating with ferromagnets actually do not emerge from their magnetization, he says. That's just a very superficial way of understanding them. What impact this new understanding will have on technology is an open question. Lee and Soong's device, for example, will never see the inside of a computer or data center. Nickel iodide's P-wave magnetism can survive only at temperatures below 60 kelvins, colder than liquid nitrogen. And Lee made her measurements in an argon-filled glove box because nickel bromide, like nickel iodide, is a salt that melts if exposed to the water vapor that's inevitably in air. It's not really practical, but what we think is that what we learn from nickel iodide will inform the search for new materials, Comeen says. That's one of the directions we're exploring.
The path from scientific breakthrough to commercial applications more generally is strewn with obstacles, says Stuart Parkin, director of the Max Planck Institute of Microstructure Physics in Germany and the scientists who developed GMR-based reed heads for IBM in the 1990s. Often what happens is a university person will find a phenomenon and think that's the be-all and end-all, and you could use that for something, he says. Usually, though, you need not just one property, but several properties. Those properties include durability and cost-effective manufacturability, in contrast to Lee's artisanal efforts in the lab. Then there are matters of inertia and cost. In the end, you typically need a device that somehow is superior to other devices by one or two orders of magnitude to warrant all the investment in making a change, Parkin says. Even then, he estimates, it can take 10 to 20 years for a discovery to have commercial impact. GMR, for example, took about a decade, and the super-strong synthetic fiber Kevlar took two. In any case, the notion of ultramagnetic memory supplanting all competing technologies is wildly unrealistic, says Daniel Wuerlich, a senior manager at IBM who leads the company's MRAM research and development effort. I used to hear 25 years ago that MRAM was going to be a universal memory. It was going to replace flash, DRAM, and SRAM, and be best of all, he says. It's just not the case, because each of those is incredibly specialized and really good at what it does. And MRAM is really good at what it does, and there's no one memory that's going to be good at everything. Khalili leads a team that recently fabricated a promising magnetic tunnel junction based on non-collinear antiferromagnetism. It works at room temperature and is made from application-friendly materials, but he prefers not to speculate on its implications. It's a completely new device with completely new physics, Khalili says. It's also an opportunity to really rethink the computing architecture completely. Maybe the biggest wins will be things we don't even anticipate now. This GateWave presentation of the sciences will return with Refreezing the Arctic after this short break.

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2: 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I'm Peter Catt. Before we continue, a quick reminder that we love to hear from you. Call us with opinions on our programming or suggestions about topics we should present. If you say it's okay, we might even put your voice on the air. 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Beginning with Scientific American, June 2025, Refreezing the Arctic, by Alec Loon. Researchers are trying to rebuild the disappearing sea ice above the Arctic Circle so it can reflect the sun's warming rays. A haze of ice crystals in the air created a halo around the low sun as 3 snowmobiles thundered onto the sea ice on a February morning in far northern Canada. Wisps of snow blew across the white expanse. It was minus 26 degrees Celsius as we left Cambridge Bay, an Inuit village in a vast archipelago of treeless islands and ice-choked channels. This temperature was relatively warm, 6 degrees Celsius above average. The winter had been the mildest in 75 years. The sea ice covering the Arctic Ocean was at its smallest extent on record. Scientists predict that within the next 15 years, this ice cap will disappear in summer for the first time in millennia, accelerating global warming. The UK company Real Ice, whose heavily bundled team was bouncing around on the other 2 snowmobiles ahead of mine, hopes to prevent that outcome with an effort that has been called extremely ambitious, insane, or even dangerous. At a spot 7 kilometers from the village, Real Ice co-founder Kian Sherwin, an Irishman with a red beanie and scraggy goatee, hopped off his snowmobile and started drilling with a long electric auger. A gob of water and frozen shavings sloshed up and out of the hole as he punctured the underside of the ice more than a meter below. Inuit guide David Kavana widened the opening with a spear-like ice saw, then placed a wood box around it. Sherwin lowered an aluminum pump, which looked like a large coffee urn attached to a curved rubber hose, through the hole. He plugged a cable into a battery pack. After a few seconds, water began pouring out of the hose, spilling onto the ice in an ethereal shade of blue. As it congeals, the water acts almost like lava, Sherwin said. The ice formation starts almost instantly. Thin, broad sheets of ice expand from the ice cap's edges in winter when it's dark and cold, and melt away in summer when the sun shines 24 hours a day. The ice acts like a giant mirror, reflecting up to 90% of the sun's radiation back towards space. Ocean water, in contrast, absorbs 90% of sunlight. The ice cap's core of so-called multi-year ice, which persists year-round, has shrunk by about 40% in 4 decades, kicking off a vicious cycle. As more ice melts, more ocean water is exposed, and that water warms further, melting even more ice. If the ice starts disappearing entirely in summer, global temperatures could rise an extra 0.19 degrees Celsius by 2050. Real Ice is trying to thicken seasonal ice so it lasts longer into the warm months, keeping the planet cool. Sherwin hopes pumping could someday refreeze 1 million square kilometers of both seasonal and multi-year ice, an area the size of Texas and New Mexico combined and about a fifth of what's now left in summer, to stop the ice cap's death spiral. All it would take, Real Ice says, is 500,000 ice-making robots. polar geoengineering on such an enormous scale could help slow warming until the world finally weans itself off coal, oil, and natural gas. Many scientists think it will never work. The researchers at Real Ice argue we no longer have any option but to try. Studies suggest that even slashing fossil fuel use may not save summertime sea ice. It's sad that it's ended up that way, but we've got to do something about it, Sherwin said to me out on the frozen plain. Emissions reduction is just not enough anymore. Cambridge Bay, which British explorers named for a 19th-century Duke of Cambridge, is a town of 1,800 mostly Inuit inhabitants located across from the Canadian mainland on Victoria Island, one of the world's largest islands. When I landed at the one-room airport on a twin-engine turboprop, I was greeted by a stuffed muskox and a placard about the 1845 British naval expedition of John Franklin. Cambridge Bay lies along the Northwest Passage, an icy sea route between Europe and Asia sought by explorers for 400 years. Franklin's two ships, Erebus and Terror, were trapped in the polar sea ice that surges down toward Cambridge Bay in winter, buckling into ridges up to 10 meters high. All 129 men on board died of cold, starvation, or disease. These days, cruise ships coast through the passage every year, often visiting grave sites of Franklin expedition members. The Inuit call Cambridge Bay Iqaluktutiak, meaning good fishing place. For millennia, their nomadic ancestors came here to fish Arctic char, a silvery-orange cousin of the brook trout. Inuit started living here full-time in the 1940s and 1950s, when the U.S. military hired them to help build a navigation tower and a radar station to detect Soviet bombers coming over the pole. The Cold War also led to the idea of controlling the Arctic environment. The USSR discussed destroying sea ice with coal dust or explosions and detonated three nuclear devices to try to excavate an Arctic canal. In the U.S., physicist Edward Teller's Project Plowshare nearly got approval to gouge out a harbor in Alaska with atomic bombs. Geoengineering today is intended to cool Earth to fend off climate change. Some scientists and entrepreneurs are focused on dispersing sulfate particles in the stratosphere to block sunlight, which could lessen heating but also disrupt global weather patterns such as the South Asian monsoon. Mexico recently announced a ban on this solar geoengineering after Silicon Valley startup Make Sunsets launched two balloons full of sulfur dioxide there. The city of Alameda, California, halted an experiment to spray sea salt particles skyward to make clouds more reflective. Field trials targeting the Arctic, the Antarctic, and the third pole of colossal glaciers in the Himalayas have stirred up less controversy, perhaps because unintended consequences would be confined largely to those distant places. In Iceland and India, Silicon Valley nonprofit Bright Ice Initiative has scattered tiny glass beads on glaciers to try to reflect more sunlight and slow the melting. Chinese agencies have blown chemical smoke into clouds with rockets, planes, drones, and chimneys to provoke snowfall over glaciers on the Tibetan Plateau. Researchers in Scandinavia are developing giant curtains that could be anchored to the seabed to block warm ocean water from melting the undersides of ice shelves in Antarctica. Billions of dollars would be needed to affect the climate. The idea for thickening ice came from outer space. At a 2012 conference, a fractious forum about global warming soured Arizona State University astrophysicist Steve Desch's hopes for quick climate action. Desch, who studies icy bodies such as Pluto's moon Charon, wondered whether we could buy time by making ice in the Arctic. The problem is that sea ice freezes from below. Once the first layer forms, it insulates the seawater from the air, which can be 50 degrees Celsius colder. The thicker the ice gets, the slower it grows. In 2016, Desch published a paper proposing that wind-powered pumps could thicken sea ice by pulling up water from below and spraying it across the top. Around that time, students at Bangor University in Wales were inspired by a documentary on the Arctic to construct a re-icing machine, an ungainly spindle of hoses that twirled like a lawn sprinkler. One of those students was Sherwin. Encouraged by Desch's paper, he and London entrepreneur Simon Woods founded Real Ice in 2022 to see whether sea ice thickening could scale up. They eventually recruited Desch and several sea ice scientists as advisors. The company put its first water onto ice in Nome, Alaska in January 2023, ditching the sprinkler for a commercial pump. They moved to the Canadian High Arctic Research Station in Cambridge Bay the next year to do more. "It's not exactly the same as a natural process, but it's as close as you can get," Dash says. After the team drilled the first hole that February morning and started the pump, we snowmobiled to a destination pinpointed by GPS several hundred meters away. Again, the group drilled and inserted a pump, and water began whooshing out. In all, we installed four pumps in four places. As water pooled, the edges crept outward, soaking into the pockmarked snow, which was up to 25 centimeters, 10 inches thick, and crusty like hardened white frosting. Within hours, the pool would coagulate into electric blue slush, like a gas station Slurpee. After a lunch of fruit bars and potato chips around a tiny gas heater in the team's rescue tent, we went to a site the crew had pumped a day earlier. Under a dusting of snow lay flat, gray ice. With a drill almost as tall as himself, one of the volunteers bored a hole and dropped in a measuring tape with fold-out brass arms at its end. The ice was 152 centimeters thick. Almost 30 centimeters of ice had been added, compared with untouched sites they measured. The ice would thicken further in coming weeks. Because snow is a better insulator than ice, this quality is why igloos work so well. Flooding and freezing the snow could allow more cold to penetrate to the ice's underside, creating more ice. After real ice thickened 4,100 square meters of ice here in winter 2023 to 2024, the crew came back in May 2024 to find a significant increase. Across the area they had pumped, ice thickness was 1.9 meters, compared with 1.44 meters in other places. "Ice growth from below, that's the really efficient part," Woods told me as he drilled a measuring hole at another refrozen site. But snow is also a better mirror than ice, which could complicate the picture. Sea ice covered by snow reflects 90% of solar radiation, whereas bare sea ice reflects 50 to 70%. Real ice would need snow to accumulate in spring to replenish the snow it flooded in winter, or the process could increase melting. That's just one way flooding snow could backfire. As seawater freezes, the salt in it is ejected from the ice crystals, leading ever saltier pockets of brine to form on the surface. Salt lowers the freezing point of ice, whether on winter roads or the sea. If pumping seawater leaves more salt on the surface in summertime, it could end up accelerating the disappearance of the ice. So far, this doesn't seem to be happening. On another morning, Woods put a hollow red barrel on the drill and bored into the ice at a refrozen site to extract an ice core about as long and thick as his arm. He held it up to the pale sun, which illuminated hairline channels where the salty fluid had eaten its way through the ice. "This natural process helps the brine to migrate back into the ocean," he said. It's still not clear how ice thickening will affect sea life, starting with the microscopic algae that grow on the underside of the ice. They're eaten by zooplankton, which are eaten by fish, which are eaten by mammals. On a different morning, I snowmobiled with University of Alaska Fairbanks marine biologist Brendan Kelly to a low ridge formed by two enormous plates of ice pushing together. A polar science advisor in President Barack Obama's administration, Kelly has studied seals and polar bears for more than four decades. In that time, he's also watched fossil fuel emissions march steadily upward. So, despite his discomfort with geoengineering, he agreed to advise real ice. In the hazy light, the monochrome landscape seemed devoid of life. But as we crunched on foot along the snow caking the ridge, Kelly stopped to point out an Arctic fox footprint. Farther on, he found a urine stain, then desiccated green scat, then a small pit. "Seal, probably," Kelly said. "In spring, ringed seals claw holes through snowdrifts. They hide their fuzzy white pups in these lairs while they dive for fish and crustaceans. Foxes and polar bears dig around to try to find the pups." Kelly scooped at the firm snow, tiny icicles swaying from his white mustache, but couldn't find a lair. Polar bears also depend on snow. They excavate dens in larger drifts to warm their cubs, which are born the size of a guinea pig. Most Arctic snow tends to fall in late autumn. It's unknown whether enough new snow would build up after wintertime ice thickening for bears and seals to make dens in spring. Of course, polar bears and seals are already expected to decline as their sea ice habitat melts away. Is real ice doing more harm than good by pumping seawater into this environment, melting the snow? We don't know that, Kelly said, but we need to know it. You're listening to The Sciences on GateWave, audio for independent living. Across 2 months last winter, real ice pumped water through almost 200 holes. Grills and snowmobiles broke, team members got frostnip, and Arctic foxes chewed through long, thin thermistor cables used to measure temperature in the snow and ice. The researchers thickened 250,000 square meters of sea ice. The ice cap is losing 300,000 times that area every year. The key to scaling up is to bring the engineering underwater, Sherwin told me later. The Santana School of Advanced Studies in Pisa, Italy, is developing an underwater drone 2 meters long that will bore through ice from below with a heated pipe and start pumping water up through it. In renderings, it looks like a folding pocket knife with a pipe instead of a blade. Real Ice hopes to test a prototype this year, says co-CEO Andrea Ceccolini, an Italian computer scientist and investor who joined the company in 2022. The plan is to thicken 100 square kilometers of sea ice in winter 2027-2028 to demonstrate the technique to governments and investors. The approach verges on the fantastic. A swarm of 50 drones would melt holes in minutes and pump water as their infrared cameras monitored the progress. Technicians on a floating or onshore hub would swap out the drone's batteries, plugging the old ones into chargers powered by wind turbines or by green hydrogen or ammonia brought in by ship. Tapping into electricity from Canada's Nunavut region would contribute to climate change because most of it is generated from diesel fuel. The ultimate goal of thickening 1 million square kilometers of sea ice would take an estimated 500,000 drones, which would consume 2 terawatt-hours of electricity and require 20,000 people to service them, according to rough math Ceccolini has done. The cost would be $10 billion annually. The drones would vastly exceed the 3,800 Argo robot sensor circulating in oceans worldwide, and drone experts say a revolution in battery technology would be needed. How much global warming could be countered through sea ice preservation depends on numerous variables affecting sunlight and melt dynamics. Preserving 1 million square kilometers of sea ice for one additional summer month would cool Earth as much as removing 930 million metric tons of carbon dioxide from the atmosphere over 20 years, Real Ice estimates. For these results, $10 billion is actually cheap, Ceccolini says, and the cooling would be immediate. Capturing that much CO2 from the air with existing machines would currently cost at least $465 billion. For perspective, humanity emits 910 million tons of CO2 every 8 days, with no end in sight. Thickening sea ice is a band-aid while you cure the patient, the planet, properly, Ceccolini says. Every day in Cambridge Bay, after 3 or 4 hours of flooding, the team used an ice axe to hack each pump out of its hole. Fat, white frost flowers formed on top of the solidifying surface. The speed of the freeze was striking, but so was the immensity of the frozen plain stretching to the horizon. It was hard to envision hundreds of thousands of drones popping through the ice day after day, all winter long, for decades. The only highway in Cambridge Bay is the sea ice. In winter and spring, Inuit residents snowmobile hundreds of kilometers over it to go ice fishing and hunt muskox and seals, local hunter Brandon Langan told me in his living room, a black muskox hide hanging behind him. He works part-time for Real Ice, flying airborne drones to monitor the thickened ice's reflectivity. When the ice recedes in summer, the Inuit fish the Arctic char that run into the bay from lakes and streams. When ice returns in fall, they hunt the caribou that cross it to the mainland. 2 out of every 3 meals are fish or game. Sea ice, to us, it's life, Langan said. It helps us get our food. It gives us our clothing. Now, hunters who used to start moving on the ice in October have to delay until December. A few have even fallen through. In spring, the ice cracks and melts sooner. Ice loss has diminished the local caribou herd by 90%. The animals go hungry waiting to cross, and when bottled up for too long on the shore, they are easier prey for wolves. Hundreds of caribou have drowned after breaking through the ice. One hunter who had previously been a guide for real ice told me at the cultural center in the high school library that he hopes ice thickening could rejuvenate game populations. Inuit insights are vital. Throughout history, scientists and explorers often ignored indigenous knowledge of the Arctic. The last time anyone saw the Franklin expedition was when Inuit hunters encountered starving sailors dragging a lifeboat across the ice in Washington Bay, clad in wool rather than furs. Franklin was dead, and the remaining explorers traded the Inuit beads for seal meat. They apparently didn't know how to hunt seal themselves. Later, native people found mutilated bodies farther south, indicating the explorers had resorted to cannibalism. Charles Dickens dismissed these reports, which were later confirmed, as the wild tales of a herd of savages, and suggested the Inuit had slain Franklin's men. This colonial mindset would persist as the Arctic came under government control. Canada and Alaska took indigenous children, including some from Cambridge Bay, away to be re-educated in abusive residential schools, where thousands died. A week after I met with Langan, I talked with Inuit Circumpolar Council International Chairwoman Sarah Olsvig, who has spoken out against testing the seabed curtain idea in her native Greenland. She says governments need to start regulating geoengineering, and researchers need to seek the free, prior, and informed consent of local communities. When somebody claims, "We need your piece of land in the name of a greater good," that's exactly what happened when we were colonized, Olsvig says. Real Ice obtained permits from Nunavut's Inuit government, as well as the Cambridge Bay Hunters and Trappers Organization. Ciccolini says the operation will shut down if ice thickening proves ineffective or damaging. Although the company may patent its drone technology, its articles of association prohibit it from distributing profits, but it would consider founding a new company with indigenous part ownership if it decided to scale up, Ciccolini says. Local elders are hesitant. They gather at the cultural center on weekdays to sew fur boots and mittens and speak the local language. During a break for black tea and candied Arctic char, I asked three of them about the sea ice thickening. They would be concerned about the drones if Real Ice conducted its 100 square kilometer demonstration, a key step to scaling up, in the strait near Cambridge Bay rather than farther north. If they start doing that under the water, we're going to get no more fish, no more seal, no more nothing, said Annie Atihioyak, who was born in an igloo on the sea ice in 1940. As global fossil fuel emissions keep rising, attitudes about geoengineering are starting to change. 2 weeks before I arrived in Cambridge Bay, I went to an annual Arctic Science Conference at the Oceanographic Institute of Monaco. Fredrik Paulsen, a Swedish pharmaceutical billionaire in a tailored suit and rimless glasses, took the podium. Though not a scientist, Paulsen was the first person to reach all eight poles, the geographic, geomagnetic, magnetic, and least accessible poles of each hemisphere, and was on board one of the two submersibles that planted a Russian flag on the North Pole seabed in 2007. In 2023, while flying over Greenland in an ultralight aircraft, Paulsen was startled to notice that the once brilliant ice sheet was turning darker as less fresh snow fell. He said he decided only more drastic solutions could avoid catastrophic climate impacts, given our failure to rein in fossil fuels. "It's not enough to just study climate," he scolded the scientists. "Now is the time to act." The University of the Arctic, a network of educational institutions that Paulsen chairs, has rated the feasibility of 61 polar interventions, from spraying glaciers with ski resort snow guns to cables that stop icebergs from drifting south. At the conference, John Moore, a University of Lapland glaciologist, presented the seabed curtain idea. Also there was Fonger Ipma of Arctic Reflections, a Dutch sea ice thickening company that has done field trials in Newfoundland and Svalbard. Last year, he went to Cambridge Bay to learn from Real Ice, but he hopes to deploy large movable pumping platforms rather than drones. The surge of interest has created a schism in polar science. In October 2024, a preprint paper by 42 top glaciologists condemned ice thickening and other polar geoengineering techniques as dangerous and unfeasible. Seabed curtains could disrupt nutrient flows to CO2-consuming phytoplankton. Spreading tiny glass spheres across mountain glaciers could decrease the reflectivity of ice covered in fresh snow. But the overarching concern is that geoengineering fixes are making decarbonization a lot less attractive, according to Heidi Sylvester, one of the paper's authors who visited an Arctic Reflections trial last year. What they are offering doesn't attack the cause of the issue, the fossil fuels, she says. At the Monaco conference, Kim Holmien, a Norwegian Polar Institute climate scientist who has spent more than three decades on Svalbard, the fastest warming place on Earth, argued that trying to undo the harms of our technology with even more technology was folly. I make mistakes every day, you make mistakes every day, and if we create a system where it must work every day, it will fail, he said. Critics say it would be more effective to put geoengineering funds toward cutting emissions. The amount being spent on Arctic geoengineering is small but growing. Arctic Reflections has raised $1.1 million and more $2 million. Real Ice's directors have committed $5 million to its ice thickening project, only a fraction of the cost for a 100 square kilometer demonstration. It's hard to imagine state agencies allocating $10 billion a year for sea ice thickening, especially with China, Russia, and reportedly the U.S. looking to develop Arctic shipping routes. For them, less ice is better. Brazil's Amazon Fund for Rainforest Conservation, which Real Ice has held up as a possible funding model, has collected only $780 million from governments. Private investors might mean fewer political obstacles. In March, Paulson, who's offering a 100,000 euro prize for projects reversing Arctic change, convened a dinner in Geneva to introduce geoengineering researchers, including a Real Ice advisor, to two dozen potential donors. He wants to hold similar adopt-a-billionaire gatherings in the U.S. He also claims he's discussed geoengineering with officials from the Trump administration, which withdrew the U.S. from the Paris Climate Agreement. The administration didn't respond to a request for comment. Real Ice and Arctic Reflections would like to eventually sell cooling credits, a strategy used by Make Sunsets. Individuals and companies that want to compensate for their CO2 emissions pay that startup to launch balloons full of sunlight-blocking sulfur dioxide. Carbon credits have paid for the plantings of trees to remove tens of millions of tons of CO2 from the atmosphere. But the credit arrangements also have been criticized as a license to pollute to avoid fossil fuel reductions. Some of the biggest buyers are tech firms such as Microsoft, whose emissions are swelling as the company builds AI data centers. Kelly, the former White House advisor, is indeed worried that geoengineering could be hijacked by oil or tech companies as an excuse to continue business as usual. But he's more concerned about the gigantic geoengineering experiment he says we are already conducting by emitting tens of billions of tons of greenhouse gases every year. Ice companies just have to be willing to shut down their technology if it starts harming nature or undermining climate goals, he told me as we drank coffee at the research station in Cambridge Bay. They have to be willing to turn back, unlike Franklin and other overconfident explorers who came here to discover the Northwest Passage. We all have to keep asking ourselves and checking ourselves and one another, have we slid into hubris, Kelly said. The alternative is to think we humans know what's best, that we can get through the passage. Editor's note, this story was produced in partnership with the Pulitzer Center's Ocean Reporting Network. Thanks for listening to this week's edition of The Sciences, produced by GateWave. I'm volunteer reader and editor Peter Catt. I'll be back with you next Tuesday. For most of you, Your Pets is coming up next here on GateWave.
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As of May 14th, 1,893 confirmed measles cases have been reported in the United States in 2026. This is an increase of 51 cases since the last report. Among these, 1,884 were reported by 40 jurisdictions, one more jurisdiction than the last report. A total of 12 measles cases were reported among international visitors to the United States. There have been 27 new outbreaks reported in 2026, two more outbreaks since the last report. 93% of confirmed cases are outbreak-associated, 459 from outbreaks that have begun in 2026, and 1,302 from outbreaks that began in 2025. An outbreak is defined as three or more related cases. For the full year of 2025, a total of 2,288 confirmed measles cases were reported in the United States. Among these, 2,263 cases were reported by 45 jurisdictions. A total of 25 measles cases were reported among international visitors to the United States. There were 48 outbreaks reported in 2025, and 90% of confirmed cases are outbreak-associated. For a comparison, 16 outbreaks were reported during 2024, and 69% of cases were outbreak-associated. Kroger is recalling croutons because of salmonella risk. Sugar Foods LLC is recalling certain lots of Kroger Homestyle Cheese Garlic Croutons, 5-ounce packages, with UPC 0111108135-34. Because of potential for salmonella contamination associated with milk powder used as an ingredient in the product. There is concern that consumers may have the recalled croutons in their homes because of their long shelf life, which extends to 2027. The products were distributed between March 7, 2026 to April 7, 2026 to Kroger stores located in the following states: Alabama, Arkansas, Georgia, Illinois, Indiana, Kentucky, Louisiana, Michigan, Missouri, Mississippi, Ohio, South Carolina, Tennessee, Texas, Virginia, Wisconsin, and West Virginia. The affected milk powder was supplied by California Dairies Incorporated to the Sugar Foods seasoning supplier, Solina USA, and incorporated into the seasoning blend that Sugar Foods purchases from Solina USA and applies to the croutons. The affected seasoning batches tested negative for salmonella prior to use. This action follows a third-party supplier-initiated recall by California Dairies Incorporated due to concerns regarding potential salmonella contamination in milk powder. No illnesses have been reported to date in relation to the recalled croutons. The recall is limited to specific lots of Kroger Homestyle Cheese Garlic Croutons with the following label information: 5-ounce packages, UPC 0111108135-34. Best if used by February 17, 27, February 18, 27, February 27, 27, February 28, 27, March 6, 27, March 9, 27, March 21, 27, April 1st, 27, April 7th, 27. Ranch seasoning sold at Walmart is recalled because of salmonella. Blackstone Products of Providence, Utah is recalling Blackstone Parmesan Ranch seasoning products because they have the potential to be contaminated with salmonella.
Blackstone's action is based on a California Dairies Incorporated recall of dry milk powder because of potential salmonella contamination. The affected milk powder ingredient was supplied to a third-party manufacturer and used in the seasoning product. No illnesses have been reported to date. The affected lots were

25-46172, Best Buy 8527. Blackstone Parmesan Ranch 2026-54751, Best Buy 8-12-27. Williams Sonoma and Fireworks brand seasoning are recalled for salmonella risk. John Coe Industries Incorporated of Milwaukee, Wisconsin is recalling certain consumer-sized white cheddar seasoning products because they have the potential to be contaminated with salmonella. The recalled products were distributed in limited quantities through retail stores. The affected products include white cheddar seasoning sold in the following consumer-facing formats: Williams Sonoma Popcorn Sampler Gift Box containing a white cheddar component. The affected lot code is 088594-2-1. Fireworks Popcorn Poppings and Toppings Gift Set containing a white cheddar seasoning component sold at West Alice Cheese and Sausage. The affected lot codes 088594-5-1. Fireworks White Cheddar Seasoning 1.6-ounce jar sold at West Alice Cheese and Sausage. Affected lot code 088594-7-1. The lot codes are printed on the product packaging. Product labels have been provided to the FDA for reference. No illnesses have been reported to date in connection with this problem. The recall was initiated after John Coe Industries was notified by its supplier, JCB Flavors, of a potential salmonella concern associated with an upstream milk powder ingredient supplied by California Dairies Incorporated, which was used in the production of the affected products. John Coe Industries immediately ceased distribution of the affected products, notified consumers, and placed all remaining inventory on hold. Consumers who have purchased these products are urged not to consume them. Eye drops were recalled over safety concerns. A pharmaceutical company has issued a voluntary recall of over 3 million of its over-the-counter eye drop products after the Food and Drug Administration cited a lack of assurance of sterility. According to the FDA notice, KC Pharmaceuticals of Pomona, California, manufactures the product for a number of brands sold under names such as Dry Eye Relief Eye Drops, Sterile Eye Drops, and Artificial Tears Sterile Lubricant Eye Drop. The recall of 3,111,072 bottles began in early March. The eye drops are sold at major retailers, including CVS, Walgreens, and Rite Aid. Tops has issued a recall of Christopher Ranch Peeled Garlic and Garland Fresh Peeled Garlic. When a company announces a recall, market withdrawal, or safety alert, the FDA posts the company's announcement as a public service. FDA does not endorse either the product or the company. The company name is Tops Friendly Markets, brand name Christopher Ranch Garland, and the product description is peeled garlic. Tops Friendly Markets of Williamsville, New York is recalling all codes of Christopher Ranch Peeled Garlic and Garland Peeled Garlic because it has the potential to be contaminated with Clostridium botulinum due to the product being kept at insufficient temperatures. Clostridium botulinum is a bacterium which can cause life-threatening illness or death. Consumers are warned not to consume the product, even if it does not look or smell spoiled. Botulism, a potentially fatal form of food poisoning, can cause the following symptoms: general weakness, dizziness, double vision, and trouble with speaking or swallowing, difficulty in breathing, weakness of other muscles, abdominal distension, and constipation may also be common symptoms. The product was distributed through Tops Markets in New York, Pennsylvania, and Vermont.
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The EWG has revealed its Dirty Dozen. The Environmental Working Group has released its 2026 Shopper's Guide, listing the 12 fruits and vegetables with the most pesticide residues. The group uses a list of test results from an annual report from the U.S. Department of Agriculture as the basis for its Dirty Dozen and Clean 15. Although it acknowledges that all of the fruits and vegetables on its Dirty Dozen list are well below the allowable limits for pesticide residue, the group contends that any pesticide residue is of danger to human health. In addition to the Dirty Dozen, the environmental group creates a Clean 15 list for its annual shopper's guide. Along with the list, the group suggests that consumers buy organic produce. However, organic fruits and vegetables are allowed to be produced using certain chemical pesticides, as well as manure, by the USDA's organic program. The Alliance for Food and Farming challenges the validity of the Environmental Group's Shopper's Guide. The Environmental Working Group's Dirty Dozen report once again villainizes safe, healthy, and affordable fruits and vegetables by misrepresenting the USDA pesticide data, according to the Food and Farming Group. In its usual approach, EWG overstates the risk of consumer pesticide exposure by leaving out a key detail. More than 99% of the commodities sampled by the U.S. Department of Agriculture in its annual Pesticide Data Program report, the source material for the EWG report, have residues well below the stringent safety standards set by the Environmental Protection Agency, the group said. Here is the EWG's Dirty Dozen. Spinach, kale and collard and mustard greens, strawberries, grapes, nectarines, peaches, cherries, apples, blackberries, pears, potatoes, blueberries. Here is the EWG's Clean 15. Pineapple, sweet corn, avocados, papayas, onions, sweet peas, asparagus, cabbage, cauliflower, watermelon, mangoes, bananas, carrots, mushrooms, and kiwi. 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Seasonal allergy. An allergy that occurs in a particular season is more commonly known as hay fever or allergic rhinitis. Seasonal allergies occur when the immune system overreacts to an outdoor allergen such as pollen. The most common allergens are pollens from wind-polluted plants such as trees, grasses, and weeds. Seasonal allergies are less common during the winter, but it's possible to experience allergic rhinitis year-round. Different plants release their pollen at different times of the year. Depending on your allergy triggers and where you live, you may experience hay fever in more than one season. You may also react to indoor allergens such as mold or pet dander. Symptoms of seasonal allergies range from mild to severe. Some possible symptoms include sneezing, runny or stuffy nose, watery and itchy eyes, itchy sinuses, throat, or ear canals, ear congestion, post-nasal drainage,
headache, shortness of breath, wheezing, coughing. Many people with hay fever also have asthma. If you have both hay fever and asthma, your seasonal allergens may trigger an asthma attack. Seasonal allergies happen when the immune system identifies an airborne substance that's usually harmless. It responds to that substance or allergen by releasing histamines and other chemicals into the bloodstream. Those chemicals produce symptoms of an allergic reaction. Common triggers of hay fever vary from one season to another. In spring, trees are responsible for most springtime seasonal allergies. Birch is one of the most common offenders in northern latitudes, where many people with hay fever react to its pollen. Other allergenic trees in North America include cedar, alder, horse chestnut, willow, and poplar. Summer hay fever gets its name from hay cutting season, which is traditionally in the summer months. But the real culprits of summertime seasonal allergies are grasses such as ryegrass and timothy grass, as well as certain weeds. Autumn is ragweed season. The genus name for ragweed is Ambrosia, and it includes more than 40 species worldwide. Most of them grow in temperate regions of North and South America. They're invasive plants that are difficult to control. Their pollen is a very common allergen, and the symptoms of ragweed allergy can be especially severe. Other plants that drop their pollen in the fall include nettles, mugworts, sorrels, fat hens, and plantains. By winter, most outdoor allergens lie dormant. As a result, cold weather brings relief to many people with hay fever, but it also means that more people are spending time indoors. If you're prone to seasonal allergies, you may also react to indoor allergens such as mold, pet dander, dust mites, or cockroaches. Indoor allergens are often easier to remove from your environment than outdoor pollens, and this may help with managing winter allergies. Here are a few tips for ridding your home of common allergens. Wash your bedding in very hot water at least once a week. Cover your bedding and pillows with allergen-proof covers. Get rid of carpets and upholstered furniture. Remove stuffed toys from your children's bedrooms. Fix water leaks and clean up water damage that can help mold and pests flourish. Clean moldy surfaces and any places that mold may form, including humidifiers, swamp coolers, air conditioners, and refrigerators. Use a dehumidifier to reduce excess moisture. If you have allergic symptoms that only occur at certain times of the year, it's a sign that you may have seasonal allergic rhinitis. To assist with reaching an accurate diagnosis, an allergy specialist may perform two tests, a prick test and a blood test. The skin prick or scratch test involves pricking the skin with a small amount of allergens to see which ones cause a reaction. If a skin prick test is not practical, such as if you have an existing skin condition, a blood test can be useful. It involves adding allergens to a blood sample to detect a reaction. The best treatment for hay fever and year-round allergic rhinitis is avoidance of allergens that trigger symptoms. Medications are also available to treat symptoms of seasonal allergies. Some people also try alternative treatments. Take steps to avoid seasonal allergens. For instance, use an air conditioner with a HEPA filter to cool your home in summer rather than opening windows. Check your local weather network for pollen forecasts and try to stay indoors when pollen counts are high. At times of year when your hay fever is active, you may also wish to consider wearing a dust mask when you're outside, especially on windy days. When you can't avoid your allergens, other treatments are available, including decongestants, antihistamines, steroid nasal sprays. Some medications are available over the counter, while others require a prescription.
If your symptoms are severe, you can speak with your doctor about prescription-strength treatments. In severe cases, your doctor may also recommend allergy shots. They're a type of immunotherapy that can help desensitize your immune system to allergens. Seasonal allergies can occur throughout the year. Tree pollen allergies are more common in spring, while grass pollen allergies may be more likely to occur in summer. During the fall, ragweed pollen allergies are more prevalent. In winter, you're more likely to experience dust mite or mold allergies. Symptoms of seasonal allergies can include a runny nose, sneezing, coughing, watery eyes, and an itchy throat. If you suspect you have seasonal allergies, it is best to talk with your doctor. They may refer you to an allergy specialist to diagnose the cause of your symptoms and prescribe a treatment. They will likely encourage you to take steps to avoid your allergy triggers. They may also recommend over-the-counter or prescription medications. Vitamin D is linked to immune response to gut microbiome in inflammatory bowel disease. Vitamin D supplementation may help shape how the immune system responds to gut bacteria in people with inflammatory bowel disease, according to a Mayo Clinic-led study published in Cell Reports Medicine. The findings offer new insights into how the immune system and gut microbiome interact in this chronic condition and point to potential new therapeutic strategies. IBD, which includes Crohn's disease and ulcerative colitis, affects millions of people worldwide. The condition is driven in part by the immune system reacting to normally harmless bacteria in the gut, reflecting a breakdown in what is known as immune tolerance. Symptoms usually include belly pain, diarrhea, rectal bleeding, extreme tiredness, and weight loss. While many current therapies focus on reducing inflammation, less is understood about how to restore balance between the immune system and gut microbiome. This study suggests vitamin D may help rebalance how the immune system sees gut bacteria, says lead author Mark Gubatan, MD, a gastroenterologist at Mayo Clinic in Florida. That's an important step forward in understanding how we might restore immune balance in IBD. In the study, researchers evaluated 48 people with IBD who had low vitamin D levels. Participants received vitamin D supplements for 12 weeks. Blood and stool samples collected before and after treatment were analyzed using advanced sequencing to map interactions between immune responses and the gut microbiome. Vitamin D supplementation was associated with increased levels of immunoglobulin A, or IgA, which is typically linked to protective immune responses, and decreased levels of immunoglobulin G, or IgG, more often associated with inflammation. The researchers also observed changes in immune signaling pathways and increased activity of regulatory immune cells that help control inflammation. Together, these findings suggest vitamin D may help promote a more balanced, protective immune response to gut microbiome. Vitamin D supplementation was also associated with improvements in disease activity scores and a stool-based marker of inflammation. However, the researchers emphasize the study was small and not designed to establish cause and effect. We saw encouraging signals, but this was not a randomized trial, Dr. Gubatan says. These findings need to be confirmed in larger controlled studies. The researchers caution that patients should not change their vitamin D use without medical guidance. Vitamin D is widely available, but dosing needs to be individualized, especially in patients with chronic inflammation, Dr. Gubatan adds. Patients should work with their healthcare team. About Your Health will continue when we return. Stay tuned after this short break.

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1: From the Bureau of Economic Geology, this is Earth Date. We have 10 fingers, so we've based our common counting systems on 10. Why then do we divide the day into 12 hours and the hour into 60 minutes? To understand, we need to go back 3,000 years. Babylonians also used their hands to count, but wanting to count higher than 10, they devised a different system. They used their thumb to count the three segments of their four fingers to get 12. They marked that 12 by raising a finger on the other hand. 12 times 5 fingers is 60. 2,500 years ago, when people started using sundials, it seemed only natural to divide the day in 12. Egyptian astronomers then found 12 stars to mark the passing of time in the night sky, making a 24-hour cycle. Early Greek mathematicians realized they could divide a circle into 6 equilateral triangles, like a sliced pizza. Around 2,200 years ago, the first Greek astronomer to describe a round Earth wanted a system to navigate it. He took that 6-part circle and divided each part by 60 to get 360 degrees. Another Greek divided those degrees further into 60 minute parts, and those into 60 secondary parts. A few centuries later, these geographic minutes and seconds were applied to the 24-hour day. But it would take another 1,000 years before we could accurately measure that second, which we'll cover on another Earth Date. I'm Scott Tinker.
2: 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And you can hear more Earth Date stories at earthdate.org.
3: Brian turned to glance at the pilot, who suddenly had both hands on his stomach and was grimacing in pain. "I don't know, kid." The pilot's words were a hiss, barely audible. "Bad aches here. Bad aches." He stopped as a fresh spasm of pain hit him. The pilot was having a heart attack. Brian saw the pilot slam into the seat one more time. One more awful time he slammed back into the seat, and his right leg jerked, pulling the plane to the side. Brian was sitting in a bush plane roaring 7,000 feet above the northern wilderness with a pilot who had suffered a massive heart attack and who was either dead or in something close to a coma. He was alone. In the roaring plane, he was alone. 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

Welcome back. I'm Jill Burke, and you're listening to About Your Health on Gatewave Radio. Before we continue, here's a spelling note. We've learned that a lot of you have been hearing our name as Gateway, ending in W-A-Y. That may mean that we haven't been pronouncing it clearly enough. It's really Gatewave, ending in W-A-V-E. Like a sound wave or an ocean wave, we're Gatewave. Sorry for the confusion. Is sugar bad for you? Sugar often gets blamed for everything from weight gain to heart disease, but is it really the villain it's made out to be? The answer isn't simple. Sugar appears in many forms, and those distinctions matter for health, says Tara M. Schmidt, MEDRDNLD, a lead registered dietitian and instructor of nutrition at Mayo Clinic in Minnesota. Before deciding whether sugar is bad, it helps to understand where it comes from, how it's used, and what else comes from it. When most people talk about sugar, they're probably thinking of added sugars rather than the naturally occurring sugars in whole foods, Schmidt says. Sugars that occur naturally in foods don't exist in a vacuum. They come with other nutrients. Foods with natural sugars, things like fruit and milk, are also providing us with other really excellent nutrition, Schmidt says. For example, milk supplies protein, calcium, and vitamin D, while fruit offers fiber and essential vitamins. Added sugars, on the other hand, start from natural sources, such as sugar beet, sugar cane, or corn, but are then refined or processed into many different forms. These processed forms, including table sugar and corn syrup, are added to foods during manufacturing. This distinguishes them from the sugars that naturally occur in fruit, milk, and other whole foods. It's important not to vilify sugar as a whole, but to look at what the food is giving us, Schmidt says. A brownie and an apple may both contain sugar, but what comes with that sugar is very different. An apple provides fiber and vitamin C, while a brownie is more likely to also contain saturated fat and sodium. Reducing added sugar is often something people think of when they want to lose weight, and for good reason. Research has consistently shown that high intake of added sugar is linked to obesity and higher body mass index, or BMI, particularly when consumed in sugar-sweetened beverages. But added sugar can have a wide range of other health consequences. Studies have linked higher sugar intake to an increased risk of stroke, depression, cancer, high blood pressure, and high triglycerides, which are fats in the blood that can increase the risk of heart disease. Added sugar, particularly from ultra-processed foods, also can drive inflammation, Schmidt says. Chronic inflammation linked to sugar intake may contribute to metabolic syndrome, fatty liver disease, also known as MASLD, and other inflammatory conditions. Some studies also suggest that diets high in added sugar may contribute to insulin resistance and type 2 diabetes. High intake of added sugars, especially forms of fructose found in sodas, fruit drinks, and sweetened beverages, can raise uric acid levels in the blood. This increases the risk of gout, a form of painful arthritis caused by uric acid crystal buildup in the joints. Studies have found that people who consume sugary beverages daily are significantly more likely to develop gout compared with those who rarely consume them. Sugar alcohols aren't actually sugar, though the name can be misleading. Sugar alcohols are often used in processed foods that are labeled sugar-free or low-calorie. Schmidt recommends consuming them sparingly. Sugar alcohols are a way that we can sweeten foods with lower calories, Schmidt says.
These carbohydrates, including xylitol, erythritol, sorbitol, and mannitol, are commonly found in sugar-free or low-caloric products. One reason they're popular is because they don't cause spikes in blood sugar or add calories, which some people find useful for managing their weight or blood glucose levels. However, moderation matters. Sugar alcohols are metabolized differently than table sugar. If they are consumed in excess, they can cause digestive issues like gas, bloating, or diarrhea, Schmidt says. Artificial sweeteners offer another way to satisfy sweet cravings without calories. They're manufactured compounds designed to taste like sugar. They're hypersweet, even in very small amounts. The downside, Schmidt notes, is that they are ultra-processed ingredients. Deciding whether to use them is a personal choice rather than an all-or-nothing decision, she says. Some people use them to reduce calories or manage blood sugar, while others prefer to avoid highly processed additives. The FDA has approved several artificial sweeteners for general use, though research continues into their long-term health effects. If you enjoy sweets, when and how you eat them can make a real difference. One strategy I often suggest is enjoying your sweet treat with a meal, Schmidt says. That's because consuming sugar alongside protein and fiber slows the rise in blood glucose. Your blood sugar increase is more gradual, she explains. This approach can also help prevent overeating. You're less likely to have four cookies if you eat one with a meal instead of during an afternoon energy crash, Schmidt says. This strategy also aligns with dental advice. Experts agree that minimizing frequent sugar exposure throughout the day is better for both oral health and blood glucose control than snacking on sweets repeatedly. When reducing added sugar, focus on the biggest sources first. For people 1 year and older, the top source of added sugar is sugar-sweetened beverages, including sodas, fruit drinks, sports drinks, and energy drinks, Schmidt says. Desserts and sweet snacks are the second largest source. Cutting back on these sources can make the biggest impact on reducing added sugar. Sugary drinks, because they deliver sugar in liquid form, can contribute a large share of daily added sugars without promoting fullness. That may lead to increased overall calorie intake. Research shows that even small reductions in the amount of sugar-sweetened beverages you drink can improve weight and blood glucose levels and triglyceride levels over time. While reducing added sugar is wise advice for most people, you don't need to eliminate all sugar to improve your health. Schmidt recommends experimenting with ways to cut added sugar consumption. Try using less sweetened creamer in your coffee. Choose plain yogurt with fruit for breakfast or a snack, or reduce dessert portions. There are a lot of small changes that, over the course of a day or a month, can really add up, she says. Can extra snoozing reverse the health hazards of a bad night's sleep? Doctors recommend at least 7 hours of sleep a night, and fewer Z's have been linked to accelerated aging and a higher risk of heart attacks, strokes, and even early death. But there may be hope for short snoozers. In a new study, people who slumbered longer the day after a short night's sleep appear less likely to suffer ill effects, specifically death, in the 8 years after the study period, than those who don't squeeze in an extra shut-eye, researchers report in Nature Communications. Traditionally, sleep research and public health recommendations have focused primarily on average sleep duration, such as obtaining 7 to 9 hours per night, says Jean-Philippe Caput, a sleep expert at the University of Ottawa, who was not involved in the work. This study suggests that the body's ability to recover after periods of insufficient sleep may also matter. Research on catch-up sleep has produced mixed results.
Some recent study suggests sleeping in on weekends may lower health risks such as hypertension, diabetes, and dementia. Yet other research has found no impact on risk of death and cardiovascular disease. Seeking more clues, Zhao Yu Li, a sleep researcher at Tsinghua University, and her team analyzed more than 574,000 nights of sleep from more than 85,000 participants in the large and long-running health study known as the UK Biobank. Each wore motion-detecting wristband accelerometers, which can be used to estimate how long a person is asleep, for up to 1 week. Overall, the participants slept an average of 6.43 hours per night, and at some point in the study period, nearly 30% had sleep restriction, getting less than either their average sleep or the average for participants of their age and gender. But nearly half of those people also showed a sleep rebound, getting extra sleep, about an hour more, on average, the night after the restriction. Most of this makeup sleep occurred during the week. One might expect people to catch up on the weekend, says Nathaniel Watson, a sleep researcher from the University of Washington who was not involved in the study. But the findings suggest people try to compensate for lost sleep as soon as possible, he says. That feels much more representative of modern life. After controlling for a variety of demographic and lifestyle factors, the researchers found that participants who had shortened sleep with no catch-up Z's afterward were 15% more likely to die from any cause at some point in the next 8 years than participants without sleep restriction. The effect of restriction was especially pronounced in natural short sleepers who got an average of 5.7 hours, excluding sleep restriction and post-restriction nights. For the rest of the participants who naturally slept longer, 6.62 hours for people classified as medium sleepers, 7.53 hours for long sleepers, only severe sleep restriction, missing more than 3.5 hours of sleep a night, was linked to an increased risk of death. Sleep rebound changed this picture. People who got extra sleep the night after a shorter slumber had roughly the same mortality risk as did regular sleepers. That was true whether rebound happened after one or two nights of short nights' sleep. When the scientists analyzed similar data from a U.S. study, the 4,500-person National Health and Nutrition Examination Survey, they found similar results. These findings align with the biological notion that recovery sleep may partially compensate for acute sleep loss, Chaput says. But he warns that an observational study like this one can't show that lack of sleep caused death or that rebound sleep prevented it. The research, he said, should not be interpreted as evidence that routinely depriving oneself of sleep during the week is harmless as long as recovery sleep occurs afterwards. In future studies, Lee hopes to dig into how specific health outcomes relate to patterns of sleep restriction and rebound, and what biological pathways might be involved. She hopes her team's work can help encourage a more sleep-friendly world where sleep is protected as an essential foundation for health and well-being, she says. It's the ultimate dream of all sleep researchers. You're listening to About Your Health on Gatewave Radio. Don't let big oil off the health liability hook. This is by Elizabeth Del Buono, a retired diagnostic pathologist with expertise in GI and breast pathology who practiced primarily in a large community hospital in northern Michigan.
The second author is Stephen A. Schroeder, M.D., Emeritus Professor of Medicine at the University of California, San Francisco. As healthcare professionals, we understand the gravity of our responsibilities. We are held to exacting standards, and we accept that our decisions may be scrutinized in malpractice claims. Many of us have been named in such suits. We devote significant time and energy to defending clinical judgments, often made under urgent, high-pressure conditions and grounded in the best available evidence. When errors occur and harm results, we recognize the necessity of accountability. But consider a different kind of responsibility. What if your role were to design, manufacture, or market products that, according to well-established scientific evidence, pose substantial risks to public health? Products such as tobacco, opioids, firearms, or fossil fuels. In those cases, should our legal system allow courts to hold manufacturers accountable for the consequences of their products? Or should Congress enact protections, as introduced for big oil in the House and Senate, that shield these industries from liability, effectively granting immunity to profit-driven energy entities despite decades of evidence demonstrating the harms associated with their products? This contrast raises a fundamental question about fairness, accountability, and whose interests our legal and legislative systems ultimately serve. Shockingly, just as tobacco companies understood for years the harm caused by their products, fossil fuel companies have conducted decades-long misinformation campaigns that have slowed the transition to cleaner energy and resulted in a staggering number of real-world health consequences, placing lives at risk and straining an already overburdened healthcare system. Health practitioners have long borne witness to the detrimental impacts of mis- and disinformation campaigns. We have seen how distorted or suppressed evidence can delay appropriate care, undermine public trust, and cost lives. It is therefore not surprising that after reviewing the evidence, attorneys general across numerous states have pushed legal action against companies like Exxon, Chevron, and Shell. In addition, several state and local governments have advanced climate Superfund laws, requiring offending fossil fuel corporations to pay for damages caused by climate change-driven disasters. Such legislation has been passed in New York and Vermont. Referencing the disinformation playbook utilized by the tobacco and opioid industries to avoid their day of reckoning in court, big oil companies have sought legal immunity from Congress. A similar law that shielded the firearms industry from lawsuits over gun violence, the Protection of Lawful Commerce in Arms Act, PLCAA, was enacted in 2005. Since then, not a single negligence case against a gun manufacturer has gone to trial. In a letter last year that specifically referenced PLCAA as a model, 16 Republican state attorneys general petitioned the then Attorney General Pam Bondi to suggest additional steps that the Department of Justice could take to assist our states in continuing the fight against anti-energy interests. In late March of this year, Utah became the first state to pass an immunity law similar to PLCAA, protecting big oil from climate-related claims. Comparable measures have been introduced in several other states. At the federal level, granting blanket immunity to fossil fuel companies would effectively serve as a get-out-of-jail-free card, allowing them to continue profiting at the expense of public health. Reflecting this effort, lawmakers last month introduced the Stop Climate Shakedowns Act of 2026 in both the House and the Senate. The proposed legislation would provide oil and gas companies with sweeping
legal protections against policies and lawsuits seeking to hold the industry accountable for harms linked to their emissions. Although the bills are unlikely to gain bipartisan support through the normal legislative process, proponents may attempt to advance them through budget reconciliation to sidestep the Senate's 60-vote filibuster threshold. We see the consequences of fossil fuel pollution every day in our offices, clinics, emergency departments, and communities. They are measured in human lives, with hundreds of thousands of deaths in the U.S. each year linked to pollution and climate-related factors, including worsening air quality, more and frequent hot, humid days, extreme weather events that cause flooding and power outages, the spread of vector-borne diseases, and longer, more intense allergy seasons, to name a few. These impacts drive up healthcare costs, increasing insurance premiums, and in turn limiting access to care and placing additional strain on an already overburdened system. Holding polluting industries financially accountable can help defray the costs of disaster response, strengthen infrastructure to mitigate the worst climate impacts, and ease the growing burden on our healthcare system. Grounding our actions squarely on the health of our community, we have the opportunity to leverage our expertise and experience to influence the outcome of this legislation. Call your member of Congress to express your concerns or add your name to a petition. Better yet, contact other health professionals in your state to learn how to write an opinion piece for your local newspaper or join your colleagues in a meeting with your legislators. Together, we can hold corporate polluters accountable and protect the health of our patients and our communities. Is it safe to wear earbuds while sleeping? Many people pop in earbuds at bedtime, hoping that soothing music, guided meditations, an intentionally boring podcast, or a blast of white or pink or brown noise will drown out honking horns, a snoring partner, or racing thoughts. There's some scientific evidence behind the idea. In small studies of healthcare workers who tend to be at increased risk of sleep issues, wearing earbuds improved sleep quality and made people feel more rested. We asked ear specialists whether the habit poses any significant risks. While they agree it's often okay, there are some considerations to keep in mind. Earbuds block more than noise. Your ears are open to the world to let sound enter. But the opening has another important role. It allows moisture out. In-ear headphones, especially ones that form a seal, some are labeled noise isolating, can trap moisture and create a breeding ground for bacteria, potentially increasing the risk of an ear infection, said Dr. Jennifer Aliono, a clinical associate professor of head and neck surgery at Stanford Medicine. If you shower at night, you're likely to have extra water in your ears to begin with, said Dr. Carrie Nyman, an ear, nose, and throat surgeon and an associate professor at the Johns Hopkins University School of Medicine. If you want to dry out your ears before bed, she recommended using a blow dryer on low setting and not too close to your head. The risk of infections isn't great, though it's higher if you are prone to them to begin with. If you have a skin irritation or scrapes in the ear or have existing eardrum damage. Earbuds can also create wax buildup by interfering with the ear's natural self-cleaning process or possibly by pushing it deeper into the ear canal, said Dr. Zachary Schwamm, an ear surgeon at the Mount Sinai Health System in New York City. If you notice earwax stuck to the tip of your earbuds, it's a clue it might be happening.
If your hearing seems muffled during the day, or if there's a feeling of pressure, fullness, or itching in your ear, or a ringing sound, Dr. Nyman recommended seeing a doctor for a cleaning or trying an over-the-counter earwax removal kit. She also pointed to a small study that found that wearing earbuds more frequently was associated with a greater risk of skin irritation, which was itself associated with increased rates of infection. If your earbuds make you itch or cause pain, consider replacing them. Keep the volume down. Sustained exposure to loud noises can cause irreversible hearing damage, Dr. Schwamm said, but assuming somebody's not absolutely blasting music or white noise to go to sleep, the volume is unlikely to be a problem even over 8 straight hours. As a reference, normal conversation is typically around 60 or 70 decibels and safe for an unlimited amount of time, according to the World Health Organization. But listening to sounds at 80 decibels, such as a noisy restaurant, or loud music playing through headphones for more than 40 hours per week can damage your hearing. If you already have some hearing loss, you might have to turn up your sleep tracks to a dangerous level, which could do even more damage. There are iPhone controls that allow you to monitor and limit the device's decibel levels. You can do this with built-in tools on some Android phones or by downloading a decibel measuring app. Listening at high volume or using noise-canceling headphones while you're sleeping could be dangerous, though, if it keeps you from being able to hear an alarm, Dr. Aliano said. You may want to test your smoke detector while listening to your preferred sleeping track to make sure you can hear it. That's all the time we have for About Your Health. About Your Health is brought to you by Gatewave Radio. I'm volunteer reader Jill Burke. 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
8: Hello, and welcome to Eyes on Success, a weekly program of information on the ever-changing world of accessibility. Now here are the hosts of this program, Nancy Goodman-Torpey and Peter Torpey.
9: Hello, I'm Nancy.
10: And I'm Pete. Well, you know, when I was a kid living on Long Island, my dad and I used to sail lots off the coast, and that was a lot of fun. And today we're going to talk about some opportunities for blind people to participate in longer sailing voyages.
9: One major difference is that Pete and his dad did this in a tiny boat that barely fit the two of them. The Imago Maris Foundation hosts annual sailing expeditions in boats that are big enough for several dozen people, with half the participants being visually impaired and the other half sighted. Each participant does everything from working the ropes to kitchen duty, and we will speak with Julia, a volunteer with Imago Maris, and Robert, a blind sailor, both of whom participated in a voyage last summer. But first, for our tip of the week. This week's tip comes from Robert.
11: Of course, I would like to say, if you can, if you have a lot of time, of course, it's a good idea for holiday and for really good trip, yes, to going to sailing.
9: And you will hear just how wonderful this trip was actually for both of them.
10: And learn how you can participate.
9: Let's start by meeting Robert and Julia.
12: Hi, my name is Julia. I'm working as a volunteer for Imago Maris Foundation from Poland. Our foundation is quite new and young because we operate only for 1 year. And our main goal is organizing and promoting sailing for blind and visually impaired people.
9: You said you work for them as a volunteer. Do you have another job also?
12: Yes, I do. Each day I'm working for a company that is organizing music festivals in Poland.
9: Oh, that sounds like a lot of fun.
12: Sometimes, yeah.
9: And then Robert, can you introduce yourself?
11: Yeah. Hey. My name is Robert and I work in Invisible exhibition in Warsaw, in Poland. And with Imago Maris, I went in sailor's trip. Imago Maris was make my dreams come true, so about sailing at the sea. Because I really like to be a sailor. I like to sailing on the lakes, on the small boats. And I always dreams about go to the big boats. And Imago Maris gives me this experience, this chance.
9: You introduced yourselves with just your first names. Do you want us to not use your last names at all? Do you want to reintroduce yourselves with your last names? It's up to you.
12: On my side, I didn't use my surname because it will be for people from United States still difficult to remember and so on. So I thought it's not important. My surname is Kravchuk, which it's easier to use names.
11: Polish surnames is Kravchuk. It's not so bad. My surname is Zarzecki, so it's much more worse.
9: Many of our listeners have visual impairments. Does either of you?
11: Yeah, I am almost blind, so I have problem with retina, so my vision is going diverse all the time. And I would like to keep so many pictures, so many new experiences, and so many pretty pictures, what you can see, as it possible, because I know I will be blind, but I don't know when. So when I first time saw information about the trip with Imago Maris to Captain Borchardt last year, we went with my wife at Iceland. So I says to my wife, yo, we must go because I always would like to sailing on the sea. So that was my dream. It was came true. So for me, it's really good experience because I don't know if it will be possible when I start to be blind. I don't know. But now I can see a little yet.
9: And Julia?
12: I'm sighted. I'm wearing glasses and contact lenses, but generally I'm a sighted person.
9: Robert, can you talk a little bit about your prior experiences sailing before your Imago Maris trip?
11: You know, I work in Invisible exhibition, and every year we are going to competition on lake on small boats. I have a crew, 9 person. I'm a captain of the boat, and 5 person of my crew is completely blind. And I have just only 3 person which can see. They are navigators, but we are take the some places, of course, on the competition, because I have some friends which really like adrenaline and some new experience in some new, you know, days or something like this, yeah? So, new stories.
10: Oh, how neat.
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9: This week's focus topic is Imago Maris and the sailing expeditions that they host.
10: Before we talk about the voyage that you all did last year and what that experience was like, can you tell us a little bit about the organization, how it got started?
12: It was established in December 2013 by Eva Skrzecz, which is the president of the foundation. The history is that in Poland, there is another organization organizing sailing voyages for blind and visually impaired people, but they are operating only in Poland. And Eva wanted to make it more international, so people will meet other people from different countries, which will make this experience more interesting.

0: of the sea. That's from Latin.
1: Many of our languages have Latin roots, so I should have been able to figure that out.
0: It just shows the idea that we want to let blind people see in a certain way, sea and sailing, by just experiencing it by sailing, so they can imagine how it looks like and have their own image of it.
1: So you said that your organization wants to have more international participants. Are you restricted to just Europe, or do you take people from all over the world?
0: No, we invite people from all over the world. The only problem is that to come to Europe, it's much more expensive to fly to Europe. And if we even have one participant from Argentina. So there's no barriers to come. It's only that the flight ticket is more expensive. That's the only obstacle.
2: How skilled does one have to be in order to participate in one of these voyages? Can you be a novice at this?
0: We're organizing in Poland like one day trainings, but we're aware that people from other countries can't come and take part in it. But still, we can send them all the information by email, help them to get prepared so they won't be afraid what will happen when they arrive. We have prepared in English some information about boat, about basic sailing language, so you can get prepared.
1: Do you require everybody to speak English with each other?
0: Yeah, like last time we had people from Germany, Latvia, Italy, and Lithuania. The biggest group was Polish group. So, of course, sometimes people were speaking with each other Polish and or German people speaking between each other in German. But we try to speak English because that's the language that most of the people understand.
1: Where do your sailing voyages go to?
0: This year we're organizing one in Baltic Sea and the other one in Mediterranean Sea we plan to do.
2: So how big are these trips? How many people go on a boat?
0: It depends on a boat, but maximum it's like Captain Borchardt, the tall ship we were sailing on last year. There was 34 people, plus mates and plus captain, like the normal crew that is always on a ship. But for example, for the Baltic sailing voyage we're organizing in September, only around 20 people can come because it's a smaller ship.
2: So does the 20 include the participants plus the volunteers, or is that just the visually impaired people?
0: We try to make it half-half. So half of the participants are blind and half are sighted. And they're all mixed in different watches because that's the way how life on a ship is organized, that you're divided to watches. And in each watch, we're also trying to do this half-half and also mix people from different countries because we want them to integrate, not to stay only with folks from their own country.
1: The blind participants actually get to work on the boat and help sail the ship and do all the other tasks that are required, right?
0: Yeah, like Robert can say that he was doing everything. There's no help, like they have to do everything. We're all equal.
1: Okay, Robert, what did you do?
3: You know, I'm a sailor for about maybe more or less 4-5 years. I know something about sailing, and for me on a boat the most interesting situation went when we pulling up the sails on the wind or something like this, when we can do something. So we are pulling up, yes, we are taking the line, and two, maybe three person in one line, we are pulling up the sail, the big, big, big sail. So that was very, very interesting. And of course, if you are in a watch which is not do the it on the rest crew, so in my opinion, it's quite boring. When I have a campus watch, so when we must do a breakfast, lunch, the dinner, all the time we can do everything. So we can cleaning, we can cooking, we can help to our cook, we can put something to eat to somebody's, yes, we can

0: of course, help them. So that was everything. If we should clean boat, we are doing, we did this. So for me, that was really nothing strange, nothing different what I do in my home. We can do everything at normal life. So we just need something more. Like example, on the boat, we need something lifeline. So another line in the middle of the boat to give us some orientation, like example, where we are now, because there isn't any different thing. So it's much more safe for us, but we can do everything. We can steering by the ship because we have special program in our computers. I can listening what the cars is our boat have now. So I could do it.
1: So I guess cooking breakfast isn't nearly as exciting as tugging on some ropes in the sun and the wind blowing past you.
2: No, it isn't, but everybody has to do this from time to time, unfortunately.
0: Yeah, maybe it's not so interesting, but it is. But if you are just only pulling up the sails on the wind, so you are standing on the boat for about half hour, maybe 1 hour. The maneuvers, it's for about 1 hour. After that, you are sitting and you are, of course, keeping sun or something like this. But if you are cooking, you are doing something all the time. Yeah, you are cooking. Every meals you must to cook and you must to give to somebody. Yes. So this is interesting. If you are in a watch which is on the rest crew, so in my opinion, it's quite boring.
1: So you talked about steering and the use of computers. Can you talk a little bit about that? How does that work?
0: Yeah, it's working like that. When I standing near the steer, I would like to take my phones so I can hear what kind of cars we have. So the captain says, you must steering about these cars. We must do sailing about 15 east or something like this. And I can hear everything in my ears, so it's not impossible. Probably the captain on this boat and another boat says they would like when the blind person is steering, because the blind person is listening and they are concentrate, and when the boat is going to another cars, they are really very fast to correcting this. But when it's steering some person which can see, they're always looking on the sky, on the clouds, or somebody's, yes? So they are steering like a zigzag or something like this.
1: So they're distracted by all the visual stimulation.
0: Yeah, because we are steering straight off.
1: So is this an app on your smartphone, or they have voice synthesizers on their computers?
2: We just have a special router and a talking GPS, and there is a program. We have just a laptop computer in the steering room, so you can use earphones and listen, because there is a program that is reading loud the information from GPS and from the rudder.
1: Oh, that's great.
3: This is a commercial screen reader that you just installed on the computer?
2: No, like the person related with our foundation wrote a program for us. It's a simple program and using like commercial voices that are used in different kind of apps.
1: We interviewed a blind oceanographer some time ago who was often on research vessels, and she talked about how sometimes it was tricky navigating around the boat because objects weren't in unusual positions, there were stairs at odd angles, and I was wondering if there are any special accommodations made to make it easier for visually impaired people to get around the boat.
2: Maybe Robert would answer, like, what was he told about those
0: about lifeline. Yeah, that was special for us, yes, because for us it was much more safe when a boat is on the sea is turning sand side to side, so it was not safe. So we had a special line in the middle, two lines, and the left and right lifeline. So that was special for us. Nothing more, probably. We have, of course, around of the boat the line, but it's probably normal at the boat. So we need to visit all the boats at the first day. We should to recognize the boat. We need to learn where is every point on the ship, on the boat. And then probably every one of us make for ourselves maps of these boats. We need to memorize it, what is stand everywhere. Yeah. So when we are sailing, probably nothing on a boat was really moving on the boats, because every one of them was connecting to some walls, to tables or something like this. It's all the time was standing in the same place.
3: Yeah, she commented about that. She said that that actually made it a little bit easier for her walking around because all the furniture was attached to the floor.
0: Mm-hmm.
2: That's general thing about sailing. I've been sailing since I'm 12 years old, so long time. But everything has its place. Otherwise, if the wind will be very strong, you can't lose time for looking for it. So each rope has its place, each sail has its place, everything has its place, so you can find it quickly, and everybody has to learn it. Sighted, blind people have to learn what is where.
1: That's an especially nice situation for a visually impaired person. We keep our house in good order like that, too, just so I can find stuff and I don't walk into things.
2: Exactly.
1: So it sounds like there's a lot of preparation involved before you actually set sail, just to learn the boat and the geometry of the boat. What else do you have to do to prepare for a voyage?
0: When I go to some sailing trips, I just must take good humor. So when I go to other boats, I must learn it. And of course, when we are sailing, when we are on the sea, and we must do some maneuvers, is it wind is bigger or smallest, and we must change the sails, our officer has told us, hey, we must go to pull up the sails. So you must go with me or to this place, and we will do something. Yes, of course, they are explain us everything, because more or less half of us never time before was sitting on a boat. So, of course, our officers all the time is help us. If we didn't know, they help us. So we must to take some good humors. Yeah, they are explain everything all the time. If we are forget, they are explaining and they are give us once again the same information.
3: So a lot of people who take vacations on a boat, they think about you get on the boat and every day you get off in another city and, you know, at night maybe you're on the boat. But on these trips, do you actually get off the boat during the trip or you just stay on the boat for however long the trip lasts?
2: It depends on the road. For example, when we were sailing from Alicante, there was Ibiza and Mallorca on our way. So it would be pity not to stop there. But we don't have to. We're prepared not stopping anywhere. But it's just good fun. It has to be also about having good fun and enjoying time.
1: And how long do some of these voyages last?
2: Minimum 7 days up to 2 weeks. It also depends on the road.
1: Mm-hmm.
2: The one on Baltic Sail, it will be 12 days. And the one we plan on Mediterranean Sea, it will be 8 days.
3: Do you have any particularly memorable experiences you'd like to share with our listeners?
2: I remember one day, like my watch, it was our time to do all the cooking for 24 hours, because that's how it works, that you have different kind of watches. One is in with a cook in and you're preparing all the meals and it lasts for 24 hours. Then you have break time for, and then you have steering watch and then a break, and steering watches, for example, are shorter. You can't be steering all the time because you need some time for rest. And when we were preparing food, the wind started to be very strong. And all the plates, they were falling down from tables. And I remember that the rest of the food just fall on all my legs and my friend that was helping me doing the dishes. And everything was on the floor. And it was really hard to clean it because the whole boat was rocking. And we just, all the food was on the floor, on our clothes, legs. And we just started laughing. It was just so funny situation in the end. Although at the first moment I thought like, oh no, how we will all clean it. And I have to take a shower now because I'm smelly with food. So yeah, sometimes in the end, you're laughing about it.
1: That's a good attitude to have. But it sounds like a lot of fun in the end. And you leave with some good stories.
3: What were some of the best things that happened on the trip?
2: in my opinion, like what was very important for everybody, no matter if you're sighted or if you're blind, you're in the middle of the sea, you don't have internet connection, you don't have even good mobile connection, and you can't go somewhere, I don't know, for a walk, take some time for yourself. You're with whole crew all the time, and you have to focus on another person. And you're getting to know other person much, much better than during the same amount of time if you would be just in a, some kind of resorts taking holidays.
3: Was that a good thing?
2: Yeah, that was a very good thing. I'm still like in touch with people that we were sailing, and we became friends.
1: I guess that involves a lot of good teamwork then.
0: Yeah.
1: Cool.
3: Well, and everybody has to trust everybody else because, you know, if it's not your turn to steer, then you have no control over it. You have to trust the other people.
0: So that's the rules to be in the crew, yes? When we are in the crew, everyone must trust to everyone. So, because if somebody will be not do the job, so it could be something really danger. But, you know, we must true ourselves because if we are decide we would like to be in the crew, we must to be one part of the right organism. Yes, if somebody will be not working in organism, the organism is not feel very good.
3: Now for this week's final item, how you can get more information about Imago Maris and the trips that they organize and how you can sign up to participate in one of these trips.
1: So if people wanted to find out more about this organization and or sign up for a voyage, how would they go about that?
2: They can just visit our Facebook page. Just type in Imago Maris, which is I-M-A-G-O and another word, M-A-R-I-S. You can find it on Facebook or the same, just at .eu, which is for Europe. And we have everything in English version, so they can find all information there and sign for another sailing voyage we'll organize in autumn.
1: Do you have an email address where people can contact you to ask questions?
2: Yeah, just office@imagomaris.eu.
3: Do you have a presence on Twitter? And if so, what's your Twitter handle?
2: Yeah, we have. The Twitter account is at Imago Maris, so you can find us also there. From the main website, there are links to all the social media, Facebook, Twitter, and Google+. So which one you're using, you're invited to find it on our website.
3: Do you still have any openings on trips that you're planning in 2015?
2: Yes, one at Baltic Sea, which will take place from 17th of September till 29th of September. And we still have some places. The other one at Mediterranean Sea, we will start in Barcelona. It will take place in November. It's still possible to take part in it.
1: Well, great. That sounds like a lot of fun. And I guess people ought to be checking your website for updated schedules and new voyages that you're putting together. And that should be a great resource for people.
2: Yeah.
3: Since doing the interview, but before recording this episode, they've settled on a firm date for the Mediterranean trip, and that will be from the 15th to the 22nd of November 2015.
1: Right. And do you have any final words for our listeners?
2: Just don't be afraid, and if you have some free time, really try it. I'm sure it will be an amazing experience for you, and it's really also interesting for sighted people to see how blind people are operating on a boat, how they function on a normal days, because you have opportunity to talk with them, and how amazing their stories sometimes are, how differently they see the world, like feel it. It's really interesting.
0: Yeah, but one of the things, what's in my opinion, is very important. The full bag of distance to themselves and full bag of the humor.
3: Oh, good humor is always a good thing to have.
0: Yeah.
1: Sounds like a lot of fun. And if you're looking for any of that contact information, as usual, you can click on the link to our show notes for this episode at www.eyesonsuccess.net.
3: That's it for show number 1528. Next week on Eyes on Success, we'll be talking about accessible online games with Michael Forzano, who's one of the founders and lead developers at RS Games. 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
3: Hello, and welcome to show number 2620 of Eyes on Success, a weekly program empowering the visually impaired with expert advice, personal stories, and the latest in technology and accessibility. I'm Nancy Goodman Torpy.
1: And I'm Pete Torpy. Well, today's show is a show from our Wayback Machine. That's a fun and adventure-packed episode we're sure that you'll enjoy.
3: It's about a 65-mile planned canoe outing that turned into a demanding test of endurance for blind paddler Jose Tamayo. We'll talk with Jose about navigating dry riverbeds, startling alligator encounters, painful cracked ribs, and the unpredictable challenges that transformed his trip into a memorable outdoor adventure. But first, for our tip of the week. This week's tip is plan ahead, but expect to need to make changes in your plans.
1: Well, fortunately, Jose on this trip did plan ahead. But as we'll see as we follow him through his 5-day, 65-mile canoe trip, there were a few unexpected things that happened, and it was a good thing they had prepared. This is a pretty exciting story, so I think you'll be interested to follow his adventures through the jungle here.
3: It was also a good thing that not only Jose, but all of his friends who were on the trip with him were able to pretty much roll with all the punches. So they did a great job of planning. They thought they had it all planned. And then when changes happened, they just figured out what to do with all of the changes.
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0: Now, that's not our usual breaker tune. That's a tune called Breathe, written by Matt Scales, who was afflicted with cystic fibrosis. And it's become kind of a theme song for people with cystic fibrosis. And it gives them hope, and they use it for all sorts of events related to cystic fibrosis. And this trip was intended to raise awareness of cystic fibrosis and also to raise money to fund research for cystic fibrosis, and hence the tune. We'll reintroduce Jose Tamayo. He was on this show in number 1150, as we mentioned, describing what was then his upcoming canoe trip, and again in show 1213, talking about an accessible home entertainment system using the Apple TV.
1: I'm Jose Tamayo.
2: Just to remind our listeners, you are visually impaired.
1: I only have light perception now. I lost my sight around 8 years ago, totally. I used to drive. I drove until I was about 33 years old.
0: That was due to glaucoma?
1: Retinitis pigmentosa.
2: We originally met Jose because I've interacted with him on a number of JAWS issues, and it's been fascinating to me to see some of the different types of things he's gotten involved in as a visually impaired person and some of the challenges that he's been able to overcome. In particular, this canoe trip, boy, I wouldn't do it even if I was sighted, going through the jungles of Florida with the bugs and alligators and the heat, and you'll see there was much more.
0: Well, different people have different ideas of what's fun, and this is one of the things that Jose enjoys. And here's how he got into doing some of these extreme sports in the first place.
1: I used to be the president of a computer science club at the college that I used to attend. This is when I had most of my sight. We used to take excursions to many, many different places, and then one day we decided, hey, why don't we try some of the extreme sports in the area? And we found this place up in Arcadia, Florida, that allowed us to do that. And so what we did is we took a group up there of about 30 people to experience that. And our very first trip was in 1991, and it was a 37-mile paddling trip down the river, two people per canoe, and it was extremely fun. It was something that I enjoyed doing the first time, and I've been doing it ever since. It is out in the jungle, there's no civilization, and you get to interact with many species of wildlife. You know, alligators and, I guess, panthers and black bear and bobcats and, you know, anything you can imagine out there, it's out there.
2: Well, I don't know that I'd like to interact with just about any species. I was thinking more like dogs and cats. They would be fun to interact with, but I don't know about the alligators and panthers.
0: I don't think you're likely to find a lot of dogs and cats in the jungle, except for some of those large cats that he mentioned.
2: But clearly, Jose has been doing this for a long time, so he is well-skilled at this, well-prepared, and, you know, has developed a lot of the skills and experience to go along with these extreme trips through the jungle over a period of time.
0: And he always goes with members of the same group, so a lot of them are experienced in doing this trip as well.
2: Well, that certainly helps. I mean, we've done canoe trips ourselves with our family, but nothing quite this adventuresome.
0: Let's hear the story of Jose's remarkable adventure down the river through the Florida jungle. As you'll hear, it was even more exciting and eventful than anticipated.
2: We're expecting to hear some great stories today.
1: Oh, yeah, right?
0: Do you want to start with the good news or the cracked ribs?
1: Oh, my goodness. There's always something that we learn from these trips. And, you know, we've never had injuries because we're very, very, very careful. But this time, there were a couple of people that got hurt.
0: What happened?
1: No big deal. I had two fractured ribs from day one, and I didn't know it. I just kept on with the pain, and I just kept on carrying logs and paddling and dragging. And somebody else fell off the canoe. They have a huge bruise. But that's, the worst was me.
2: No big deal. I'm just amazed how nonchalant he is about having the cracked ribs. I had some ribs that were bruised, not quite cracked once. And let me tell you, they're quite painful. And I've heard that cracked ribs are even more painful. And I can't imagine doing that when you have to do all this paddling and strenuous exercise in addition.
0: But sometimes it helps not knowing how badly you're injured.
2: Actually, he indicated that, you know, I guess when you're exercising, a lot of the endorphins are pumping, and sometimes that can alleviate some of the discomfort that you might be otherwise feeling.
0: So he had talked about this trip that he was planning to take in show 1150, as we've mentioned, And at the end of that show, we told him we'd check back with him after it was over. So we did.
2: So on our previous show, you were talking about the 65-mile canoe trip you were setting up as a fundraiser to raise money for cystic fibrosis, which your daughter has. And so we're calling you back to see how that trip went.
1: The trip went great. We were hoping that the river would not be as low as it was. They were showing water levels at 0.78 foot in some places. My canoe outfitter told me that this is the lowest he's ever seen the river in his lifetime in Arcadia. And our first leg of the trip, when we got to the canoe outfitter, and the guy told us there's a quarter mile of no water when you pass the first bridge. And let me tell you a little bit about the first bridge. The first bridge is about 12 miles from where we start. He told us, oh, we can take you up there and you guys can suffer through it, but you guys are carrying a bunch of stuff. And you're going to be dragging most of the first 12 miles. And then after the bridge, you're going to be dragging over complete sand for a quarter mile. There's no water there. We said, okay, no problem. We'll start down there midway and then we'll paddle up. And that's what we did. We started at Gardiner, and we paddled up all the way up to the bridge. And sure enough, there was no water there.
2: It must have been a little bit of a surprise. For our international listeners, Jose talked about there being not much water in the river where he was supposedly canoeing. And we're talking about a quarter of a meter here.
0: Now, if you've not done much canoeing, canoeing in deep water is a piece of cake. I mean, maybe not for 65 miles at a pop, but canoeing in deep water is fairly straightforward. The shallower the water gets, once it gets below maybe a few feet or a meter where you can't put the paddle all the way in, that starts to involve some different shoulder muscles than maybe you were planning on using, and that can get very tiring. And then if you have so little water that you have to get out of the boat and drag it, well, that's harder work still. So we were pretty impressed with the original plan of paddling 65 miles in what everybody expected to be water that was deep enough to paddle through. Well, they planned on paddling 65 miles. Let's see what happened.
1: I would say that the paddling was about 40% of the time. The other time we had to get off because there were some areas where the water was underfoot, and we had to pull the canoes across about water up to the ankles. That's it.
2: That must have been tough work.
1: It was tough work because we had to tie ropes to the top, to the front of the canoes, and we ended up pulling across. And you must imagine, I mean, we had to get off the canoe and then get in the front of it and pull it across these dry areas. And a lot of legwork.
2: We had to portage a canoe once with the kids when we were canoeing down some river and had to bypass the rapids. And so we had to carry our canoe and all our equipment around the rapids on land. And that is not easy. Well, especially the kids weren't very helpful at the time, but it's still a lot of work.
0: And that was only a couple hundred feet, and we had nowhere near the amount of stuff in the canoes that they did. So this trip started on a Wednesday, and it wasn't long before they had their first unplanned incident.
1: On Wednesday, we started off around 10 a.m., and we paddled up about 5 or 6 hours. Paddled, walk, you know, dragging. We decided to stop. We found this nice campsite. So we were camping out, and we're gathering wood for the fire, the campfire, and me and my brother-in-law were going down this hill, and it was muddy. He slipped off, and so did I. I usually carry a stick with me, but I couldn't find one that time, and that usually keeps me out of danger. But when I slipped off, I went down the hill and landed on a tree stump that was upright, and took the wind out of me for a few minutes, and then I felt okay, but there was some pain there on my left side. So I just kept going. We kept carrying the wood, but it was, I would say, bearable. The pain was bearable, but I was on medication most of the time. You know, Tylenol.
2: I was going to say, you must be tough. I've heard that cracked ribs can be very painful.
1: It was. It's an interesting experience. I've never had a cracked moon in my life, but this one was, the breathing was very difficult.
2: And of course, you were exerting yourself the whole rest of the week, so it must have been very hard.
1: I kept paddling, and I kept carrying logs and swimming across the river. It was in some areas, going out to get wood. It was, I just kept doing what I had to do, but I sort of ignored the pain until nighttime, because nighttime was tough, because the minute I tried to lay down, laying down was the most difficult part.
2: Well, good thing there were no physicians around to tell Jose that he ought to just rest and give up the rest of the trip. But it sounds like, you know, he was quite ambitious and, you know, was just going to do what he wanted to do. And that's quite admirable.
0: While he was on the trip, he kept an audio diary and posted regular updates. Here's an early one.
1: Today is April 5th, 2012. We're actually en route, still paddling, and left camp a little while ago. Water is really low. And still, like yesterday, all dragging, a lot of walking. Most of the time, we spent a lot of time, I'd say 50, 60% of the time, dragging our canoes, getting off. And we're moving forward. Checking out.
2: So there you go. He made it possible for everybody to follow him as he went through the trip. And now he has a good record himself to follow and remember some of these wonderful events.
0: So besides the cracked ribs and his brother-in-law's bruises, as the trip went on, they ran into some other problems as well.
1: We ran out of water, and we forgot to bring two jugs of water that we were supposed to take with us. But it was tough because the sun was beating down really hard, and it was 12 of us, and there was one jug of water left.
2: You don't want to run out of water when it's so hot. I mean, the sun is really intense down there. And especially when you have to exert yourself, you wind up needing even more water. So I thought that was a very difficult thing that they had to get through.
0: Right. They were trying to avoid filtering the water or using iodine tablets. And so they had planned on bringing enough water for everybody to drink. But as he said, they forgot a couple of jugs. And come the last night when they were running out of water and they still had, I don't know how many miles left to go, they were pretty sorry that they had forgotten those last couple of jugs. But they got creative. And I believe they melted some ice from the cooler that they still had. And that was clean water, and they figured out some other ways of using the sun to overheat some river water, and they actually were able to generate enough water. But I think next time they'll bring one of those filtration systems and try something different.
2: Yeah, the other thing that I thought was interesting, I mean, carrying water for 5 days for all those people had to really add to their load, which if you were actually canoeing down the river, that wouldn't be so bad because you more or less float down the river. But all that extra weight, they wound up carrying it when the river wasn't deep enough to actually canoe. So that had to be very difficult and just add to all the stress.
0: Boy, I'll bet. Fortunately, they had all been training physically for months to prepare for this trip and building up their muscles, and so that gave them a lot of extra strength that they might not otherwise have had. It paid off, sort of.
2: Well, I guess all this training really paid off, though. I mean, you started out in very good shape. You talked about in our last show about all the training you were doing to get ready for this trip.
1: I never felt any muscle strain. But I do have to tell you that I would have liked, for next time, under these conditions, we have to get a lot more work on our legs, because we never expect to have to walk.
2: So that was the really funny thing, that after this canoe trip that everybody had prepared for and made sure they were in great shape for, of course, you mostly focus on, you know, aerobically what kind of shape you're in and your arm strength and back strength. And of course, because they had to carry the canoe so often with all that weight in it, their legs wound up very sore. And you usually don't think of that as being one of the side effects of canoeing.
0: But they kept plugging along. It's not like they stopped just because they were getting sore and tired.
2: Of course, there was no place they could get off in the middle of the river, so once they started this venture, there are some things you just have to complete.
0: Jose was the organizer of the trip, the leader of the trip, and was also the only blind person on the trip.
2: So how was it being the only visually impaired person on the trip? Was it a special challenge for you, or were you helpful in some ways at night that other people couldn't be?
1: Well, I'm going to tell you, I'm very independent. What I did is I know that out there are lots of thorns, and so I'm always walking around with a towel around my head. When I'm looking for wood, because I did pinch my eye on one of those occasions when we were looking for wood, but I cover my face because I like to get out and look for wood and get the camp ready, and I'm able to do most things. I just need a little bit of direction sometimes. So I'll just lift my hand up and, hey, can you guys help me out? Which way is the river? And they'll just tell me straight or left or right. And if I have my stick with me, I can get around pretty much anywhere. Because I like to discover. I like to get around the camp and know where I'm sitting and where everything is situated. So that way I don't have to be asking, hey, can you get me this? Hey, can you get me that? Because I like to be independent. And I do set up my own tent, and I help set up the other tents as well.
2: You know, it's interesting that you talk about, you know, your friends giving you directions out in the woods as you're looking for firewood. I get very disoriented in our backyard in the woods when I do, for instance, raking of leaves in the fall.
1: Yes.
2: I tend to lose track of which direction I'm pushing the leaves and all.
1: I use spatial orientation. Often people look at me and they say, what are you doing? Why are you looking around so much? And I am listening just for things. When we set up camp, I tend to stand around and sort of, it looks like I'm looking around, but what I'm doing is I'm listening and I'm trying to figure out where everything is. So once I do that, I can pretty much get around. As long as I have a stick with me, I can get around, because I really don't want to fall and get hurt like I did this time. But I try to keep my direction, and I know, try to stay aware of where everything is.
2: Right, so you're aware of the sounds around you, where the wind is coming from, and that orients you, I guess.
1: Yes, in fact, people usually ask me, where should we set up the fire? Which way is the wind going? And I say, well, you don't know that? And I say, no, just tell me where to set up the fire, because we don't know where the wind is coming from. And I just tell them, it's going east or it's going west, and you guys should set it up on this side. That's what we usually do.
2: No one else takes notice of those things, but you need to.
1: Yeah. When I lost my sight, I had to learn all of that.
2: So even though Jose is visually impaired, you can see that he's a fully contributing member of the team that was doing the trip. You know, and also, in many cases, he has some skills that actually complement the other skills that team members might have. So working in a team is a good thing.
0: So I gather there wasn't enough water for there to be any alligators in the river. Were there any dangerous animals on the shore?
1: We saw one gator at night.
0: Where?
1: We saw him in our last campsite at night. It was Saturday night. We were sitting out there at the camp. And I say to these guys, hey, I heard something. And my brother-in-law says, hey, guys, if Jose heard something, there's something out there. So we all get up and we start walking around. And they're imagining it's pitch dark out here. And they went out there and there was a gator by the canoes out there. He's just sitting out there waiting, just relaxing.
0: So what do you bet you were relaxing, too, once you detected the alligator.
1: Oh, everybody was alert. Everybody was alert.
2: What do you do at that point? You just keep an eye on it?
1: They don't bother anybody. We just stay where we are. But usually they rely on me for listening out for things like that.
2: Yeah, just an alligator. They don't bother anybody.
0: Yeah, well, the alligator didn't bother anybody, but that wasn't the worst nocturnal experience they had.
1: We had some stalkers on Saturday night.
0: People or four-legged?
1: People. This is one time where we learned that we're always looking out for nature and wildlife, but we learned this time that we have to look out for people, too. We had a couple of people in a pickup truck that were watching us all night, and at one point they got off to come toward the camp, but we all got out of our tents and made some noises, and they left really quickly. It was scary.
2: Wow, that can be more scary than the animals, I would guess.
1: They watched us until 4:30 in the morning. They kept passing by every hour, on the hour exactly, watching us.
0: Wow, that is so creepy.
1: Yeah, we don't know what they were planning, but we were alert. We were awake. We weren't sleeping that night. So that made it for a tough Sunday, because Sunday we were really tired. Everybody was really tired. I didn't feel anything other than the pain in my ribs, but everybody else was exhausted.
2: Boy, as if it wasn't enough to contend with nature and the low water and the broken ribs. They had to deal with other people scaring them in the woods. That must not have been fun.
0: But besides being determined enough to finish this canoe paddle with the cracked ribs and all the other problems, Jose came out of it with a really positive attitude and took home the message that there's a lesson to be learned in any experience.
1: You know, Pete and Nancy, I've never had an experience where we've had stalkers. This was the very first time. And it teaches us a lesson. I think it reinforces what I've already been telling people. Because you know what happens year after year that people go there? They tend to get comfortable. And they tend to think, oh, nothing's going to happen. But when you are not on the guard, that's when things really happen. And I took the opportunity to tell everybody, look, you see why we have to be alert, why we have to clean the camp. Because today it was a group of people that were, I don't know what they were up to, but tomorrow we're not being careful enough and it could be a bear in our camp because we have food thrown all over the floor, or because we didn't take care because we got really comfortable. So the minute you get comfortable and you stop watching is when things really begin to occur.
2: Well, as Jose said, you do have to be very aware and plan ahead, and that really helps you avoid disasters. And although they ran into many misadventures here, you can see that their planning ahead and just their training paid off to help them get through all these trials and tribulations. And eventually they had a great time and some great experiences to remember.
0: So they finally finished the trip and they had good reason to celebrate. Quite an accomplishment.
1: We got there around 4:30 in the afternoon on Sunday. And usually the celebration is everybody starts yelling and congratulating each other and the pictures. And there's a big bell at the end there that we all ring. Everybody goes out to that bell and they ring the bell and it becomes like a big celebration. And then we go get some boiled peanuts.
2: Boiled peanuts.
0: Well, you know how to have a good time.
2: That sounds like a great celebration. And maybe after we finish this show here, we'll go out and get some boiled peanuts and celebrate with him.
0: Works for me. As we've mentioned before, Jose is a team player, and he was willing to do whatever needed to get done, including some stuff you might not have expected.
2: You talked about taking your own pictures. Do you have a special technique for taking pictures?
1: What I usually do is I point the phone, because it's got that camera on the top right side. I just try to keep it level to the ground. And I don't know, I just point, I just make sure that it stays level, and I try to follow the voices. It's all, I think, spatial orientation. I've learned to sort of tell where people are.
0: See, when Pete takes pictures of me and we're out in front of some pretty scenery, rather than saying cheese, I just keep saying here, here, here. And then he aims for the voice, and I usually set him up so that he's got lots of... What do I want to say? I mean, I'm a pretty small piece in this picture, and if I get into the picture somewhere, then after the fact, I can crop, because we have lots of bits.
1: I usually take three or four.
2: Well, I was going to say, I take a billion pictures, too, and then she can pick out the one that came out best.
1: Yeah, and that works out, too.
2: That works out. So that's one of the great things about digital cameras. As I keep telling people, electrons are cheap and memory's cheap, so I can just take lots of pictures and just hope one of them comes out, and usually Nancy gets a pretty good one.
0: Some of them come out quite good. All our friends are surprised when they see a picture of me from vacation. They're like, who took that? And I said, well, Pete did.
2: I don't think it's anything I'll make a career out of.
0: Jose and his friends had brought along lots of high-tech gadgets with them. But of course, as you can expect, they ran into unexpected problems with their high-tech gadgets also.
2: So you also talked about in our last show that during the trip, you were going to try to keep in contact with the rest of the world through Twitter and video feeds, and you were taking along some high-tech, you know, gear like iPhones.
1: Right.
2: How did that all work out?
1: Well, it worked out really great because we took some video, and we took over 300 pictures. The issue is that I've got so many pictures. My sister is helping me with figuring out what the picture has, and I took my own solar charger, but we had some issues with those, but at one point they stopped functioning for us, and I think it was the amount of heat out there.
2: Oh.
1: These things can't be under more than 120 degrees, and direct sunlight can sometimes get these devices really hot, and I think they stopped functioning because of that.
2: So you had your iPhone for yourself then, I presume?
1: Yes.
2: That worked out okay for you?
1: I took lots of pictures. We all lost signal the last 2 days. And there's an area there where there was no signal for anyone. And we made sure we had a few different companies.
2: So that's great when a solar charging device doesn't work in the hot sun. I can't imagine.
0: Well, and they were careful to have all those different carriers so they'd get the maximum coverage with their cell phones. And that wasn't sufficient preparation. But for future trips, Jose is getting training in using a ham radio. So maybe that'll help with their emergency communications if it's necessary.
2: Yeah, technologies aren't always perfect. They have their intrinsic problems also.
0: And even though he wasn't able to post all of the pictures and videos and stuff while they were still on the trip, by now he's got it all posted. And if you want to see the pictures or the video or listen to the narrative or whatever, here's where it is.
1: www.paddle4cf.com. And four is F-O-R. So P-A-D-D-L-E-F-O-R-C-F.com. 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My YouTube page is the same thing. 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
2: And as usual, for anything you might have missed in the audio, you can always find that information in the show notes for each episode. And this is episode 2620.
0: That's it for today's show. Next week on Eyes on Success, we'll be talking about the new DotPad X. Innovation in Braille technology is changing the landscape for tactile literacy. 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
0: And I'm Nancy Goodman Torpy. Thank you for listening.
3: Meet the UK's first blind personal trainer. After losing his sight at age 26, James O'Driscoll spent more than two decades proving his disabilities don't make you less able. Now, through his company Simply Fit, he has a vision to revolutionize the fitness industry. Lads would be reading Maxim, and I'd be reading Men's Health. I knew fitness would help me, so I bought a rowing machine. I'd do an hour a day, then press ups and pull-ups. I had a guide dog, and I'd walk him for longer and longer. I joined a gym to improve my fitness skills. It took a long time and many barriers to break through, but I finally qualified as a fitness coach in 2009 and became the UK's first blind physical trainer in 2011. I was able to get a job at Virgin Active. Within 9 months, I'd made it to fitness manager. Now, together with my wife Louise, we run our own gym. I have 32 clients, and I've trained people with Alzheimer's, Parkinson's, and PTSD, as well as blind clients. From despair to success. This is Chris Radio, a service of the Chicago Lighthouse.
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6: 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During this hour, I'll be reading news and commentaries from the New York Times. We begin with our first article.
7: Archaeologists find Egyptian mummy buried with the Iliad. This article is by Franz Liz. Archaeologists working in Egypt have discovered a remarkable combination of Homeric epic and Egyptian ritual. A 2,000-year-old mummy with a papyrus fragment of the Iliad sealed in the clay packet outside its wrappings. It is the first time a literary work has been found playing a functional, spiritual role in the mummification process, and it suggests that for a Roman-era Egyptian, the Iliad, specifically some lines from Book II's catalogue of ships, was perhaps as crucial for navigating the afterlife as a magical spell. The find is incredibly significant, primarily for the discovery of such a papyrus with Greek literary texts in its original context, said Foyce Goff, an Egyptologist at the University of Chicago, We have evidence that such Greek literary texts could be used as magical amulets, and that Homer was frequently cited in such amulets, as well as in the large handbooks now known as the Greco-Egyptian formularies. The new find directly supports that indirect knowledge. The mummy, a non-royal male, was unearthed by the mission of the University of Barcelona at a burial site known as Oxyrhynchus as part of a project directed by Ignacy Xavier Adigo of the University's Institute of Ancient Near East. Leah Masai, a specialist in the written and material culture of Greco-Roman and late antique Egypt at the Free University of Berlin, coordinate the collaborative breakthrough that finally brought the damaged text to light. Recognizing that the heavily degraded papyrus required careful analysis, Dr. Masia worked with a conservator, Margalida Mona, to stabilize the artifact, and Dr. Ardigo, an authority on the Carian language, to study the text. Together, their combined expertise in preservation and linguistics allowed them to identify and read the document. After 6 years of painstakingly reconstructing tomb fragments, Dr. Masia uncovered a rare moment of cultural alchemy, Roman Egypt, where foreign and local customs merged. Her analysis, which identified embalmer seals and folding patterns of the papyrus packet, suggests that classical Greek epics were not merely read, but physically repurposed. Traditionally, mummified bodies were buried with sepulchral texts like the Book of the Dead and the Book of Breathing, formulaic manuals intended to protect and guide the deceased through the underworld. Yet, by the early Roman period, a major shift emerged. The introduction of sealed papyrus packets placed upon the dead. These new packets contained a surprising mix of texts, including Greco-Egyptian magic, documentary records, and even literary works like the Iliad, indicating a personalized, alternative funerary practice. Out of the dumps, the Oxyrhynchus necropolis located near the modern village of El Benassar, about 120 miles south of Cairo, is not just a burial site, but an archaeological mother lode. Located on the banks of the Bar Yosef Canal, the area is speckled with ancient garbage dumps that managed to preserve everything from wedding invitations and tax records to horoscopes and early Christian gospels. The ruins of Oxyrhynchus were initially documented by Vivant Denon, a scholar during Napoleon's 1798 Egyptian campaign, but they held a secret that remained buried for an additional century until 1896, when British archaeologists dug up more than 400,000 fragments of papyri from the ancient trash heaps. The discoveries ultimately included lost masterworks by poets and playwrights like Sappho and Euripides, transforming millenniums-old refuse into a cornerstone of classical literature. In the 1990s, the mission of the University of Barcelona and the University of Cairo began a joint project largely funded by the Spanish Ministry of Culture and the Egyptian Ministry of Tourism and Antiquities. This ongoing mission, directed by Mighty Mascot Iroka and Esther Pons Melado, and staffed by archaeologists, epigraphists, and papyrologists, focuses on various sectors of the necropolis, including number 22, where experts are reconstructing the elaborate social and religious life of residents during the transition from the Ptolemaic to the Roman era. Researchers exploring the multi-chambered burial site have exhumed a remarkable trove of treasures, among them mummies adorned with golden tongues, gold foil placed over the mouth, and at least one with copper, ritualistic additions that may have ensured that the dead could confidently speak their case to Osiris, the god of death and resurrection, before judgment. A separate, distinct area of the necropolis, Sector 42, has yielded large jars containing cremated remains.

in December from Tomb 65. The fragmentary papyrus packet contains a passage from the 2,800-year-old Iliad that functions as a detailed inventory of the Achaean army's naval strength and regional origins, describing the forces arrayed against the Troy to retrieve Helen. The text mentions specific commanders, such as Gunnius, who arrived with 220 ships from Cyphus, and Lepolemus, a son of Hercules, who brought 9 ships from Rhodes. Dr. Mercia's findings revealed a deliberate, intimate act, a document prepared in the mummification workshop and placed directly upon the body of the deceased. These sealed papyrus packets may have been regarded as part of an alternative funerary procedure, she said, adding that further studies were essential to prove this hypothesis. This spiritual first aid follows a long tradition. Dr. Scholf noted that the Greco-Egyptian formularies even suggests the Iliad doubled as a literal medical kit. For a bedbound patient shivering with malaria, the prescription was simple. Brace your head against a papyrus scroll of Book 4 to break the fever. For residents navigating the complex, vibrant crossroads of Roman Egypt, Greek literary papyri may have functioned as a crucial cultural passport, said Anna Doganov, a historian at the Austrian Archaeological Institute. In Egypt, being Hellenic connoted an exclusive social status and financial privilege, and had to be meticulously documented through genealogies going back across several centuries. Buried with the dead, the Iliad perhaps served as a cheat code for a more comfortable afterlife. Dr. Doganov wonders if carrying the epic poem was a deliberate strategy to secure entry into the Greek underworld, effectively sidestepping the torturous trials of Egyptian mythology. For these individuals, a Hellenic identity wasn't just for this world. It was an eternal upgrade, offering a smoother path and higher status in the great beyond. Attention riders enrolled in the Taxi Access Program, or TAP, and the Rideshare Access Program, RAP, starting May 1st, 2026. Eligible ADA-certified riders can apply to increase their monthly ride limit from 30 to 40 rides. This change expands access to affordable transportation for people with disabilities. To qualify, you must be currently enrolled in TAP or RAP, be ADA paratransit certified, and not have any program suspensions. Applications are required and must be approved. If approved, the increased ride limit will take effect July 1st, 2026. Apply early. Applications submitted after June 1st may take up to 45 days to process. 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Fares remain $3.25 per trip, and ADA riders can still ride CTA, Metra, and Pace fixed routes for free. 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Our next article is Actually, Democracy Dies in HR. This article is by Amanda Taub. Even the most capable autocrats cannot rule alone. In Russia, Vladimir V. Putin needs his circle of hand-picked oligarchs. In Iran, the Revolutionary Guards and its allies in the business world protect the regime's power. Viktor Orban transformed Hungary into an elected autocracy

0: with the help of a few crucial judges, political enforcers, and friendly tycoons. But to actually carry out the dirty work of consolidating and maintaining power, such leaders rely on help from a far greater number of lower and mid-level people, military officers, secret police, and bureaucrats. Yet until recently, researchers paid little attention to how leaders convince and recruit ground-level workers to go along with their demands. The incentives for elites to stay loyal have been studied extensively, but the rank and file have remained something of a black box. In the absence of real data, researchers have tended to assume that they cooperate because of ideological extremism, fear of persecution, or some combination of the two. New research, drawing on an extraordinary data set from Argentina's dirty war in the 1970s and 80s, suggests a very different explanation. It turns out that the kinds of career pressures familiar to employees everywhere, the desire to revive a stalled career or obtain a minor promotion, can be enough to incentivize lower and mid-level officials to violate professional obligations, fundamental norms, and even basic morality. The people who make those decisions, the research suggests, are neither extremists nor victims. They are often just middling workers looking for a way to get ahead. Making a Career in Dictatorship, a new book by two German political scientists, Adam Sharp and Christian Glassel, reads like what you might get if you cross Hannah Arendt's ideas about the banality of evil with a business school guide on how to get the most out of low performers. Their in-depth study of Argentina's military during that country's era of coups and forced disappearance found that low performers, whom they refer to as career-pressured individuals, filled the ranks of the secret police. The service allowed them to detour around the ordinary military hierarchy, the book shows, achieving promotions and career success they could never have managed otherwise. It turns out that would-be authoritarians don't need to staff their regimes with ideological true believers, offer extreme enticements, or impose draconian punishments in order to make successful power grabs. They just need to figure out how to target their ideal labor pool, the frustrated and mediocre. Their conclusions have implications for countries around the world grappling with the stability of their democracies, including the United States. A data set of mediocrity. When he was a young PhD student, Mr. Sharp was conducting dissertation research in Buenos Aires when a government official dropped a fateful offhand comment during a conversation in a cafe. During the military dictatorship, the official said the intelligence officers who did the regime's worst dirty work were essentially idiots. At first, Mr. Sharp thought the man was just being insulting. He soon realized that the official meant the comment literally, that the military junta's secret police had been, in his view, incompetent losers. When he returned to his university in Germany, he mentioned the discussion to his colleague, Mr. Glassel. Both men saw a glimmer of social science possibility. They decided to learn more. Argentina, it turned out, had published information on all of its military officers' graduation ranks, promotions, and retirements going back to the late 1800s, which meant that it was possible to identify and track the low performers. And because secret police work during the Dirty War was conducted primarily by Army Intelligence Battalion 601, The researchers could trace exactly which officers joined the unit, how long they stayed, and what happened to their careers. The data showed that the official's offhand comment had been right. For the most part, the Argentine military operated under a meritocratic up-or-out system. Officers who underperformed early would fall behind their peers and eventually be forced into retirement. But Battalion 601 offered a detour around that meritocracy. Low performers could transfer into the secret police, spend a few years earning promotions there, and then return to the regular army, often leapfrogging over peers who had stayed with the regular forces. Men who took the detour ended up with the longer careers, higher salaries, and better pensions than similar individuals who stayed in the mainstream military units. The worse an officer's academic record had been at the military academy, the more likely he was to join Battalion 601. And once inside, the lowest performers were assigned to the most brutal units, carrying out the day-to-day tasks of torture and murder, work that was so morally repugnant that it carried a serious risk of both social stigma and psychological trauma. But that meant that the career rewards for doing it were the most valuable. A stint as a monster could rehabilitate the most disastrous underperformer. How regimes rely on loyal losers. Ordinarily, of course, it is very difficult to get complete information on who a regime's dirty workers are or what motivated them to take those jobs. So there aren't really comprehensive data sets to compare with Mr. Glasso and Mr. Sharp's research on Argentina. However, available information suggests that other countries may have followed a similar pattern. For example, Mr. Glasso and Mr. Sharp found that superiors in the Nazi bureaucracy skillfully exploited career pressures to recruit commanders for the Einsatzgruppen, the mobile killing squads that carried out the Holocaust by bullets in Eastern Europe. Many of the recruits had backgrounds that placed them at a disadvantage, such as records blemished by disciplinary proceedings, unclear racial purity, or lack of military and policing experience. Zealous service in the killing squads helped them improve their careers. In the Soviet Union, the NKVD, the secret police who killed hundreds of thousands of people during the so-called Great Terror of 1937, deliberately recruited individuals with poor formal skills and knowledge, Mr. Glasso and Mr. Sharp Wright, often with no more than a primary school education. Senior commanders nurtured their subordinates' fear of failure by instigating competition between different officers to see who could arrest more people. In the modern era, autocratic leaders often win power via elections and then dismantle checks and balances to concentrate power in their own hands. That process tends to be far less violent than the acts carried out by the Argentine military junta or Stalin's NKVD. But over time, it sharply curtails political competition and freedom of expression. Although each country has its own idiosyncrasies, that process tends to follow a pattern, said Erica Friends, a political scientist at Michigan State University who studies democratic backsliding. Initially, elected would-be autocrats often appoint loyal losers to important positions to rubber-stamp their power grabs. Ms. Friends said, the leader knows that people are going to be more likely to be loyal if they don't have many other career options. So when I say losers, I kind of mean it literally, she said. Take Hungary under Mr. Orban. He was first elected in 2010. By 2022, the European Parliament passed a resolution stating that Hungary had ceased to be a democracy and had become an electoral autocracy. To make that happen, he relied on a few hand-picked loyalists at the top, plus a small percentage of ambitious drivers at the mid-level who saw politics as a route to success, experts say. There were certain offices that did the dirty work, said Kim Lane Skeply, a Princeton University professor who has studied Hungary's democratic breakdown. She pointed to the National Judicial Office, which selected judges and controlled their promotions, as particularly crucial. It was led by an Orbán loyalist. At the lower levels of the court system, a small percentage of ambitious individuals carried out the government's agenda. 5 or 10% of the judges, the careerists, just do the dirty job to get along with their career, said Attila Vince, a judicial studies researcher at Masaryk University in the Czech Republic, who has studied how Mr. Orbán co-opted courts. Venezuela began a similar trajectory after Hugo Chavez was elected in 1999, but ultimately he and his successor, Nicolas Maduro, used more violent means to preserve their power. To crush protests and other public opposition, the government relied on the National Guard, a branch of the military tasked with preserving internal security, and armed gangs of civilians known as colectivos. The National Guard is considered the lowest rung of the armed forces in terms of prestige, said Alejandro Velasco, a Latin American historian at New York University. If you couldn't get a job and you couldn't get in the army, you'd join the National Guard. The colectivos grew out of informal neighborhood watch groups. But as their ties to the government grew, many members were given jobs in the security details of government ministries. Eventually, such leaders became too unpopular for mere manipulation to keep them in power, and they lose elections, which leaves them with a choice. Leave office, as Mr. Orbán did this month after losing an April election, or turn to more violent repression to hang on to power. Leaders who take the latter path, as Mr. Maduro did in Venezuela in 2024 after his efforts to tilt the presidential election in his favor failed, need to have loyal units of the security forces available to do the dirty work of a violent crackdown. Mr. Maduro relied heavily on the National Guard and the colectivos. According to Human Rights Watch, government forces killed dozens of opposition supporters and detained thousands more after the stolen election. The American case. For Americans, this is not just an academic question. Many experts worry that democratic decay appears to be progressing especially quickly during President Trump's second term. Ms. France sees parallels between Mr. Trump's presidency and some of the elected authoritarian leaders she has studied as well. Although Mr. Trump did not create the Republican Party, he has reshaped it over the last decade into an institution centered around himself. And a number of his cabinet members and political appointees, particularly in his second term, appear to fit the paradigm of loyalists whose resumes would be unlikely to land them roles in any other administration. So the Trump administration's apparent attempts to secure political control over the armed services, as well as the FBI and ICE, stand out as worrying even when compared with other cases, Ms. Franz said. Elected leaders tinkering with the security services tends to be something that we see once a system has already transitioned to authoritarianism, she said, rather than when democracy is in decline. Mr. Glasso and Mr. Sharp are concerned that President Trump's planned expansion of ICE, in particular, could make it an ideal venue for detouring by ambitious underperformers who could be deployed for anti-democratic purposes. The worry is especially profound given the storming of the Capitol at the end of Mr. Trump's first term, albeit by a less organized band of loyalists. The playbook for a leader to create a loyal security service, they said, is to set up or repurpose an institution that can become a second ladder for career promotions, resource it generously, and ensure that the barriers to getting hired there are low, signaling that it offers career opportunities to those who cannot find them elsewhere. Cutting other government jobs or squeezing budgets can create a larger pool of potential recruits. The leadership then signals impunity for people on that second ladder to assure them that they won't face consequences for wrongdoing. The administration seems to tick those boxes, even if Mr. Trump's intentions are obscure. The president has spoken openly of a third term in violation of the Constitution and disparaged the need for an election. ICE remains an anti-immigration force, but it is set to be radically expanded with a budget that would dwarf other federal law enforcement agencies if the current funding bill passes. The Trump administration has drastically cut employment in other federal agencies, leaving thousands of people unemployed or fearful that they soon might be. And top officials in the administration, including Vice President J.D. Vance and Stephen Miller, Mr. Trump's deputy chief of staff, explicitly assured ICE officers of immunity after immigration officers killed a protester in Minneapolis in January. At the same time, it has become easier than ever to become an ICE agent. Ryan Schwank, a former training academy instructor, testified to Congress in February that new cadets are graduating from the academy despite widespread concerns among training staff that even in the final days of training, the cadets cannot demonstrate a solid grasp of the tactics or the law required to perform their jobs. ICE recruits must now complete only 9 practical examinations to graduate from the training academy, compared with 25 exams that were listed in the training syllabus dated July 2021. It's a good career opportunity for someone looking to get ahead. Our next article is Tesla's newest electric vehicle could jolt the trucking industry. This article is by Jack Ewan. Tesla hasn't had a blockbuster new product since the Model Y sport utility vehicle went on sale in 2020. But early reviews of the Tesla Semi, an electric heavy truck, suggest that it could be a much-needed hit for the company. And it could shake up the state business of truck manufacturing in the same way that Tesla's cars upended the auto industry. After years of delays, Tesla has begun taking orders for the Semi, which is expected to cost around $290,000 for the version that can travel up to 500 miles on a charge, much less expensive than heavy-duty electric trucks sold by Daimler, Volvo, and other companies, which usually sell for at least $400,000, according to estimates by the International Council on Clean Transportation. Tesla has said the Semi will also have a more affordable model that can travel 350 miles between charges. Both options would travel farther than trucks from other suppliers. Cost and range are two of the main reasons that many logistics and delivery firms have been reluctant to buy electric trucks, which cost at least twice as much as diesel models and account for only a sliver of heavy truck sales. The problem with the technology that's out there right now is their range is limited. They're quite heavy and they're very expensive, said Jenny Abaka, owner of King Field Trucking in Long Beach, California, which has ordered 20 Tesla semis. This is something new coming to the market that kind of answers all of those problems. Demand for the semi appears strong. California trucking firms have asked the state government for subsidies to help them buy more than 1,200 Tesla trucks. That's more than all the applications for other electric trucks since the state's incentive program began in 2019. Ivan Torres, a driver for Navoya, a San Francisco-based trucking company, is a big fan of the semi. He was at the wheel of one last month hauling power tools from the port of Long Beach to Ontario, California, 16 miles away. Navoya operates only electric trucks. As the truck climbed the steep hill that separates Ontario from Greater Los Angeles, Mr. Torres marveled at its power. It hauls the load like nothing, just up. He said from the padded driver's seat, which sits atop a shock absorber that smooths out the bumps. Screens on either side of the steering wheel provided a view of the traffic around him. Mr. Torres said the semi was quieter than diesel rigs, and he can run the air conditioning while waiting to drop off a load. That is sometimes not possible with diesel trucks because California limits how long those vehicles can idle in residential areas or near schools and hospitals to minimize pollution. If Tesla can push the trucking industry toward battery power, the environmental implications could be significant. Heavy and medium-duty diesel trucks make up a small percentage of all U.S. vehicles, but are responsible for 45% of nitrogen oxide emissions from road transportation, according to the Union of Concerned Scientists. Nitrogen oxides cause asthma and bronchitis and are the main component of smog. Tesla's timing may also be fortuitous. Diesel prices have risen around 50% since the war with Iran began, making battery power more attractive. Electricity is much cheaper per mile, even in California, where utility rates were relatively high. So far, Tesla has produced the semi in limited numbers for a few customers like Pepsi and Navoya. But the company said last month that it had started an assembly line in Sparks, Nevada, designed to produce up to 50,000 trucks a year. If Tesla meets that target, the semi could bring in tens of billions of dollars in revenue. That is still a modest amount compared with the trillions of dollars that Elon Musk, the chief executive of Tesla, expects from self-driving taxis and humanoid robots. Wall Street investors believe the company will dominate those two futuristic technologies, but Tesla has yet to perfect them or earn much money from them. The semi could be very nice additive revenue stream, said Ben Rose, president of Battle Road Research, who closely tracks Tesla. But it won't be the kind of blockbuster that some of the products that they are working on would be. Tesla did not respond to a request for comment. Most electric trucks on the road today are in California, New Jersey, New York, and other states that offer incentives for their purchase. Such vehicles tend to carry loads relatively short distances. Ms. Albaca's firm specializes in hauling containers from the port of Long Beach around the southwest. Tesla is building chargers powerful enough to add 300 miles of range in half an hour, putting cities like Las Vegas within reach, she said. Half an hour is a standard amount of mandatory rest time for truck drivers. Whether semis save money for their owners depends on how they use them. The more you drive it, the more you are going to get those fuel savings from electricity being cheaper than diesel, said Jacob Richard, Trucks project manager at CalStart, a nonprofit group whose members include energy producers, car makers, and other businesses that promote clean energy. More than a decade ago, Tesla permanently changed the auto industry when it introduced the Model S sedan, proving that electric cars could be practical and fun. Established car companies initially dismissed electric cars as a niche product, but later they spent billions of dollars to trying to catch up with Tesla, which still accounts for roughly half of U.S. electric car sales. It's the same movie. Adam Browning, Chief Strategy Officer of Forum Mobility, which provides charging and other services for electric trucks, said of the semi's potential to disrupt the industry. Still, established truck makers say they're not worried that the semi will lure away their customers. I don't think it's disruptive, said Peter Vohoeve, president of Volvo Trucks North America. The Swedish company's VNR electric heavy-duty truck has a range of 275 miles. Mr. Vohoeve said Volvo, which owns Mack Trucks, planned to introduce a new model that will have a longer range next year, but he declined to provide details. Volvo, with its years of experience, provides the service and reliability that fleet owners demand, he added. John O'Leary, the president of Daimler Truck North America, which owns Freightliner, said electric trucks were not practical for long trips because there were not enough high-powered chargers. Infrastructure continues to be a challenge, he said. Volvo and Daimler say they're committed to reducing emissions, but they have filed a lawsuit to prevent California from enforcing clean air standards for trucks that they agreed to in 2023. The manufacturers say they're caught between the state government and the Trump administration, which has been dismantling regulations. Trucking firms say they have been impressed by Tesla. The company has invited potential customers to tour its Nevada factory, made assurances about providing service for vehicles, and outlined plans to install chargers along major highways in California, Nevada, Arizona, Texas, and other states. Tesla separately operates the largest U.S. fast charging network for electric cars. Mr. Torres, the semi-driver, had trouble getting a charger to work at a truck stop in Ontario last month. But after a colleague reported the problem, Tesla quickly fixed it. Our next article is, in Idaho suburbs, a rat invasion tests the limits of small government. This article is by Anna Griffin. More than 1,000 miles of irrigation canals and ditches thread through the Treasure Valley in Idaho, transforming what was once an arid and remote high desert into one of the most fertile and fastest growing parts of the country. There are also a rat superhighway. The suburbs around Boise are suffering from a rat explosion. Pest control operators in the state have reported record calls. Health officials have floated declaring a public emergency, and elected leaders are arguing over who should be responsible for a problem that stretches beyond any political border. Most fingers are pointing west toward California. Check your luggage before you move. Brad Pike, the mayor of Eagle, Idaho, said during a recent city council discussion. He wasn't entirely kidding. The rodent problem became a public concern thanks largely to one person, the retired naturalist and Eagle resident Jen Rowling. Around 2022, she started noticing rats in her backyard, a suburban idyll with raspberry bushes, cherry and apple trees, and several bird feeders, a veritable rat buffet. I looked out one day, and there were four rats right at the base of that feeder in the daytime, she said. That meant I already had a problem. Miss Rowling scrolled through the social media site next door and realized that everyone in Ada County, which includes Boise, had the same problem. Idaho has few native rat species, so the appearance of Norway rats and roof rats in gardens, chicken coops, and crawl spaces surprised biologists and pest control experts. Figuring out where they came from has been a popular, if unscientific, pastime in the region undergoing substantial growth and change, much of it driven by people leaving blue West Coast states for ultra-red Idaho. Newcomers have brought dizzying change to Idaho. They've driven state politics further to the right, added to traffic woes, and helped speed the replacement of farmland with subdivisions. Now rats? Adam Schroeder oversees weed and pest management for Ada County and receives multiple calls a week about rats. Early on, he said, everyone mentioned California. Tracking rats is tough because the rodents shy away from new objects or changes in their environment, such as baited traps or researchers trying to tag their ears. Kaylee Bayers, a public health professor at the University of British Columbia who studied the migration of the rodents in Vancouver, said rats have traveled with humans all over the world, made their nests in the hidden corners of our homes and eaten our food for centuries. Where you have people, you will have rats, she said. The rodents, she added, are a reflection of us. Rats also share an important trait with rabbits, another animal proliferating around Boise in such high numbers that the Idaho Humane Society has stopped accepting strays. They reproduce fast. Female rats reach sexual maturity in a matter of months and can give birth to 40 or more pups a year. Milder winters stretch the breeding season through the entire calendar year in the Treasure Valley. The irrigation canals, built by settlers in the 1860s, and expanded by the federal government in the 1900s, function for rats, like sewer lines and subways in New York City. Scott Rogers, the owner of Wild West Pest Control, recently took a call from a woman bewildered by rats in her home, which was clean and new. He suggested she walk outside and check how close her house was to a canal. Rats love areas that are just a little overgrown with vegetation, and they can swim, he said. Solutions are hard to come by. New York City appointed a rat czar in 2023 and recently created an Office of Rodent Mitigation. Washington, D.C. developed a rodent birth control pilot program using edible fertility suppression bait. Exposure to rat waste and saliva can cause a number of potentially serious illnesses in humans and animals, though roof rats and Norway rats typically do not carry hantavirus, the disease that has caught the world's attention after killing three people aboard the MV Hondius. Rats can also do major structural damage to homes and businesses as they gnaw through wires and insulation. Ms. Rowling estimates she has spent more than $30,000 on repairs and prevention. In Idaho, a state where small government is the rule, even figuring out who should play Pied Piper has become a political fight. Despite its booming economy, the state has struggled to keep pace with rising costs after years of tax cuts. Court precedents and the state's constitution sharply limit the powers local governments can exercise without approval from the legislature. During this year's legislative session, a conservative Republican from the suburbs and a Democrat from Boise teamed up on legislation that would have declared rats a nuisance and created a clearer framework for state and local governments to respond. Debate over the proposals broadened into philosophical arguments over the role government should play in daily life and how to balance the needs of the entire state with those facing Boise and surrounding Ada County. The bills died. Tammy Nichols, a Republican state senator whose district includes the western edge of Ada County, said many of her colleagues far from Boise didn't think this was their problem. But she added, "Give it time, and I'm afraid they won't have a choice." Kirk Dean, owner of a pest control company in Nampa, Idaho, and incoming president of the Idaho Pest Management Association, said his members worried that the public sector might set up a system that would compete with private operators. They also feared what they viewed as government overreach, with government exterminators knocking on doors and demanding to be let into people's homes if residents weren't given an opt-out option. Kirk Dean, owner of a pest control company in Nampa, Idaho, and incoming president of the Idaho Pest Management Association, said his members worried that the public sector might set up a system that would compete with private operators. They also feared what they viewed as government overreach, with government exterminators knocking on doors demanding to be let into people's homes if residents weren't given an opt-out option. Mr. Dean and other exterminators also say talk of rat crisis is overblown, exaggerated by social media and news coverage. "We don't want rats in people's homes, sure," said Mr. Rogers, who wears a helmet shaped like a cowboy hat as he answers calls. "But this is also maybe a case of what happens when a few people get everybody else riled up." Locals resent becoming known for a pest problem. "People talking about eagle rats, which is just unfair," Mayor Pike said, but they also worry about what a lack of action could mean. Ada County leaders are trying to assemble an interim response, and Ms. Nichols plans to push again for a state fix during the next legislative session. Meantime, the Treasure Valley's rats are reproducing. Our next article is Blind Waymo Users Revel in the Joy of Riding Alone. This article is by Sonia A. Rao. Reuben Brunt hopped off a ferry, tapped his white cane against the sidewalk and held his phone to his ear to listen for directions. His destination was a white Jaguar idling a few blocks away with no one behind the wheel. Mr. Brunt, 28, was born with a rare eye disorder. He can't drive himself and had never experienced the feeling of being alone in the car until Waymo's self-driving vehicles started navigating San Francisco's hilly streets 2 years ago. Now, Mr. Brandt will occasionally make the hour-long journey across the bay from his home in Solano County, California, just to ride in one. It's that feeling of independence and actually having the control, he said, being able to play whatever music you want, feeling like you are in your own car. With hubs in San Francisco and Los Angeles, Waymo and its autonomous vehicle fleet have sometimes been a target of frustration and conflict. Trapping riders when attacked, stalling during power outages, and even killing a beloved neighborhood cat. But with the largest population of blind people in the country, California has also seen the robot taxis offer something unexpected and joyous to the visually impaired, an opportunity for solitude on the streets. I don't have to talk to another human being, said Sarah Finesse, a South San Francisco resident who is partially blind and partially paralyzed from a brain tumor. I get in the car and I'm just alone. Another benefit is that driverless cars don't discriminate, Ms. Furness said. She often posts online about human rideshare drivers who refuse to transport her service dog, despite policies requiring them to accommodate service animals. Claire Stanley, who is legally blind and uses a guide dog, says she had also had to battle for Uber and Lyft drivers to pick her up at home in Washington, D.C. When she travels to a city with autonomous rideshares, she and her dog, a yellow Labrador named Tulane, jump into them without a struggle. When you don't have a driver, there's no driver to say no, she said. Safety concerns have circulated after cases in which Waymo vehicles drove through a police standoff in Los Angeles and blocked ambulances responding to a shooting at a college bar in Austin, Texas. But many women, especially those with visual impairments, consider them safer than cars driven by men. Uber in particular has faced mounting scrutiny from lawmakers for what has been described as a pervasive pattern of sexual violence during rides. I'm very cognizant about not being able to see the person and know what they're doing, Ms. Stanley said. Waymo has worked to bolster its popularity among riders with disabilities by partnering with several organizations to solicit feedback, including the American Council for the Blind, where Ms. Stanley works. The company has also financially contributed to some of those organizations and has shared the experiences of blind riders in public relations campaigns designed to counter negative perceptions of its cars. Ms. Furness said she would love to take Waymos more often, but their higher costs could be prohibitive. I would exclusively use them if they didn't cost almost three times as much, she said. Waymo currently operates a fleet of about 1,000 cars across the Bay Area, compared to tens of thousands of Uber and Lyft drivers. The lower supply for self-driving cars contributes to higher prices, with Waymo's costing on average around 30% more than other rideshares. Waymo is quickly growing, with plans to expand to over a dozen cities in the next few years. Other self-driving car companies, including Zoox and Cruise, have entered the market as well. Mr. Brandt dreams of owning a driverless car one day so that he can always travel on his own terms, he said. For now, though, he settles for getting to the city as often as possible to ride Waymos. On a drizzly day last month, Mr. Brandt was heading to the Dijon Museum in Golden Gate Park. He had some trouble finding his Waymo's precise location, so he pressed a button on the app to play a melody from the car and followed the noise. He hopped into the passenger seat, and his Spotify account immediately connected to the car's stereo system blasting his electronic music. As the steering wheel began to turn, moving the car onto the road, Mr. Brunt, ready to enjoy the ride, leaned his seat back and fiddled with the temperature until it was set to 70 degrees. "That feeling of independence is amazing," he said. "It's something I never thought I would have growing up."
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13: Hello, everyone. I'm Sheila Kerwin. You are listening to Chris Radio. During this hour, I will be reading news from today's Chicago Sun-Times. We begin with our first article. Johnson's strategy for combating hate crimes angers Jewish leaders. A photograph accompanies this article. Taken by Zubair Khan, it's a Sun-Times file photograph. The caption reads, "Alderwoman Deborah Silverstein, 50th, sharply criticized Mayor Brandon Johnson's new strategy to combat hate crimes in the city. In this photograph, we can see a close-up of Alderwoman Silverstein. We see her mostly from her left side as she speaks into a microphone. She has fair-to-tan skin complexion, brown eyes, short, curly black hair, and she's wearing a blue and white print top." By Fran Spielman, City Hall reporter. Mayor Brandon Johnson on Tuesday unveiled a strategy to combat all manner of hate crimes that Jewish leaders condemned as an insensitive and inadequate response to the surge in anti-Jewish hate crimes. Alderwoman Deborah Silverstein, 50th, the city council's lone Jewish member, said Johnson's plan, quote, "fails to address the unique nature of anti-Jewish hate," end quote. "Instead, he's turned it into hate in all forms," Silverstein said. Johnson's plan calls for creating a, quote, "Jewish engagement council to serve as a direct bridge for dialogue," end quote, between residents, community leaders, and the mayor's office, and an, quote, "interconnected Chicago Council," end quote, to address, quote, "fragmentation between communities," end quote. "By fostering increased civic connectedness, we are fortifying our response to hate while developing a more unified front and lasting foundation of safety and belonging for every Chicagoan," Johnson said in a press release issued Tuesday. Silverstein called the mayor's strategy, quote, a watered-down version, end quote, of what the city's Commission on Human Relations recommended and, quote, a far weaker proposal, end quote, than needed to confront the magnitude of the problem. Rebecca Weininger, Senior Regional Director for the Anti-Defamation League Midwest, said Johnson has, quote, done nothing for almost a year to build a relationship with the people who speak for a majority of the Jewish community in Chicago, end quote. He is cherry-picking Jewish voices that are acceptable to him, either because they are anti-Zionist or because they are willing to go along with any crumbs that he is willing to feed them, Weininger said. The mayor's office had no immediate comment on the backlash from Jewish leaders with whom his relationship has been strained ever since he cast the tie-breaking vote in favor of a non-binding resolution demanding a ceasefire in the Israel-Hamas conflict. 2 months ago, Human Relations Commissioner Nancy Andrade resigned to protest what critics called the Johnson administration's attempt to, quote, whitewash, end quote, a long-awaited report that was supposed to focus solely on anti-Semitism and how to combat it. The report was triggered by a 58% rise in reported anti-Jewish hate crimes from 2023 to 2024. It recommended a dedicated task force to combat anti-Jewish hate, mandatory training on anti-Semitism for city employees, teachers, and students in the public schools, and a dedicated unit within the Chicago Police Department specifically trained to combat hate crimes. The strategy Johnson laid out Tuesday barely resembled the commission's report. He had a human relations commission that dedicated time and treasure to understanding anti-Semitism and how to combat it. The result was a list of recommendations that was not fluff, but actual substance, and based on data that would actually address crime against his Jewish constituents, Weininger said. He chose to build something else that was not based on good faith or data. I have no understanding about how it would actually work to decrease violence against Jews in Chicago. Andrade agreed. A one-size-fits-all approach to addressing anti-Jewish hate does not benefit the Jewish community. The participation of all Jewish legacy organizations in this strategy should not be negotiated. Their voice should be inherently included. Johnson's relationship with Jewish leaders has been further strained by his refusal to fire his chief lobbyist, Kennedy Bartley, and remove Alderwoman Rosana Rodriguez Sanchez, 33rd, as chair of the City Council's Committee on Health and Human Relations for their social media posts viewed by Jewish leaders as anti-Semitic. The mayor initially defended his appointment of Reverend Mitchell Johnson as president of the Board of Education, only to have Johnson resign the following day after anti-Semitic comments were found on his social media pages. The mayor also refused a demand by a city council majority last year to condemn as anti-Semitic a piece of artwork on display at the Chicago Cultural Center titled, quote, U.S.-Israel War Machine, end quote. Weininger said she believes Johnson's strained relationship with the Jewish community is either based on, quote, abject ignorance or intentional exclusion, end quote, of those she called the, quote, mainstream Jewish community, end quote. Our next article, Indiana Trooper Out of Hospital After I-80-94 Shootout Leaves Suspect Dead. An Indiana state trooper has been discharged from a hospital after he was wounded in a shootout with a driver who was killed in the shooting following a traffic stop on Interstate 8094 early Tuesday in Hammond. Just after midnight, the trooper, two Lake County deputies, and a Hammond police officer assisted in the traffic stop of a gray Hyundai Elantra for a, quote, minor violation, end quote, just east of the Illinois-Indiana state line, Indiana state police said. A shootout then erupted between the driver of the Elantra and the officers. The driver, 34-year-old Aaron Barnes from Gary, was hit and died at the scene, state police said. The trooper, wearing a bulletproof vest, was shot in the chest. He was taken to an area hospital before being transferred to the University of Chicago Medical Center for surgery, which was successful, officials said. His condition was stabilized, and he returned home Tuesday afternoon, and he was expected to make a full recovery. A 34-year-old woman who was a passenger in the Elantra was arrested. No further details were immediately released. The trooper is a canine officer and has been with the Indiana State Police for 8 years, officials said. No other officers were injured. This is a Sun-Times Wire report. Our next article, Mather High School Senior Released from Immigration Detention. A photograph accompanies this article. Taken by Tyler Pashak LaRevere for the Sun-Times, the caption reads, Ricardo Navarrete hugs his mother, Liliana, after he was released from immigration detention on Tuesday. His release, and Liliana's last week, marked a victory for those who drew attention to their case.

appears to be wearing an olive-colored light jacket. By Emmanuel Camarillo, education reporter, a Mather High School senior detained by federal agents with his mother in March is heading back home to Chicago. Ricardo Navarrete, 18, appeared for a bond hearing in immigration court Tuesday morning and was expected to be released from federal custody by the evening, according to Kelly Fennell, an attorney for the family. "We're happy that he is on the way home to be reunited with his family," Fennell said in an emailed statement. Immigration agents detained Ricardo and his mother during a routine court appearance for their asylum case back in March. Last week, Liliana Navarrete was one of 18 people released on a writ of habeas corpus by a federal judge in Kentucky. "The fight for their immigration case will continue in the courts in Chicago," their lawyers have said. Ricardo and Liliana had an active asylum application when they were detained, and neither has a criminal record, according to the family's lawyers. The pair arrived in Chicago in 2022 as asylum seekers from Colombia. Their release marks a victory for the friends, family, and other supporters who held rallies and spoke with numerous news outlets, hoping the attention would help bring the mother and son home to Chicago. Ricardo missed Mather's senior prom last week, but there is a chance he could make it back in time to walk across the stage for his graduation ceremony Thursday. The standout soccer player had committed to play for powerhouse Truman College after graduation, but those plans have been put up in the air since he and his mother were detained. Ricardo had described tough conditions in the detention facilities to friends and family, including being kept in cramped rooms with dozens of men, spending time in solitary confinement, and sleeping on the floor without a blanket. Our next article, Johnson's Papal Plan. Mayor says he will praise Pope's stand against Trump policies and ask the Sox fan to bless our Cubbies at Vatican meeting that comes as he is attempting to shore up his political base. A small photograph accompanies this article. The caption reads, "Rabbi Lizzie Heideman, there is no other attribution," in the caption. In this photograph, we see Rabbi Heideman from about the neck up. She has fair to tan skin complexion, dark eyes, short black hair, and appears to be wearing a blue-colored button-up shirt. By Mariah Wolfel, WBEZ. The pulpit and the pen. Those are the tools Mayor Brandon Johnson says he and Pope Leo XIV possess to push back against the, quote, godforsaken, end quote, policies of the Trump administration. And that is the message Johnson is rehearsing as he takes flight to Rome this week and descends to the highest stage of his political life, a one-on-one meeting with the world's most famous Chicagoan, De Pope. "We're going to need the pulpit and the pen to come together to deliver justice for all of humanity," Johnson said at a send-off at Peach's Restaurant in Bronzeville on the South Side. The Pope has been clear about ending these godforsaken policies that have created endless wars, where more dollars are being spent on wars than how we transform lives, Johnson said. "Just as he is using his pulpit, I'm using the executive order pen to protect all of Chicago." Johnson will be the latest Illinoisan to get the otherwise rare chance to meet the Pope, who has given people from his hometown, including Governor J.B. Pritzker, private audiences since beginning his papal ministry a year ago. In his first trip to Rome, Johnson said he plans to thank Pope Leo for his advocacy, which includes pushing back against the U.S. war in Iran, calling for peace in Gaza, and criticizing President Donald Trump's immigration policies that, in Chicago, were carried out with tear gas and aggression during Operation Midway Blitz. Pope Leo's candor has prompted Trump to pray for a pontiff who is less, quote, weak on crime, end quote, while Johnson has repeatedly criticized Trump's policies as, quote, ungodly, end quote. Johnson's harshest critics are lauding the trip, while his allies lightheartedly criticized his initial plan to give the Sox-supporting Pope a Cubs hat, a sign that religion and sports are still the two pillars powerful enough to transcend Chicagoans' deeply held political loyalties. "I hope the mayor has a wonderful experience," said 15th Ward Alderman Raymond Lopez, a strident mayoral opponent. "Rome is the epicenter of an original church, and I hope that helps guide him spiritually upon his return back to the city of Chicago. But I wish he would have brought the Pope a Sox hat and not a Cubs hat."
The mayor's office later stated that the mayor won't give the Pope a Cubs hat after all,

0: and instead plans to give him jardinera from Chicago's J.P. Graziano grocery. Cubbies need a blessing. Johnson, who is a Cubs fan because he grew up with WGN, broadcast TV home of the Cubs for 72 years, said again Sunday he plans to at least talk to the Pope about his Northside team. "Just relax, Southsiders, relax. We know what team he roots for, but our Cubbies need a blessing too," Johnson said, later adding that while it might not be feasible to try, quote, "to convert someone to root for a different Chicago team, the Pope believes, like I believe, that the Bears belong in Chicago," end quote. Johnson heads to Rome in the last week of a Springfield legislative session in which he has tried to thwart a plan creating incentives for a Bears move to suburban Arlington Heights. He's also leaving after Memorial Day weekend, a period that is historically violent and which this year saw a toddler fatally shot and 39 other people injured in shootings. Johnson's chief of staff, Christina Pasione Zayas, will remain in Chicago. "As long as he's not taking the superintendent with him, we'll be fine," said Alderman Brian Hopkins, second, who chairs the council's public safety committee. "I don't think you could blame the fact that the mayor went to see the Pope for the fact that a teen trend occurred," Hopkins said of the sometimes violent mass gatherings the city has struggled to extinguish in recent years. The delegation headed to Rome includes business leaders, Johnson's deputy mayor for economic development, his sustainability officer, advisor Jason Lee, top council ally Jason Irvin, 28th, as well as non-Catholic faith leaders to represent Chicago's religious diversity. That includes Rabbi Lizzie Heideman of Mishkan Chicago in Ravenswood, who said she will give the Pope a White Sox kippah, a traditional Jewish head covering that represents, quote, "the respect for the divine," end quote. Fred Sow, policy director with the Illinois Coalition for Immigration and Refugee Rights, is not going, but commended Johnson for elevating the plight of Chicago's immigrant community by meeting with the Pope. Asked whether it might bring unwanted attention from the Trump administration, Sow said, quote, "that ship has sailed," end quote. "Chicago is definitely in the crosshairs of this particular administration," he said. "I'd like to think that the administration has learned its lesson, given the resistance that arose among the people of Chicago." The meeting also comes as Johnson attempts to shore up his political base in the face of what's sure to be a tough re-election battle, jam-packed with opponents, though Johnson hasn't officially announced a bid yet. He does need a miracle to turn it around, so seeking out the Chicago-born Pope is a pretty good one, said Tom Bowen, a Democratic strategist who worked for two of Johnson's predecessors and has been critical of the mayor. Chicago's nexus of political organizing and faith. Democratic consultant Delmarie Cobb, a devout Catholic who is, quote, "jealous as I can be," end quote, of the mayor's trip, said whether it is good for him politically or not, meeting the Pope aligns with Johnson's goals. "I always say that Jesus was a progressive, and anybody who believes in theology and actually reads the Bible and believes in Christianity knows what it means, and it means making sure that everyone does well," she said. "He's probably going to talk to the Pope about that very idea." In a city where political organizing and faith are deeply intertwined, Johnson is no stranger to speaking about the intersection of the two. Shortly after taking office, Johnson created a chief of faith engagement position in his office and has often tapped Black church leaders to convey his political message. That includes when the Justice Department zeroed in on Johnson's hiring practices, accusing his diversity efforts of being discriminatory, and when some in the city's Black and Latino communities were divided over resources to help migrants. On Sunday, it was clear the largely symbolic meeting with the Pope will be deeply meaningful to Johnson, the son of a preacher. He gave brief remarks to an audience of church elders and supporters over breakfast, including Jacqueline Jackson, widow of the Reverend Jesse Jackson. "I will be remiss if I did not just pause for a moment to thank God for Mother Jackson," Johnson said as he began. "I was thinking about what's the message that Chicago needs to deliver to the Pope, and I'm going to do my best to channel the great humanitarian and civil rights leader, Reverend Jesse Jackson. All of us have a responsibility to address these very desperate times that we're living in, but government has a responsibility as well to use its executive ability to turn those humanitarian efforts into policy that we can codify so that generations to come can benefit." You are listening to news from the Chicago Sun-Times on Chris Radio. Our next article, Grocer Relishes Attention as Pope Will Be Gifted Its Jardinera. An image accompanies this article, provided by Provided. There is no other attribution or caption. We see an image of J.P. Graziano Pariana Hot Jardinera, Extra Virgin Olive Oil. By Amy Yee, business and economy reporter. He comes bearing gifts, namely Chicago Jardinera. When Mayor Brandon Johnson meets Pope Leo XIV at the Vatican on Thursday, he will present the pontiff with a jar of the Italian relish from J.P. Graziano, the storied grocer in the West Loop. "We are very honored and wildly excited," said Jim Graziano, the fourth-generation owner of J.P. Graziano. A member of Johnson's office came to the store last week to pick up one jar of house-made Partana Extra Virgin Hot Jardinera to give to the pontiff. It's the company's, quote, top shelf, end quote, variety and sells for $19.49, Graziano said. The Pope deserves nothing but the best. He said the request from the mayor's office came out of the blue. They wanted a representation of real Chicago food. Jardinera is definitely something that could represent that, Graziano said. The condiment, made of pickled vegetables, accompanies iconic Chicago foods like Italian beef sandwiches and Chicago-style hot dogs. Graziano hasn't seen an impact on sales yet, but he is honored that the mayor's office considers J.P. Graziano's Jardinera a Chicago icon. "That's more valuable than any amount of sales I could get," he said. "Jardinera is, quote, part of Chicago culture. It's the Chicago condiment," end quote, Graziano said. "There's not a sandwich or a slice of pizza that tastes right unless it's topped with Jardinera." The gift to the Pope will include a note from Graziano and his sister Diana Valenti, general manager of J.P. Graziano. It reads, quote, "Your Holiness, I hope you enjoy a taste of real Chicago," end quote, Graziano said. Partana Extra Virgin Hot Jardinera is made with serrano pepper, celery, red bell pepper, cauliflower, carrot, olive, Partana Extra Virgin Olive Oil, distilled vinegar, salt, and spices. J.P. Graziano sells hot and mild Jardinera. The gift to the Pope comes ahead of J.P. Graziano's 89th anniversary. The company opened on June 7, 1937, at its original and current location at 901 West Randolph Street. The wholesaler imported products from Italy and Sicily and also distributed domestic products. In 2007, Graziano opened a sub shop inside the store and its sandwiches became wildly popular. Sandwiches have become J.P. Graziano's best-selling item, followed, quote, hands down, end quote, by Jardinera, Graziano said. The company's website touts Chicago's signature condiment as, quote, a fantastic gift, end quote. That goes even for the Pope. Our next article, reopen West Suburban Medical Center, faith leaders, healthcare workers urge. A photograph accompanies this article, taken by Pat Nabong for the Sun-Times. The caption reads, Dr. Vishu Chundi says Tuesday that, quote, the West Side should demand emergency care and an acute hospital that benefits the sickness in that area, end quote, as the Reverend Ira Acri, back left, and others look on. In this photograph, we can see Dr. Chundi standing in front of a clutch of microphones and speaking. As he speaks, he is gesticulating with his right hand raised and his index finger extended. He has tan to brown skin complexion, a receding hairline, gray hair, dark eyes. He is wearing a light blue button-up shirt with a blue tie and a white medical coat over that. And we can see the Reverend Ira Acri, as the caption indicates, standing behind him to his right. Reverend Acri has tan to brown skin complexion, short, curly black hair. He appears to be wearing a light-colored button-up shirt, a pink and black print tie, and a dark suit jacket. We can also see a crowd of others standing behind both men. By Katie Heather, staff reporter. When the Reverend Ira Acri's wife suffered a medical emergency several weeks ago, the closure of West Suburban Medical Center really hit home. What would have normally been just a 5-minute ride from Greater Street John Church to here ended up being a 20-minute ride across town, Acree said Tuesday outside the now shuttered West Suburban. And listen, when somebody is having a stroke, a heart attack, a seizure, or an aneurysm, 20 minutes can become a tragedy. The owners of West Suburban Medical Center, on the eastern edge of Oak Park, abruptly closed the hospital in late March and furloughed most of its employees. Resilience Healthcare Chief Executive Officer Manoj Prasad, who's in charge of the hospital's day-to-day operations, blamed the hospital's electronic medical record system. Prasad and the hospital's landlord, Rathnakar Reddy Patlola, sued each other last month. Patlola is asking a Cook County judge to appoint a receiver, a neutral third party, to oversee hospital operations. A hearing in that case is scheduled for Friday. Numerous faith leaders and healthcare workers gathered outside the hospital Tuesday morning to demand its reopening. They called for state leaders to intervene and help reopen the facility, for the release of all audits conducted on the hospital, and for the Oak Park and Austin communities to be central to the hospital's future leadership. Advocates for reopening the hospital say its closure has created a medical desert in the community, prolonging access to emergency care. West Suburban Medical Center was one of a few safety net hospitals serving Westside residents. Among the still open hospitals nearby are Rush Oak Park Hospital on Harlem Avenue, Oak Park's western border, Loretto Hospital on Central Avenue in Austin, and Community First Medical Center in Portage Park, the hospital where Acree's wife ended up. For many in our community, this hospital was more than a medical facility, it was a lifeline, said Lajuan Whitfield, pastor of New Life Holiness Church in Austin. It was where babies were born, it was where emergencies were treated, it was where loved ones were cared for, and healthcare professionals faithfully served our community. Dr. Vishnu Chundi, a former longtime infectious disease specialist at West Suburban, said he watched the hospital's grade slip from an A to an F in the Leapfrog Hospital Safety Grade. This hospital was an excellent hospital, Chundi said. We watched the deterioration of healthcare. We watched our nurses who were highly skilled in stroke, heart attacks leave because they simply didn't have the means to take care of their patients, and that is unacceptable to us, he added. As physicians, nurses, and staff, we took great pride in this hospital for providing really good care, and we've seen that go away. And I think the West Side should demand emergency care and an acute hospital that benefits the sickness in that area. When asked if they want the hospital to be placed in receivership, Bishop Dwight Gunn from Heritage International Christian Church said advocates appreciate the case is being considered and that their ultimate hope is proper oversight of the hospital that focuses on, quote, the people of the community, end quote. We know that processes have to play out, Gunn said. Unfortunately, private ownership has created a situation here that makes it even more difficult in our move forward. Our next article, 51 candidates running for city's first fully elected school board. A photograph accompanies this article. Taken by Anthony Vasquez, it's a Sun-Times file photograph. The caption reads, "Candidates line up to file on May 18th. A total of 51 candidates are running for a seat on the Chicago School Board. Five are running for president, while the others are vying to represent a slice of the city. Two incumbents are running unopposed, while the other districts have contested races." In this photograph, we can see a large number of people lined up outside an unidentified location. We can see a portion of a sign that reads "Candidate Schedule," and some content underneath that is impossible to read because there are people standing in front of it. A further look at this crowd indicates that there are probably 30 people at least within this camera view. By Sarah Karp and Emmanuel Camarillo. Minutes after the clock struck 5 p.m., Patricia Easley sat on a window ledge in the Chicago Board of Elections supersite, furiously signing her name. "Thank you. It means so much to me," she said to the election workers waiting for her. Easley wanted to run to represent a Chicago school board district on the city's west side that's currently held by longtime activist G2 Brown. But when the official list of candidates came out Tuesday evening, she wasn't among the 51 names. Tuesday was the deadline to enter the race for a seat on Chicago's first fully elected school board. All 20 district seats and the citywide president position will be up for grabs in the November 3rd election. Voters will get to cast a ballot for a school board member in their community, plus the president. About a dozen people showed up in the final hour to submit their petitions in hopes of landing a prominent spot on the bottom of the ballot. In two districts, one candidate is running unopposed as they both are incumbents, Ellen Rosenfeld, who represents the Near North Side, and Angel Gutierrez, who represents the Southwest Side, do not have challengers. Six districts have three people running, while the other 12 have two. Two candidates did not specify what district they were running in, and it's unclear how that will be resolved. Of the incumbent board members, only Sean Hardin, the current president who was appointed by Mayor Johnson, is not running. Two current board members, Jessica Biggs and Jennifer Custer, are giving up district seats to run for president. A total of five candidates are running for board president, a powerful position that holds sway over what the board debates and votes for. Four of them, Biggs, Custer, former board member Sanheel Revoluri, and attorney Victor Henderson, submitted petitions on the first day and will face off in a lottery to get the top spot on the ballot. Hilario Dominguez, the deputy political director for the Chicago Teachers Union, submitted his petition Tuesday. Carrying a box full of papers, he said he had collected more than 9,000 signatures, likely seeking to make his candidacy challenge-proof by having more than three times as many names as he needed. "We got to show Chicago, really, that there's a candidate out there that wants to talk to everyone and that recognizes the importance of having a coalition," he said. To get on the ballot, district candidates need between 500 and 1,500 valid signatures, while the president needs at least 2,500. Candidates and interest groups are expected to lodge signature challenges almost immediately, as they did 2 years ago when 10 board members were elected. The deadline to file objections to petitions is Tuesday. In 2024, 27 of 47 candidates faced challenges, and 14 were knocked off the ballot. Lawyers hired by the Chicago Teachers Union filed many of those challenges, but this time, more entities are likely to get involved. This November's election and the transition from a partially elected, partially appointed board marks the culmination of years of work by advocates. They pushed for a fully elected board, arguing that it would inject democracy and community voice into a governing body that for decades was under mayor control. But in order to fully realize that goal, there are gaps in voter awareness to overcome. Two out of three Chicago residents didn't know the board would become fully elected, according to a September 2025 poll by the nonprofit Kids First Chicago. There are also questions about whether the big money expected to flow into this year's races will influence the elections. Whoever is elected to the board will face several challenges, including how to tackle the district's ongoing financial woes, declining student enrollment, and federal probes by the Trump administration. Charter school accountability may be on the agenda, too, as several publicly funded, privately run schools have closed in recent years. The board has several responsibilities, including opening and closing schools, hiring and evaluating the CPS CEO, and approving the school calendar. Members spend 30 or more hours a month on their duties, though they aren't paid. Some have raised concerns that lack of compensation discourages parents from low-income families from running to represent their communities. Sarah Karp reports on education for WBEZ. Emmanuel Camarillo is the Sun-Times education reporter. Now, let's look at the weather forecast. The ABC7 AccuWeather forecast, with Cheryl Scott's Rise and Shine forecast for today, Wednesday morning, partly cloudy, temps around 60, a high of 84, a low of 56, staying warm until breeze arrives around evening and pushes temps lower. Thursday, a high of 72, a low of 54, mostly sunny, 60s by lake. Friday, a high of 77, a low of 59, partly cloudy, cooler by lake. Saturday, a high of 78, a low of 55, beautiful day. Sunday, a high of 74, a low of 55, mostly sunny. Monday, a high of 80, a low of 57, sunny. And Tuesday, a high of 84, a low of 59, sunny. And continuing with the news, our next article, Mom's boyfriend charged in death of 2-year-old boy who shot himself in Pullman. A Chicago man is charged in the death of a 2-year-old boy who fatally shot himself Sunday afternoon in Pullman on the far south side. The toddler's death appeared to be one of 2 shooting deaths during the long holiday Memorial Day weekend. Citywide, 38 people were injured from shootings. Johnny R. Hughes, 31, is charged with child endangerment resulting in death, possession of a firearm as a repeat felon, aggravated unlawful possession of a weapon, and unlawful use of a weapon. Hughes, who is the boyfriend of the toddler Jamonte Shaw's mother, was ordered held in jail during a detention hearing Tuesday. Jamonte shot himself in the head about 12:40 p.m. Sunday at a home in the 900 block of East 104th Street, police said. Jamonte, who lived in the same block, was taken in critical condition to Comer Children's Hospital, where he was pronounced dead at 1:31 p.m., according to police and the Cook County Medical Examiner's Office. An autopsy is pending. According to Hughes' arrest report, 2 police officers found the toddler unresponsive and lying on the ground with a single gunshot wound to the head. His mom and Hughes were on the couch, and when the officer asked where the gun was found, according to the police report, Hughes showed them to the back bedroom where the loaded gun, a 9mm semi-automatic Taurus G3 with a laser attachment, was folded between 2 layers of clothing on a top shelf of a bedroom closet, according to the report. It was not clear from the report how the toddler was able to get a hold of the gun. Hughes, who was denied a FOID card and does not have a concealed carry license, said, quote, "We purchased it," end quote, when the officers asked how he got the gun. Hughes is due back in court June 17th. This is a Sun-Times Wire report. Our next article, red, purple, and brown line trains stopped after fire on tracks at Belmont Station. An apparent fire at the Belmont CTA station halted rail service on the north side on Tuesday evening, according to a transit agency spokesperson. Firefighters responded to a call at 7:12 p.m. about a fire on the northbound Brown Line tracks at the Belmont station, according to a Chicago Fire Department official. All passengers were cleared off the train and no injuries were reported. The cause of the fire remains under investigation, the fire official said. Trains were stopped between Howard and Fullerton on the red and purple lines, as well as Kimball and Fullerton on the brown line, a CTA spokesperson said. Shuttles are currently replacing the halted rail service, and crews are working to restore service, the agency said. This is a Sun-Times Wire report. Chris Radio needs your feedback. We welcome your suggestions and questions about our programming and any other topics you would like to hear. 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Thank you for listening. Our next article, Flop from the Top, grand jurors in tainted Broadview 6 case had contact with Chicago's top federal prosecutor, defense says. A photograph accompanies this article, taken by Anthony Vasquez for the Sun-Times. The caption reads, U.S. Attorney Andrew Boutros told U.S. Judge April Perry last week that he wasn't aware of alleged grand jury misconduct until late April. In this photograph of U.S. Attorney Andrew Boutros, we see him from about the chest up. He has fair to tan skin complexion, a receding hairline, salt and pepper hair, brown eyes. He appears to be wearing a white button-up shirt, a blue and red striped tie, and a dark suit jacket. By John Seidel, Federal Courts Reporter. Chicago U.S. Attorney Andrew Boutros may have had personal contact with grand jurors in the now tainted prosecution against the group of Operation Midway Blitz protesters known as the Broadway Six, a defense attorney told a judge Tuesday. Shortly after hearing that possibility, U.S. District Judge April Perry summoned lawyers into her chambers to discuss the question out of earshot of the public. Assistant U.S. Attorney Diane MacArthur said it should be discussed privately because it involved grand jury proceedings. Still, MacArthur said prosecutors do not generally oppose the release of grand jury transcripts from the Broadview 6 case, subject to certain redactions. Their release would be extremely unusual, given that grand juries customarily operate in secrecy. In a statement later Tuesday, a spokesperson for Boutros said he had, quote, not appeared before any grand jury on any particular case, end quote. Any appearance he has made in the grand juries has been in his capacity as the chief legal advisor to the federal grand juries of this district, including to welcome them when they were impaneled or to advise generally on the role, function, and importance of the grand jury in our constitutional system of laws, the spokesperson said. Last week's revelations in the case put Perry and the lawyers in extremely unusual territory, though. The case fell apart days before trial, after Perry discovered improprieties during grand jury proceedings. The alleged misconduct came to light only after a lengthy push by defense attorneys to get Perry to review unredacted transcripts of what occurred. It included a prosecutor improperly putting her personal credibility on the line to support criminal charges, a prosecutor having substantive contact with grand jurors outside the grand jury room, and a prosecutor excusing grand jurors who disagreed with the case. Charged were former congressional candidate Kate Abu-Ghazala, Oak Park Village trustee Brian Straw, former Cook County Board candidate Catherine Cat Sharp, 45th Ward Democratic Committee person Michael Rabbit, musician Jocelyn Walsh, and one-time Abu-Ghazala campaign worker Andre Martin. They were accused of joining a larger crowd that surrounded an immigration agent's vehicle last September. The crowd pushed, scratched, and otherwise damaged the agent's SUV. Of that crowd, federal prosecutors charged only six people, all largely involved in local Democratic politics, raising questions about selective prosecution and freedom of expression. It all occurred during the Trump administration's Midway Blitz deportation campaign last fall. Tuesday's disclosure about Boutros' potential contact with the grand jury came from Straw attorney Christopher Parente. He shared no additional details during the public portion of Tuesday's hearing, though. Boutros told Perry on Thursday he wasn't aware of the alleged grand jury misconduct until late April. He later announced a review of grand jury presentations in other cases that could have been tainted similarly to the Broadview 6 case. Lawyers returned to Perry's courtroom Tuesday for the first time since the revelations rocked the Dirksen Federal Courthouse. When Tuesday's hearing began, MacArthur told the judge she'd be handling the case from here on out. "Thank you for volunteering as tribute," Perry told MacArthur when court began. MacArthur is a longtime, well-regarded veteran of the U.S. Attorney's Office. She participated in the trials of former Illinois House Speaker Michael J. Madigan and ex-Chicago Alderman Edward M. Burke, which both ended with convictions for the once-powerful politicians. Perry called Tuesday's hearing to consider a request from Straw that she order prosecutors to preserve communications related to the grand jury proceedings. Though prosecutors officially opposed such an order, MacArthur explained Boutros' office had already taken multiple steps to preserve records from the case. She said a, quote, litigation hold, end quote, was sought Saturday at the National Executive Office for U.S. Attorneys. She said that triggered an indefinite hold on text messages, documents, and notes related to the grand jury and the decision by previous prosecutors to redact transcripts from the proceedings. MacArthur said the hold applies to all former prosecutors on the Broadview 6 case, as well as three top leaders in Boutros' office. However, when defense attorneys sought an order from Perry that would have gone further, covering agents in the case, she told them she had questions about their ability to participate in the case going forward. Martin attorney Terrence Campbell insisted to the judge, quote, I would like everyone who is involved to take notice that, hey, there are issues here. There are going to be further proceedings of some sort before this court and maybe others, and they ought to preserve records, end quote. The lawyers are now expected to spend the coming weeks filing briefs addressing Perry's question, as well as possible sanctions and public disclosure of grand jury transcripts. MacArthur said the transcripts should be redacted to protect personal information, as well as the personal feelings of the grand jurors about the case. Rabbit attorney Nancy DePodesta said the, quote, back and forth with the grand jurors is critical context, end quote. Perry told the lawyers to put their heads together to see what they could agree on. She asked them to file a brief regarding the redactions by June 5th, so the transcript likely will not become public before then. You are listening to news from the Chicago Sun-Times on Chris Radio. Our next article, Loretto Execs Fraud Case Now in Jeopardy. Broadview 6 prosecutor faces scrutiny over alleged misconduct. A photograph accompanies this article. It's a Sun-Times file photograph. The caption reads, "The Dirksen Federal Courthouse at 219 South Dearborn Street." In this photograph, we see the majority of the large courthouse. It is a large steel and glass rectangular-shaped building, which appears to be maybe 25 to 30 stories high, and we can see a United States flag poised in front of it. By John Seidel, Federal Courts reporter. Damage from the Broadview 6 case officially began to spread Tuesday with defense attorneys in the high-profile case against an ex-Loretto hospital executive and others now claiming that misconduct allegations against a prosecutor common to both cases were known for months. There is reason to believe that the United States Attorney's Office for the Northern District of Illinois was aware of allegations related to the prosecutor at least several months ago when the defense in the Broadview 6 case began pushing back for disclosures, wrote defense attorneys Gabriel Sansonetti and Patrick Blagan. Sansonetti and Blagan represent Mahmoud Sami Khan, who was once employed by one-time Loretto Chief Financial Officer Anosh Ahmed. They are now charged together in a fraud case formerly handled by Sherry Mecklenburg, the one-time lead prosecutor in the Broadview 6 case. Also charged in the case related to Loretto Hospital are Mohammed Sirajuddin and Suhaib Ahmad Chowdhury. Mecklenburg wrote earlier this year that the case arose, quote, out of a single, widespread scheme to submit more than $800 million in false claims to the United States Health Resources and Services Administration for reimbursement of COVID-19 testing of uninsured individuals, end quote. The scheme lasted from June 2021 to March 2022, Mecklenburg wrote, quote, when the government program ran out of money, end quote. But Khan's defense attorneys now say the case should be permanently dismissed, just as the Broadview case was last week. Their motion doesn't mention Mecklenburg by name, but she is the only prosecutor involved in both cases. Sansonetti and Blagan wrote that prosecutors disclosed potential misconduct in the fraud case involving Ahmed and Khan during a meeting Friday. Specifically, they were told of potential, quote, vouching, end quote, in which a prosecutor improperly puts their credibility on the line to push an indictment. The defense attorneys were told prosecutors planned to seek a new indictment to cure any potential taint. U.S. District Judge Sharon Johnson Coleman presides over the case. Meanwhile, the Broadview 6 case is quickly creating the biggest credibility crisis in recent memory for the U.S. Attorney's Office. It's been less than a week since U.S. District Judge April Perry revealed alleged misconduct she'd discovered during grand jury proceedings in the case. In addition to vouching, the allegations included a prosecutor having substantive contact with grand jurors outside the grand jury room and a prosecutor excusing grand jurors who disagreed with the case. On Tuesday, a defense attorney told Perry he had reason to believe U.S. Attorney Andrew Boutros also had contact with grand jurors in the case. Boutros' office insisted he'd not, quote, appeared before any grand jury on any particular case, end quote, since taking the helm at the U.S. Attorney's office in April 2025. The Chicago Sun-Times first reported Friday that the damage could spread to the Fed's prosecution of Ahmed. Boutros confirmed an, quote, ongoing, end quote, review of other grand jury presentations that might have been tainted like the Broadview 6. Such a review was likely to touch cases involving the same prosecutors from that case. Our next article, attorney accusing ICE agent of suburban Chicago attack now pushing for felony charges. A photograph accompanies this article, taken by Candace Dane Chambers for the Sun-Times. The caption reads, "Attorney Robert Held speaks to reporters outside of the Cook County Courthouse in Maywood on Tuesday, following a hearing for a federal immigration agent charged with attacking Held at a suburban gas station in December 2025. In this photograph, we see Mr. Held in the center, speaking into a microphone. He appears also to be holding a cell phone up in his right hand. He has fair to tan skin complexion, brown hair. He's wearing a pair of sunglasses, an open-collared button-up light blue shirt, and a dark blue suit jacket. By Cindy Hernandez, staff reporter. An activist and attorney pushed Cook County prosecutors on Tuesday to file a felony charge against the federal immigration agent he says attacked him at a gas station late last year in suburban Chicago. Robert Held, 68, told reporters he followed U.S. Immigration and Customs Enforcement agent Adam Sirocco from the ICE facility in suburban Broadview on December 27th, then filmed as Sirocco stopped for gas in Brookfield. Held said Sirocco eventually started walking toward him and pushed him to the ground. Sirocco appeared in court in Maywood Tuesday for a status hearing in the misdemeanor battery case stemming from the incident. Held told reporters he now wants the Cook County State's Attorney's Office to upgrade the charge to a felony. My hope and expectation is that the state's attorney will do the right thing and hold ICE accountable, and in this case, the agent that committed a criminal act against me, Held said during a news conference outside the courthouse. Held argued that because the alleged attack occurred on a public sidewalk and he is over the age of 60, the agent should face a felony charge, but he acknowledged prosecutors haven't appeared receptive to this argument. However, the state's attorney's office said a felony charge would require proof that Sirocco knew Held was over the age of 60. Prosecutors also noted that they rarely pursue aggravated battery charges based solely on the location of the alleged attack. Prosecutors said they proceeded with a misdemeanor battery charge based on the facts of the case. We evaluate evidence in a consistent manner to ensure everyone is treated equally and held to the same legal standards. In order to charge a defendant with an offense and secure a lasting conviction, prosecutors must be able to prove every element of a crime, the state's attorney's office said in a statement. Sirocco's attorney asked for a new court date Tuesday and, quote, implied, end quote, there were mitigating factors that would justify a further delay of the case, Held said. Another hearing was scheduled for June 23rd. Sirocco is the first federal agent facing prosecution in Cook County in the wake of Operation Midway Blitz, the Trump administration's aggressive deportation campaign in the Chicago area last fall. Sirocco also has been named in a handful of lawsuits filed in the U.S. District Court for the Northern District of Illinois, all of which were dismissed. In a case filed in late 2016, an immigrant of African descent claimed Sirocco and other ICE officials attacked him earlier that year at the ICE offices in Chicago. Former U.S. District Chief Judge Ruben Castillo, who led a state commission tasked with documenting the alleged abuses of Midway Blitz, joined Held outside the courthouse and urged Cook County State's Attorney Eileen O'Neill Burke to, quote, evaluate the agent's misbehavior, end quote, and consider upgrading the charges against Sirocco. We do not understand why victims in Cook County are having to go through a very difficult process of seeking accountability, Castillo said. Our state's attorney should be more sympathetic to her victims than she currently is. Last week, Cook County Circuit Judge Erica Reddick rejected the arguments of a broad coalition, including Castillo, that sought a special prosecutor to investigate allegations against federal agents. Reddick said it was up to local law enforcement to investigate and bring the cases to the state's attorney's office to review for charges. Castillo said the panel he led, which was assembled by Governor J.B. Pritzker, found evidence that federal agents committed numerous crimes against members of the public during Operation Midway Blitz, and he hoped law enforcement agencies would open investigations. Our next article, everything checked out perfectly, Trump says after Walter Reed visit. A photograph accompanies this article, taken by Ken Nishimura, for the AFP via Getty Images. The caption reads, President Donald Trump speaks during the National Memorial Day observance at Arlington National Cemetery in Arlington, Virginia, on Monday. In this photograph, we see President Trump from about the waist up as he stands at a lectern and speaks into a microphone at this Memorial Day observance. He has fair to tan skin complexion, blondish grayish hair. He's wearing a white button-up shirt, a red tie, and a blue suit jacket, and is wearing an American flag pin on his left lapel. By Colin Binkie for the Associated Press. Washington. President Donald Trump had another medical exam on Tuesday, putting his health under renewed public scrutiny after he has worked to dismiss concerns over his age and stamina. The 79-year-old president spent more than 3 hours at Walter Reed National Military Medical Center for what the White House described as preventive medical and dental checkups. It was Trump's fourth publicly disclosed medical exam since he returned to office for a second term, and it comes as he tries to project strength ahead of midterm elections that will test his sway with voters. In a social media post after the visit, Trump said that he had finished his, quote, six-month physical, end quote, and that, quote, everything checked out perfectly, end quote. The White House did not immediately release a written report from Trump's doctors. For decades, administrations have released selected results from presidential physicals, offering the public a glimpse at the commander-in-chief's health. But the results are filtered through the White House and must be approved by the president, raising questions about what the public does and doesn't get to see. Trump, a Republican, turns 80 next month and was the oldest person elected U.S. president. His immediate predecessor, President Joe Biden, a Democrat, was 82 when he left office, dropping out of the 2024 presidential race because of widespread concerns he was too old for the job. A Washington Post ABC News Ipsos poll conducted in April found that less than half of U.S. adults think Trump has the mental sharpness or physical health to serve effectively as president. I think concern for the president's physical health is probably at an all-time high, and I think advanced physical age is the number one concern, said Dr. Jeffrey Coleman, who served as a White House physician for more than a decade under Presidents Barack Obama, George W. Bush, and Bill Clinton. For a president of Trump's age, a complete physical would be expected to include advanced heart testing, screening for common cancers, and a cognitive assessment, along with basics like height, weight, and blood pressure, Coleman said. The White House has not disclosed what the visit entailed, but expressed confidence in what it will show. President Trump is the sharpest and most accessible president in American history, who is working nonstop to solve problems and deliver on his promises, and he remains in excellent health, White House spokesperson Davis Ingle said in a statement. In the weeks leading up to his visit, Trump has been saying he feels as good as he did 5 decades ago, even as he jokes about his fondness for fast food and his minimal exercise regimen. Yet he's also sensitive to perceptions about his age, noting that he takes extra caution descending the steps from Air Force One to avoid headlines about a stumble. Our next article, Texas Attorney General Paxton wins GOP runoff in Senate race against Cornyn. A small photograph accompanies this article. It reads that this is a photograph of Ken Paxton. There is no other caption or attribution. We see Mr. Paxton from about the neck up and mostly from his right side. He has fair to tan skin complexion, a receding hairline, salt and pepper hair. He appears to be wearing an open collar white button-up shirt and a dark suit jacket. By Thomas Beaumont and Jesse Bedane, Associated Press, Plano, Texas. Texas Attorney General Ken Paxton won the Republican nomination for U.S. Senate on Tuesday, easily defeating four-term Senator John Cornyn in the latest contest where President Donald Trump sought to oust an incumbent he saw as not sufficiently loyal. Trump endorsed Paxton last week, calling him a, quote, true MAGA warrior, end quote. Paxton's victory in Tuesday's runoff makes Cornyn the first Republican senator from Texas to lose the party's nomination for re-election. Cheers rang through the ballroom at Paxton's election night party when the race was called, as the stage filled with supporters holding Paxton campaign signs. Paxton took the stage to chants of Ken, Ken, Ken, and he quickly gave credit to Trump. When everyone in Washington told him to abandon me and abandon the people of Texas, he didn't listen, Paxton said. President Trump is the leader of our party, and his endorsement is the most powerful force in politics. At Cornyn's watch party, the senator said he will support Paxton in the general election. Tonight we've come up short, Cornyn said. A few years ago, I had a friend of mine say, you know what makes God laugh, he said, when we make plans. I've always supported the Republican ticket, he said, and I intend to do so again. Cornyn's loss followed primaries this month where Trump successfully backed challengers defeated in Louisiana, Kentucky, and Indiana, a sign of his enduring influence among primary voters. That's all the time we have for today's news from the Chicago Sun-Times. For Chris Radio, this has been your reader, Sheila Kerwin, saying all the best from me to you. Broadcasting from home, through the Chicago Lighthouse, this is Chris Radio, your information station.
1: Kalari Gertley, a native of the Windy City, lost her vision at the age of 6. With the support and encouragement of her family, she still persevered, earning a journalism degree from the University of Illinois and a master's from Columbia College in Chicago. 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She dishes out news and information on her own podcast, and she even serves as captain of her Beep baseball team. Her career got a big boost in 2014 when Gertley joined the Chicago Lighthouse. While employed as a call center representative, Gertley also had a chance to hone her journalism skills through Chicago Lighthouse Media, that fully utilizes the talents of blind broadcasters, writers, and researchers. In addition to preparing copy, she had an opportunity to produce her own podcast, which focused on such topics as education, lifestyles, employment, recreation, and health. When Lighthouse Media partnered with WBBM-AM, the city's powerhouse all-news and information station, Gertley was tapped as co-host. When interviewed, she said, "I hope that others who are blind or disabled will find their niche and realize their dreams as well." 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
2: 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Low expectations.
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4: Hello, I'm Bill McCready. 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During this hour, I'll be reading sports articles from today's Chicago Tribune and the New York Times Athletic.com. Today is Thursday, May the 28th, and we'll begin with our first article from the New York Times Athletic.com. This article is by Sahadev Sharma, and the title is, "As Cubs Continue to Lose, Ian Happ Searches for Answers to His Sudden Surge in Strikeouts." It doesn't matter what Craig Counsell does. His team just can't get back in the win column. On Monday afternoon, the Chicago Cubs' offense was listless once again as they lost 2-1 to the Pittsburgh Pirates, with Michael Busch's solo home run accounting for their lone tally. "There wasn't much today," Counsell said. "We didn't create scoring opportunities, and that's first. We got to create scoring opportunities." The Cubs had just 6 hits, with only Bush's homer going for extra bases. They went 0-for-2 with runners in scoring position and didn't really put up much of a threat as the game went along. The lone big moment was in the second inning, when with 2 outs, the Cubs loaded the bases with a pair of singles and a walk, only to see the struggling Dansby Swanson strike out to end the threat. "That's the only opportunity we created," Counsell said. "That's just not enough. That is not going to win you games." It's on the players right now to win. Counsell has shaken around the lineup. The Cubs have sat multiple struggling players, inserted a hot bench bat, Michael Conforto, more regularly, and recently called up a rookie, Pedro Ramirez. Nothing has led to wins. "We got to play better," Counsell said. "We got to swing the bats better. We got to pitch better. We need more guys contributing to good stuff. As a coaching staff, we got to figure out a way to get the players there. Offensively, we are equipped to be way more consistent than this." Today, Swanson sat along with Ian Happ, who is getting his second day off in a row. "None of this has helped the team turn a corner." In his return to the lineup, not much seemed to change for Ian Happ. he went 0 for 3 with a walk and a strikeout. This isn't his first slump as an individual or for the team. Happ is a veteran who has experienced plenty of ups and downs in his career. In fact, his early career was marked by inconsistency and high strikeout totals. His 2022 season, however, was a turning point. After team president Jed Hoyer traded away the World Series team core the prior summer,

Happ earned everyday playing time and a regular defensive spot on the left field. The extremes of his slumps waned, and his strikeouts dipped significantly. From 2017 to 2021, Happ struck out 30.8% of the time. Over the last four seasons, Happ's strikeout rate dipped to 23.4%. But 2 months into this season, Happ has seen his strikeout rate jump all the way up to 33%. I think there's probably more factors, but if I had to venture a guess, it's a little bit timing stuff and swinging through more fastballs than I have in the past handful of years, Happ said when trying to explain why his strikeout rates have climbed. When you're not putting pitches in play early, you end up hitting with more two-strike counts, and that just leads to more strikeouts. Happ's 29.5% whiff rate on fastballs is his highest since 2020. He is also whiffing at breaking balls at a higher rate, 43.5%, than he has since 2017. Hitting coach Dustin Kelly pointed to an issue that used to dog Happ early in his career, and it has at least temporarily returned. The heater up, which has always been kind of an issue, Kelly said. He's offered a little more at those, and he hasn't managed the top. There are times when he's fouling all fat pitch and living to see another day. It seems right now he's just under it. On pitches in the upper third or above, Happ is swinging at a 38.3% rate, his highest since 2022. This was after he set a career low in 2025 of 31.1%. Early in his career, Happ was consistently above 40%. He's also swinging and missing at those pitches 15.2% of the time, his highest rate since 2020. Last season, he was at 9.9%, the lowest of his career. I'm not fouling them off as much right now, especially the up-and-away fastball, Happ said. I'm not chasing the fastballs, so there are some good indicators. But I'm not getting to the one at the top, and at least fouling it off. Obviously, there's some timing bias there. Kelly agreed that it's a timing issue, saying that the mechanics of Happ's swing are where he wants them to be, and his swing plane hasn't altered in a significant way. Counsel also noticed that Happ seems to be behind in counts, frequently, especially of late. He's really just caught in between, Counsel said. The fastball is beating him, the breaking ball he's way out in front of, and they're throwing a lot of strikes. And he's behind in the count constantly. So he's up against it 0-2, 1-2, feels like at every at-bat. Overall, Happ is taking strikes at 31% rate, which would be the highest of his career. He's also taking a lot of called third strikes. His looking strikeout rate is 31.5%. Happ is known for his patience, but he has rarely been this passive. I don't know if that's a product of the strike zone. Maybe guys are competing more in the zone, Happ theorized. Could be some of the bullpens we've faced being more prone to throwing more strikes. I don't have a great answer for you. One theory posed to both Kelly and Happ was that perhaps with Happ's increase in power, it naturally has to come with a higher strikeout rate. Happ currently has a 211 ISO, which would be the first time he's topped 200 since 2021. The hitting coach, Kelly, thought it was possible, but Happ didn't believe it to be true. He pointed out that he's not cheating on fastballs. He's hit a decent number of opposite field homers, and four of his 10 long balls have come on breaking pitches. The swings in production aren't yet

others at the moment. But Happ knows he needs to be one of the hitters who helps the team right itself before the club falls too far behind in a central division that it once seemed ready to take control of. You are listening to sports articles from the Chicago Tribune and the New York Times Athletic.com on Chris Radio. Now we'll read another article from the New York Times Athletic.com. This is another article by Sadadev Sharma of the New York Times. The title is, As the Cubs' Losing Streak Reaches 10, Justin Steele's Timeline Remains Murky. As injuries to their pitching staff pile up, and players desperately try to pull themselves out of a tailspin, the Chicago Cubs sent Jordan Wicks out to the mound Tuesday night. 5 runs allowed in the bottom of the first inning immediately spelled doom for a club that can't seem to find any offense as of late, as the Cubs lost their 10th straight game, 12-1 to the Pirates. Look, 5 runs in the first inning? You're up against it all night, manager Craig Counsell said. It's tough. We had a rough first inning. Not good enough. That is a big hole to dig out of. Once the hottest team in baseball, the Cubs are now searching for answers. Over its last 16 games, Chicago has won just 2. This after a 20-3 stretch that included 2 separate 10-game winning streaks. The bats have been silent of late, and it's not just in big moments. Although on Tuesday night, Counsell did lament the team's inability to get back in the game when it had opportunities, going 1-for-13 with runners in scoring position. Are the Cubs pressing? It doesn't matter what they're doing, Counsell said. You don't deliver every time. But we've got to have some level of production. Pressing? I don't know. I'm not sure what the answer is to that. The answer is it's a big league at-bat with men on base. It's the at-bat you want in a game. It's the at-bat you can make a difference for your team. It's the at-bat you can flip the course of a game. And it's time for us to deliver. Whether there are men on base or not, that hasn't been happening. The Cubs are hitting 181 over the last 16 games, with very little power. The offense has been in an extended slump at a time when the club keeps losing members of its pitching rotation. Cade Horton made just 2 starts before right elbow surgery ended his season. Matthew Boyd recently underwent surgery on his left meniscus and is currently on the injured list for the second time this season. Over the weekend, Edward Cabrera went on the injured list with a blister issue. Before Tuesday's loss, the club did share an update on the status of Justin Steele, which was presented as a step forward, but the timeline for his return to the mound remains uncertain. The left-handed starter underwent elbow surgery early last summer and was working his way back, but suffered a setback in late April and was shut down. Steele saw Dr. Keith Meister on Tuesday morning as he works to try and return this season. So we're at the start of making progress in terms of moving forward, Craig Counsell said before the game. No timelines were created from it. He's not going to be throwing a baseball for multiple weeks still. But we're going to progress to active strengthening and then to plyo balls. Counsell said he would term it as good news, which it is in the sense that Steele can at least move forward in his rehab. But for a team that needs starting pitching help, a realistic return to Major League Baseball action for Steele does not seem close. Steele has been shut down from doing almost any baseball activity for nearly 5 weeks now. Multiple weeks before he throws again only adds to the time he will need to build up to being a starting pitcher. Until he starts throwing, it's just hard to put that in an accurate timetable, Counsell said. The standard thought process is that a pitcher needs as many weeks to build up as they took time off from throwing,

0: even in the most ideal scenario, Steele would not be throwing again until mid-June. That would put him in line to get back into game action in early to mid-August. And that is the rosiest scenario. "We are just hopeful to get him back," team president Jed Hoyer said. "Obviously, there comes a point where you run out of days, but I don't think we're there yet. I know Justin wants to come back more than anything." The longer Steele goes without throwing, the longer it will take him to return. The reality is that relying on Steele to get to the point where he can consistently give the team 5-plus innings would be a huge risk for the Cubs to take. Before the setback occurred, Steele never reached the point in his buildup where he was ready to throw in minor league rehab games. Getting Steele back this season is certainly possible. Having him impact the team as a starting pitcher who can eat innings for multiple starts, well, that's getting harder to feel confident about with his current status and timeline. "Right now, we're focused on our team, the guys that are out there and grinding through this," Hoyer said. "But obviously, our hope is that we can get him back by the end of the year, and he can really help us." While the losses continue to pile up, there are some positive developments brewing for the pitching staff. Boyd threw a live batting practice session at Pittsburgh on Monday, throwing what amounted to 3 innings and 52 pitches. The next step for Boyd is a rehab start with AAA Iowa on Sunday, which is expected to be the first of 2 outings he will need before rejoining the club. Cabrera's blister is expected to require only a minimum stay on the injured list. With the emergence of Ben Brown as a legitimate arm in the rotation, the Cubs could be in much better shape with their rotation 2 weeks from now. But a return for Steele keeps getting pushed back. Dreams of a playoff rotation fronted by Horton and Steele are gone, and the longer it takes for the Cubs to find a way back to the win column, even the idea of a postseason appearance may feel very far away. This next story about the Cubs is by Patrick Mooney of the New York Times, and the title is "Pete Crow Armstrong's Errors Are Adding Up for the Cubs, From Taunting a Fan to Misplays on the Field." It is no coincidence that Pete Crow Armstrong is suddenly becoming a defensive liability right after his expletive-laced taunting of a female fan went viral on social media. The Chicago Cubs have long heralded him as an all-world defender, while also acknowledging his struggles to control his emotions. A mental reset of sorts is coming with Thursday's off day, a well-timed break for a Cubs team that is currently flailing in all phases of the game. But at this moment, it appears to be especially uncomfortable for Crow Armstrong, who signed up to be the new face of the franchise when he agreed to a 6-year, $115 million contract extension before opening day. The boos echoed throughout Wrigley Field on Wednesday night after Crow Armstrong's error in center field, a Little League-style misplay that handed the Milwaukee Brewers 3 early runs on the way to a 5-4 victory and a 3-game sweep of their big city rivals. "Genuinely laughable," Crow Armstrong said. "That just can't happen." Mistakes are part of the game, but this one occurred within a much larger context. Go back to Sunday afternoon on the south side, where Crow Armstrong tried to make an impossible catch at the right field fence and barked a vulgar response back at a woman who was heckling him, part of the jeering from some Chicago White Sox fan who he felt crossed a line. Once the video of that incident surfaced and became a national story, Crow Armstrong met with reporters at his Wrigley Field locker before Monday's game and said that he regretted his poor choice of words and the bad example that it set for young baseball fans. Fined by Major League Baseball for that interaction, Crow Armstrong then watched a seemingly routine fly ball pop out of his glove during Tuesday's game, an error that did not directly lead to a big inning or another loss. But the moment encapsulated a 24-year-old player still learning on the job and trying to process all these impulses. One thing I can fall back on is that it's never really a lack of focus, Crow Armstrong said. But trying too hard and trying to make up for the lack of production that I've given this team and this city, and not acting how I should. I think anything physically usually starts mentally. I think that's just what I'm showing everybody right now. After this sequence of events, Cubs manager Craig Counsell still gave a firm no when asked whether he was considering giving Crow Armstrong a breather beyond Thursday's day off. The Gold Glove defender whiffed Wednesday when David Hamilton, Milwaukee's number 9 hitter, lined a ball back up the middle in the second inning. Instead of stopping at a single, Hamilton circled the bases as the Brewers grabbed a 3-0 lead, again making the Cubs look discombobulated. Look, he made a mistake, Counsell said. He made a bad play, and it was a costly play. He missed the ball in front of him. He got his feet kind of caught in between, and then he didn't know if he wanted to go get it or not. It's like an infielder that got caught in an in-between hop. Things happen, and we got to move on. If it took a village to help Crow Armstrong grow up in professional baseball, an idea that he championed while spreading around the credit for his development, then it stands to reason that it will have to be another group effort to redirect one of the sport's most dynamic players. Mired in an offensive slump that has now carried over to his defense, Crow Armstrong is hitting .225 with 54 strikeouts through 50 games. His 5 home runs and 12 stolen bases do not reflect the power and speed potential he displayed during last season's MVP-level first half. He knows the Cubs are looking for some kind of spark. I haven't contributed to any games where I've given people a chance to feel any sort of good way about what I'm doing out there, Crow Armstrong said. It's just up to me to turn that stuff around. Saving energy, not going in there and slamming a bunch of stuff and making a scene when I really don't feel like I've got the right to do that right now. You are listening to sports articles from the Chicago Tribune and the New York Times Athletic.com on Chris Radio. Now we'll do one more article from the New York Times Athletic.com. This one by John Greenberg. And the title is Pete Crow Armstrong is just the latest athlete to learn about fan interactions the hard way. Pete Crow Armstrong is young, but not dumb. At 24, he knows what it's like to be famous, the good and the bad. So when he clapped back with a profane insult at a heckling Chicago White Sox fan Sunday at Wright Field, he knew pretty quickly the interaction would not stay a secret. He's a Zoomer, a digital native, and he's also a ball player in a big city. That's something I should be aware of at all times, that there will be cameras on me, he said. That could be said for all of us going out in public, let alone playing baseball on a major league field. But of course, it is not just about getting caught. What he said was wrong, an overreaction on his part after a long weekend of razzing. The video from a nearby camera phone showed Crow Armstrong using a vulgar phrase that involved one of his body parts and calling the woman a derogatory name. You can find the video, and even the worst lip reader can make clearly what was said. This came out after he failed to make a leaping catch. The fan, who was on the other side of the fence at eye level, immediately rubbed it in with an insult. The emotional Crow Armstrong reacted poorly, and the next day after the video had gone viral, he apologized. I just regret my choice of words the most and who that affects in my life, Crow Armstrong told reporters at his Wrigley Field locker. Directly and indirectly, I don't think that any of the women in my life would ever think that I would use those kinds of words regularly, especially referring to them. So I was just bummed out about the word choice and that a bunch of little kids find their way onto social media and see that as well. Since then, he has looked a little distracted. Crow Armstrong, who got hit with a small fine, but no suspension, had two completely laughable fielding errors in losses to the Milwaukee Brewers. Do we have a new Chicago Cubs curse on our hands? Question mark. Crow Armstrong, known by his initials PCA, is a marketing darling for both the Cubs and Major League Baseball. He's great with kids, and his jersey is a top seller. Last year at the All-Star Game, he had his own MLB-provided PR handler. He signed a 9-figure contract extension this spring, and he inked endorsement deals with New Balance and Gatorade, and so far this season, he is struggling. He is beloved by Cub fans, but this incident isn't going to help him when he goes on the road, as fans will look to antagonize him. He cannot let his temper hamper his potential. At Dodger Stadium at the end of April, Crow Armstrong also had to deal with the consequences of his actions, ripping Los Angeles Dodgers fans for being phonies in a Chicago Magazine article that went viral. This past weekend on the South Side, where fans wait all year to harass the Cubs, Crow Armstrong didn't have to do anything except be himself. He is a perfect target for Sox fans. When fans are going to games, they understand who's out there on the field and who they want to go yell at, Brewers outfielder Christian Yelich told me. Pete's going to be one of those guys that people want to yell at. I've been that guy as well. At 34 years old and in his 14th season in the majors, Yelich says he's gotten to the point where he's desensitized because he's, quote, been in the zoo for so long, and sometimes you just have to eat it. His advice when the fans are on your back, question mark? I've always found that not acknowledging people is usually the best, Yelich said. Athlete-fan interactions have gone sideways for as long as fans have paid money to go to games. I'm sure the trash talk at the Roman Coliseum was something to behold. The Oakland Coliseum was no picnic either. Every year, there are stories about fans who go too far. Last season on the South Side, a Sox fan was banned from all ballparks for what he said to the Arizona Diamondbacks' Kettle Martin. The new awful fad is gambling-obsessed fans taking out their parlay-related angst on the players. Social media is a cesspool. But what do athletes owe fans, even the ones who get under their skin? Well, a modicum of restraint for one. As Cubs president Jed Hoyer said in a radio interview Wednesday, Crow Armstrong is a star player on a big market team, and he has to act accordingly. Fan interactions happen, Cubs manager Craig Counsell said. You want to try and keep them positive, even when they're not. Sometimes, when it's really an emotional situation, it is difficult, but it is still a requirement of the job. Crow Armstrong later told a reporter from the Sun-Times that he had been subjected to some pretty rough insults throughout the game, which he thinks caused him to blow up in that situation. But that's no excuse. After a breakout season, he's learning this life isn't all fastballs piped down the middle. One of his strengths is his passion. He plays with a sense of style, and his enthusiasm feeds into the game. No one wants him to change. But no one wants him to be the guy showering fans with expletives either. To his credit, Crow Armstrong seems to get it. I don't want to let that deter me from the competitiveness that I feel on the field, Armstrong said. I think channeling it in a different way would probably be my next task. Emotions and competitiveness have gotten the best of many athletes, basketball players in particular. Much deal with much more abuse, given the proximity of fans to the court. Google Russell Westbrook hecklers for his laundry list of offenders. Charles Barkley was once spitting mad at a heckling fan, and his expiration wound up splashing on an 8-year-old girl. Imagine everything LeBron James has heard in 2 decades in the NBA. Certainly a lot of hairline jokes. In the past year, Steelers receiver Metcalf had to miss the last 2 regular season games for grabbing a fan in the stands who he thought made racist remarks behind the bench. The late Tony Phillips once went into the stands to fight a Brewers fan when he was with the White Sox. And of course, as we find out every year in every sport, racist and xenophobic fans still exist. An extra layer in what today's athlete has to deal with is that everything is content. Every phone is a production studio. There's even a baseball-approved John Boy Media, which specializes in reading lips on the field. Trolls can thrive on and offline. So how do athletes deal with it all? Close themselves off or just learn how to deal? I don't think it means you can't have a personality and be yourself, Cubs second baseman Nico Horner said. But just as a certain level of everything is recorded and lips are red and all of that, Crow Armstrong is going to have to realize that though he cannot manage everything around him, he can control what comes out of his mouth. I'm not always going to let stuff like that fly either, he said during his apology on Monday. It's just about being a little more respectful and maybe killing somebody with kindness instead of matching their level of intent. When they go low, he needs to keep going high. Catching the ball when you're that high would help, too. Let's see how that's all working out when he returns to the South Side next year. He might want to bring earmuffs to the outfield, if not a batting helmet. 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
1: This article is by Paul Sullivan, and the title is Been There, Done That. Another unexplainable Cubs losing streak. It's nothing new. It might seem like the end of the world for panicky Cubs fans. The Cubs finally ended a 10-game losing streak Wednesday night with a 10-4 victory in Pittsburgh. But the skid had erased most of the gains from the earlier 2 10-game winning streaks, and they had fallen from first place in the National League Central into a tie for last place before Wednesday's win. But as a senior fellow at the Chicago branch of the Institute of Laughable Losing Streaks, the ILLS, I can confirm that the Cubs have been in more dire straits after similar stretches of bad baseball, many of which I witnessed firsthand. First of all, the Cubs have 4 months to recover from the mess they find themselves in, and 2 months remain before the trade deadline, when President Jed Hoyer will have to decide whether to sell or buy. As bad as the Cubs have been since their 20-3 stretch led into a 2-14 slump, the fact that they went 23 in the first place indicates the talent is in place for a potential rebound. The 2017 Los Angeles Dodgers won 11 in a row in July and lost 11 straight and 16 of 17 in August and late and in September, and yet they made it to the World Series before losing to the drum-beating, signal-stealing Houston Astros. The first lesson students learn at the ILLS is stuff happens. Now, he didn't say stuff, probably. The Cubs entered Wednesday with the second-worst May batting average in the majors, .203. And they had 5 regulars hitting 200 or lower during the month. Dansby Swanson at 143, Seiya Suzuki at 159, and Ian Happ was only at 184, and Nico Horner at 195, and Pete Crow Armstrong at 200. This lack of consistency is unsustainable based on their past numbers, even accounting for possible aging effects on 4 of those players. If those 4 revert to their career norms or thereabouts, and Crow Armstrong reverts for his first half of 2025 status, the Cubs' offense should be back above average in due time. If not, Suzuki and Happ, who are in their walk years, could be goners by August. Cubs fans traditionally take a why us approach to prolonged team slumps, looking for metaphysical reasons to explain the unexplainable. In this case, some fans have pointed to the so-called Lady in White, the White Sox fan who harassed Crow Armstrong on May 17th at Wrigley Field, leading to his vulgar comeback that went viral and put talk radio on high alert for several days. Until Wednesday, the Cubs had not won since that event. Other fans point to the May 15th death of Billy Goat Tavern owner Sam Sianis, who alternately promoted and removed the Billy Goat curse placed on the team by his uncle in 1945 before it allegedly was broken with the 2016 World Series win. Could Sianis have willed the curse to his heirs? The Cubs won that night, but they had not won since. Another conspiracy theory revolves around the magic wand that Sox pitcher Mike Vasile used on his team's hitters May 16th before a five-homer game in an 8-3 win over the Cubs that started the losing streak. Was it used also to hypnotize Cubs pitchers into submission? They had not won since. Over the years, many students at the ILLS have written their theses about the strange phenomena surrounding Cubs losing streaks. Blaming the Cubs' ills on off-the-field issues is entertaining, and it keeps some sports writers employed well past their expiration date. But the common denominator of all of those slumping Cubs teams appears to be poor pitching, hitting, and roster construction, like another Chicago franchise that is in a rut. A recent example can be found in 2021 when the Cubs were feeling good about going 19-8 in May, only to go on an 11-game losing streak from late June through early July. That led to the great summer sell-off at the trade deadline, an important moment in the team's history and Hoyer's career. We went through a 12-gamer in 2012 with a 101-loss team, Hoyer said in July of 2021. Going through a losing streak like that with this much talent is certainly not something we anticipated, and it obviously is disappointing. Asked if another rebuild was in order, he replied, "You've got to make labels?" Thus began the rebuild that couldn't be labeled a rebuild. As Anthony Rizzo, Chris Bryant, Javier Baez, Craig Kimbrel, and others were shipped elsewhere for a slew of prospects. The Cubs then went on a 12-game losing streak in August that no one blamed on a curse. It was relatively painless because Hoyer already had announced a new era of beginning. 5 years later, only Crow Armstrong has made any impact from the group of prospects acquired in the great summer sell-off. Hoyer received a contract extension last summer, and the Cubs made the playoffs, igniting anticipation for 2026, which began, much like 2021, before the current fade. Perhaps the most unexpected Cubs losing streak was the 13-gamer in 1985, which came after the memorable 1984 season that snapped a 39-year postseason drought and changed the franchise and Wrigleyville forever. The 85 Cubs were 35-19 and 4 games up in the National League East before a catastrophic turn of events, 13 straight losses. Absolutely mind-boggling, outfielder Keith Moreland said. Cubs announcer Steve Stone asked Tribune columnist Bob Verdi, "If it gets to 16, does that mean it splits?" When the Cubs finally snapped the streak, coach Don Zimmer stuck his head into manager Jim Frey's office during his post-game news conference. "Well, did the president call?" Zimmer asked. President Ronald Reagan, a former Cubs announcer, did not call Frey to congratulate him. The Cubs wound up 77-84 and 23 and a half games out. And they wouldn't make the postseason again until Zimmer was manager in 1989. The granddaddy of all Cubs losing streaks took place at the outset of 1997, when they lost their first 14 games, a National League record unlikely to be broken. This coincided with my switch from the Tribune's White Sox beat to the Cubs beat, an ominous event for Cubs general manager Ed Lynch and President Andy McPhail, the architects of that team and other disasters after I moved back to the Sox beat. After the six losses in 1997, Chicago radio personality David Kaplan, then with WGN AM 720, said he would sleep in a van at the Wrigleyville McDonald's until the Cubs won. Kaplan would spend eight cold nights sleeping in a van down by the ballpark, getting sympathy from manager Jim Riggleman, who told him, "We suck." But none from the players. When I asked outfielder Dave Clark about the radio stunt, he said of Kaplan, "Get a life. If you want to sit out there and freeze to death, go ahead." The McDonald's eventually was torn down and replaced by a new one. Kaplan went on to bigger things and is still on morning radio at WMVP AM 1000. Wrigley Field is still Wrigley despite a massive renovation that caters to wealthy fans while making the owners even wealthier. Meanwhile, prolonged losing streaks continue to make Cub fans ill, no matter the time, players, manager, or top executives. At times like this, it is best to remember the wise philosophy of Mike Ditka, who declared, "This too shall pass." 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Now we'll turn to an article about the Chicago Bulls by Julia Poe. The title is "First Wave of Candidates Shows What the Bulls Seek. Youth, Pedigree, Player Development Are Common Traits." The pieces are beginning to fall into place for the Bulls. After hiring two right hands in A.C. Law IV and Stephen Mervis earlier this month, new executive vice president of baseball operations Bryson Graham turned his focus to the next item on the checklist, finding a coach to replace Billy Donovan. The process is moving at a rapid pace out of sheer necessity, although ownership bought itself a bit of extra time by cleaning house on the former regime before the regular season ended. A full front office overhaul is no easy task in the 10-week span between the last game and the NBA draft on June 23-24. The Bulls are also competing with teams such as the Orlando Magic and the Dallas Mavericks that also need a new coach. So far, the Bulls reportedly have shown interest in and extended interview offers to six potential candidates: Miami Heat assistant Chris Quinn, Minnesota Timberwolves assistant Mika Nori, San Antonio Spurs assistant Sean Sweeney, Oklahoma City Thunder assistant Dave Bliss, and Portland Trail Blazer interim head coach Tiago Splitter, per a report from Clutch Points. And the Cleveland Cavaliers associate head coach Johnny Bryant, according to ESPN. This is not a definitive list. The Bulls' coaching search is expansive, and Graham has made it clear he wants to plumb significant depths in this process. But it serves as an informative guide to how the new front office is approaching the position. The defining test of Graham's task in Chicago is whether he can utilize his scouting acumen to hit gold several times, mostly in the draft, but also via trades and free agency, and thus methodically and organically build a winning roster. But the coaching search has a similar gauntlet for a different type of talent identification. The Bulls are not seeking an established veteran who has led teams deep into the playoffs. This is partially due to the steep financial commitment required to lure a top-level coach into a years-long rebuild, which ostensibly would include a lot of losing. But Graham's search for an up-and-comer also reflects a broader ethos in the front office, which is focused on following a more patient process for developing talent internally. The main through line so far is that the Bulls clearly are seeking the next coaching star for the league. Five of these six candidates are between 40 and 42. Norrie is the outlier at 52. Five of them also are lead assistant coaches or associate head coaches with no prior head coaching experience. As the lone head coach in this lineup, Splitter is notable because of the strangeness of his current situation. He stepped into the interim position with remarkable aplomb after the Trailblazers were rattled by the removal of Chauncey Billups at the start of the season due to an FBI investigation into illegal sports betting. Splitter guided a young Blazers team through a transformative season, finishing 42-40 before earning a playoff berth via the play-in tournament. In any other situation, the full-time Portland job should be his for the taking. But owner Tom Dundon's lack of spending may push Splitter to leave for a better offer. With his balance of experience while retaining newcomer status, Splitter could be an ideal candidate for the Bulls team, ready to build around young talent. He showed considerable skill in working with young stars, such as Denny Abja, and managed a difficult workload competing in the stacked Western Conference. Norrie brings a similar blend of experience, with nearly two decades under his belt as an NBA assistant, including serving as the Timberwolves' lead assistant since 2021, and helming the team for portions of the 24 playoffs, while coach Chris Finch recovered from a knee surgery. Another clear focus in the Bulls' coaching search is an emphasis on player development, which will be key for a team building around draft picks, beginning with this year's number 4 selection in a highly touted class. Bryant, Quinn, Sweeney, and Bliss are all known as player development specialists who could help the Bulls solidify their foundation. Player development can feel like a tricky catchphrase in the NBA. This aspect of team building relies on a delicate combination of factors: identifying talented players, creating an off-court infrastructure to support player growth, and implementing an on-court system that provides opportunities for young talent to fail, learn, and ultimately improve. Coaches who specialize in player development might require a greater infrastructure around them. Experienced assistant coaches, for example, such as Wes Unseld Jr., to help navigate the ins and outs of developing a system and executing game plans. But this is a worthwhile investment for a Bulls team prepared for a slow process that won't require immediate in-game acumen. Bliss and Quinn are notable for another reason: the coaching trees from which they blossomed. Quinn has spent more than a decade working under Heat coach Eric Spoelstra, widely considered a future first ballot Hall of Famer and one of the three top current coaches in the NBA. Bliss worked his way up since 2018 from the Thunder's player development staff to the front bench under 2024 Coach of the Year Mark Daigneault. Spelster and Dagneau operate a different strategy and system. But fundamentally, both Quinn and Bliss represent the ideal type of coaching hire the Bulls hope to make. Identifying a talented young coach in an introductory stage of his career, then positioning him to build into his prime with a young roster. For Graham, there's plenty of value in taking his time to make this decision. But the basic parameters for the next coach, young with a pedigree, specialized in development, hungry to prove himself, are all set. All that's left is for the Bulls to pick a name and let the next era begin. You are listening to sports articles from the Chicago Tribune and the New York Times Athletic.com on Chris Radio. Now we'll turn to another article from the Chicago Tribune, this by Colleen Kane. The title is, Stojakovic says he will return to Illini. The wing is withdrawing his name from the NBA draft. Andrej Stojakovic is withdrawing his name from the NBA draft and will return to Illini for his senior season. Stojakovic made the announcement on social media Wednesday, about 5 hours before the NCAA deadline to withdraw and retain college eligibility. His return means the Illini will have five key pieces of their Final Four team back for the 26-27 season. The 6'7" wing first announced his return to Illinois on April 17th, but then he declared for the draft while maintaining his eligibility. He said at the NBA draft combine in mid-May that he was both feet in the draft process. He was hoping to gain feedback from NBA teams about his long-time dream before making a decision. But he maintained that returning to Illinois would be a one-of-a-kind opportunity, given the depth of experience the Illini are bringing back. Starters David Mirkovic, Tomislav Ivicic, and Jake Davis, and key reserves Zvonimir Ivicic, will also return and be joined by Providence transfer Stefan Vax and a highly regarded freshman class. That's the goal, go back to the Final Four and then strive for a national championship, Stojakovic said on May 13th. Understanding what we have back at Illinois is extremely special. I've just got to make the right decision. Stojakovic is expected to be a major driver toward that goal, with guards Keaton Wagler and Kylan Boswell off to the NBA draft. His return could place the Illini among the top 10, if not the top 5, in preseason national rankings. In his first season at Illinois, after transferring from California, he averaged 13.5 points and 4.5 rebounds. He provided a key ability to get to the basket and also played crucial defense. Another season in Champaign will also give Stojakovic a chance to boost his draft stock. ESPN's last mock draft had him as the number 50 pick after a season in which he'd shot just 24-82, that's 24.4% from three-point range. He acknowledged he needs to prove to teams he has the ability to score from anywhere, and he hopes quicker decision-making on when to shoot will help that quest. Another year of proving what I can do, coming back even more ready next year if I do decide to go to school, he said. One thing I showed this year is being able to adjust my role and make an impact when I'm not having the ball constantly like I'm used to it. At the combine, Stojakovic spoke glowingly of his time at Illinois, including the fan support in the midst of the program's first Final Four run since 2005. Now he hopes to build on that run. I knew our fans were crazy and so in tune with our program, he said, but the love that we received ever since we won the Elite Eight game and made it to the Final Four, it has been a surreal experience. Going to class, having people clap for us. We haven't even been able to walk around Champaign or go to grocery stores or restaurants. We'd all love to take a moment and embrace it at some point. If I go back, I'm looking forward to seeing everybody playing at State Farm once again. And I know moving forward for the rest of our lives, if we go back there, it's all going to be love. We'll finish up with a story from the Tribune by Lamon Pope on the White Sox, titled Minor League Updates on Some Top Sox Prospects. The White Sox dipped into their farm system this week, calling up infielder-outfielder Riku Nishita on Monday and pitcher David Sandlin on Tuesday. Nishita made an instant impression, throwing out runners from right field during his first two games. Sandlin was on the mound Wednesday at right field, facing the Minnesota Twins in his Major League debut. "It's cool to see from top to bottom the process is working," manager Will Venable said on Wednesday. The development continues throughout the minors. Director of Player Development Paul Janish recently discussed the progress of several young prospects as May nears an end. At AAA Charlotte, 2023 first-round pick Jacob Gonzalez has a 294/406/594 slash line. And he has 15 home runs and 53 RBIs in 49 games. The 23-year-old shortstop was named the International League Player of the Week on May 18th after hitting .476, 10 for 21, with two doubles, four home runs, and 12 RBIs from May 11th to the 17th. The 15 home runs are already a professional career high for Gonzalez, whose previous high was 8. In 2024, between Class A Winston-Salem and Double A Birmingham, and in 2025, between Birmingham and Charlotte. You talk about development timelines maybe not being linear and the same for everybody. Jacob is playing as good as he can play, Janish said Saturday in San Francisco. Offensively, he is in a great spot and has a long stretch of him being really, really good we've just had with him. He is mentally in a great spot. He's doing everything he can and definitely has himself in the conversation. If an opportunity presents itself at the major league level, I think he's going to be part of those discussions for sure. Outfielder Braden Montgomery received a promotion to Charlotte in early May. He earned Southern League Player of the Month honors for April while in Double A. He is hitting .279 with 10 doubles, 8 home runs, and 29 RBIs in 46 games, between Birmingham 27 games and Charlotte 19 games. Montgomery is the number 2 prospect in the Sox system, according to MLB.com. That site ranks infielder Caleb Bonnemer at the top of its list. He has 15 home runs in 45 games for Winston-Salem. One homer for the 20-year-old shortstop came in May 5th against the 2023 American Cy Young Award winner Gerrit Cole, who was on a rehab assignment from the New York Yankees. "He's a tough kid and he plays hard, and all he wants to do is get better," Janish said of Bonnemer. "Even though his numbers are really good offensively, what I would tell you is he's not satisfied with where he's at. The only thing that kid wants to do is to get better." "He continues to work, and we are talking about offensive stuff. But the defensive stuff, he just keeps getting better as the season goes on. That's really encouraging because defense is the sort of thing you have to really work at to be good at." The Sox selected Bonnemer in the second round of 2024. Well, that's all the time we have for today's sports articles from the Chicago Tribune and the New York Times Athletic.com. 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
8: The average time a resume spends on an HR manager's desk is 7 seconds, and most of them are tossed aside. 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
11: Good morning, I'm Lindy Kimbrough. During this hour, I'll be reading the columns and the comics from the Chicago Sun-Times and the Tribune. First up, the weather for today. It will be mostly sunny with breezy northeast winds gusting to 30 miles per hour. Temperatures will be in the 60s by the lakefront to the upper 70s inland. High of 72, low of 50. Winds northeast 10 to 20 miles per hour, and the possibility of precipitation is zero. Excellent. All right, the first editorial from the Tribune today is headlined, "There are reasons to disapprove of Aurora's new mayor, but recall isn't justified." Aurora, Illinois' second largest city, got a new mayor last year when John Lesh ousted pro-business incumbent Richard Irvin. A year into his tenure, Lesh has become the focus of a heated political controversy involving immigration enforcement, accusations of doxing, and a growing push for mayoral recall powers. Earlier this month, Lesh posted a video of himself following around a vehicle he said was driven by an immigration and customs enforcement agent. The conservative social media account Libs of TikTok picked up the video and accused Lesh of doxing ICE, which spread across the internet. Not long after, Republican Illinois State Representative Adam Nieberg called for Lesh to resign. ICE in Aurora today, currently following them on I-88 eastbound. Patrollers are canvassing the neighborhoods near Laurel Drive and Lilac on the west side, Lesh captioned the video. Later, Lesh added that he'd followed the agent back to Broadview and lost him, and asked Aurorans to stay vigilant as there might be others in the area. Supporters viewed the posts as an effort to alert vulnerable immigrant communities about federal enforcement activity. But some commentators who identified themselves as Aurora residents questioned whether tailing ICE agents was really the best use of the mayor's time. "Here to serve and protect the public," Lesh responded. "While it's not my intent to get in an altercation, I wouldn't turn down a national news opportunity to talk about how the Gestapo have violated human rights in Aurora." That loaded language clearly did not resonate with residents, who would prefer to see their mayor focused primarily on local governance rather than national political fights. Still, this doesn't look like doxing to us, and it seems unlikely that Lesh's video violated the law. Doxing means posting someone's private personal information, like their address, phone number, or workplace online, without their permission. It's a method of intimidation and harassment with which we are unfortunately familiar. Critics have used the video as a political accelerant for Aurora's broader recall debate. Perhaps Volk's view Lesh's behavior as obnoxious or counterproductive or simply not in his lane. And while there is certainly a general case to be made for mayoral recall in limited situations, this is not it. Recall mechanisms exist for situations in which elected leaders fundamentally betray the public trust, such as corruption scandals, criminal conduct, severe abuses of power, or catastrophic failures of governance. They are not meant to function as instant buyer's remorse after a controversial social media post or a political disagreement over immigration enforcement. We've long held that Illinois should give voters the power to recall mayors and other local officials, but only with high barriers that prevent recalls from becoming tools of partisan retribution. A group called Aurora for Change is circulating petitions to place referenda on the November ballot that would ask voters whether Aurora should adopt a process allowing the mayor and at-large aldermen to be recalled before the end of a term. Organizers say they are focused on establishing a recall mechanism regardless of who currently holds the seat. Some who support the initiative, however, clearly intend to use such a mechanism to remove Lesh. In a May 11th Facebook post, Irvin argued that Lesh would rather chase ICE than opportunities for Aurora, building a broader case for recall by arguing that Lesh has been an incompetent leader who is damaging Aurora. We endorsed Irvin in 2025 and still believe he would have been a better choice than Lesh. Still, what's playing out now makes us uneasy. Illinois has a constitutional recall process only for governors, added after the Rod Blagojevich scandal. State law provides no standard recall mechanism for mayors, aldermen, or most other elected officials, though some municipalities have attempted to create their own through referendum or home rule powers. Dalton voters approved a recall system and began a recall effort against Mayor Tiffany Henyard, but courts later struck parts of it down because of how the referendum was structured. And Chicago in 2024 saw a very high-profile effort to establish mayoral recall powers motivated by dislike for a new progressive mayor, much like Aurora. Recall provisions should have high thresholds, very high thresholds. Better to have no recall powers than overly lenient ones. An environment where officials face a constant threat of removal from office, which can distract them from the hard work of governing, leads to a perpetual campaign mode that isn't healthy for democracy. We can understand why some residents might be frustrated with the irritating mayor. Since Lesh assumed office, Aurora has implemented a series of tax hikes, including doubling the hotel tax, an increased property tax levy, higher parking fees, and the addition of a local grocery tax. He's not exactly been a friend of the high-quality cultural offerings in downtown Aurora that draw people to restaurants, and his use of the word Gestapo in that context is, to say the least, regrettable and unfortunate. But Lesh got over 50% of the vote in 2025, and elections matter. Illinois should trust voters with recall powers, but voters also must resist turning recalls into weapons of perpetual partisan warfare. Democracy requires accountability. It also requires restraint. All right, the second editorial today from the Tribune. The headline, New Trier versus Evanston at a mint Ryan Field? What a tantalizing fall prospect. With the possible exception of the bike lane debacle in Chicago, dominated by zero-sum fanatics, few debates have been as nasty as the one involving Chicagoland's new football stadium. No, we're not talking about whether or not the Chicago Bears pick Hammond or Arlington Heights after holding both Illinois and Indiana to ransom for months and exhausting Chicagoans with the whole process. We're referencing Ryan Field, the new Evanston football stadium for Northwestern University, built from the private largesse of insurance mogul Pat Ryan and his family. And needing no legislation in Springfield, nor controversial mega-project bill to open on schedule this fall. Such was the fervor of the neighborhood opposition to this project that our consistent support for the new facility rained down upon our heads innumerable letters of opprobrium, suggesting in one memorable case that we had squandered decades of trust. We heard recently that the Ryan family had quietly engaged with a noted architect to improve the ingress and egress options at the stadium, so as to be proactively decent neighbors. Good.

about as far from the Bears management as we could imagine, delivered the news that this rent-free game will be part of a new community initiative, starting out in a very big way. May we suggest that this moment mark a formal end to the grousing over this stadium, which is here to stay? Instead of grumpy Wilmette residents arguing they are getting a worse Sonic deal than Evanston, how about the residents of both suburbs head to their beautiful new sports facility to cheer on their respective young people and imbibe by osmosis some of their excitement? The rivalry is a close one. Evanston has only a very slight win edge over more than 100 prior meetings, beginning in 1913, of these two formidable high schools. Most of the kids in the game likely will never play again, or cheer or manage, in a stadium anything like Ryan Field, and we bet they'd be stoked. Imagine, a crisp October night on the North Shore, with trees just beginning to change, determined school athletes, students having the best time of their lives, not that they will know it yet, together in the stands, parents sipping hot chocolate and savoring their still full nests, and all of this taking place in America's newest state-of-the-art football stadium. And nothing going on here is about making money. Talk about a Friday night lights to remember. It makes you want summer to pass a bit quicker. Well, almost. Ryan didn't say if the game would be an annual event, but it's a no-brainer. Then at least the neighbors can appreciate the stadium once a year. All right, and on this day, 61 years ago, a great school plans expansion is the headline. And this is from the Tribune editorial board, May 28th, 1965. Illinois Institute of Technology, one of Chicago area's great educational institutions, has announced its first major fundraising drive. The goal is $25 million to provide capital for new buildings and a fund for faculty development and student aid. We wish quick success in achieving this objective to one of the most exciting institutions of higher learning anywhere. Illinois Tech was formed July 24, 1940, by the merger of Armour Institute of Technology and Lewis Institute, two lively streetcar colleges without an adequate physical plant between them. Illinois Tech decided to create a new physical plant with Armour South Side, 7 acres, at 33rd and Federal Streets as a nucleus. The present campus, with nearly 50 buildings on 120 acres, is a physical demonstration of the school's capacity to achieve. Part of the money now sought in the $25 million campaign will be used to bring further toward completion Ludwig Mies van der Rohe's brilliant design for the campus. As a result of being heir to Lewis Institute's history as a liberal arts school, from the beginning, Illinois Tech has had a broader intellectual base than its name might imply. Here is that rarity, an institute of technology offering undergraduate majors in 29 fields, including the humanities and social sciences, and doctorates in 19. In staffing its varied departments, Illinois Tech must compete with more ivy-hung campuses and with industry. Even with its new revolutionized campus, Illinois Tech knows it must offer teachers and students strong intangible attractions. These include pioneering and experimental curricula, an exacting standard of excellence, and the positive opportunities of an urban setting. As the new Chicago campus of the University of Illinois injects a fresh imponderable into the prospects of the area's private universities and colleges, Illinois Tech, more than ever, requires capital for faculty development and student aid. Illinois Tech has come a long way since the days when it had not a single Mies-designed building. It has graduated a substantial number of men and women with specialties in acute public demand. Its graduates, both engineers, many of whom spend their working lives in other occupations, and non-engineers, have studied at a distinguished school in an uncompromisingly urban setting. We are glad to see Illinois Tech making big, confident plans for an increasingly useful future. And again, that's from the Tribune on May 28th, 1965. All right, and we have no
opinion column from today's Sun-Times. No surprise there, I suppose.

0: But I'm reading the money column today instead by Stan Coe in the Sun-Times, as I stated. The headline, as oil prices fall, S&P 500 barely adds to record high. Stocks inched to more records Wednesday after oil prices fell and caused the pressure on households and businesses worldwide, and eased, pardon me, the pressure. The S&P 500 edged up by less than 0.1% and added to its all-time high set the day before. The Dow Jones Industrial climbed 182 points, or 0.4%, and the NASDAQ Composite gained 0.1%, as both indexes also set records. The price for a barrel of Brent crude oil fell 4.6% to $92.25 after the ceasefire between the United States and Iran appeared to hold, despite the U.S. military launching what it called self-defense strikes in southern Iran. A barrel of benchmark U.S. crude fell even more, 5.5%, to settle at $88.68 and is back to where it was in mid-April, on hopes that the United States and Iran can reach an agreement to reopen the Strait of Hormuz and allow oil tankers to exit the Persian Gulf for deliveries again. Stocks have been able to run to records despite the painful inflation and uncertainty caused by high oil prices, largely because companies have reported surprisingly strong profits for the start of 2026, and the forecast is for them to continue. Bath & Body Works rallied 9.7%, and Abercrombie & Fitch climbed 8.9% after both reported bigger profit for the last quarter than analysts expected. That's even as U.S. consumers continue to say they're feeling discouraged about the economy and inflation. On the losing side of Wall Street was Dick's Sporting Goods, which dropped 6% despite delivering a profit for the latest quarter that edged past expectations. Oil and gas stocks also sank, hurt by the dropping prices for crude. ExxonMobil fell 1.3% and Chevron slipped 1.3%. Halliburton dropped 3.6% to bring its gain for the year so far back toward 40%. In the bond market, Treasury yields eased after falling oil prices took pressure off inflation. The yield on the 10-year Treasury slipped to 4.48% from 4.50% late Tuesday and from 4.67% roughly a week ago. It's a respite following recent gains for yields in bond markets worldwide, which threatened to slow economies and undercut prices for stocks and other investments. A day before, Micron Technology surged to become the latest big tech company to be worth more than $1 trillion because of AI excitement. Its stock has more than tripled already in 2026, and analysts at UBS said Tuesday it could soar even more because of how fundamentally AI has improved demand for computer memory. It rose another 3.6% on Wednesday. All right, that's it. Sorry to have to do that. I wish they would have an opinion column more often, but that's just me. Alrighty, now from the Tribune, a column written by Mary Wagoner with this note. She's the Senior Director of State and Local Finance for the Civic Committee of the Commercial Club of Chicago. And the headline, Illinois should expand pension buyout program and create a pathway for progress. Chicago's pension burden continues to weigh heavily on the city's long-term fiscal health. Its four pension plans, the Policeman's Annuity and Benefit Fund, Fireman's Annuity and Benefit Fund, Laborers and Retirement Board Employees Annuity and Benefit Fund, and Municipal Employees Annuity and Benefit Fund, are collectively only 26% funded and have an unfunded liability of roughly $36 billion. That puts the city's pension systems among the 10 worst funded in the country. But a bill that recently cleared the Illinois Senate provides a way to make some meaningful progress. Senate Bill 3404, Senate Amendment 2, sponsored by State Senator Robert Martwick and Representative Bob Morgan, allows local governments to offer voluntary pension buyouts to current retirees and former employees with vested retirement benefits. Modeled after buyout programs that have been in place at the state level since 2018, they offer a lump sum payment to eligible members in exchange for a smaller future benefit. Retirees, for example, can choose to receive a one-time payment up front in exchange for a reduced cost of living adjustment on their pension in the future. The lump sum is equal to 70% of the difference between the net present value of their current adjustment and the net present value of a reduced one. They could decide whether it makes sense for them financially to take a lump sum payment in exchange for smaller future increases or to keep their pension as is. In addition to providing flexibility, voluntary buyouts also provide financial benefit to the pension plans, reducing the plan's unfunded liabilities and reducing the annual contributions required by statute to reach the plan's funding goal. This is especially important for a municipality such as Chicago, where the pension funds remain vastly underfunded despite dedicating immense resources, about 17% of the total budget and 76% of property tax revenue, to annual pension contributions. In Chicago, implementing the buyout plans authorized by SB 3404 could save the city hundreds of millions of nominal dollars over the next three decades if program take-up mirrors participation levels for state plans. We at the Civic Committee Project project that a one-time buyout offering for retirees and terminated vested employees of all four city pension plans could result in a reduction of required pension contributions of about $760 million from now until the pension plan's target years, roughly $70 million of which would come in the first 5 years after implementation. We also project it would result in an immediate reduction in unfunded liability of about $270 million. The contribution savings and reduction in unfunded liability would be larger if buyout programs were extended to become an ongoing program like the state's buyout programs have effectively become. That's additional financial cushion that could help reduce looming budget deficits, which is especially important given the unpopular suite of options, for example, property taxes, the city can use to balance its budget. These buyout programs are not going to solve Chicago's problems on their own, but the city must do what it can to chip away at its pension costs. But in addition to reducing costs, it would be an important step forward for Chicago reputationally as well. Implementing a buyout program in Chicago would be a signal to residents, rating agencies, and investors that the city is taking its pension challenges seriously by availing itself of proven tools to address pension debt. We urge the Illinois House to pass and the governor to sign SB 3404 so that local governments like Chicago and others across the state have one more tool in the toolkit to address pension liabilities. Again, that was written by Mary Wagoner, who is the Senior Director of State and Local Finance for the Civic Committee of the Commercial Club of Chicago. Alrighty, now we have a column from the Tribune by Mudassir Siddiqui, who is president of the College of DuPage, and the headline, "More Illinois Residents Need a Bachelor's Degree. Community colleges can help them earn one." Illinois is moving toward a significant shift in higher education. Legislation advancing in Springfield would authorize community colleges to offer bachelor's degrees in high-demand applied fields such as healthcare, information technology, and advanced manufacturing. Backed by Governor J.B. Pritzker, the proposal responds to a growing disconnect between the credentials employers increasingly require and the pathways many residents can realistically access. The need is urgent. Illinois employers are struggling to fill positions in healthcare, technology, and skilled manufacturing sectors where bachelor-level preparation is becoming more common. At the same time, fewer than one in six Illinois community college students ultimately earn a bachelor's degree. For many students, the traditional transfer pathway to a four-year university remains difficult to complete due to rising costs, credit transfer challenges, work obligations, and family responsibilities. The proposed legislation offers a different approach. Rather than expecting students to leave their communities, relocate, or take on significant debt, it would allow them to complete four-year degrees at the institutions where many already begin their higher education journey. For working adults, first-generation students, and place-bound residents, this matters. Community colleges already serve as the primary access point to higher education for thousands of Illinoisans. Expanding bachelor's degree opportunities through these institutions would not replace universities. It would expand educational capacity in parts of the state where affordable and flexible pathways remain limited. More than 24 states have already implemented bachelor's degree programs at community colleges. The results have been encouraging, with improved degree attainment, expanded access for underserved populations, and stronger alignment between graduates and regional workforce needs. States such as Florida, Washington, and California have used these programs to address workforce shortages in applied and technical fields that traditional higher education pipelines have struggled to fill at a sufficient scale. The affordability argument is equally compelling. Community college tuition remains substantially lower than tuition at many public and private universities. In California, the total tuition cost for a community college bachelor's degree is often less than half the cost of comparable university programs. In Arizona, many community college bachelor's programs cost between one quarter and one half as much as similar university degrees. These differences matter at a time when student debt continues to shape life decisions for many families. Students graduating from four-year institutions carry an average debt load of roughly $29,000. For some Illinois residents, especially adult learners, balancing work and caregiving responsibilities, the prospect of taking on that level of debt places a bachelor's degree out of reach before classes even begin. Employer demand is also changing faster than many educational systems can adapt. Research from the Georgetown University Center on Education and the Workforce projects that nearly 72% of jobs will require some form of post-secondary education. At the same time, employers increasingly expect bachelor-level credentials for positions that previously required only associate degrees. Analysts often refer to this as credential inflation, but for workers, it creates a straightforward reality. The educational bar continues to rise. Community college bachelor's degree programs are designed with that labor market reality in mind. Unlike traditional academic models developed largely independent of regional workforce needs, these programs are typically built in collaboration with employers and aligned with high-demand industries. They focus on applied learning, workforce preparation, and regional economic priorities. Illinois is one of the largest and most diverse economies in the nation, driven by healthcare, logistics, finance, manufacturing, and technology. Sustaining that economic position will require a larger pipeline of residents with advanced technical, analytical, and professional skill. The demand already exists among students. A recent survey found that 75% of Illinois community college students said they would be much more likely to pursue a bachelor's degree if their local college offered one. Even more telling, 40% of students who previously had not considered earning a bachelor's degree said they would reconsider if the degree were available through their community college. Those numbers reflect something larger than convenience. They reflect geography, affordability, and the realities of modern life. Many students cannot simply leave jobs, families, or communities to attend a university several hours away. Higher education policy often assumes mobility. Many working adults do not have that luxury. Without stronger bachelor's degree pathways, Illinois risks limiting both individual opportunity and long-term economic competitiveness. Advanced manufacturing increasingly depends on workers skilled in automation, robotics, and data analysis. Healthcare systems need professionals prepared for increasingly complex clinical and operational environments. Technology employers continue to seek workers with both technical expertise and applied problem-solving skills. For many Illinois residents, the question is not whether they can earn a bachelor's degree, it's a matter of whether the state is willing to make that pathway realistically accessible. All righty. And that's it for this half hour. If you have questions or comments about what we're doing or how we're doing it, please let us know at 312-447-3439. You can always find our full schedule and listen to previous podcasts if you missed something at www.chicagolighthouse.org/radio. Thank you, as always, for listening. Okie doke. Time for some horoscopes. First up is Georgia Nichols, writing in today's Sun Times, beginning with the moon alert. There are no restrictions to shopping or important decisions today, and the moon is in Scorpio. If today's your birthday, actress Carey Mulligan shares your birthday. You see the big picture. You're original, imaginative, and futuristic. This is a year of learning and teaching. Take time to renew spiritual or religious beliefs. Explore meditation, prayer, or introspection. Seek philosophies that give you better self-awareness about the true meaning of your life. Aries, March 21st to April 19th, 3 stars. Be mindful of others today because this is a challenging day. At home, issues with parents and older family members might be intense. Furthermore, financial matters, especially related to shared property, taxes, inheritances, friends, and groups, could create problems. Taurus, April 20th to May 20th, 3 stars. The moon is opposite your sign. It is also at odds with fiery Mars and Pluto, which means relations with partners, spouses, and close friends will be intense. There could be a sense of power struggles. Relations with relatives and daily contacts are strained. Time for dark chocolate. Gemini, May 21st to June 20th, 3 stars. This is a challenging day for many. For you, the Sun and Mercury in your sign give you energy and an interest in conversing. Nevertheless, issues related to your job, your pet, even your health, might feel compromised today. You might also feel financially squeezed. Grrr. Cancer, June 21st to July 22nd, 2 stars. Don't worry if you feel cut off from others. You might feel lonely, criticized, or diminished by someone. Relations with your kids, friends, and groups might be tense. All this is just a temporary dark cloud. Tomorrow will be a better day. Leo, July 23rd to August 22nd, 3 stars. Conversations with authority figures, parents, bosses, police, etc., as well as those closest to you, will be challenging. Power struggles might take place. Try not to get involved. Don't take things personally. This is a temporary stress. Virgo, August 23rd to September 22nd, 2 stars. Practice patience when talking to siblings, relatives, and daily contacts today to avoid arguments. Because so many people are pushy and aggressive today, this might be tough to do. Even relations with friends and groups are challenging. Take it easy. Sit this one out. Libra, September 23rd to October 22nd, 3 stars. Try to avoid money squabbles or arguments about your possessions today. However, don't let anyone bully you, control you, or push you into doing something you don't want to do. This is not the day to be a people pleaser. Stand up for your rights. Scorpio, October 23rd and November 21st, 2 stars. Your emotions are quite strong today, which could easily put you at odds with a partner, spouse, or close friend. Steer clear of power struggles because you might regret what happens later. Issues about shared property, inheritances, and debt could be important. Sagittarius, November 22nd to December 21st, 3 stars. Even though you might choose to play things low-key or hide behind the scenes, this is a challenging day for dealing with others, especially at work. You might also be at odds with someone about a pet. Don't make a big issue about anything. Tomorrow is more mellow. Capricorn, December 22nd to January 19th, 2 stars. When dealing with friends and groups today, be patient. People are quick to anger. Others are quick to be pushy, even bullying. You don't need this. Instead, look for ways to channel your energy to work and be productive. This will be your saving grace. Aquarius, January 20th to February 18th, 3 stars. People are quick to argue today, and tense situations are all around you. Therefore, it's important that you know you are high visibility and people notice you more than usual. Because of this, you might take a second thought in how you choose to react to something. Nobody likes bad press. Pisces, February 19th to March 20th, 2 stars. Steer clear of controversial issues today because they will quickly disintegrate into nasty power struggles and arguments. Romance will be challenged. Likewise, conversations with your children will be difficult. Focus on family discussions and home repairs. Keep things light. All right, now we have the horoscopes by Maggie Helena in today's Tribune, beginning with the birthday. If May 28th is your birthday, a financial opportunity could open up before you quite soon. It could be very welcome. Much of 2026 so far looks to have been quite a challenge. Take a breath as things lighten up, but also prepare to fully check things out before you leap. Aries, March 21st or April 19th, believing in something can feel good, but may not be advisable if facts are not in your favor. Be especially cautious if you're asked to invest based solely on trust in the absence of full disclosure. Taurus, April 20th to May 20th, supporting someone can mean seeing them, seeing their efforts, trusting their capacity and capabilities, standing in solidarity with them against enemies. Gemini, May 21st to June 20th, you create your world with your deepest beliefs and biases, including whether tasks seem easy or hard, and what shows up in your health. Cancer, June 21st to July 22nd, play if you can, create, sing, dance, dream. It's the moments of lightness and joy that makes the weight of the burdens worthwhile. Leo, July 23rd to August 22nd, despair, cynicism, and apathy move no needles, accomplish nothing, bring no progress or satisfaction. On some level, you have to believe you can make things happen, even if you don't, until you do. Virgo, August 23rd to September 22nd, it may simply come down to money. Sometimes that's the pivot. Remember that this isn't always the case, and assuming it's only about money can poison things. However, for the next few days, it could really be just about the money. Libra, September 23rd to October 22nd, there's a continuous focus on finances. What you believe or want to believe might be disputed by a greater authority or shot down by a confrontation with facts. Scorpio, October 23rd and November 21st, stand firm in your identity and know it matters. Self-respect and self-belief get built every time you take a risk and live to tell a story. There's an emphasis on money for your sign, too, today. It should grow. Sagittarius, November 22nd to December 21st, have hard conversations with yourself. Be accountable. This is how trust in yourself is built, through rigorous self-honesty. Capricorn, December 22nd to January 19th. The truest friendships need few words. Much is transmitted through energetic understanding and shared jokes and shared history. Aquarius, January 20th to February 18th. Something that may have held you back or kept you stuck should have loosened its grip, and you could be moving toward greater financial abundance. Pisces, February 19th to March 20th, you could be more prone than usual to believing in a mirage or to someone weaponizing your beliefs. Get actual data, not just talking points. All good advice, really. Okay, now speaking of advice, we have those columns, don't we? Dear Abby is up first from the Sun-Times. The headline, Woman's Interest in Married Man Seems Pretty Clear. Dear Abby, my husband and I know a guy from work I'll call John. His girlfriend comes over whenever he does. She doesn't seem at all interested in being my friend, but she talks to my husband for hours on end. When I try to have a conversation with her, she ignores me. I tried to bond with her. She came over and wanted to cook in my kitchen, but whenever I volunteered to help her, she asked for my husband to help her instead. She sits by him any chance she can get and tries to make these inside jokes with him. It's beginning to upset me because she acts like I don't exist. It makes me feel like I'm a third wheel in my own home. What's worse is, John doesn't say anything about it, and she ignores him as well. Now she's talking about moving 2 minutes away from our house and is actively looking for places. I don't know what to do because we are good friends with John, signed Uncomfortable in West Virginia. Dear Uncomfortable, enough is enough. Have you discussed this with your husband? If you haven't, start now. Point out that John's girlfriend appears to have a supersized crush on him, to the point that she ignores that the two of you are a couple, and the way she treats John is insulting and disrespectful. Then, tell your spouse you no longer want that woman in your home or even in your neighborhood. If he's afraid to speak up, then you will have to do it. Start by telling John you don't want her around, and why. The second and final letter. Dear Abby, I am worried about my 26-year-old son, Caleb. He's severely overweight. Let me be clear. I love him regardless of his weight, but I think he binge eats to cope with anxiety and depression. A mutual love of eating was how my son and his late mom bonded. For example, when his favorite TV show ended its run, Caleb ate 3 pizzas in one sitting to celebrate the finale. Another time, he ate an entire box of brownies in less than 30 minutes, just to see if he could. When I suggest healthier options for his diet, or maybe that he should eat less, he says sarcastic things like, vegetables are poison, and let Piggy eat his slop. Caleb rarely leaves his room in the basement and has lost touch with his few friends a long time ago. My son is emotionally immature, so it's hard to talk about this with him. I just want my boy to be healthy and happy. How do I get through to him? Signed, Worried Dad in Virginia. Dear Dad, stop lecturing Caleb about his diet because, clearly, it isn't working. At 26, your son is no longer a boy. He's a grown man living in his father's basement. If he doesn't have a job, insist he get one now. It will get him out of his room on a regular basis and perhaps give him some self-esteem. Some discussions about what he plans to do with his life once he is independent might be helpful, as would some sessions with a licensed mental health professional to address his emotional problems. And now we have our Eric Thomas writing in today's Tribune under the heading Asking Eric. The headline, Atheist Offended by Others' Intent to Keep Sick Mom in Their Prayers. Dear Eric, I'm writing this to get your opinion about something that has been bothering me for a while, but has been exacerbated by the recent illness of my mother. Although I was brought up Catholic, in my adult life I am a practicing atheist. I'm not one to ever bring that up unless in a safe environment to do so, or if I know I am among folks who lean the same way. I am of the opinion that all should be allowed their own religious beliefs. However, proselytizing is and should be off limits. As an atheist, I am offended when people say they will keep my mom in their thoughts and prayers. I sound unappreciative. I'm not at all, and try to hint to my friends and family where I stand by replying or even stating up front, "Please keep her in your thoughts," or "Thanks for keeping her in your thoughts," hoping people will get the hint. They usually don't. Is there a better way to humbly communicate how I'm feeling without sounding ungrateful? I am always careful when the shoe is on the other foot to say to those with sick loved ones, "I will keep them in my thoughts." Would those who pray appreciate me adding, "but not prayers," because I'm not that sort? I think not. But I feel like they push their prayers on me. Signed, semi-closeted and offended atheist. Dear atheist, is it always clear to whom or what these prayers are being directed? That is to say, must it always be a prayer spoken to a God you don't believe in? Or is it possible that they could also be prayers sent up to the universe or nature or something else entirely? Perhaps that difference is a cold comfort to you, but often thoughts and prayers becomes a shorthand for well wishes or condolences. It's perfectly fair for you to ask others not to pray for you, but might be freeing to think of and prayers in the context of your mother less as proselytizing and more as friends expressing their own internal practice? Other people's prayers aren't necessarily a commentary on your beliefs. And if your mother does practice a religion, the comment may be more for her benefit. It's perfectly fine to say, "I am an atheist and I don't believe in prayer, but I respect that you do, and I thank you for the energy you're sending my mother's way." The next letter. Dear Eric, you've received numerous letters from those who say their gestures of friendship are not reciprocated. Some friendships, like the example by Uncelebrated, whose friends didn't recognize or celebrate a cancer battle, have spanned weeks, months, or even years of a seemingly one-sided promotion of the relationship with the lopsided sacrificial investment of time and energy. It boggles my mind that I have yet to hear two possible explanations. One, introvert versus extrovert personalities, and two, that the unresponsive friend doesn't enjoy their company and would prefer to not meet with them. I've yet to see you or others side with a friend who wants more space, or even in some cases, apparently isn't interested in continuing the relationship. My thought is, they can't take a hint. Your reply to Uncelebrated was that maybe they can put this friendship to bed. That can be done by giving them space and allowing them to make the next move or not to get together. Maybe after months or years, they will notice that it has been a while and will reach out. I think for an introvert, a year of no contact feels like only a month. But for an extrovert, it's the opposite. Signed, give me space. Dear Space, I hear your point, but there have been many letters from people who write that they want space or don't want to be in a relationship anymore. And my advice is often, if not always, say it directly, because a hint is not an answer. I'm reminded of the game show Password, in which one contestant had to guess a word based on a one-word hint from the other contestant. Sometimes they got it, but many times they guessed wrong. That kind of communication breakdown is common in many relationships, we're not in each other's heads. So if a person is an introvert and wants less contact, I encourage them to say that so their desire isn't misconstrued. And conversely, if we're confused about other people's actions, we should ask about them rather than guessing at a narrative in our minds. This isn't to say that giving someone space isn't effective or warranted, but we get farther by telling someone, I'm sensing that you need space, I'm going to honor that, but let me know if I've guessed incorrectly. Alrighty, that's it. That's it for advice. Now it's time for giggles. Let's hope we get some. Luann, probably not, but we'll see. Tony and Brad, seated in chairs, having a little conversation, and of course her niece is somewhere just out of frame. Tony says, should we go to a fertility doctor? And Brad says, well, if there's a problem we can fix, we'd want to, right? Tony says, yes. And if it's a problem we can't fix? And all of a sudden her niece shows up dressed up like a nurse. She's got a stethoscope at the ready. She says, hello, I'm Dr. Shannon. How can I help you today? And Brad says, we're having begetting issues. And Shannon, who doesn't understand the word, says, yes, that's going around. Okay, say, ah, as she's putting a stethoscope to his heart. Garfield now, strolling into the frame. I'm all set to start jogging. He gets a list out, he looks at it, and he says, oh, he looks at his phone, as I'm prone to do. He says, whoa, there's a 10% chance of rain. Yeah, so forget it. The Wizard of Id now. The Wiz and Martha, his wife, lying in bed. Martha says, dang it, Wiz, the rats in the walls are making noise. And the Wiz says, I've got it all taken care of. He goes over, he opens up the intercom, And he speaks loudly into the intercom, and then we see the rats listening to the message up in the attic. And he says, no noise after 11 p.m. per section 12, paragraph 4 of the lease. Well, we'll see if that works. Okay, Curtis now. Curtis and Barry, his brother, seated on the couch together. Barry's reading a book. Curtis is looking cool. He says, go make me a sandwich, troll. Barry says, coming into the room with the sandwich, surprisingly, here it is, ham, mayo, tomato, spit, cheese, red onion, and pickle relish. Curtis says, wait, what? Don't think I didn't hear what you said, tick. Then he starts to eat the sandwich and he says, I'll eat it, but you know I don't like red onions. Barry got away with it. He looks so pleased with himself. Daddy's home now. Peggy and Elliot. Oh, no. Sorry, Elliot's a gal pal. Who I think her name is Michelle, I think. She says, how many fingers am I holding up behind my back? Elliot says, 12. She leans forward and says right in his face, okay, I'm going to let you think about that answer for a minute. Okay, now we have the funnies for the Tribune. Pickles is up first, and we have Opal in the easy chair and Earl standing over her. This is kind of a switcheroo for these two. And Earl says, so, you're mad at me, but you can't remember what for. Ugh. I say we just start over from scratch. And all of a sudden, Opal says, scratch, that's it. That's why I'm mad at you. You came in from the yard with your muddy boots and scratched up the hardwood floor. Now we have Blondie. Blondie and her dessert cook walking together through the door. the dessert cook, who is probably 25 maybe, says, Herb says Dagwood's into painting again. Blondie says, yeah, he's doing a Michelangelo knockoff. It's called The Creation of the Burger, as they're entering the room. And we see Dagwood wearing a beret, looking very artistic over here. And he's got his palette of paints in one hand. And with the other, he's showing a thumbs up. And then we see what he's painted. And it is a picture of, you know, the famous Sistine Chapel ceiling of the creation. And so on the left-hand side, instead of Adam, we have Dagwood with his tongue hanging out of his mouth and his finger pointing toward a burger, which is the centerpiece of the painting. And then on the right-hand side, we have our favorite chef, Gus, who is holding out the burger to him, and he has in his hand a spatula, which is spitting grease out. Okay. Hagar the Horrible now. Helga and Hagar. So they have a dirt floor, a new dirt floor in their house. And Helga's looking down at it. She's got a broom in her hand. And, of course, Hagar is seated in his easy chair, and he has a stein of beer. And Helga says, ha! I'm actually getting attached to this dirt floor. Hagar says, so, you're having a change of heart? And she says, no, these Dutch shoes sprouted roots. And she holds up her right foot, and we could see there are roots growing out of the bottom of her shoe, alarmingly. Hagar just stares. He doesn't look happy. Sherman's Lagoon now. As you recall, yesterday, Hawthorne was picked up after saying that he was king of the world by a giant bird and flown off into the distance, and we don't know where he ended up. So today we have Fillmore and Sherman seated next to each other under the water, and all of a sudden there's a huge splash and some sort of machine shows up, and it drops, of course, right to the bottom, being very heavy. And Sherman looks at it and says, whoa, looks like some kind of bomb. And of course Fillmore is very smart, and he looks at it and sees the microphone, and he says, nah, it's a karaoke machine. And Sherman says, ooh, just as dangerous. So yesterday, as you recall, we saw Snoopy walking through the frame in super disguise because he had two mustaches on. He's, disguised as Snoopy, the world-famous riverboat gambler. But yesterday, two mustaches. Today, only one. He's very proud of himself. He's standing in front of a deck of cards, and he says he's got sunglasses as part of his disguise and a cap and, of course, the mustache. He says, here's Blackjack Snoopy, the world-famous riverboat gambler. Then he takes up the deck of cards, and, of course, whoops! All the cards go all over the place, scattered from one end of the frame to the other. And then he's got some cards on his head and one on his nose, and he looks out at us and says, anyone else care to shuffle? That's all that time I have for the columns and the comics from the Chicago Sun-Times and the Tribune. I hope you enjoy this beautiful day. I'm Linda Kimbrough. 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
6: Welcome to the world of Forbes, Barron's, and Fortune magazines. This is brought to you by the good folks at Mind's Eye Organization. My name is Greg Conroy. So let's get down to business. Let's start with Forbes magazine. The 250 Greatest Self-Made Americans, reported by Jessica Jacob and Chase Peterson Whithorn. Grit, hustle, resilience. The American dream is built on the audacious belief that anyone can make it to the top. Every elementary school kid is imbued with the idea that anyone can become president, or a hip-hop megastar, or a space-faring billionaire. The notion is as old as the Republic and stands in contrast to class-ridden Europe, where one's prospects were often determined at birth. This ideal has always had its heroes, from Alexander Hamilton, the orphaned immigrant who crafted America's first financial system, to Andrew Carnegie, who went from working as a young teen in a textile mill to forging a vast steel empire. Since 1917, it has been the prime subject matter of this publication. So, in honor of America's semi-quincentennial, we feel uniquely qualified to rank the 250 greatest living self-made Americans. To identify these revolutionaries, we first mined Forbes' archive for classic tales of entrepreneurial capitalism. Then we asked our current crop of beat reporters for their ideas. We canvassed AI, running hundreds of queries through both ChatGPT and Gemini. While we put a heavy emphasis on rags-to-riches billionaires, we also included pioneering scientists, Supreme Court justices, and others whose wealth is measured in influence and impact, not just dollar signs. Next, we ran names past a panel of expert judges, including D'Angela Burns Wallace, CEO of the Kauffman Foundation, Jim McKelvey, co-founder of Block, formerly Square, and Ryan Ripple, CEO of Next Ladder Ventures. An invaluable resource was Forbes magazine's self-made score, a 1 to 10 ranking that quantifies the quote-unquote distance traveled by each individual, separating those who began with nothing from those who had a big head start. Only those ranking 9 or 10 made the cut. The final list encompasses financial success, obstacles overcome, and enduring impact. Number 1, Oprah Winfrey, 72 years old. Born to a teen mother, Winfrey grew up on a rural Mississippi farm without indoor plumbing. At 9, she was raped by a cousin. At 14, she gave birth to a son, who died soon thereafter. Thanks to a federal program, she attended a rich suburban school where she discovered a knack for public speaking and debate, which earned her a part-time radio gig and later a scholarship to Tennessee State University. In 1984, she took over a struggling morning talk show in Chicago and eventually turned it into a national media brand. Harold Hamm, 80 years old. The 13th child of Oklahoma sharecroppers, Hamm's first memory is picking tomatoes while barefoot. He later started a trucking outfit hauling water to and from oil fields, then in 1971 took out a loan to drill his first well. The fracking pioneer helped turn the U.S. into the world's biggest oil producer. David Stewart, 74 years old. His father worked as a mechanic, janitor, and trash collector to support 8 children. As a teen in segregated Missouri, Stewart helped push his town to integrated swimming pools. A walk-on to his high school basketball team, he earned a college scholarship. Even after co-founding Worldwide Technology, now one of the largest IT services companies on the planet, he sometimes went without a paycheck and had his car repossessed. Number four, Thomas Peterfee, 81 years old. In 1965, a 21-year-old Peterfee arrived at John F. Kennedy Airport nearly penniless after fleeing communist Hungary. Hoping to live with his father, he was turned away with $100 and finally got a job as a programmer. He eventually saved enough to buy a seat on the American Stock Exchange and went on to pioneer automated digital trading with his firm Interactive Brokers. Number five, LeBron James, 41 years old. His teen mom struggled to find steady work or a stable home, leading to him moving a dozen times in 3 years. At age nine, the fatherless Akron, Ohio native moved in with the family of a local football coach who introduced him to basketball. Drafted to the pros in 2003 out of high school, he was the first active NBA player to become a billionaire. Number six, Jan Koum, 50 years old. After emigrating at age 16 from Ukraine to Mountain View, California, Koum and his mom moved into a small two-bedroom with government assistance. He signed the deal to sell WhatsApp, which he co-founded, to Meta at the same building where he once stood in line to collect food stamps. Number seven, Dolly Parton, 80 years old. The country singer grew up, quote-unquote, dirt poor with her 11 siblings in a Tennessee shack without running water or electricity. She moved to Nashville after high school, using her songwriting talent to pen top 10 hits for the likes of Kitty Wells and Hank Williams Jr. before becoming a star in her own right. Number eight, Bill Clinton, 79 years old. Clinton, whose father died before he was born, was determined to become president of the United States from an early age, despite growing up in a household afflicted by poverty and domestic abuse. He later got a scholarship to Georgetown University, won a prestigious Rhodes Scholarship, and attended Yale Law School. He became a law professor before being elected Arkansas Attorney General, then governor, then the 42nd president. Number nine, Diane Hendricks, 79 years old. Hendricks became a teen mother at age 17, forcing her to drop out of school. She later worked as a Playboy bunny to support her child before meeting her second husband, Ken. The pair co-founded ABC Supply, one of the world's largest construction supply firms, and ran it together until 2007, when Ken died after falling through a roof where he was checking construction. Number 10, J.D. Vance, 41 years old. Raised in Ohio's Rust Belt, Vance faced financial struggles and family instability due to his absent father and his mother's drug addiction. Raised by his grandmother, who owned 19 handguns and provided tough love, he served in the Iraq War as a Marine, then got a law degree from Yale and became a venture capitalist. His memoir, Hillbilly Elegy, garnered national attention, and he was elected to the Senate from Ohio in 2022. He was then elected Vice President of the United States in 2024. Number 11, Larry Ellison, 81 years old. Ellison's unmarried 19-year-old mom gave him up for adoption at 9 months after he contracted pneumonia. He was raised by his great-aunt and uncle, who lost his real estate business in the Great Depression and made a modest living as a public housing authority auditor. Ellison later dropped out of college twice before becoming a tech titan. Number 12, George Soros, 95 years old. He survived Hungary's Nazi occupation as a child and put himself through the London School of Economics, working as a railway porter and waiter on his way to becoming one of the world's most influential financiers. Donald Fries, number 13, 85 years old. Orphaned as a child, Fries worked on a dairy farm at age 12 before enlisting in the army. After a three-year tour of duty, he moved to California with $125 and landed a job at the warehouse of C.R. Lawrence, which he eventually took over and then sold for $1.3 billion in cash in 2015. Number 14, David Walentis, 87 years old. Child farm workers, he and his brother were, quote, something between an orphan and an indentured servant, close quote, he has said. Number 15, Howard Schultz, 72 years old. Schultz grew up in a Brooklyn housing project. When he was seven, his dad, a cloth diaper delivery driver, fell on the job. He had no insurance or salary. The first in his family to graduate from college, Schultz attended Northern Michigan University on a football scholarship. He joined a small coffee company called Starbucks in the 1980s. Number 16, Clarence Thomas, 77 years old. His father deserted his family when Thomas was very young, His mother sent him, age 7 at the time, and his younger brother Myers to live with their maternal grandparents in Savannah, Georgia, providing more stability but no indoor plumbing. Educated at a segregated Catholic school, he went on to Yale Law School and in 1991, the Supreme Court of the United States. Number 17, Bob Parsons, 75 years old. The child of hardcore gamblers, Parsons grew up, quote, poor as a church mouse, close quote, in inner city Baltimore. School was no refuge as he failed fifth grade and almost flunked 12th. Enlisting in the Marines, he went to Vietnam in 1969, returning with PTSD. He then taught himself to code

Her father died when she was 9. After attending Catholic schools, she made it to Princeton, where she easily qualified for financial aid, given that her family didn't have a bank account. She was nominated to the U.S. Supreme Court by President Barack Obama in 2009. Number 20, Dr. Dre, 61 years old. The rapper cut grass to buy shoes when he was a kid. Quote, I would do what I had to do, close quote. Number 21, Shahid Khan, 75 years old. The Pakistani immigrant arrived with $500 in his pocket and worked nights as a dishwasher while studying at the University of Illinois at Urbana-Champaign. He later designed a one-piece truck bumper, the basis of his $15 billion fortune. Number 22, Dennis Washington, 91 years old. Montana's wealthiest citizen survived childhood polio, lived in government housing during World War II, and shined shoes as a kid to make pocket money. Number 23, Magic Johnson, 66 years old. The NBA star was raised in a working-class family with 9 siblings in a 3-bedroom apartment. He retired from the NBA in 1991 after being diagnosed with HIV. Nearly all of his fortune comes from post-basketball business ventures. Number 24, John Paul DeJoria, 81 years old. The co-founder of hair care company John Paul Mitchell Systems and high-end tequila outfit Patron Spirits Company, DeJoria spent time in foster care and twice was homeless, living out of his car. And number 25, Tyler Perry, 56 years old. The once homeless, quote, poor as hell, close quote, producer and director dealt with more than just poverty growing up in New Orleans. He describes an upbringing by an abusive man he later learned was not his father. Inspired to write out his stress, he dropped out of high school and started performing the plays he wrote in small theaters. Continuing in Forbes magazine, the world's billionaires. The planet added roughly 1 new billionaire per day over the past year, as AI mania, sizzling markets, and a pro-billionaire American president helped propel the three-comma club to unprecedented heights. There are new records throughout. We found 3,428 billionaires across the globe this year, the most ever, and 400 more than last year. As a group, they're worth $20.1 trillion, another record, $4 trillion more than in 2025. The world's richest person is the richest in history, having amassed more wealth in a single year than anyone else has in a lifetime. There's the youngest self-made billionaire ever, a 22-year-old AI whiz, and a new youngest self-made woman billionaire, a 29-year-old former ballerina turned prediction markets pioneer. The U.S. has the most 10-figure or more fortunes with a record 989, followed by China, including Hong Kong, with 610 and India with 229. The average billionaire's net worth is now $5.8 billion, up from $5.3 billion in 2025. Forbes used stock prices and exchange rates from March 1st. The $100 billion club. A record 20 people now boast dozen-digit fortunes, up from 15 last year. 5 of them, up from 3, are worth more than $200 billion. In all, these 20 centibillionaires are worth $3.8 trillion, more than the world's 2,082 quote-unquote poorest billionaires combined. Number 1, Elon Musk. He's worth more than $839 billion. His companies? Tesla, SpaceX, from the United States. The richest person in history may have failed to contain government waste as America's short-lived Doge chief, but he has managed to make his wallet a lot fatter over the past year. Musk raced through a series of net worth milestones, hitting $500 billion in October, $600 billion, and then $700 billion within 4 days in December, before peaking at $857 billion in February. Tesla stock soared 53% over the past year, and he merged SpaceX with his AI and social media outfit xAI at a $1.3 trillion valuation. In all, he added an unprecedented $497 billion to his fortune in 12 months. With plans to take SpaceX public later this year, Musk could well become the world's first trillionaire. Number 2, Larry Page. Worth more than $257 billion. Fortune was made with Google in the U.S. Number 3, Sergey Brin. More than $237 billion. Google in the United States. Thanks to the success of their Gemini 3 AI chatbot and an antitrust ruling that parent company Alphabet

0: Beth doesn't have to sell its Chrome browser or Android operating system. The Google guys are wealthier than ever, up a combined $212 billion this year. Page, who is reportedly working on a new AI startup called Dynatomics, spent $174 million on two Florida homes in December and January, likely to escape California's proposed billionaire tax. Brin, who is back helping Alphabet with AI strategy after retiring as company president in 2019, also purchased several new homes in recent months, including one in Miami Beach and another on Lake Tahoe. Number four, Jeff Bezos, worth more than $224 billion, made his fortune with Amazon in the U.S. The Amazon founder tied the knot with Lauren Sanchez in an extravagant three-day ceremony in Venice last June that cost an estimated $20 million. Guests included Bill Gates, Oprah Winfrey, Tom Brady, and the Kardashians. Meanwhile, Bezos' aerospace company, Blue Origin, conducted two successful launches of its new Glenn rocket in 2025, marking a step forward in its battle to catch up to Musk's SpaceX. Amid all this spending, Bezos cut about 30% of the Washington Post's workforce in February, significantly reducing his newspaper's sports and international coverage. Number five, Mark Zuckerberg, worth more than $220 billion, made his money with Facebook, now known as Meta, in the United States. In March, the longtime Californian became the latest billionaire to buy in Florida, purchasing a mansion on Miami's Indian Creek Island for $170 million. That same month, Zuckerberg posted a selfie with Facebook parent company Meta's new chief AI officer, Alex Wang, estimated net worth $3.2 billion. In an apparent effort to quash reports denied by Meta that the pair's relationship has become strained since Meta acquired 49% of Wang's Scale AI for about $14 billion last June. Meta spent some $70 billion on servers, data centers, and network infrastructure related to AI last year and announced plans to spend up to $135 billion on similar efforts in 2026. Number six, Larry Ellison, worth just under $190 billion, made his money with Oracle in the U.S. Ellison briefly became the world's second richest person, worth $400 billion in September, as Oracle shareholders celebrated and then soured on the company's debt-fueled AI spending plans. After the dust settled, the stock closed 6% lower than last year, pushing Ellison down two spots this year. In January, Oracle took a 15% stake in TikTok's U.S. operations and signed on to be the social media spinoff's tech provider. Meanwhile, the Trump ally, who is now a Florida resident, is using his fortune to back his son David's media ambitions. First, he bankrolled the $28 billion merger of David's Skydance Media with Paramount in August. Now the Ellison-controlled Paramount Skydance is set to acquire Warner Brothers for $110 billion after winning a bidding war against Netflix. Number seven, Bernard Arnault and family, worth just under $171 billion, made his money with LVMH in France. The chairman, CEO, and largest shareholder of luxury goods conglomerate LVMH is the biggest loser among the top 20 this year, as his fortune fell by $7 billion amid a global slump in demand for the finer things in life. At least the 77-year-old has time to right the ship. In April, more than 99% of LVMH shareholders voted to raise Arnault's mandatory retirement age by 5 years to 85. In September, he tapped a pair of LVMH executives to run Soccer Club Paris FC, which he took over as controlling owner in 2024. Number eight, Jensen Huang, worth more than $154 billion. His money was made in NVIDIA in the United States. Huang joins the list's $100 billion club in the world's top 10 for the first time thanks to a 57% run-up in shares of AI darling NVIDIA, which he dreamed up in a California Denny's restaurant in 1993. The chip-making giant became the first company to boast a $5 trillion market cap in October before giving back some of its gains and has been on a deal-making spree over the past several months, investing $30 billion in OpenAI, up to $10 billion in Anthropic, and around $20 billion to effectively acquire AI chip startup Grok. Number nine, Warren Buffett, worth just under $149 billion, made his money with Berkshire Hathaway in the United States. The 95-year-old Oracle of Omaha retired as CEO of Berkshire Hathaway at the end of 2025, with the company's stock trading near all-time highs. Over his legendary six-decade career, Buffett turned a small, struggling textile firm trading at less than $15 per share into a sprawling conglomerate with a stock price north of $750,000, a return of roughly 6 million%, trouncing the S&P's 46,000% gain over the same period. Buffett remains chairman of the company that owns Geico, Duracell, and Dairy Queen, which is now run by his hand-picked successor Greg Abel, also now a billionaire. Buffett continues to donate billions worth of Berkshire shares to the Gates Foundation and Buffett family charities every year. Number 10, Amancio Ortega, worth over $148 billion, made his money with Zara in Spain. The big dividend checks just keep coming for the founder and majority shareholder of Inditex, parent company of past fashion giant Zara. Ortega brought home his largest haul to date in 2025, raking in $3 billion before taxes. He's also one of the biggest real estate barons on earth, plowing his profits into a sprawling property empire, acquiring Miami's Sabadell Financial Center for $274 million in September and Vancouver's iconic Canada Post Office building for $860 million in November. Number 11, Rob Walton and family, worth more than $146 billion, made his money with Walmart in the United States. Number 12, Jim Walton and family, worth over $143 billion, also made his money in Walmart in the United States. Walmart became the first brick-and-mortar retailer to hit a $1 trillion market cap in February as its shares soared by 40% over the past 12 months, helping boost the fortunes of the sons of founder Sam Walton, who died in 1992, by a combined $70 billion. Jim chairs the family's $26 billion in assets, Arvest Bank Group. Rob owns the NFL's Denver Broncos alongside his daughter and son-in-law and is reported to have quietly bought a 10% stake in Major League Baseball's Arizona Diamondbacks 2 years ago. Rob also announced a $115 million gift in September to establish a school of conservation science at Arizona State University. Number 13, Michael Dell. Worth over $141 billion, Dell made his money with Dell Technologies in the U.S. Dell got $42.3 billion richer over the past year as shares of Dell Technologies and Broadcom, which acquired Dell Technologies' cloud software arm, VMware, in 2023, increased by 62% and 64%, respectively. In December, Dell and his wife committed more than $6 billion to seed $25 million investment accounts with $250 dubbed Trump accounts for lower-income children as part of the President's Invest America initiative, which kicks off July 4th. Number 14, Alice Walton, worth more than $134 billion, made her money in Walmart in the United States. The only daughter of Walmart's founder and the world's richest woman used at least $250 million of her fortune to fund the Alice L. Walton School of Medicine in her family's hometown of Bentonville, Arkansas. The school welcomed its inaugural class of 48 four-year MD students in July. In December, she agreed to lend the city of Bentonville $239 million to upgrade its sewers. Number 15, Steve Ballmer, worth more than $126 billion, made his money in Microsoft in the United States. Microsoft's tepid stock performance, down 1% the past year, has been the least of its former CEO's worries. Ballmer has come under scrutiny for his $60 million investment in Aspiration, a failed fintech startup which proceeded to sign a $28 million endorsement deal with Kawhi Leonard, the star of Ballmer's Los Angeles Clippers. The NBA is investigating allegations of salary cap circumvention by Ballmer and the franchise, who have denied any wrongdoing. Meanwhile, the team is worth $7.4 billion net of debt, according to Forbes estimates, up $2 billion from last year, and nearly four times the $2 billion Ballmer paid for it in 2014. Number 16, Carlos Slim Helou and family, worth more than $125 billion, made his money in telecom in Mexico. The Mexican mogul is $42.5 billion wealthier this year, as shares of his telecom giant América Móvil rose by 78%. Slim's Grupo Carso conglomerate also linked several big deals, including a $2 billion contract with the Mexican state-owned oil company Pemex in September and the $600 million acquisition of Russian oil giant Lukoil's Mexican assets in January. Number 17, Changpeng Zhuo, worth more than $110 billion, made his money in Binance and Canada. A year and a half ago, CZ, as he's known, had just finished serving a four-month federal prison sentence for failing to maintain an effective anti-money laundering program at Binance, the cryptocurrency exchange giant he founded and ran as CEO until November 2023. Then last March, Abu Dhabi state-backed investment firm MGX invested $2 billion in Binance, funded with USD1, a dollar-peg stablecoin issued by a company part-owned by Donald Trump. 7 months later, Trump granted CZ a full pardon, despite claiming to have, quote, no idea who he is, close quote. Forbes estimates CZ owns around 90% of Binance and the vast majority of its $83 billion market cap, BNB tokens, making him the first crypto mogul to crack the top 20. Number 18, Michael Bloomberg, worth more than $109 billion, made his money with Bloomberg LP in the United States. The co-founder of financial information and media giant Bloomberg LP and former mayor of New York City donated more than $500 million to the country's four historically black medical schools in 2025 and earmarked another $10 million to establish charter schools in partnership with HBCUs. In November, he announced a $100 million effort to monitor and cut methane emissions. In January, he penned an opinion piece saying, quote, the White House's latest escalation of pressure on the Federal Reserve is new and dangerous overreach. Number 19, Bill Gates, worth about $108 billion, made his money with Microsoft in the U.S. Gates donated $12.5 billion to women's empowerment groups set up by his wife, Melinda French Gates, estimated net worth $30.3 billion, after she resigned from their Gates Foundation in 2024. In May, he announced that the Gates Foundation will spend $200 billion and shut down by 2045. Meanwhile, he has been embroiled in the Jeffrey Epstein scandal, denying that he did or saw anything illicit, but reportedly apologizing to the staff of his foundation in February for what he called the quote-unquote mistake of associating with the late convicted sex offender. Number 20, Françoise Bettencourt-Myers and family, worth over $100 billion. She made her money with L'Oréal in France. After briefly becoming the first female centibillionaire in 2024, granddaughter of L'Oréal's founder returns to the $100 billion club as the cosmetics conglomerate's stock climbed by 11% this past year. Revenue grew 1% to nearly $52 billion, powered by strong sales in its two largest markets, the U.S. and China. Bettencourt Myers retired from L'Oréal's board last April after 28 years as a director, including five as vice chair. Her son, Jean-Victor Myers, assumed the latter role. Continuing in Forbes, here are America's top wealth advisors. For wealth advisors, 2026 has been a test of nerves. After an outstanding 2025, with stocks rising nearly 40% from the depths of President Trump's Liberation Day announcement, the benchmark S&P 500 index is now down more than 3%. Markets have been jolted by tariff battles, war in the Middle East, doomsday AI predictions, and shifting expectations for interest rates, producing the kind of headline-driven swings that make even seasoned investors uneasy. In moments like this, the best advisors are more than portfolio managers. They're translators, counselors, and steady hands for their clients. The 250 advisors on the 11th annual Forbes Shook ranking of America's top wealth advisors oversee roughly $2.4 trillion in combined assets. Forbes ranking is compiled by Shook Research, which uses both quantitative and qualitative criteria, including interviews to rank candidates nominated by their firms. This is by Sergey Klebnikov and Shook Research. I'm going to give you the top 15. Jeff Erdman, Merrill Private Wealth Management of Greenwich, Connecticut. He manages $17.1 billion. Number 2, Mark Curtis, Greystone Consulting from Morgan Stanley, Palo Alto, California, manages $484 billion. Number 3, Brian Pfeiffer, Morgan Stanley Private Wealth Management of Palm Beach, Florida, manages $9.3 billion. Leon Polk is number four, Morgan Stanley Private Wealth Management of New York, $30.3 billion. Charles Zhang, Zhang Financial, Portage, Michigan, $7 billion. Greg Vaughn, Morgan Stanley Private Wealth Management, Menlo Park, California, $65.6 billion. Number seven, Jason Katz, UBS Private Wealth Management, New York, $6.9 billion. Number eight, Michael Valdez, Merrill Private Wealth Management, Tampa, Florida, $10.8 billion. Number nine, Robert Skinner II, IEQ Capital of Foster City, California, manages $41.7 billion. Quote, "When things feel too easy, that's usually not the time to take risks. It's when prices come down and things get uncomfortable that opportunity shows up." Close quote. Number nine, Robert Skinner II, IEQ Capital, Foster City, California, manages $41.7 billion. Number 10, Rod Westmoreland of Merrill Private Wealth Management in Atlanta, Georgia, manages $5.7 billion. Number 11, Adam Epstein, UBS Private Wealth Management, New York, $7.9 billion. Number 12, Randy Connor, Focus Partners Wealth, Los Angeles, California, $10.4 billion. Number 13, Raj Sharma, Merrill Private Wealth Management, Boston, Mass., $7.4 billion. Number 14, James Hansberger, Morgan Stanley Private Wealth Management of Atlanta, Georgia, $3.2 billion. Number 15, Scott Stackman, UBS Private Wealth Management, New York, $9.4 billion. Moving on now to Barron's. How Musk's visit to China could unlock Tesla's next big growth driver. This is by Al Root. Tesla's stock rose early, then fell, then rose again on Wednesday as CEO Elon Musk heads to China. Shares of the electric vehicle maker traded up early, then dropped to as low as $430.21 before rising to $445.27, up 2.7% on the day, while the S&P 500 gained 0.6% and Dow Jones Industrial Average fell 0.1%. Tesla's shares fell 2.6% on Tuesday, snapping a four-day winning streak that raised Tesla's stock more than 14%. One thing sending shares higher was the hope that Tesla was close to receiving approval to sell its full self-driving, or FSD, driver assistance product in China. Americans can pay $99 a month for FSD. In April, Tesla reported 1.3 million FSD subscriptions at the end of the first quarter, up from about 850,000 a year ago. A Chinese FSD launch would represent some AI progress at Tesla, which has pinned its future on AI applications such as FSD, robotaxis, and humanoid robots. The importance of progress for Tesla shares shouldn't be understated. Tesla is driven by narrative sentiment, not fundamentals, close quote, wrote UBS analyst Joseph Spak in a recent report, adding that Tesla's first quarter earnings report reinforced the AI narrative. Quote, "On the one hand, we got a number of roadmap updates. However, this is where numbers start to add some gravity as physical AI is expensive," close quote, added Spak. Tesla is planning to spend $25 billion on CapEx in 2026, up from less than $9 billion in 2025. Spak expects capital spending to remain elevated for years. Quote, "Tesla's physical AI ventures offer large potential revenue opportunities, but could take a while to get there," close quote. Now Musk and his AI ambitions are in China after tweeting that he was aboard Air Force One early on Wednesday. He will be joined in China by a bevy of U.S. business leaders, including GE Aerospace CEO Larry Culp, Boeing CEO Kelly Ortberg, NVIDIA CEO Jensen Huang, Apple CEO Tim Cook, Citi CEO Jane Fraser, and others. Quote, "I will be asking President Xi, a leader of extraordinary distinction, to open up China so that these brilliant people can work their magic and help bring the People's Republic to an even higher level," close quote, said President Donald Trump in a Tuesday post on Truth Social. The trip has delayed a delivery event for the final Model S and Model X vehicles. Production of those cars stopped earlier this month as Tesla prepares to turn that production capacity into a line making humanoid robots. Investors are waiting to see the capabilities of version 3 of Tesla's humanoid robot Optimus that could open this summer, according to the company. Tesla has been reticent to showcase the robot, citing competitive threats. Quote, "We find our competitors do a frame-by-frame analysis whenever we release something and copy everything they possibly can," close quote, said Musk on Tesla's April 22nd first quarter earnings conference call. FSD overseas and robot production represent two potential catalysts for Tesla stock. Coming into Wednesday trading, Tesla stock was down 4% this year and up 30% over the past 12 months. Continuing in Barron's, should newlywed couples combine their finances? Money pros weigh in. This is by Steve Garmhausen. Finances are a major fault line in romantic relationships. According to Fidelity Investments, money is the biggest relationship challenge for one in four couples. And every couple that marries must confront the question of whether and how to combine finances. For this week's Barron's Advisor Big Q, we ask financial advisors for their professional opinions. Should newly married couples combine their finances? Eric Herzog, wealth advisor for Prime Capital, says, "My advice to anyone getting married is to fully combine your finances. What I mean by that is all income sources in the household are going to flow to one account, ideally a joint checking account. All the bills get paid from that account, and all the automatic savings, loan payments, or anything like that get taken out of that account. It's a little more traditional and old school, but if marriage is in union, I think combining finances promotes more of a team mentality. If you have everything in one place, if you know where all your money sits at any point in time, it's just easier as a couple to make decisions. I'm almost 37 and my wife is 34, so we have friends who are in their second marriages or are getting married later in life. That is where I see a hybrid approach more often. There's a little bit more of a, quote, yours, mine, and ours, close quote, mentality. That typically might happen because they have had a career already. Maybe they have built assets of their own. Maybe one or both of them have owned a house before the marriage, or they have been saving and investing quite a bit. Or if they got divorced, maybe they received some assets as part of the settlement. They might be a little protective over that. These couples are used to doing what they're doing, and they just keep doing it. And when they find a way to combine finances, that might be a 50-50 split every month where they contribute to a joint account where they pay bills and cover expenses. Nicole Romito, senior advisor at Private Vista. When I'm talking with a couple, I say, quote, "What arrangements do you feel would be equitable?" Close quote. I think an easy one is to look at income. What is your total household income and what percentage of that income does each party represent? If you want to maybe have a joint account to cover the household expenses, that is a good way to start out. It could be strictly things related to the home, whether it's rent, mortgage, insurance, utilities, upkeep, and repairs. Or it could be that all joint travels will go through the joint account. Or if you have hobbies you do together, you might pay for that through that joint account. One reason I like that is it allows each person to contribute in line with the income they're bringing into the household. It also allows them some independence on their individual spending, since a portion of their paycheck goes into the joint account and a portion goes into their individual account. I have found that to be successful because then you're not having to say, "Hey, I'm going to go out golfing this weekend and it's going to be this amount of money," close quote. Or if you're a tech head, quote, "Hey, I'm going to go buy a new laptop," close quote. You're not having to ask for permission for or justify how you're spending your individual money. Thomas Koppelman, financial partner with All Street Wealth, says, "I think the vast majority of marriages and couples should combine their finances. For the average couple in their 20s or 30s, getting married is about becoming a team. While you can keep finances separate and still be a team, I don't find that very often. I've worked with clients who keep finances separate, and it's often rooted in issues they're worried about. They just don't trust how their significant other would spend, or they have different goals or value things differently. I might like spending more money on golf or other experiences, and she might like spending more on clothes and other things. But in general, you should create a system so you're saving and investing for the same goals, while realizing that each of you has different priorities and values. You might need to carve out what is okay to spend on different things so that nobody feels like they're being restricted. And when you don't combine finances, it's hard for people inside the relationship to make the best decisions for them. For example, one person could be making really good good money while the other person is miserable at their job. Maybe they need to find something different. Or maybe it's better that they stay home with the kids. Or maybe they have an opportunity to start at a new company that pays less but has higher equity. In a situation where finances are entirely separate, where you have to contribute half the rent, pay for half the groceries, pay for half the meals, etc., you have to say no to these possibilities. Olivia LeBlanc, wealth manager at Douglas Winthrop, says, quote, "It is dependent on the situation and on the individual's values. Do they both earn income? Are they big income disparities? What stage of life are they in? How are you going to handle things if one spouse stops working? If there's an inheritance, do you want your kids to go to private school? Can you afford that?" It's important to discuss all these questions about money before the marriage and then hopefully have a strong foundation around trust and open communication so that you can address any topics that come up later on. That's usually also a great time to bring up doing a prenup. I have a client who made a good amount of money during his career in finance. His wife didn't have the same type of income. They were young when they married, and they both started in life without significant assets. But they combined their finances, and the reason is that there was clear communication and complete trust between them. In their mind, there's no world where they're going to get divorced. The husband had accumulated enough wealth to actually create a spousal lifetime access trust. He basically made an irrevocable gift of quite a bit of money to his wife that she can access in case something were to happen to him. In case of divorce, that would be an issue. But in their mind, they're together forever. Moving now to Fortune magazine. Hollywood ending. Streaming, globalization, and AI are pulling production and paychecks away from Los Angeles, unraveling one of the world's great industry clusters. For the workers, studios, and city, it's a scary plot twist. This was written by Jeff Colvin. At the Academy Awards on March 15th, the field of 10 Best Picture nominees read like a map of Hollywood's dispersal. Marty Supreme was shot on New York City streets, Sinners in Louisiana, and Hamnet in the UK. One battle after another, the Oscar winner was filmed in Sacramento and other California cities, as well as in El Paso, away from Hollywood's sound stages or lots. Indeed, not one of the Best Picture contenders was primarily shot in Los Angeles. It's a striking snapshot of how far the industry's center of gravity has shifted from its historic home. Celebrities in feathers and finery glided up the red carpet at the Dolby Theater in Hollywood, but the location spending, local payrolls, and tax revenues tied to the movies themselves had largely decamped to Atlanta, London, Budapest, and a growing list of places that now quietly do the work that the Oscars celebrate. Hollywood, the name for the entertainment industry, headquartered and operating in Los Angeles County, is disintegrating. Production measured in Los Angeles shoot days is plunging, down from 36,792 in 2022 to just 19,694 in 2025, according to Film LA Research. Some 41,000 of the workers who make the industry function left from 2022 to 2024, the most recent data available. The industry's most powerful person is not a traditional studio boss, but Netflix, co-CEO Ted Sarandos. And yes, that remains true even after Paramount Skydance's David Ellison outbid the streaming giant to purchase the studio Warner Brothers Discovery. The outcome of that intensely watched deal negotiation looks likely to be another nail in the coffin for the film industry as a dominant economic force in Los Angeles. With Ellison, Hollywood's newest mogul, promising to find $6 billion plus in synergies, quote-unquote, following the acquisition, he has said the majority of these cost cuts will affect, quote-unquote, non-labor sources. But the town, as the film industry based in Los Angeles is sometimes called, is bracing for large-scale layoffs. Meanwhile, the threat of AI looms and the specter of industry collapse, of American cities hollowed out by manufacturing jobs going overseas and workers made obsolete by new technologies, hangs heavy over the boulevards and palm trees of Los Angeles. Quote, "The sunny version of Detroit," close quote, was the assessment of Michael Linton, former CEO of Sony Pictures Entertainment, on a recent visit to his previous stomping ground. Quote, "It was crickets," close quote, he told the Hollywood Reporter. Quote, "There's nothing going on," close quote. The collapse of an industry is a sad story, no matter how you slice it. The collapse of Hollywood is also something more. For years, movies were a major American export, sending not just celluloid film, but also an American worldview around the globe. Now, measured strictly in dollars, the $20 billion plus the U.S. earns from exporting films and television shows each year is dwarfed by other exports, oil, cars, and industrial machinery among them. But still, these quintessentially American products, action movies, bingeable streaming shows, and a bevy of dashing superheroes and impossible glum movie stars punch far above their weight in establishing the nation's quote-unquote soft power internationally, seeding American language, culture, fashion, and societal mores into living rooms from Seoul to Sao Paulo in a way no container ship full of LNG can match. When we say, quote, an offer he can't refuse, close quote, or, quote, I don't think we're in Kansas anymore, close quote, everyone knows what it means and where it came from. For 100 years, Hollywood was among the world's most successful and famous examples of what Harvard Business School's Michael Porter named a quote-unquote industry cluster. In 1998, he described such clusters as quote-unquote critical masses in one place of unusual competitive success in particular fields. Other examples are high-performance car companies in southern Germany, pharmaceutical companies near Philadelphia, and high-fashion shoe companies in northern Italy. But in his writings, Porter singled out the two starriest examples. Quote, Silicon Valley and Hollywood may be the world's best-known clusters, close quote. Such clusters foster success because they create virtuous circles. When an industry's best people and companies become concentrated in an area, the industry's other people and companies want to be there. Those who join the cluster gain knowledge, relationships, and motivation, quote, that distant rivals cannot match, close quote, Porter said. The result is an upward cycle that draws in more players and further strengthens the industry. Hollywood emerged as an industry cluster when early 20th century filmmakers left New York and New Jersey to escape Thomas Edison's aggressive enforcement of his patents on motion picture cameras, projectors, and other technologies, and to take advantage of Southern California's cheap land and year-round sunshine. Between roughly 1910 and the early 1920s, dozens of independent producers consolidated into vertically integrated studios, Paramount, MGM, Warner Brothers, Fox, Universal, concentrating production in and around Los Angeles and locking in a dense ecosystem of stages, backlots, labs, equipment houses, and skilled labor. By the 1930s, this agglomeration had become a self-reinforcing cluster. The Golden Age student system produced hundreds of films a year, recruited and developed quote-unquote bankable stars, and drew in talent and suppliers from everywhere, elevating Hollywood from geographic neighborhood to dream factory. Today, Hollywood's upward cycle seems to be reversing. It didn't happen all at once or from one single cause. It's partly a story of technology barriers coming down, enabling viewers to choose from more sources of entertainment than ever, much of it not from Hollywood. From the consumer's perspective, an economist might applaud the abundance of choice and competition in the streaming era. More options at lower cost. What's not to like? But in the real world, rather than the theoretical one, today's transition is miserable for thousands of skilled middle-class people who are living in the downward cycle and for anyone who loves films and TV. The loss of the industry's talent pipeline may well result in a decline in the quality of the product the industry produces and unleash an abundance of AI slop. And in an era when politicians on both sides of the aisle pay lip service to the goal of Americans getting back into the business of making things, it's worth noting that the nation's most culturally significant export industry is in a state of spiraling crisis. Consider Jason Lazarchuk, a writer who came to Hollywood from New York City in 2008 after college. He got a job on a Lifetime show called Army Wives, quote, the last show on earth I would have picked, close quote, he says, but one that offered a sustainable writing life. In those pre-streaming years, most shows produced 22 or 23 episodes per season. Quote, so that meant a lot of jobs for writers, close quote, he says. And his writing job continued through production of all the episodes, including the filming, in case changes had to be made on the fly. Through it all, the showrunner mentored him on all aspects of getting those episodes done. The result, he recalls, was, quote, "I learned more about writing and producing TV than a lot of writers ever do. An eager young writer arriving in Los Angeles today would be unlikely to find such a career springboard." Quote, "One of the darkest things that changed about TV for writers is that now most shows have fewer episodes," close quote, Lazarchuk says. "In the streaming world, there is no requirement of a given number of episodes, so virtually no shows produce 22 anymore. Some make as few as 4 or 5 episodes at a time." Quote, "The last show I was staffed on was a limited series at Apple," close quote, he says. "The producers told the writers to write all the scripts, and then Apple would decide whether to make the show, called Lure. Apple passed, though the project could still be produced elsewhere. But even if the show gets a green light, the writers won't be hired through production." The streaming era just doesn't offer the steady flow of work many directors, cinematographers, writers, gaffers, sound mixers, and other workers have relied upon. Quote, "There's no need to fill 8 o'clock on Wednesday night," close quote, says Mark Goffman, a producer and writer. "So today, quote-unquote, producers will order one script, then 6 months later they'll approve a second script. Quote, a very precious few are on the timeline where they get greenlit and move at light speed. Everything else kind of lumbers along with no real urgency," close quote. Quote, "The upshot is that landing a writer's room job today is no longer such a golden opportunity. With, quote, fewer episodes, fewer writers in the room," close quote, "and no role in production," Lazarchuk says, "it's a meager version of the screenwriter's previous job. For those trying to eke out a living in Hollywood," he says, quote, "I feel like it's never been harder," close quote. That reality became even more starkly obvious after 2023, when the writers and actors' labor unions went on strike, going without salaries for almost 5 months to ensure better pay, minimum staffing requirements, better health insurance, and protections against AI. Like many others in Hollywood's once mighty workforce, Lazarchuk has had to find work outside the industry. He recently took a job as an expert writing consultant for AI companies, the industry that threatens to take over his previous job functions. Quote, "If you ask me on the picket line at the Disney lot if I'd be comfortable doing that with an AI company, I would have said hell no," close quote, he says. Quote, "But a few years go by and I just need to earn money," close quote. Lazarchuk still lives in the Los Angeles area, but many are leaving, some giving up on the industry, others working remotely from less expensive places. Lazarchuk offers this advice to his peers. Quote, "Don't define yourself by Hollywood," close quote. Veteran Hollywood denizens, when asked about the decline of the Hollywood industry cluster, often say the same thing. Quote, "Netflix changed everything," close quote. Founded in 1997, the company began as a DVD rental by mail service. The revolution, what changed everything, was Netflix's introduction of streaming media over the internet in 2010. As a streaming platform, Netflix could collect vast amount of data on every subscriber, what genres, actors, and directors they like, what scenes they replay or skip, and countless other data points. It used all that data to design a powerful algorithm, presenting popular shows such as Orange is the New Black and Arrested Development to users based on the tastes their viewing habits revealed. That data also guided the streamer's original content spend, including the famous $100 million bet it made to greenlight 2 seasons of David Fincher's House of Cards in 2013, sight unseen. And many have calculated that Netflix's vast trove of data informs certain narrative habits on its shows, cliffhangers to encourage binging, for example, and frequent restating of plot points to engage viewers distracted by their phones. Until they had their own streaming platforms, HBO and other channels reaching subscribers through a cable company had none of that data. Competition intensified with Hulu, Amazon Prime, and Apple TV entering the fray, as well as HBO Max, Paramount Plus, and Peacock, the streaming plays from legacy cable and broadcast networks. The 2010s streaming wars led to a golden age of TV as established players and upstarts feverishly outspent one another for top talent. That fire hose of money has slowed considerably since, and so far the original streamer has come out on top. Netflix is by far the world's largest streaming company with 325 million subscribers. In the U.S. last year, it attracted 59% of all streaming viewing time. 10 other streamers shared the rest, says Luminate's 2025 year-end film and TV report. And it is not now competing on a larger scale. Its recent market value of $358 billion makes it more valuable than the next two most valuable companies in Hollywood, Disney and Sony combined. In a December 2025 ranking of Hollywood's most powerful people, assembled by industry journal Variety, number one is Netflix co-CEO Ted Sarandos. No one seems to dispute it, even with the inroads David Ellison has lately made. Why does it matter if movies are made in Hollywood or in Atlanta or Dublin? Perhaps in the age of online collaboration and Zoom meetings, it doesn't. But with the disintegration of Hollywood, one of the world's greatest industry clusters, something more than jobs and income is lost. For a century, Hollywood's geographic specificity meant writers, directors, cinematographers, editors, actors, and executives were all working in close proximity, moving from project to project and swapping ideas, techniques, and contacts on sets over martinis at Musso and Frank's or at coffee shops in Silver Lake. That self-propelling upward spiral built a small patch of Southern California into the center of an industry and culturally, the world. If that cluster scatters to cheaper locations, the city will lose those everyday collisions, shared stages, repeat partnerships, in-person mentorship that helped knit individual talents into an ecosystem of innovation. The knowledge built over decades won't be handed down as it once was, nor improved in the process of close cooperation and competition. What replaces it is likely to be more fragmented. Great work can still happen, but it becomes harder to sustain the same level of collective craft and experimentation. And unfortunately, a downward spiral is also self-propelling. Netflix and the other streamers are clearly ascendant, and continuing to pay professionals to make films and TV shows around the world, but the picture could change dramatically and soon. Teenagers spend more time watching user-generated videos on TikTok, YouTube, Facebook, Instagram, X, and other social media than they do any other type of video, according to research by eMarketer, the Pew Research Center, and the Centers for Disease Control and Prevention. YouTube reports that users are uploading 500 hours of video every minute. That's more product in a day than all the movies and TV shows that Hollywood produces in a year. And as AI roars ahead, billions of people worldwide will have the tools to make increasingly high-quality videos all by themselves. As Michael Porter said, the world's two most famous industry clusters are Hollywood and Silicon Valley. With one of them fading, it seems the other may be devouring it. Jeff Bukes, former CEO of Time Warner, was once a Hollywood mogul himself, and he describes it as the end of an era. Quote, "The most powerful people controlling the media now and determining its future are the tech oligarchs," close quote, he says. Quote, "That's not a prediction. It's a description of what's happening now," close quote. You've been listening to Down to Business. My name's Greg Conroy. This has been brought to you by the good folks at Mind's Eye Organization, helping the low vision and blind communities in the St. Louis region since 1973. Have a great week. Take care.
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18: 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Thank you for listening. Our first story is Trump's extraordinary $1.8 billion legal fund to his allies. Why the enormous fund is so controversial. By Amber Phillips, May 19, 2026. This week, President Donald Trump and the Justice Department announced a $1.8 billion fund widely expected to go to people who stormed and attacked the Capitol after he lost the 2020 presidential election, as well as anyone who claims they were wrongly prosecuted by Democratic administrations. The enormous taxpayer legal fund designed for the president's supporters has shocked ethics experts and stirred impeachment talk among some Democrats. This is one of the single most corrupt acts in American history, Donald K. Sherman, president of the nonprofit Citizens for Responsibility and Ethics in Washington, told my Washington Post colleagues. Here's what's going on. It came about after Trump sued the IRS for $10 billion. Trump sued the Internal Revenue Service this year after a contract worker stole and leaked his tax documents, leading to an extraordinary situation where the president was suing his own administration. It looks bad, Trump said this fall of other legal claims he has against the government. I'm suing myself, right? The lawsuit also came as those accused in the January 6, 2021 attack on the Capitol were demanding payment for being prosecuted in the first place. Trump pardoned almost all of them his first day in office, letting hundreds of people out of jail, but many say they deserve reparations as well. Some marched on Washington earlier this year, on the fifth anniversary of the attack, to show their support for Trump and demand more. We're not going anywhere. Robert Moores, who was sentenced to more than 5 years in prison for assaulting police officers, among other charges, told my Post colleague, we're here to fix history, set the record straight, and we're going to make America great again, whether they like it or not. Trump's IRS lawsuit quickly transitioned to an anti-weaponization fund. Trump's lawsuit against the IRS faced headwinds in court. And this week, his legal team in the Justice Department, led by his former personal lawyer, reached a deal where Trump would drop the lawsuit in exchange for the government setting up an anti-weaponization fund. The parameters of the fund are broad, with focus on people who claim they were wronged or persecuted by Democratic administrations. The fund will abruptly close when Trump leaves office. Acting Attorney General Todd Blanche told lawmakers Tuesday that more details on how the fund works will be released soon. This could go to anyone with very little oversight. This settlement appears more like an agreement between Trump and his administration than a real legal settlement. Trump won't get the money, but he will have ultimate authority over appointing a five-member panel deciding how much to dole out and to whom. And there is no requirement this information be released to the public. This is reimbursing people who were horribly treated, Trump said this week. On Tuesday, Blanche told senators there would be, quote, full transparency. Already, hundreds of January 6th defendants have filed claims for it, my Post colleagues report. Blanche said that people convicted of assaulting law enforcement will be eligible. Anybody in this country is eligible to apply if they believe they were victims of weaponization. The fund has no equal in modern American history. In announcing the fund, the Justice Department pointed to the Obama administration setting up a fund to resolve claims of discrimination made by Native American farmers and ranchers. But that was not directed explicitly at a president's political allies, nor derived from a lawsuit by the president, and not nearly as costly. It's not clear if this is legal, or who might even claim standing to sue the Trump administration over it. The Treasury Department is supposed to sign off on legal payments, and its top lawyer resigned Monday as the fund was announced. But there could be political consequences. Trump's partner, January 6 attackers, was deeply unpopular, and a taxpayer fund for them comes as Americans increasingly say their life is unaffordable and blame Trump for most of it. Trump has also made headlines lately for boldly trading millions of dollars of tech stocks and investing in cryptocurrency. And his family company, run by his children, is making real estate deals in the Middle East. Trump's theft of taxpayer money, while people are losing health care coverage and food aid while suffering from Trump-induced higher prices, wrote left-leaning economist Paul Krugman, is perfect fodder for the Democrats in the upcoming elections. Our next article is The Trump Paradox. What's good for him is weighing down his party. The president has created a party that is loyal to him, even when he takes executive actions that anger the broader public. That dynamic leaves him weaker with those outside his base. I, Karen Timalty, May 21st, 2026. President Donald Trump doesn't believe in a political law of gravity. The more his standing sinks with the country at large, a host of polls show it near its lowest ever, the more he bends the Republican Party to his will, and endangers the incessant GOP's prospects in the fall with unpopular and even brazen actions. The result is a president historically strong and demanding political fealty within his party, but prone to executive actions that alienate the broader public. That paradox has fostered a disinclination and weakened ability to act with Congress on issues that matter most to voters, a cycle that Trump is unwilling or unable to break. On Tuesday, Trump bagged the trophy he had coveted more than any other, the ouster of Libertarian Representative Thomas Massey, Republican of Kentucky. The 8-term congressman is the president's most prominent GOP critic in the House and led the charge, resisted by Trump until he realized he couldn't stop it, to release the government's files on convicted sex offender Jeffrey Epstein. Massey was trounced in his primary by a heretofore political unknown, former Navy SEAL Ed Gowran, handpicked by Trump and funded with tens of millions of dollars from his allied organization. Massey's defeat, followed by 3 days, the loss by Senator Bill Cassidy of Louisiana, whom the president had deemed very disloyal. Cassidy had voted to convict in Trump's second impeachment trial in the Senate 5 years ago over the January 6, 2021 attack on the U.S. Capitol. Though the senator had endeavored, often awkwardly, to mend his relationship with the president, Cassidy didn't even make the runoff. Earlier this month, Trump's retribution tour swept through Indiana, where Republican voters heeded his call and swept out 5 of the 7 state senators he had targeted for having resisted his demand that they redraw congressional district lines in the state. One race, in which the candidates are 2 votes apart in the latest count, has yet to be decided. The president flexed his muscle again Tuesday by endorsing Texas Attorney General Ken Paxton over incumbent John Cornyn in Tuesday's GOP Senate primary runoff in the Lone Star State. The move dismayed many Republicans on Capitol Hill because Cornyn had been seen as a far stronger general election candidate. If Paxton wins, Republicans probably will have to invest hundreds of millions, money that might be needed to shore up candidates elsewhere, to get their candidate over the finish line in a deeply red state. But as is often the case, Trump made clear this decision was personal, not tactical or policy-driven. Cornyn had occasionally been critical of Trump in the past, though he had recently been doing his best to ingratiate himself, including by recently introducing legislation to name one of the longest highways in the country after the president. It was to no avail. John Cornyn is a good man, and I worked well with him, but he was not supportive of me when times were tough, Trump wrote in his statement on social media endorsing Paxton. I think MAGA's never been more together, actually, Trump told reporters Tuesday, but it will take no small amount of support from the rest of the electorate for Republicans to maintain their hold on Congress in the fall election, in which the president sees his own political survival at stake. You've got to win the midterms, because if we don't win the midterms, it's just going to be, I mean, they'll find a reason to impeach me. I'll get impeached, he told House Republicans at a retreat in January. But right now, the biggest drag on

to Republicans is that Democrats were found to be more enthusiastic about voting this year and hold an 11-point edge on the hypothetical question of which party's voters would cast a ballot for were the election held today. Meanwhile, even Republicans have been unsettled by some of Trump's recent eyebrow-raising actions, including the settlement reached with the IRS over the $10 billion lawsuit he filed early this year over the leak of his tax returns. The agreement sets up a $1.8 billion taxpayer-paid compensation fund for those who claim, as Trump does, that they have been victims of a politicized justice system. Beneficiaries presumably would include people who were charged with committing violent actions during the January 6, 2021 attack of the U.S. Capitol by Trump supporters seeking to overturn the results of the 2020 election the president lost. Not a big fan, Senate Majority Leader John Thune, Republican of South Dakota, told reporters Tuesday when asked about the fund. Democrats were blunter. This is corruption that has never been more blatant or more widespread. Senator Patty Murray, Democrat of Washington, said during a hearing featuring Acting Attorney General Todd Blanche. But what is happening is that you write the check, Trump and his cronies cash it. American taxpayers, who are already being whacked with high prices, are going to foot the bill. Under the settlement, Trump and his sons are prohibited from personally collecting money from the so-called Anti-Weaponization Fund, but the IRS would also be forever barred and precluded from pursuing unpaid tax claims against Trump, members of his family, or his businesses that arose before the settlement was reached. As aggressive as Trump has been with his unilateral actions, his political weakness has lessened his leverage when it comes to getting things done through the legislative bands, much of which his agenda is stalled. Neither Thune nor House Speaker Mike Johnson has embraced Trump's call to suspend the gas tax, and the Senate has resisted his call to end the filibuster, in part so we can pass his high-priority Save America Act, which includes a provision that would require that people prove their citizenship to register to vote. Trump claims the bill is necessary for election security, but opponents say it would lead to voter suppression. A more recent irritant to Trump is the Senate parliamentarian's refusal to allow hundreds of millions to pay for the security aspects of his highly unpopular White House ballroom project to be tucked into a bill under consideration that would fund immigration enforcement. For Trump, there may also be a dark cloud to go with the golden lining of defeats he has dealt to Republican incumbents. They are all going to be around until January and presumably less cowed by him. On Tuesday, fresh off his primary loss, Cassidy committed an act of defiance in voting for the first time to advance a resolution to block Trump from ordering further strikes on Iran. In Louisiana, I've heard from people, including President Trump's supporters, who are concerned about this war, Cassidy said in a statement. In an interview in February, Massey had told the Washington Post, I have some colleagues that are just waiting to get past their primaries to develop a little more of an independent voice. Given how things are going, that might be what they have to do for the sake of their own survival. Our next article is Donald Trump's incredibly reckless second term, a presidency stripped of restraints and turned toward profit, by Fareed Zakaria, May 22nd, 2026. I looked at President Donald Trump's second term and see the ham-handed efforts to annex Greenland and Canada, massive tariff hikes on the world, a cruel immigration crackdown that has been both lawless and ineffective, and the sudden launching of a war without UN sanction, congressional consultation, or any clear strategy. And so I was surprised to hear Jeff Bezos, the owner of the Washington Post, an obviously intelligent and accomplished businessman, say this week, I think he is more mature, more disciplined version of himself than he was in his first term. Trump's first term was more disciplined, but not because he was disciplined, but because he was constrained. He often deferred, however grudgingly, to the Republican establishment and national security elites. His early legislative agenda was shaped by House Speaker Paul Ryan and executed by Chief of Staff Rens Priebus. Top economic advisor Gary Cohn repeatedly talked him out of the global tariff hikes he had long wanted. The generals around him urged caution on Iran,

0: support for NATO, and arms for the Ukraine. The lesson Trump drew from that first term, however, was not that expertise mattered. It was that the experts were not loyal enough. After the January 6, 2021 attack, many of his senior officials distanced themselves from him. Some denounced him. So this time he has surrounded himself with people whose chief qualification is fealty. The less distinguished the resume, the better. Such people owe everything to him. Process has given way to impulse, procedure to instinct, government to gut. But the starkest difference between Trump 1.0 and Trump 2.0 is not the policy. It is enrichment. Its scale, its brazenness, its open contempt for restraint. Earlier this week, the acting attorney general announced that the Justice Department would grant Trump, his family, and his businesses immunity from all audits and investigations for any past tax-related misconduct, and the announcement claims it lasts, quote, forever. The week before, Trump disclosed that his stock portfolio had executed about 3,700 trades in the first quarter alone, many following a suspiciously convenient pattern. A stock bought before a government action or statement that benefited it. On January 6th of this year, for example, the Trump portfolio bought $500,000 of NVIDIA stock. A week later, NVIDIA received U.S. clearance to sell its H200 chips to China. That was not all. This week, the Commerce Department announced an investment in a quantum computing company in which a member of the Trump family holds interests. And don't forget the $500 million UAE investment in a Trump family crypto venture, the $2 billion UAE investment using that company's stablecoin, the flurry of new Trump Organization real estate deals, or the drone company in which the Trump family invested, and that later received a Pentagon contract. One number says it all. Reuters calculates that from the first half of 2024 to the first half of 2025, the Trump Organization's income rose from $51 million to $864 million. This does suggest discipline, a relentless discipline devoted to monetizing the presidency. The Trump Organization has maintained that Trump himself, his family, and the organization don't have any role in directing or influencing specific investments. The deeper question is why this is possible and why it has produced so little resistance. Scholars of corruption have long assumed that in advanced democracies, graft becomes subtle and institutional. Campaign donations, lobbying networks, consulting contracts. Trump has taken the elaborate machinery of an advanced industrial state and used it to accelerate something far cruder, old-fashioned personal grift. The wider public may be troubled, but his MAGA base doesn't seem to be, and it is only constituency that could restrain him. In a hyper-polarized country, corruption is no longer judged as an objective moral failing. It is filtered through tribe. If our side does it, it is either fake news, clever politics, or justified revenge. This reveals a deeper weakness in the American system. The Founding Fathers built a magnificent constitutional framework, but it rested on an assumption that they did not spell out, that public officials would retain some shared commitment to unwritten civic norms. James Madison's design, quote, ambition must be made to counteract ambition, assumed that Congress would jealously guard its powers against the executive. He did not imagine a political party that would surrender its institutional ambition to the personality cult of one man. The legal guardrails are weaker than most Americans realize. The president is largely exempt from standard federal conflict of interest laws. Many of the actions described above would expose even the senior-most cabinet secretary to grave legal peril. For a president, the Supreme Court has decided that the only remedy for official acts is impeachment and two-thirds of the Senate voting for conviction, which in our partisan age requires a civic miracle. The mature response to these travesties is not revenge, but a restoration of the rule of law. After Trump, the urgent task for the American Republic will be to turn norms into statutes, curtail the ethical immunities of the presidency, and find legal ways to ensure that the highest public office in the world can never again become a platform for family business. Our next article is, Trump tried to silence late night hosts. They're mocking him even more. A Washington Post analysis shows hosts are telling more jokes about Trump despite threats by the FCC chair and the president's repeated calls to get them fired. By Chris Hacker, Elaine Izzati, and Emily Yar. May 21st, 2026. As Stephen Colbert prepares for the end of CBS's late night show, the finale airs Thursday night, one theme has been on the minds of other late night hosts. I'm Seth Meyers, NBC's late night host told the crowd gathered at an NBC industry preview event in New York last week, or as the FCC calls me, next. Yes, the president tried to get me canceled over the last 6 months. That's one way to look at it, ABC's Jimmy Kimmel said at a network event last week. Another way is you could also say I've generated unparalleled engagement across a variety of platforms. President Donald Trump has long been critical of the late-night comedy shows that roast him daily, but his second term has been marked by his hostility toward late-night comics and his administration taking action against the networks that carry these shows. In some cases, networks made programming decisions that carried suspicions of political interference. So how the late-night hosts reacted? Not by relenting in their skewering of Trump, his administration, or his bosses. In fact, they've turned up the heat. According to a Washington Post analysis of six late-night comedy shows critical of the president. Since Election Day, Trump has remained the most frequently mentioned individual, and hosts have continued satirizing and critiquing Trump over his policies, scandals, and legal troubles. And as his second term progressed, Trump has been mentioned more frequently by these late-night hosts, not less. The proportion of late-night material with Trump as the target of the joke has steadily climbed, even amid the administration's threats and criticisms from top officials. Nobody in their right mind cares what out-of-touch woke celebrities in Hollywood say or think, White House spokesman Davis Engel told the Post in response to the findings. And yet this term, Trump has rooted for late-night hosts to get fired and voiced a desire to take credit when they've gone off the air. He did just that when CBS canceled The Late Show last year, a decision the network said was, quote, purely financial, but coincided with parent company Paramount seeking federal sign-off on an $8 billion merger with Skydance. I absolutely love that Colbert got fired, Trump wrote on social media last year. Trump has also predicted repeatedly that Kimmel would be next. And Trump also wrote on social media that if network news and late night shows are almost 100% negative to President Donald J. Trump, MAGA, and the Republican Party, shouldn't their very valuable broadcast licenses be terminated? I say yes. When John Oliver's Last Week Tonight won an Emmy last year, writer Daniel O'Brien said he was sharing the award with all of late night political comedy, while that is still a type of show that's allowed to exist. The camera happened to pan to Kimmel, who would soon abruptly be pulled off the air after remarks he made after the killing of conservative influencer Charlie Kirk. Brendan Carr, the Trump-selected chair of the Federal Communications Commission, suggested that ABC parent company Disney's broadcast licenses could be jeopardized. We can do this the easy way, or we can do this the hard way, Carr said on a podcast. Later, the FCC said that talk shows were no longer exempt from the equal time rule for political candidates. The Post analyzed the transcripts of more than 400 hours of video clips posted to the YouTube channels of six late-night comedy shows generally critical of Trump since the 2024 election. The Late Show with Stephen Colbert, Jimmy Kimmel Live, The Tonight Show starring Jimmy Fallon, Late Night with Seth Meyers, The Daily Show, and Real Time with Bill Maher. None of these shows responded to the Post's request for comment. The first four of those shows are on broadcast networks, NBC, CBS, and ABC, that more directly fall under the FCC's purview to ensure the public airwaves are being used in the public interest. The commission doesn't issue network licenses, but approves them for affiliates that carry the networks. The last two are on cable channels owned by companies Paramount and Warner Brothers, Discovery, respectively, that have had or will have pending business before federal regulators. Trump saves most of his vitriol for the network host, although he has a hot and cold relationship with Maher and has previously deemed Jon Stewart not very bright and totally overrated. Meanwhile, Trump has praised Fox's more conservative option for late-night comedy, Gutfeld, which airs at the earlier 10 p.m. hour and has more total viewers than the later comedy shows. The Fox program had a far lower share of jokes about Trump, the post-analysis shows. All of these shows rely on topical humor, so it's logical that the President of the United States would be the most frequently mentioned individual in the shows that the Post analyzed. And the dominance of Trump jokes dates back to his first term. Late-night hosts who leaned political saw a bump in their ratings as they veered toward mocking Trump and delivering serious monologues about his impact on the world. Back then, some of the comedians also hoped to provoke the president into paying attention to them. Colbert gleefully celebrated when, 6 months after the election, Trump finally responded to his nightly eviscerations by calling Colbert, quote, a no-talent guy. But the pressure on hosts has been markedly different this term. At the start of Trump's second term, the FCC reinstated complaints against three major networks and initiated several actions investigating media companies, including CBS, ABC, and NBC, over the content they aired. The FCC has also started enforcing the equal time rule on entertainment talk shows, maintaining they don't have a blanket exemption because they operate similarly to news programs, a change in a decades-old practice. The agency said that ABC's The View had violated the rule, and in February, Colbert told his audience that he was prevented from airing an interview with a Texas Democrat running in the state Senate's primary over FCC concerns. Carr said at the time, there was no censorship here at all, and CBS simply had to give interviews to his political rivals. Meanwhile, Trump has targeted media companies through several lawsuits filed before he was even sworn in for his second term. ABC settled one lawsuit for $15 million. CBS owner Paramount, in the midst of a merger, settled another Trump lawsuit for $16 million in July. I believe this kind of complicated financial settlement with a sitting government official has a technical name in legal circles. It's Big Fat Bribe, Colbert joked on air. A few days later, CBS announced Colbert and the entire Late Show franchise would be canceled, surprising Colbert and the show's staff. The network said it was not related in any way to the show's performance content or other matters happening at Paramount. The cancellation didn't affect Colbert's joke output. The Post analysis found that even after CBS canceled the Late Show, Colbert continued to criticize the president and his administration. Quote, now admittedly, the idea of paying $1 billion to obey Donald Trump seems a little steep, Colbert joked on January 2nd about the cost of for nations to secure a permanent seat on Trump's board of peace. After all, CBS got to do it for just $16 million. Meanwhile, Kimmel was taken off the air for about a week by ABC after his curt comments, sparking concerns about free speech and bowing to government pressure. Senator Ted Cruz of Texas labeled Carr's comments about the most host dangerous as hell. Customers called for boycotts of Disney, and hundreds of celebrities signed a letter saying Kimmel was taken off the air after our government threatened a private company with retaliation, calling it, quote, a dark moment for freedom of speech. Kimmel attracted the ire of President last month for a parody of the White House Correspondents' Dinner that aired a few days before the event. In it, he said that Melania Trump had a, quote, glow like an expectant widow. After a gunman tried to storm the dinner, Cole Thomas Allen was arrested and charged with attempted assassination, the First Lady released a statement criticizing what she called Kimmel's hateful and violent rhetoric. The president once again called on Disney and ABC to fire the host. Kimmel later said he was making a joke about the couple's age gap and noted his history of advocacy against gun violence. The Post analysis found that late-night hosts joked about a variety of themes, but some specific news items dominated their material. In particular, these shows focused on the controversy surrounding the Jeffrey Epstein files, the Iran war, Trump's tariffs, and the president's many construction projects. If you were wondering how bad these Epstein files are for Trump, turns out they're invade Venezuela bad. Kimmel said on January 5th. Trump had a long-standing relationship with Epstein, and they had a falling out in the mid-2000s. Epstein would later be charged with sex crimes. Authorities have not accused Trump of participating in Epstein's criminal conduct. On March 26, Myers took a dig at Trump's White House remodeling efforts. Quote, during today's cabinet meeting, President Trump complained that you can't find gold paint that looks like real gold. Oh yeah, buddy, we noticed. And on April 10th of last year, Fallon's monologue included a bit about Trump pausing his tariffs. Quote, I read that actually he did it because he was afraid that it would lead to a depression. Yeah, but Trump said that if we do have a depression, it'll be greater than the Great Depression. It'll be the greatest depression. The Great Depression is also what Trump calls his spot on the couch. Chris Radio needs your feedback. We welcome your suggestions and questions about our programming and any other topics you would like to hear. 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Thank you for listening. Our next article is, White House resisted letting doctor with Ebola return to the U.S. The administration's reluctance to bring an infected American back to U.S. soil marked a sharp contrast with the 2014 West Africa Ebola outbreak. By Lena Sun and Lauren Weber, May 20th, 2026. The White House resisted allowing an American doctor exposed to Ebola while working in the Democratic Republic of Congo to return to the United States, according to five people familiar with the Ebola response who spoke on the condition of anonymity to share internal discussions, delaying the evacuation and care of Peter Stafford, who was ultimately transported to Germany. Infectious disease physicians who have cared for Ebola patients say the mainstay of treatment is early recognition of infection coupled with effective isolation and advanced supportive care because an infection can progress within days to multi-organ failure. Around the time that Stafford was transported, the wife and children of another missionary doctor from the same group returned to the United States, according to the head of the missionary group and a CDC official. Centers for Disease Control and Prevention medical experts assessed the family twice before clearing the family of physician Patrick LaRochelle to return. Authorities at the U.S. Port of Entry and State Health Department officials' risk assessment also determined they had not been exposed to a high-risk patient with Ebola symptoms, according to a CDC official and an individual familiar with the situation who spoke on the condition of anonymity to discuss the response. La Rochelle is asymptomatic, according to a statement from the missionary group. The administration's reluctance to bring an infected American back to U.S. soil marked a sharp contrast with the 2014 West Africa Ebola outbreak, when the first two American patients were evacuated to Atlanta for treatment. Donald Trump harshly criticized the move at the time, and individuals familiar with the current response say the optics of bringing a possible Ebola patient into the country remain a major concern inside the White House. How incompetent are our leaders allowing these Ebola-infected people to come into our country with all the problems and danger entailed? Trump posted on Twitter in 2014. White House spokesperson Kush Desai pushed back on the assertion that the White House did not want Stafford in the United States. This is absolutely false, and another reason why the Washington Post is no longer worth the paper it's printed on, he wrote in an email. The Trump administration's top and only concern is ensuring the health and safety of American citizens. The Charité Hospital of Germany is internationally recognized as one of the best facilities in the world for the treatment and containment of viral diseases like Ebola, on a par with leading facilities here in the United States. Satish Pillai, the CDC official managing the agency's Ebola response, told reporters Tuesday that, quote, the key issue here is ensuring the treatment is initiated rapidly and appropriately, and the initial location being Germany, given the proximity and the access to the highest levels of care. When asked Wednesday in a press briefing if the White House had made the decision to not bring Americans back to the U.S., he said, "The plan for these individuals that have moved were made based on the conditions on the ground. They need to rapidly mobilize, as you know, that this was a very rapid set of circumstances that unfolded over the weekend. This is what the situation was, and this is how we responded as quickly as we could," Pillai said. He also noted Stafford is in stable condition and the risk to the United States remains low. Naheed Bhadelia, an infectious disease physician who has cared for Ebola patients in multiple deployments to outbreaks, said early treatment is vital. Ebola virus disease is a severe infection which can, within a matter of days, progress to shock, multi-organ failure, and require advanced supportive care, which includes support for your kidneys, for your heart, for your lungs, and in addition to that, to be able to access promising medical countermeasures, which there aren't many for this, said Bhadelia, director of Boston University's Center on Emerging Infectious Diseases. "Those will be the reasons to bring someone who has confirmed infection to care quickly," said Bhadelia, who was not involved in the decision. After the West Africa Ebola epidemic, the United States established facilities to treat dangerous pathogens, including Ebola. There are 13 regional emerging special pathogen treatment centers across the U.S. and 3 hospital systems with special biocontaminant units that have cared for multiple patients with Ebola and several other hemorrhagic fevers, he said. "The United States has the capacity to bring back and care for not just the sick patient, but also those who are considered at high risk. I don't think Germany is necessarily a lower standard of care. It's just a slap in the face for us to say that we don't have that capacity when we excel at this," she said. The Ebola outbreak has been linked to nearly 600 suspected cases and 139 deaths in the Democratic Republic of Congo, and cases are expected to continue to rise. Ebola is spread only when a person has symptoms through contact with infected blood or bodily fluids or contaminated items such as clothing or bedding. It does not spread before symptoms appear or through water or air, according to the World Health Organization and the CDC. In rare instances, it can be spread through oral, vaginal, or anal sex because it can be in the semen of a person who has recovered from the Ebola disease. Stafford, a 39-year-old physician working in Congo for Serge Global Inc., a Christian missionary nonprofit, has been working as the only surgeon at a hospital serving a remote area of Congo when he began feeling sick Saturday, according to the group's executive director. By the time he was transported, he could not walk without assistance and was suffering from fever and nausea. U.S. officials said Friday they were closely monitoring reports of the Ebola outbreak in Congo. On Sunday, after a news briefing for the media, the CDC learned that Stafford had tested positive for the Bundibugyo virus. That Ebola strain has no approved vaccine or treatment and has a fatality rate of 25% to 50%. On Sunday evening, the CDC issued a statement saying it was supporting interagency partners who are actively coordinating the safe withdrawal of a small number of Americans who are directly affected by this outbreak. It's unclear when U.S. officials first learned Stafford had been exposed, as discussions took place among U.S. officials about how to evacuate him. The CDC and the Administration for Strategic Preparedness and Response advocated that he be evacuated to the United States, according to individuals familiar with the response. They said Stafford could receive the highest standard of care at special facilities with biocontaminant units, such as at the Nebraska Biocontaminant Unit, run by the Nebraska Medicine and the University of Nebraska Medical Center, or Emory University Hospital's Serious Communicable Diseases Unit, the individual said. Both have been involved with handling patients from the hantavirus outbreak tied to a cruise ship. The resulting back and forth delayed Stafford's evacuation and treatment because they would not allow him to be transported to the United States, said one individual familiar with the response. The president and his people did not want him back in the United States, another individual said. Desai contested the assertions. He said Trump has consistently taken great risks to ensure Americans exposed to deadly and contagious diseases are safely back home. From quickly evacuating diplomats from China at the outset of the COVID-19 pandemic to more recent repatriating the Americans who were exposed to the recent Andes virus outbreak. He added, quote, "The idea that the White House was concerned of bringing a sick American back home to receive the best care standard would somehow be poor optics is not only false, but nonsensical." The most appropriate location for staffers would have been the Nebraska Biocontaminant Unit, according to two people familiar with the response. But officials did not want to separate Stafford from his wife and children, who would also need to be quarantined at a separate facility at the University of Nebraska Medical Center. The quarantine facility only has 20 beds. 18 of them are occupied by passengers who were potentially exposed to the hantavirus outbreak linked to the expedition ship. Two passengers who had previously been at Emory have been transferred to Nebraska, according to a person familiar with the response. Stafford could not be immediately evacuated from Eastern Congo. He was in a remote area at least 2 hours away from the airport in Bunia, the capital of Ituri province, the epicenter of the outbreak, according to one person. Matt Allison, the executive director of Surge, told the Post on Tuesday that Stafford had to take multiple flights, including at one point being transferred in a specialized contaminant tube. As long as God wills. Serge also said that the physician La Rochelle, 46, was determined to have a potential Ebola exposure to a patient who later died. His wife Anna works as a nurse practitioner in the area, but was terminated by authorities to not have come in contact with any suspected Ebola cases, two federal officials familiar with the response told the Post. Allison said the CDC concluded Anna La Rochelle and her kids were not around patients with Ebola or people that had any symptoms of Ebola. And so, out of an abundance of caution, we will ask you to actively monitor from your departure, but we are not concerned about exposure. He noted they are undergoing daily monitoring for symptoms. La Rochelle's had been working for the group in the area as a team lead since 2018, according to a post on the Surge website. They hope to work in the Congo as long as God wills and love being part of the Surge team on mission for God's glory. Stafford's wife, Rebecca, who is also a physician, was separately exposed to Ebola by a pregnant woman getting an ultrasound who later died. Allison said the 38-year-old was isolating with her four children, ages 1 to 7. Rebecca Stafford, her four children, and Patrick LaRochelle have left Congo and are en route to other locations where they can be monitored in close proximity to expert care if needed. The organization did not immediately respond to a request for comment regarding the Stafford's care. Our next article is, Pope elevates AI ethics to a religious imperative with first encyclical. In Magnifica Humanitas, he fires a broadside against AI companies, warning of the technology's dangers in the same way Pope Francis did about climate change. May 25th, 2025, by Anthony Faiola, Michelle Borstein, Garrett Van Vink, and Stefano Petrelli. In his first encyclical, Pope Leo XIV put forth a defense of human dignity in an era of AI, delivering a far-ranging treatise on the morality of technology that included a dramatic plea for guardrails to ensure that artificial intelligence eases, rather than exacerbates, inequality and poverty. Leo urged that AI be used to improve conditions for workers, and he called for limiting the power of technology companies over the vast computing resources that could reshape how human beings live. As he addressed social ills related to technology, Leo also delivered an apology for the Holy See's complicity in the slave trade. Previous popes have apologized for the historical role of Christians in slavery, but Leo drew a connection to the papacy itself, writing of its, quote, past complicity and blindness in the face of the injustice of slavery, and asking for pardon. An encyclical is among the highest forms of papal documents, and Leo's first, his most important writing to date, positions AI as the catalyst of a new kind of industrial revolution, a cognitive one that already has begun to redefine how the world works, lives, plays, loves, and wages war. The document sets a clear tone for Leo's early papacy, elevating the ethics of AI to a religious imperative in the same way Pope Francis did with the fight against climate change a decade ago. In the encyclical called Magnifica Humanitas, or Magnificent Humanity, the tech-savvy U.S.-born pontiff makes a resounding defense of pacifism and urges humanity to embrace its limitations rather than pursue single-mindedly to overcome them. Leo has emphasized AI since he became Pope, and the new document also warns of the risks of control over humankind's digital space shifting to the for-profit corporations of Silicon Valley and away from governments. As with every major technological shift, AI tends to amplify the power of those who already possess economic resources, expertise, and access to data, Leo writes. In light of the common good and the universal destination of goods, this raises concerns, since small but highly influential groups can shape information and consumption patterns, influence democratic processes, and steer economic dynamics to their own advantage, undermining social justice and solidarity among peoples. Though released Monday, the encyclical was signed May 15th, a nod to a historic document penned by his papal namesake, Leo XIII, in 1891. The dramatic unveiling of the new encyclical overshadowed the document itself in some ways. In an unprecedented move, Leo personally presided over its presentation and sat on a panel at the Vatican with not only leading theologians, but also Christopher Ola, 33, the billionaire co-founder of top AI company Anthropic. In formulating the document, Leo said he had listened to scientists, engineers, and political leaders, as well as parents and teachers concerned for the future of younger generations. He spoke worryingly of biased algorithms that can block access to healthcare and employment, and sounded an alarm over increasingly autonomous weapon systems practically beyond any human reach to govern them effectively. The decision to invite Ola fueled criticism ahead of the encyclical's release that the Vatican was tacitly lending its seal of approval to a tech juggernaut and dancing with the very digital devil that Magnifica Humanitas purports to warn the world against. Speaking while seated not far from the Pope, Ola conceded that plans operate on interests often at odds with the common good and portrayed the Vatican's involvement as necessary. Quote, "We need to inform critics who will tell the labs when we are failing," he said. "We need moral voices that the incentives cannot bend." Despite concerns of a Vatican whitewash, the encyclical fired a broadside at tech giants and their vast control over AI and how it's developed. Tech companies have pushed the White House to oppose regulation, but Leo, like his predecessor Francis, forcefully argues in favor of such guardrails. He then goes further, calling for a moral reassessment of powerful tech platforms and the concentration of computing resources in the hands of private corporations and billionaires. That dynamic, Leo said, risks AI's benefits and harms being distributed unfairly, as well as massive environmental damage from energy-gobbling data centers. The document couples the computational mind of a Pope who holds a mathematics degree from Villanova University with the values of his Augustinian roots. Leo proffers a cajoling, even quaint argument. In an age of technological disruptors and a pursuit of limitless wealth and power by nations and individuals, the nonstop race for more, better, and faster may undermine the fundamental, messy beauty of being human. Leo frames the document as scripture come to life. Humanity, he writes, has a choice between two biblical stories. One, the Tower of Babel, in which humans try to ensure their dominance over everything and build to the sky. The other, of the Israelites' reconstruction of Jerusalem, which begins with fasting and prayer and emphasizes shared work and community. The primary choice is not between a yes or no to technology, but rather between constructing Babel or rebuilding Jerusalem, between a power that claims to dominate the heavens and a people who work together in the presence of God to rebuild the walls of fraternal coexistence, the Pope writes. The culmination of an unlikely 10-year dialogue between Silicon Valley and the Holy See, with benefits and risks for both, the encyclical also courses with a message of peace and unity, the defining themes of Leo's papacy. Once again, he warns against unchecked political power and the rejection of multilateral institutions, while railing against false rationals and defenses of war, particularly at a time when AI, he writes, is rendering war more impersonal. On the heels of President Donald Trump's high-profile verbal attacks on Leo, and the Pope's stoic but unbowed response, some verses in the encyclical's chapter focusing on the nature of modern power easily could be interpreted as criticism of the White House. This is especially so when Leo expands on his recent assertions that God does not justify war. That phrasing could also be interpreted as criticism of the Israel Defense Forces, the Ukrainian Armed Forces, and other militaries that have begun using AI to target their enemies in bombing and assassination campaigns. Some experts cautioned against interpreting the encyclical, a document by the leader of the world's 1.4 billion Catholics that is intended to be read and reinterpreted for centuries, as part of a feud between the American Pope and the American president. I think the danger for an American audience is funneling everything solely down to some kind of drama between Trump and Leo. Anna Rowlands, a British theologian who was among the encyclical's presenters, said in an interview, "Certainly there would be questions that can be asked for the U.S. when you read that section on power, but there are questions for other global leaders as well, and also for the tech industry itself." The encyclical, a papal letter to the faithful and all people of goodwill, was portrayed by the Pope as a corollary to the 1891 encyclical issued by Leo XIII called Rerum Novarum, or Of New Things, which addressed questions of human dignity during the great leaps of the Industrial Revolution and laid the groundwork for the modern Catholic Church's advocacy for the poor and for labor rights. The core spiritual challenge now, Leo writes, is the dehumanization of human beings by flattening their differences, reducing them to data and performance, turning them into means, working endlessly to perfect them. Building for the common good means accepting the limits and weakness of humanity without considering them an error to be corrected, he writes. Charles Camosi, a moral theologian at Catholic University and co-author of a brief backing Anthropic, in a recent tug of war with the Pentagon over how the military can use its technology, said Leo was meeting a moment. Quotes, "It seems to me Leo may be have elected as Pope in part to marshal a Catholic response that's going to be analogous to our response to the Industrial Revolution," Camosi said. So many people are searching around for kind of ways to make sense of what's happening here, and religious institutions and traditions have some of that, like at our fingertips, to say, this isn't the first industrial technical revolution we've lived through. You know, here's how we responded with Catholic social teaching in the past. Inviting an Anthropic executive to participate in the document's presentation at the Vatican sent its own set of signals. The company positions itself as more aware of the risks of AI technology than its competitors and has invited religious leaders, including Catholics, to advise on how to develop AI that acts ethically in a diverse range of situations. The text of the encyclical also suggests influence from Anthropic. In a section describing why AI technology is unpredictable, it notes that programmers don't directly code AI software, but instead create a scaffolding upon which AI grows. That's the same language Anthropic has used to describe its technology. It makes me nervous, Paolo Carosa, a law professor at the Catholic University of Notre Dame, who works on ethical issues as chair of the Meta Oversight Board, said of a partnership that could whitewash an industry long resistant to oversight. I have no doubt the frontier AI companies would love to co-opt religious communities to bring an ethical imprimatur to their work. The Reverend Andrea Ciucci, Chancellor of the Pontifical Academy for Life in Rome, pushed back against the criticism. Those who create the technology also have to bear responsibility, Ciucci said, so we need to talk to them. Prominent tech leaders have ridiculed those who call for stricter regulation of AI or for a slowdown in technological advancement as decelerationists or doomers. The tech mogul Peter Thiel, for instance, has said, in the 21st century, the Antichrist is a Luddite. Leo counters these voices directly, arguing that asking for caution in how AI is developed does not mean opposing progress in general. Human society must develop strong legal frameworks and oversight of AI before it is allowed to advance further, he says. He explores technology's tendency to create new addictions as platforms vie to capture users' time and attention, and he develops into other ills, including human trafficking, often extracting mea culpa for the Holy See's historical role in slavery that some experts call more specific on the Vatican's institutional complicity than apologies by past popes. Already in the early modern period, the Apostolic See of Rome, responding to requests from sovereigns, intervened several times in order to regulate and legitimize forms of subjugation and, in certain cases, the enslavement of, quote, infidels, Leo writes. It was only in the 19th century that a formal, absolute, and universal condemnation of slavery was clearly articulated, notably under Pope Leo XIII. He calls such actions a wound in Christian memory, writing, it is impossible not to feel deep sorrow when contemplating the immense suffering and humiliation endured by so many. Leo adds, for this, in the name of the Church, I sincerely ask for a pardon. The words of a Pope do not hold the same weight as they did in generations and centuries past, but the documents come that Leo, now a year into his papacy, is increasingly embraced globally as among the world's most influential defenders of human dignity and peace. That's all the time we have from the Washington Post. I'm your reader, Joe Whiting, broadcasting from the Chicago White House. This is Chris Radio, your information station. Thanks for listening.
1: At a young age, brothers Bradford and Brian Manning were both diagnosed with an eye disease that causes blindness over time. This condition has inspired in them a special vigilance for detail and entrepreneurial spirit. Brothers got down to the details of creating a different kind of company, known as Two Blind Brothers, or 2BB. Prior to launch, they spent 6 months sitting in a coffee shop, going back and forth on how to source the best fabrics, the perfect factory partners, and even down to the right buttons and braille labeling for their clothing line. 2BB donate 100% of profits from sales of their clothing line to support the most promising stem cell transplant research, gene therapy treatment, and clinical trials of the last 50 years that are underway today. They say we're just two of the more than 10 million people in the U.S. who could benefit from this promising work. Bradford and Brian Manning are graduates of the University of Virginia, who now live and work in New York City. To find more about the brothers Manning and 2BB, go to their website, twoblindbrothers.com, or by phone, 917-722-6284. 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
2: Most of my family, they never graduated high school, so I'm trying to break that barrier.
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7: Hello, I'm Christopher Damon. You are listening to Chris Radio. During this hour, I will be reading news from this week's Wednesday Journal of Oak Park and River Forest. We begin with our first story. West Sub settled lawsuit with family whose mother decomposed in morgue. Hospital ownership agreed to $110,000 payout to family last year over cooling systems failure in morgue, by Brendan Heffernan, staff reporter. West Suburban Medical Center ownership settled a lawsuit with the family of a woman who, quote, decomposed, unquote, in the hospital's morgue as the hospital's HVAC system failed. The hospital agreed to a $110,000 payout to the woman's children on June 12, 2025, according to Cook County court records. The case is just one of many serious legal matters related to the hospital's operations to have hit the county courts since the embattled Resilience Healthcare took over management of the now-closed Safety Net Hospital 3.5 years ago. The hospital closed in late March with ownership citing a revenue collapse tied to the failure of the hospital's billing system. A Cook County judge's decision on whether the potential reopening of the hospital will be put in the hands of a court-appointed receiver is expected later this week. The family had filed the lawsuit in November of 2024, alleging that the Oak Park Hospital had failed to maintain safe temperatures in the morgue and autopsy suites in the days after the woman's death or notify the woman's family of the body's condition. Eva Golubek, attorney for the family, declined to comment on what she described as a closed matter. Representatives for Resilience declined to comment on what they described as pending litigation. The woman died on December 17, 2022, just over 2 weeks after Resilience Healthcare assumed full control of the hospital from previous owners Pipeline Health, according to the lawsuit. When the woman's funeral director came to collect her body on December 21st, he discovered that, quote, she had brown liquid oozing from her body, unquote, and that her face was, quote, severely deformed, decomposed, and with skin loosened from the underlying tissue, unquote, according to the lawsuit. The family could not proceed with an open casket wake or funeral due to the body's condition and, quote, a strong odor of decomposition emanated from the casket, unquote, during the funeral, according to the lawsuit. Resilience CEO Manoj Prasad had directed hospital staff to keep bodies cool by placing large garbage bags of ice directly on top of corpses, the complaint said. The woman's face had become deformed after her death due to a bag of ice that was placed directly on top of it, according to the complaint. West Sub staff had hung a paper sign in the morgue that reportedly said, "Do not place ice on face of deceased," according to the complaint. West Suburban Medical Center closed its doors March 27th, citing a year-long failure in the hospital's electronic medical record billing system that resulted in as much as 90% of its work going unbilled. About 2 weeks later, some limited patient care services reportedly resumed at West Sub's Oak Park campus, according to Prasad. West Sub, a century-old Oak Park institution, closed several months after its Resilience-owned sister hospital, Weiss Memorial Hospital, in Chicago's Uptown neighborhood, closed its doors last August. Any attempt at reopening the hospitals will happen in the shadow of several other recent legal issues, including multiple cases tied to outstanding payments owed to hospital vendors, and a case between Resilience and Pipeline over tens of millions of dollars reportedly owed to the previous owner from the 2022 sale of the hospitals. In April, the hospital's co-owner and landlord, Rathnakar Reddy Patlola, filed a suit against Prasad for 7 counts of breach of contract, seeking to recover over $24 million in unpaid rent and fees for Resilience-owned buildings. Prasad's own lawsuit claims that Patlola had sabotaged the hospitals and tried to illegally evict him last month. Federal charges against Straw, rest of Broadview 6, dismissed with prejudice. Criminal case folds after 7 months of prosecution, by Brendan Heffernan, staff reporter. Tears, laughter, and embraces in the courtroom marked the end to months of, quote, torture, unquote, for Oak Park trustee Brian Straw and his Broadview 6 protest co-defendants just days before their trial was set to start in federal court. After 7 months, the criminal prosecution against Straw and several other local progressive political figures collapsed. Thursday afternoon, after newly unredacted transcripts revealed that the case had been tainted by federal prosecutors' actions in the case's initial grand jury proceedings. The case stemmed from allegations that the defendants were part of a crowd that had illegally blocked an ICE agent from driving into the Federal Immigration Agency's detention facility in Broadview last September. Oak Park's Straw, 45th Ward Democratic Committeeman Michael Rabbit, Catherine Cat Abugazela, who fell 4 points shy of winning Illinois' 9th District Congressional primary last month, and Andre Martin, who worked on Abugazela's campaign staff, are all now free from criminal prosecution. The case has served as the highest profile instance of federal charges falling upon protesters who opposed the intensified Operation Midway Blitz immigration enforcement effort that led to a surge of deportations in Chicagoland last year. Straw said the prosecution had brought massive financial and personal consequences for him and his family, and that he would, quote, never get the last 7 months of my life back, unquote, but that Thursday's victory had proved the value of fighting. I'm relieved to be exonerated today, but I want to state clearly that fighting these unjust federal charges these last 7 months was never just about me or my co-defendants in this case, Straw said. It was about our collective First Amendment rights. It was about fighting for a justice system that actually serves the interests of justice and the public, not the whims of those who are in power. It was about our neighbors, more vulnerable than us, who've been targeted by this administration and who deserve peaceful, dignified lives alongside us. Despite the risks and personal toll of this experience, I wanted to show my kids and yours that our country and our future is worth fighting for. After reviewing the unredacted grand jury transcripts, Judge April Perry ordered the U.S. attorneys on the case and their supervisors into her courtroom for an emergency closed-door conference Thursday morning. Assistant U.S. attorneys had polluted the case by impermissibly vouching for the strength of evidence during the grand jury process, communicating with grand jurors outside of the sessions, and dismissing grand jurors who dissented from the government's narrative, according to defense attorneys. The transcript of that session will be made public. U.S. Attorney Andrew Boutros told the court that the remaining criminal charges against Straw and the other 3 protest co-defendants will be dismissed with prejudice in light of the prosecutor's conduct. The defendants were originally charged under a felony conspiracy statute that carried the potential for a decade-long prison sentence. That original felony conspiracy charge had been dropped earlier this month, and the government had already abandoned its case against 2 of the original defendants. The high-profile trial for the 4 remaining defendants on misdemeanor charges had been expected to begin Tuesday, May 26th. Defense counsel had been seeking unredacted copies of the grand jury transcripts since last December, they said, while it had been said previously in court that only about 30 lines of transcript had been redacted. Pages worth of proceedings had been left out of the record. Straw's attorney, Chris Parenti, said that the omissions amounted to a cover-up. I'm sick to my stomach, he said. When I was a federal prosecutor, your job was to always do the right thing. I don't think I've ever seen a case where the wrong thing was done by prosecutors from the beginning. During Thursday's public hearing, Boutros said prosecutors didn't intentionally mislead the court and stood by the original criminal charges. He said the defendants were lucky that their actions during the September protest hadn't caused the federal agent to accelerate through the crowd or fire on protesters. Perry chastised Boutros for doubling down on vilifying the defendants. "You are significantly undercutting your mea culpa by standing by the charges and continuing to vilify these defendants," Perry said. "What matters here isn't the defense attorneys, the prosecutors, or Mr. Boutros. It's the four defendants who don't have to come to trial on Tuesday." The defense will be seeking sanctions against the government that could allow the defendant to recoup the cost of their attorney fees.

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1: Hello, I'm Shelley. You are listening to Chris Radio. During this hour, I will be reading articles from Chicago Reader and Chicago Magazine. We begin with our first article, The Best Suburbs to Call Home. There's an illustration of a very typical main street. It has a tavern, a couple stores, beautiful trees in the front, and looks like a nice sunny day. The best suburbs to call home. 6 counties, 205 towns, and only one winner. We crunched the numbers to rank every suburb in the Chicago area. Here's how they stack up. Over the years, this magazine has produced many rankings of the best places to live in the Chicago area. We'd consult with experts and cite stats. Sure, but those lists were largely subjective. This time around, we put a twist on the exercise. For the first time, we evaluated suburbs based purely on the numbers. And not just the best suburbs, we ranked all 205 in the 6-county area with populations of more than 5,000 from top to bottom. We tapped the analytics firm's Data Joe to help us collect and weigh various statistical measures and crunch the figures. Our methodology can be found below. This quantitative look turned up more surprises. For starters, North Suburban Libertyville, which hadn't been on any of our recent previous rankings, landed at number 2. And not all of the area's Tony towns ended up near the top. Oak Brook, for instance, came in at number 157. Of course, this numbers-based approach has its limitations. It doesn't account for things like, say, a suburb having a charming downtown or an interesting stock of homes, which helps explain how a town like Oak Park, often cited as an excellent place to live, in part for those reasons, ranked a relatively mediocre number 57. But for better or worse, our decision to rely on metrics removed much of that subjectivity and produced an undeniably interesting list. Scroll down to see the full ranking, which is sortable by category and a color-coded map of every ranked town and where it falls in the metro area. Note, the median home sale prices provided by Midwest Real Estate Data are for single-family houses in 2025. There is a photograph of the Chicago's North Shore, and it's, again, just a beautiful main street. You can see a store called Serena and Lily. There's some planters, people walking around. It must be summer because the flowers are in bloom. Number 1, Winnetka, where you get what you pay for, what you pay a lot for. The score was 8.99, population is 12,700, and the median home sale price is $1.98 million. The easiest way to gauge this North Shore town's appeal, look at how many people stick around. With just 45 active listings in the spring, it's clear that once you're here, there's little reason to leave. The few who do opt to sell often wind up making headlines. A lakefront mansion sold last year for a Chicago area record $31.25 million, only to be outdone by a nearby one that bested the mark by $3.25 million a few months later. Wow. Those may be outliers, but there's a reason prices in Winnetka have surged by 80% over the past 5 years, namely a pretty idyllic lifestyle. Nearly 83% of households here are families who enjoy access to New Trier, which topped our 2024 ranking of suburban Cook County public high schools. What's more, Winnetka's traditionally quiet downtown is humming a bit louder these days. The Greek restaurant Avli is expanding with a vinyl bar and lounge, while Ballyhoo Hospitality, which operates the French bistro Pomeroy in town, is gearing up to open a Mediterranean spot next year. The Winnetka Music Festival, now in its 10th year, presents an impressive mix of acts, including the 2026 headliner indie rock darling Father John Misty, that wouldn't feel out of place at Ravinia. In a town this posh, even if you own a sprawling home, there's always going to be a neighbor who can make you feel small. Private equity billionaire Joshua Ishbia, the future owner of the White Sox, is currently building a $77 million lakefront compound. the most expansive home in state history. That article is by David McMillan. That is just insane. $77 million. Wow. Number two, Libertyville. There is a photograph by Michael Deloitte of two beautiful homes. They are bigger houses, and they look very like out of a storybook. One has sort of a rounded circular area connected to a typical square house, and then the other one is a little smaller with a wraparound porch and a couple stories. Libertyville, an overlooked gem. Score 8.35 and population 20,600. Median home sale price 690,000. Libertyville knows exactly how charming it can be with its quaint brick storefronts, patios glowing under string lights, and the feeling that a meet cute could happen at any moment. In fact, a few low-budget rom-com movies have been shot here. Nowhere is that more true than this town's walkable stretch of Milwaukee Avenue, where you can go from pre-Prohibition cocktails to oysters on the half shell within a block. But even residential parts of Libertyville are anything but cookie cutter. Instead of wall-to-wall subdivisions, you'll find neighborhoods tucked into woods. One reason, a land protection program established by the township in the 1980s has preserved more than 1,500 acres of open space. And while Libertyville doesn't get name-dropped the way some North Shore towns do, you'll pay a lot less to get a lot more here. A recent example, a 220-square-foot house with four bedrooms, 2.5 baths, a finished basement, and easy access to both downtown and the Metro for $650,000. You aren't finding that combination in Highland Park or Lake Forest. Libertyville may not be the loudest name on the list, but it is one of the smarter picks. That's by Kelly Aguilon. Number three, Glencoe, a small town feel in the heart of the North Shore. There's a photo of two people sitting on what looks like a beachfront area, enjoying the summer. They're sitting sort of on a walkway that's removed from the beach, and then you can just see the beautiful, beautiful lake. Glencoe, number three, score of 8.35 and population of 8,800. Median home sale price is $1.7 million. No one leaves their doors unlocked in 2026, but if you're going to do it anywhere, it would be Glencoe. The suburb offers the kind of small town tranquility that many buyers covet, and not just when it comes to public safety. Roughly one-third of the village is open space, and 95% of residents are within a 10-minute walk of a park. Nearly 9 in 10 households here are families who come to Glencoe in part for its strong schools. High school students attend nearby Nutrier. The housing stock offers a sense of the North Shore's rich history. Almost 70% of the homes were built before 1970, and the village was the third largest concentration of Frank Lloyd Wright designed structures in the world, not quite Oak Park, but impressive in its own right. The downside, good luck buying a house under $1 million, particularly close to the lake. But you can occasionally find six-figure listings west of the Metro tracks. The vibe here is sleepy, and the municipality recently approved its first-ever sports bar at the Glencoe Golf Club. But then again, that's the point. Number four, Arlington Heights. There is a picture of Arlington Heights, looks like a much bigger area. It's like a main square. There's a little fountain, people walking around. Behind it is some sort of a building. Looks like it could be a hotel or event space. Number four, Arlington Heights, a seemingly ordinary town that's anything but. Score of 8.29 and population of 77,000. Median home sale price is $567,000. Arlington Heights is what happens when a commuter suburb realizes it doesn't have to be only that. The Metro's Union Pacific Northwest line runs straight through downtown, where dinner, drinks, and a show at Metropolis Performing Arts Center can easily be part of the game plan. Coming soon, maybe, the Bears. If the team builds a new stadium here instead of in Northwest Indiana, it will reshape this village overnight. From the good, a big boost to local businesses, to the not so good, property tax uncertainty. In the meantime, this northwest suburb checks all of the coveted boxes. Great park access, 90% of the residents are within a 10-minute walk to one, and top schools, John Hershey High, ranked number 3 in suburban Cook County on our 2024 list. The housing stock is a healthy balance of ranches, condos, and townhomes. It's good to be a homeowner here, with prices appreciating considerably since 2020. The median sale price was just $380,000 that year. And with a 326-acre site still in flux, it's a suburb with big changes in store. Number 5, Naperville, a growing city that still feels suburban. Score 8.27 and population 149,500. Median home sale price is $700,000. Naperville used to be just another Chicago suburb. Now it's the third largest city in Illinois, thanks to a population growth

to buy here. Don't let the flattening curve fool you, though. The same factors that led to the city's boom, outstanding public schools, loads of outdoor space, and plenty of local jobs if you don't want to commute to Chicago, still beckon. Even as Naperville grows, its leaders have shown they're willing to pump the brakes at times. The city council recently rejected plans for a 145,000-square-foot data center along the I-88 corridor, citing worries over noise and pollution. Next is a beautiful, idyllic picture of a house set a little bit back from the sidewalk and beautiful greenery and shrubs sitting everywhere. Number 6, Lake Forest. Peace and quiet and historic charm. Score of 8 points and low-key access points. So the large price tags buy you not just square footage, but also land and privacy. A renovated 5-bedroom ranch recently listed for $1.9 million, for example, and it offers 6,000 square feet of living space on a 1-acre lot. For families who can afford the steep home prices, Lake Forest High School is a major draw. With a 98% graduation rate and the vast majority of students continuing on to college, it topped our rankings of Lake County public high schools in 2024. While Sheridan and Everett Elementary Schools placed first and fifth, respectively, in our 2025 list of the county's best elementary and junior high schools. And while there are trade-offs to living here, Lake Forest and an hour's commute from Chicago by Metra. The quaint downtown offers plenty of upscale entertainment. La Coloniale for lunch, Gerhard's for something sweet, and the Deer Path Inn for afternoon tea that is served as if you're in London instead of Lake County. Number 7, Geneva, where suburban cool meets affordability. 8.17, population 21,400, median home sale price $569,500. Geneva may be 45 miles from the Loop, but the western suburb boasts a downtown that feels a little like Wicker Park. Most of the action is along 3rd Street near the Metra's Union Pacific West Line stop, with a surprising number of watering holes for a family-friendly suburb. Craft cocktails at Alchemist Insider Tip stick to just one Baptized by Fire, a potent mix of bourbon, rye, and mole bitters, house-made hard seltzers at Penrose Brewing Company, and tequila old fashions at Revolution. While housing prices have surged by more than 50% over the past 5 years, living here is still a relative bargain. If you're looking for something on the smaller end, Geneva Crossing, a new 40-townhome development, includes some 3- and 4-bedroom properties under the $500,000 mark. New single-family builds closer to downtown are available in that $1.3 million range, but you don't need to spend that much to get a lot of space. A 3,000-square-foot 5-bedroom house built in 2002 was listed this spring for $625,000. Another perk for the cost-conscious, the city council recently approved a property tax decrease. Yes, it is possible for a municipality in Illinois to do that. Number 8, Highland Park, a buzzy town getting buzzier. That score was 8.15, their population is 30,200, and their median home sale price is $855,600. This North Shore town is having a moment. Celebrated restaurants have opened outposts here, including Evanston's Barn Steakhouse and the Lincoln Park favorite Danucci's. Ravinia is undergoing a multi-year overhaul that promises pavilion upgrades, refreshed performance spaces, and a full campus rethink. It's a little surprise that the housing market here has boomed, with the median home sale price increasing nearly 60% from 2020. You'll find a wide spectrum of homes, 2 doors surrounded by trees, prairie-style homes that sit low and wide, colonials on deeper parcels, and newer builds that fit well with their surroundings. Prices reflect the range, with entry points in the 600,000s for smaller homes or townhouses, a broad middle in the $700,000 to $900,000 range, and anything near the lake pushing well past $1 million.

0: What's changing now is how the town is adding inventory. The former Lincoln Square property will be the site of new development of single-family homes. What moves in next will join a list of residents that's long skewed eclectic. Billy Corgan lives here, and Michael Jordan once did too. There's a photo of another street. It looks like a beautiful restaurant with circular sort of globe lights fixtures hanging outside. There's a blue awning. People sitting outside and eating, enjoying their food. People also walking around. Again, all these pictures are from summer because, of course, that's the best way to capture how to live somewhere. Number 9, Evanston, a city that puts the urban in suburban. Score of 8.11, population of 78,100, and median home sale price $823,800. Living in the suburbs without feeling like you live in the suburbs has long been a major draw of moving to Evanston, which is just over Chicago's northern border. No other suburb offers such a strong blend of urban features: walkability, transit access, diversity, a healthy supply of condos, and suburban charm. Recent evidence, the city is attracting major culinary stars, including a forthcoming spot from the James Beard Award-winning duo Beverly Kim and Johnny Clark. Northwestern's renovated Ryan Field, set to host not just football games, but concerts and possibly women's professional soccer, will open this fall. Not everyone is happy about that. The potential for more noise and traffic created an uproar among some neighbors. There's a try it before you buy it mentality. More than 40% of occupied homes are rentals. That's thanks in part to the university, but Evanston also attracts young professionals with its urban-like amenities. Coming soon, a 29-story rental tower on Davis Street that will be the city's tallest building. For buyers, Evanston is among the most affordable towns on the North Shore, mostly because of its condos. But you can find move-in ready single-family homes for under $800,000, largely on the town's west side. If you want to live lakeside, budget accordingly. Some of those pre-1900 mansions fall in the $2 million to $3 million range. And finally, number 10, Lyle, stepping out of Naperville's shadow. There's a photo of two people walking in a very beautifully wooded area wearing jeans and jackets, so maybe it looks like it's fall. And that's a picture of the Morton Arboretum. So number 10, Lyle, score of 8.06 and population of 24,200, median home sale price $606,900. Long thought of as the town next to Naperville, Lyle has started to come into its own, and that respect is overdue. The DuPage County suburb has many faces: a railroad farm town, a college campus, a research-grade arboretum, and an office park corridor. The biggest thing shaping it these days is the Morton Arboretum, which draws more than 1 million visitors a year. It features 16 miles of trails and gives Lyle a tree-first identity that the village leans into, branding itself the Arboretum Village. You'll find an active, engaged community protective of the town's feel. Plans for the proposed 256,000-square-foot data center on Ogden Avenue collapsed after pushback from residents. At the same time, the village is reshaping its core. A downtown streetscape project is set to begin this year, reworking Main Street with better pedestrian access and more usable public space. Nearby, the Arbor Station development will bring 60-plus townhomes. In this well-educated, solidly affluent community, the homes are a bit more affordable and the schools rate just a little higher than those in Naperville. Cue the Napervillian gasps. So how did they rank the suburbs? Chicago Magazine partnered with the analytics firm DataJoe to evaluate all 205 suburbs, with more than 5,000 people in Chicago's 6-county metro area: Cook, DuPage, Kane, Lake, McHenry, and Will. Each community was scored using key indicators across 8 weighted categories. The categories: community, 18.2%, rewards, racial diversity, evenness of representation across racial groups, linguistic diversity, high rate of residents with bachelor degrees, low poverty rate, and low unemployment rate. Housing, 13.6%. It rewards high appreciation as measured by 1 in 5 year increases in median single family home sale prices, high ownership rate, and low vacancy rate. Education at 9.1%, based on elementary school ratings from the Illinois State Board of Education. Safety, 9.1%, rewards low crime rates as measured by violent offense per capita and total offense per capita figures from the FBI. Communities too small to have their own reported crime statistics were excluded from this category, and their scores in other categories were given more weight. Mobility was 13.6%. It rewards high walkability and bikeability scores from the website Walk Score and access to public rail and bus lines. Entertainment was 13.6%. Rewards high total number of restaurants, high per capita rates of restaurants and liquor licenses, and high mean Google ratings of restaurants. Green spaces and parks was 13.6%. This rewarded high rates of residents living within a 10-minute walk of a park, high total numbers of parks, and high per capita rates of parks and park acreage. And finally, proximity to the Loop, 9.1%. This rewards shorter distances to downtown Chicago. So there you have it. If you are looking to move, those are the top 10 suburbs in Chicago. Don't forget to start saving towards your $77 million down payment. 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Thank you for listening. Let's keep going with the real estate themed articles. A World's Fair inspired home for sale in Berwyn. The designer frequented the Century of Progress and used recycled or discounted materials to create a house for his family. By Rachel Fruend. There is a photograph of a home with a for sale sign in front of it. It is a very interesting design. So it's like a white brick and it's like two squares. And then coming off the side of one is like a rounded, like rotunda or alcove type room. While driving through South Berwyn, where a typical street is full of mid-century ranches, one house stands out. It's a one-of-a-kind, streamlined, modern design inspired by the 1933-1934 Chicago World's Fair. As the homeowners explain it, the home was built by just a guy. That guy was Robert Silhan, an immigrant from Radnice, which is now the Czech Republic, who was born in 1879 and settled in Berwyn's then-developing Bohemian community. This residence at 3728 South Kyler Avenue, on the market for $338,500, was the last in a series of five buildings Silhan constructed in Berwyn for his family, which he began around 1910 with a Queen Anne-style home. There's another picture of the house kind of full on, and you see one square with the blue accents and the white bricks and a blue garage, and then the other square, it's sort of a taller rectangle coming on top. They're not one on top of the other, but sort of skewed. Silhan's idea for the streamlined modern home, located on a double lot and completed a few years after the fair, stemmed from his numerous visits to the World's Fair. Among many featured technological advancements was the Homes of the Tomorrow exhibition, where Silhan would have encountered Masonite interior walls, flat roofs, and projecting bays, all of which he would incorporate into his new home. The current owners of the property had suspected that it might have been a World's Fair home. They consulted the archives at Marshall University, but realized its layout didn't match any historical records. It was only after purchasing the property and meeting Silhan's son and other family members that they learned the home was not a prototype or display, but a completely original design inspired by the Century of Progress exhibition. There's a photo of Silhan and his wife Catherine, very old school picture with the house, this, you know, white house with the blue brick behind them. The home's rounded corners and racing stripes are defining characteristics of the art modern style, but it's unique in its use of black and white glazed brick. Partial to recycled materials, Silhan gathered discarded bricks at a salvage sale, stamped by the Tiffany Brick Company and dating back to 1911, and used them to face all four sides of his new home. He didn't have enough materials to complete the design, and he opted to paint regular red bricks and cut them down to size, using these on the back of the home. To fix up some of the deteriorating brick, the current homeowners were also resourceful. They drove to Moments, Illinois, where they were directed to a wooded area that held surviving brick fragments from the Tiffany Company's former 40-acre brick works. They also bought every Tiffany brick that was available at Stockyards Brick, once located in the former Union Stockyards, which sells reclaimed materials from demolished buildings. The couple discovered hundreds of bricks buried behind the house as well, using them to replace some of the home's masonry brick. The backyard still maintains Silhan's design, including his original footpath and landscaping, built up in part by discounted items Silhan purchased at the local post office from unclaimed mail, including pine, spruce, and fir trees. Wow. He built a Beaux Arts style concrete wading pool with accompanying one-story cabana. There is a picture of the backyard, so you see just one of these, again, squares with the white brick, and then that rotunda coming out off to the side. There's a blue awning, and then there is this wading pool that they're talking about with what looks like some sort of a coach house in the back. The interior of the 1,242-square-foot resident is quite modest, offering just two bedrooms, one bathroom, and a finished basement. The entry hall leads to an open floor plan that includes a south-facing round solarium with built-in bench seating. After two generations of the Silhan family lived in the home, the current owners restored and maintained the residence, while also adding era-appropriate touches such as movable linoleum floor coverings. They commissioned an Art Deco-inspired bar for a semicircular room in the basement, made of glass blocks with chrome banding around its countertop. The colorful vinyl flooring depicts a martini glass, complete with olive and toothpick. After 25 years of being stewards of the property, the owners are selling under the home's true value, in hopes of finding someone who will preserve its legacy. They hope to serve as a resource for whoever buys it, so that the home might endure for another century. Well, I think that's enough real estate, and let's get to my favorite, the hot list, the 10 hottest restaurants in Chicago right now. The city's most buzzed about restaurants this summer in order of heat. Number one, Kitty's Cosmopolitan Club. There is a picture, I think we read about this one before, but there is a picture of somebody holding what looks like an old fashioned, and then there's also a whiskey glass, a candle sitting in a round motif, and then a shaker on ice. The Gus's Sip and Dip team is behind this glam bar under a crying tiger. With tableside martinis and chilled seafood, this is your new date night to go. Date night go to 51 West Hubbard Street in River North. Number two is Ixa Ixa Club. The pop-up supper club adds an all-day cafe. There's a picture of this club. It looks like a very sort of pop art experience. It's a red and white checkered floor with a mirror that has the coffee orders and then a glass case with some treats. And there is some colorful art on the walls. And it says, the pop-up supper club adds an all-day cafe. Head in for coffee and breakfast sandwiches in the morning, and then transition to snacks and aperitivos come evening. 3268 West Fullerton Avenue in Logan Square. Next is a picture of sandwiches, different types of sandwiches. One looks like some sort of a sliced ham or pastrami. Then they're in a baguette type roll. Then there is a piece of bread with what looks like mustard on it, and some sort of a charcuterie. There's a grilled cheese sandwich, and then there is what looks like a club sandwich. Number three, the Fat Back Butcher. Charlie McKenna's new sandwich joint is a boon for Loop workers. Nduja grilled cheese meatball sub with vodka sauce. Lunch just got an upgrade. 176 West Wacker Drive in the Loop. Number four, Fathom. This picture shows kind of a darker bar. Okay, so let's see. Let me describe this. So first of all, the work on the ceiling is painted this like sort of aquamarine blue color. Hanging surrounding the bar is these almost canopy curtains. And then the bar itself is this very dark wood. And then the blue chairs, which match the ceiling, and the floor is a brown and blue checkered floor. Then there's some extra seating and orange boots off to the side. A casual neighborhood queer bar from the Dorothy team. Classic cocktails like frozen Irish coffees beckon with food pop-ups from outfits like Logan Oyster Social, 1622 West Belmont Avenue in Roscoe Village. Number five, Daly's Donuts. The farmer's market staple for baked donuts opens a shop. There's always a seasonal special like blueberry streusel to try. 659 West Armitage Avenue, Lincoln Park. Next is a picture of a bunch of sandwiches wrapped in paper, sitting one on top of another. It's almost as if they've been like packaged in a box. And it says Zenwich, the Elmhurst sandwich joint, opens in Edgewater. No standard Sammy's here. Fillings include basil crab cakes, Taiwanese braised pork, and spicy garlic shrimp. 1124 West Thorndale Avenue in Edgewater. Number seven, Port Union. There is a picture of Rudolfo Quadros. He is, like a Latina man with a beard. He has got a camouflage hat on, a print shirt, and an apron, and he's standing looking real serious in front of a brick wall with some blue paint on it. And it says, Rodolfo Quadros turns Bloom plant-based kitchen into this new American spot. He adds global twists to classics like larb-inspired beef tartare, 1559 at North Milwaukee Avenue in Wicker Park. Next is a picture of a styrofoam plate with some pasta salad, rice, and what looks like ribs. And it says, The Local Boy, a downtown outpost of the Highwood Hawaiian Eatery. More Mochiko chicken is a good thing. 335 South Franklin Street in the Loop. Next is a very classic looking picture. You see a green booth in the background with a table in front of it. On the table, there's a bagel cut in half, some hash browns, two bagel sandwiches cut in half. One is looking like an egg and bacon. One has got egg and tomatoes. And then there is an omelet with a cup of coffee. And it says Schneider Deli, the Jewish deli fave expands. Go for the classics, stay for the corned beef hot dogs. 1733 North Halstead Street in Lincoln Park. And finally, number 10, Millie's Pizza in the Pan. There's a beautiful picture of a pizza, really cooked nicely with pepperoni and what looks like some sort of a cheese and basil on it, probably mozzarella. And it says, Our favorite pan pizza slinger closes his Berwyn outpost and returns to the north side. City dwellers now have two spots to try Robert Molesky's Clever Creations, 3409 North Broadway, Lakeview East. Such delicious food. It's really a wonder any of us are not rolling around town after eating all this delicious food. Here's something a little different from what I usually read. What was really found in Capone's vault? 40 years ago, and after much hype, little was discovered inside the gangster's vault. Instead, it may have pried open America's love for reality TV. By Robert Chiarito. There is a photo of a photo from 1985. It says, "The Mystery of Al Capone's Vault." Co-producer Doug Llewellyn speaks to reporters inside Al Capone's room 530 at the Lexington Hotel on December 19th, 1985. So you see a hotel room that clearly looks like it's being either renovated or demolished. It must be, well, yeah, it's December, it's winter because everybody's wearing their winter coats. There's a couple of people, and then there's a camera crew interviewing Doug Llewellyn as he's speaking. On April 21st, 1986, a large portion of television viewers in Chicago went to bed disappointed. That night, after nearly a year of hype, three out of every four televisions in Chicago were tuned in to The Mystery of Al Capone's Vault, a live two-hour broadcast from the basement of Capone's former headquarters at the Lexington Hotel at Michigan Avenue and Cermak Road, hosted by the flamboyant Geraldo Rivera. The vault at the Lexington, where Capone ran his operations from 1928 until 1932, didn't turn up any money, jewels, or even dead bodies. But it did lure millions to watch, not only in Chicago, but around the country. The show attracted 30 million viewers, the most ever for a syndicated show, and a record that stands to this day. Ratings reality television was found, says William Hazelgrove, historian and author of Capone's Vault, the real story of the greatest disaster in television history, set that was released April 21st. The fact that you could give people a great ride and that was enough. So in a way, Capone's vault held a lot. The vault in question was a 6x6 foot concrete wall under the hotel's Michigan Avenue sidewalk. It first came to the public's attention in 1981 when the Chicago Tribune wrote that a huge concrete slab under the hotel may be the tomb of some of Capone's enemies. According to news reports at the time, memento hunters had discovered the structure, most notably Harold Rubin, known locally as Weird Harold. But the vault was already known to Tim Samuelson, Chicago's cultural historian emeritus, who had studied the building extensively and always believed that it was empty. There's a photo of Joni Bacek, and she's consulting with Geraldo Rivera during the filming of the show. They look like they're standing in some sort of a brick basement. Again, it must be cold outside because she is wearing a long black pea coat, bent over looking at some paper that Geraldo Rivera is holding with gloves on his hands. He is looking very young with his full head of hair and mustache, typical mustache. A sidewalk vault is common in Chicago, says Samuelson, who worked for the Commission on Chicago Landmarks in the 1980s and later became the first official historian of the city. It's just a storage place. In 1982, the hotel was purchased by the Sunbow Foundation, a non-for-profit that trained women in construction skills. That same year, another story about the vault was published by the Los Angeles Times, catching the eye of Doug Llewellyn, the court reporter for the People's Court and co-owner of the Westgate Group, a fledgling television production company. Now 87 and living near Asheville, North Carolina, he recalls that he was heading to Chicago for a non-related business meeting the next day and met with Patricia Porter, Sunbow's executive director. "I met Pat at the hotel and she took me for a tour," Llewellyn says. "Everything she told me, I couldn't argue with any of it, and I thought, you know, it might be true. I took a bunch of pictures and went back to Los Angeles and came up with this idea for a television special." Llewellyn and his Westgate Group partner John Jocelyn put together a pitch for TV networks, but Llewellyn says the uncertainty about that, if anything, was inside the vault that led ABC and NBC to pass. He then learned about a new syndication television startup called Tribune Entertainment, owned by parent company Tribune Broadcasting, and approached them with his idea. "John and I presented our dog and pony show and they went for it," Llewellyn says. "It was a Chicago story and they all agreed. This could be something big." Tribune Entertainment bought the show for $900,000 and Llewellyn made a deal with Sunbow to pay the foundation $50,000. Next, he would need a host. Llewellyn said he considered hosting it himself, but he wanted a bigger name. He considered Robert Stack, famous from the television show The Untouchables, but that aired from 1959 to 1963, but was wary because he was an actor and he was used to having a script. We needed somebody who could think on his feet because there was no script. The live part of the show was ad-libbed all the way through, Llewellyn says. Tribune Entertainment suggested Rivera, who had been fired from ABC's 2020. I was the most famous unemployed person in America at the time, Rivera says. Rivera's agent initially turned down the offer, but Llewellyn got Rivera's home number and offered him $25,000, and he finally got him to accept for $50,000. There is a photo, a black and white picture, and it says members of the media watched the live broadcast of the show at the Lexington on April 21st, 1986. You see an old school like banquet room. This TV is incredibly small, as you can imagine, for the 1980s, and it's propped up on a piece of like wooden cupboarding. And there's a bunch of people in the room, men and women, you know, kind of big curly hair with the big glasses, all just like watching this little TV. Tribune Entertainment had nothing to lose. They were a little syndication company that essentially was known for two things: syndicating the U.S. Farm Report and Soul Train, says Robert Fetter, a longtime Chicago media reporter. This was a risk, but it wasn't a high risk. Once the show was set, the hype machine was put into action. For almost a year leading up to it, publicist Joni Behak worked on placing stories and column items in the press. The producers also hyped the fact that IRS agents could be on hand should money be found, since Capone owed $800,000 in back taxes, and Cook County Medical Examiner Robert Stein should also be there should any of Capone's dead enemies be unearthed. It was top of mind for everybody, Behak says. When you're at the dry cleaners or the grocery store or the restaurant, you would hear people talking about the vault before it broadcasted. As Fetter puts it, the hype was relentless. But Behak insists that the producers never promised anything because they didn't know themselves what would be found, and they believed it would be something special. That's one of the things that made it so authentic. No one knew, Behak says. We did have a sonogram machine and it looked like something was there, but we did not cheat at all. It was all in good faith. But what the sonogram machine indicated was simply that the vault was hollow. Llewellyn and Rivera say, which only suggested that it had the potential to contain something. For Hazel Grove, it didn't seem like a stretch for anyone to believe the hype. It's pretty logical, he says. Here's this strange vault, and it could be stuff in it from Capone. I mean, the Lexington was Capone's kingdom. But Samuelson says the producers' beliefs seemed to blind them to reality. They were doing a lot of explorations before the show and bringing me in all the time when they'd find something, Samuelson says. They called me up and said, we found what we believe was a torture chamber. So I went down and said, come on, folks, this is just the electrical closet for the building. There are all these wires and whatnot. Torture chambers? No, no, no. There's a photo of Tim Samuelson holding a t-shirt that was sold on the street from the night of the show. And it says, I was there April 21st, 1986, when Al Capone's vault was opened, Chicago. Another time, he says, the producers asked him to look at a hole where the medicine cabinet was in Capone's bathroom. They claimed it was an escape tunnel. Samuelson says that's just where they ran the pipes up to the bathroom. He warned the producers their search could come up empty. Samuelson, who was at the Lexington the night of the show, says the producers brought him what Rivera described as bathtub gin bottles from the era. During a commercial break, they asked Samuelson to examine them. They had tax stamps from 1948. They weren't from the era, he says, explaining that in 1948, the hotel had a new facade put on and the bottles likely came from the construction workers who drank their lunch and then threw the bottles in the hole. Samuelson's Rivera interviewed him the night of the special and that he told him again he didn't believe there would be anything in the vault. But that part of the interview was cut. Additionally, Samuelson says A pre-recorded segment with renowned psychic Irene Hughes wasn't aired either, because she told them that when she conjured up the spirit of Capone, she saw a vision of him laughing at them. Jocelyn says Samuelson was one of the several voices they received input from, and that most people they consulted said it was likely that there was something in the vault. Everybody had lots of opinions, Jocelyn says. I know Al Capone was there, and Al Capone moved a lot of money. But the only thing that turned up on the live broadcast was the glitz and theatrics of television. Rivera arrived to the Lexington via helicopter, and later in the show, he fired live ammunition from a gangster-era Tommy gun or a Chicago typewriter. The production consisted of live shots of Rivera ad-libbing while an excavation crew dug up the vault and mixed with pre-recorded segments about Capone in Chicago. In the first 15 minutes, the old bottles were discovered and things looked promising, but the bottles ended up being all that was found. In the end, Rivera, looking deflated after attempting to keep the audience rapt for 2 hours, apologized on the air, sang Frank Sinatra's Chicago, and ended the show abruptly. We had no plan B, Rivera says. Looking back on it, I've taken a lot of chances in my life, mostly high-wire stuff like combat, war reporting, gangs, and natural disasters. This was the first time I took such a big chance on my reputation. In the show's immediate aftermath, it was viewed as a flop, and Rivera became a laughingstock. He skipped the after party, opting to drink tequila at a Mexican restaurant across the street from Lexington. Everyone was disappointed, Fetter says. In the moment, everyone felt they were suckers, including the host himself. You could see it in his face, and you could see it in what he said. He knew it was a bust and a disaster. I mean, what host apologizes during the show? Believing his career was over, Rivera eventually went back to his hotel room and refused to answer the phone. The next morning, when the ratings came out, the numbers told a different story. In Chicago, the show recorded a 57.3 rating and a 73 share, according to Nielsen data. An estimated 5 million people in the WGN viewing area watched all or part of the show, almost double the population of the city of Chicago at that time. In other cities, the show dominated as well, getting ratings of 33.2% in New York City, 45.6% in Los Angeles, and 60% in Denver. Still unable to reach Rivera the morning after the show, Llewellyn went to his hotel room and slid the fax with the show's ratings under his door. That morning, Rivera also received a fistful of messages from a room service waiter, all job offers. Llewellyn says even after the show aired, they paid construction crews to keep digging for a few days. There's no reason for those sections to be all sealed up the way they were, he says. Something was being hidden, and to this day, I'm convinced we were right in those opinions. Despite the fact that the results were the same, he thinks they may have just missed a still hidden secret. It is so fascinating, all the history in Chicago. There is a gangster's tour that leaves from the McDonald's on Ontario, and it's kind of fascinating, like all of the gangsters that used to live here and what the world was like 100 years ago. Here's something a little different, reasons not to move your business to Florida. Ken Griffin is trying to lure others after his own move to Miami, but we're not taking the bait, by Edward Robert McClelland. There's a photo of good old Chicago. You see the skyline in the background, and then it looks like maybe this is University of Chicago's campus, and it says big brains for big business. Billionaire financier and reputed playboy Ken Griffin made his fortune in Chicago and buggered off to Miami in 2022, leaving us with a little more than his name for the Museum of Science and Industry. Now Griffin wants the rest of us to follow him south. Florida is one of the best business states, if not the best business state in the country, the tycoon was recently quoted as saying. Access to talent, regulatory predictability, cost structure, and quality of life are critical. When you're deploying capital and committing resources over a 20-year horizon, getting those basics right matters more than almost anything else. Thanks, Ken, but here are a few reasons we won't be leaving Chicago for Miami, particularly for the business-minded. Brains. The University of Chicago has more than 100 Nobel Prize winners. The University of Chicago and Northwestern are both in the top 10 U.S. News and World Reports rankings. The University of Miami came in at number 64. Florida's public universities banned diversity, equity, and inclusion initiatives, and the Florida Board of Governors rejected a highly qualified candidate for president of the University of Florida for being too woke. Youth. Chicago has entire neighborhoods for young people starting their careers. Florida has retirement communities. Take Lakeview, for example. Baseball, college bars, a movie theater, marijuana dispensaries. Marijuana is illegal in Square, Florida. Try planning for a 20-year horizon with retirees who will be dead in 10. Chicago is the city that works. Miami is the city that goes to dinner at 4:30. Focus. Chicagoans only knock off work to go to the beach 3 months out of the year. Sure, Miami has the Atlantic Ocean, but at least Lake Michigan doesn't have sharks or jellyfish. While Miamians are working on their suntans, we're getting work done. Livability. We've got the hawk. Miami has hurricanes. The hawk is the name for the cold wind off Lake Michigan, popularized in the Lou Rawls song Dead End Street. It's a bear to walk in, but it's never blown anyone's house down. Tighten your scarf and turn up your hood. No amount of wardrobe adjustment can repel a hurricane. Miami's most destructive hurricane, 1992's Andrew, killed 65 people, destroyed 63,000 homes, and cost $27 billion in damage. Winds off the Great Lakes are never so unfriendly. And finally, character. Cold weather builds character. What are the happiest, most prosperous nations in the world? Iceland, Denmark, Sweden, Finland, all countries where it's cold. So we tell ourselves as we soldier on through this winter, we do not need the dissolute heat on Florida, except for maybe a week-long vacation later this month. But as soon as that's over, we'll be back at work in Illinois. Chris Radio needs your feedback. 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
2: Last year, 17 states sued the government over Section 504 of the Rehabilitation Act, which protects against disability discrimination. Are our rights in danger? I'm Sandy Murillo with the Disability Minute. Amid outcry, the state's attorneys general clarified that they were only contesting measures concerning gender dysphoria, not disability programs. But Allison Barkoff, a professor of health law and policy at George Washington University, says the underlying suit remains unchanged.
5: They literally said, we are moving to enjoin and declare Section 504 unconstitutional.
2: Section 504 is connected with other disability laws and programs, like the Americans with Disabilities Act and Medicaid and Social Security funding.
5: We have a lot of work to do to educate policymakers across this country about the important role 504 continues to play.
1: Disability Minute is produced by people with disabilities at the Chicago Lighthouse. 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
6: Richard H. Bernstein is an American lawyer and Michigan Supreme Court justice. He's been classified as legally blind since birth, as the result of retinitis pigmentosa. In order to enter law school, Bernstein fought against the visual bias of the law school admissions test, claiming the test discriminates against the blind because of its requirements for interpreting visual material. 4 universities agreed, and at the time he was admitted to Northwestern University School of Law, he was the only blind person in the law school. To complete his studies, Bernstein would memorize lectures and have notes read to him, and reportedly worked 7 days a week, sometimes for 13 hours each day. He received his Juris Doctor degree from Northwestern University in 1999. Following some years in private law practice and a period as adjunct professor at the University of Michigan, in November 2014, Bernstein was elected to serve an 8-year term on the Michigan Supreme Court. This is Chris Radio, a service of the Chicago Lighthouse.
7: Not completing high school is more of a social thing than it was an academic thing. Even though all these years have passed, I still had that longing to have my diploma.
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6: This is the New York Times. Today is Thursday. It's the 28th of May, 2026. I'm your reader, Bill Hill, with stories from the New York Times. Our first story is going to be with this headline, High-Level British Spy Warns of Expanding Russia Threat. As Russia fails to gain ground in the war in Ukraine, President Vladimir Putin appears to be pursuing a wider conflict in Europe, increasingly targeting critical infrastructure and supply chains, one of Britain's highest-ranking intelligence officials said in prepared remarks. Russia is scaling up its daily hybrid activity against the UK and Europe, said Anne Keast-Butler, director of GCHQ. That's the British Electronic Surveillance Agency, which has been countering what she called the Kremlin's reckless sabotage and assassination attempts. Ms. Keast-Butler's remarks are part of an annual speech she's planning to make Wednesday afternoon at Bletchley Park, where Britain's codebreakers once deciphered enemy signals during World War II. Now intelligence workers sit in hubs across the UK,
8: gathering electronic intercepts and trying to stay one step ahead of adversaries demonstrating, quote, increasingly brazen behavior, she said. Her comments come at a volatile time in the world as the war in Ukraine is in its fifth year. Conflict in the Middle East destabilizes the global economy, and President Trump continuously rattles the NATO military alliance, a central check on Mr. Putin's aggression. She said her agency is focused on thwarting the Russian threat, and in particular, the hybrid threats that Mr. Putin has relied upon to terrorize Europe, with the goal of dividing NATO and sowing discord in the West. Hybrid tactics have included cyber attacks, sabotage, assassination, and disinformation campaigns that are meant to destabilize countries' economies and institutions. Among the aggressions that European officials have blamed on Russia are a swarm of drones and explosives placed on a rail line in Poland, jamming aviation navigation systems over Sweden, hacking a dam in Norway, and plotting to put incendiary devices on cargo planes. Lithuanian officials recently announced the arrests of 9 people accused of plotting murders and sabotage across Europe at the behest of Russia's military intelligence service, the GRU. So far, Mr. Putin's efforts to fragment the West have failed to make a breakthrough, with European countries spending more on defense and bolstering cooperation with one another. As we remain steadfast in our support of Ukraine, Putin is going backwards on the battlefield, Ms. Keast-Butler said in her remarks. On Wednesday, Britain was set to announce a new defense and security treaty with Poland in the face of increasingly hostile threats across Europe. Prime Minister Donald Tusk of Poland planned to travel to London for the signing. This treaty is the biggest step forward in our defense and security relationship with Poland in a generation, allowing us to confront modern security threats that may be less visible, but no less dangerous, and our collective work together will keep our country safe for years to come, Prime Minister Keir Starmer of Britain said in a statement. The intelligence officials across Europe are deeply concerned about Mr. Putin's aggression and his refusal to end the war in Ukraine despite the enormous casualties his army has suffered. Many of the officials believe that the war in Ukraine does not reflect the end of Mr. Putin's ambitions and that he will one day threaten continental Europe. The Russian leader has compared himself to Peter the Great, the Russian Tsar, who greatly expanded the empire. In December, Blaise Metrawelli, chief of MI6, Britain's external spy service, echoed similar warnings about Russia. Ms. Metrawelli's organization specializes in recruiting agents, while GCHQ handles signals intelligence. We all continue to face the menace of an aggressive, expansionist, and revisionist Russia, seeking to subjugate Ukraine and harass NATO, Ms. Bertavelli said, adding that Russia was testing us in the gray zone with tactics that are just below the threshold of war. At the annual Victory Day parade earlier this month in Moscow, an event remembering the Soviet victory over Nazi Germany in World War II, Mr. Putin called his war against Ukraine just and said that Ukraine was being armed and supported by NATO. In her coming speech, Ms. Keast-Butler will also single out China, noting that the country is now a science and tech superpower with sophisticated intelligence, cyber, and military agencies. Indeed, China has mounted sweeping cyber attacks, including one known as Salt Typhoon, that has targeted more than 80 countries. China-Russia relations have also grown closer since the start of the war in Ukraine as they seek to align against the West, another worrisome trend for Britain and its allies. As technological advancements move at a rapid pace, Ms. Keast-Butler said that Britain was at that inflection point because of this new era of radical uncertainty, contested geopolitics, and rapidly changing technology. She added that Britain and its allies must preserve what remains of their technological advantage. And on to a new story in the New York Times. After 88 days of censored news, TV, and chat, Iranians are coming back online. For 88 days, they could not chat with family or friends online. Their access to independent news or to websites they needed to run their business was blocked. Simple pleasures, like streaming their favorite television shows, were denied to them. Now, after what activists say is the longest nationwide internet shutdown in history, Iran's government seems to be restoring access. Many Iranians are reconnecting to the world, eager to resume the online habits most people take for granted. I have mixed feelings. I'm happy, but at the same time, I feel kind of stupid that I am happy about such a simple thing, said Hamid, a 29-year-old tech worker in Tehran. He sent this message minutes after he discovered he was able to reconnect. Like many people interviewed for this article, he asked that his last name be withheld, fearing retaliation for speaking to a foreign news outlet. As someone who used the internet for both private communications and his job, Hamid said, "My entire life and work had been at a standstill." Iran's authorities justified the shutdown on national security grounds after the United States and Israel began their war with the country on February 28. A population of roughly 90 million was plunged into near total communication and information blackout. For many Iranians, it was not only an economic disaster, one whose impact on businesses was estimated at $80 million a day. It was also psychological torment. Most people could connect only to what was available in a walled-off domestic internet, made up of a limited number of apps and websites subject to censorship by their authoritarian clerical rulers. The only news most Iranians could access was on websites authorized by the state. The only online platforms they could use to communicate with loved ones across the country were surveilled by the state. The worst part was reading all the news you don't trust with a controlled narrative and being in a complete information black hole, said Maryam, a 39-year-old who works at an advertising company in Tehran. For months, Maryam felt she did not really know what was happening in the world or even with her own friends and family outside the city. "I feel like I've just come out of prison, and I'm in shock," she said in an interview. "I have nothing to say. I'm just listening to the sounds outside." Not all Iranians were cut off from the world. For months, many officials and select elites were granted an open connection through what critics call whitelisting. Activists who campaign for internet freedom in Iran use that term to describe state efforts to essentially offer different levels of connectivity based on people's political loyalties. Their ability to pay and the need for academics and journalists to conduct research. Even as some Iranians felt excitement about the spreading connectivity, it was marred by a sense of anxiety that it might not last. In part, that's because government officials seemed to be at odds over whether to let it go forward. The shutdown generated a backlash among academics and journalists and business leaders. In response, President Masoud Pezeshkian, who campaigned in 2024 on the promise of loosening internet restrictions, created a working group last month to determine a new internet policy for Iran. That group decided on Tuesday to start restoring access. But soon afterward, a court declared that the process should be halted while it addressed complaints about the restoration of access, according to Mizan. the judiciary's official media outlet. Nevertheless, the president's working group seemed to press ahead. Sattar Hashimi, Iran's Minister of Communications and Information, wrote on social media in support of the restoration, saying that, quote, the people of Iran deserve free.

tech group focused on supporting internet freedom in Iran. This shutdown was the third in a year. The first took hold weeks after Israel, briefly joined by U.S. forces, began a 12-day war on Iran last June. The second was imposed on January, amid the eruption of nationwide anti-government protests, which were crushed by a bloody crackdown. The current restoration of access has restored around 41% of Iran's internet traffic, according to Amer Rashidi, a cybersecurity expert at the digital rights group MIAN. Mr. Bashar said connectivity has not even reached the level that the state allowed between that January crackdown and the start of the war in February. Large swaths of the population, particularly poor and less tech-savvy people, have probably seen no benefits, Mr. Bashar said. I would say the majority of the population can't get online. Still, many Iranians who are catching up on messages and emails missed during the quarter of a year without regular access. Some hoped that connectivity would soon be good enough to watch a plethora of movies and television shows they'd been unable to stream for months. Others described just wanting a chance to socialize with friends online for free, at a time when the war's dire effects on an already battered economy had made going out impossible for many. Maryam, the advertising company employee, said she felt deep resentment that a state shutdown had left her with such simple aspirations. That sense of humiliation is what really bothers people. They feel like hostages in this country. The sad part is that we are starting to get used to it. And our next story from the New York Times. South Koreans cheering for a visiting North Korean soccer team. For four decades, Chung Kyung-jo donned the uniform of the South Korean Army, rising to three-star general while guarding against North Korea. But on a rain-soaked Wednesday, as two women's soccer teams from either side of the border clashed on the field, there was no question where his heart lay, with the athletes from Pyongyang, capital of North Korea. He was not alone. The North Korean team traveled with no supporters of their own, but civic groups in the South organized volunteers to cheer for both sides, determined that the visitors would not feel unwelcome. The efforts to warm the atmosphere expanded beyond the stands. Outside the stadium, a traditional dance troupe formed, beating drums and brass gongs as it called out the names of both teams. General Chung's support came from filial connections. His family had lived in Pyongyang before fleeing communist rule during the 1950-53 Korean War. He was born in the South in 1952, but the pull of his northern roots never loosened. It's a bond shared by millions of South Korean whose families were torn apart by war, leaving loved ones stranded beyond what could become the world's most fortified border. Nanza's rain lashed the stadium. The two Koreas may argue over ideologies, over who is living better, but to generations like mine, blood is thicker. It overrides all of that. Despite the downpour, few thousand spectators in raincoats showed up at the Suwon Sports Complex. That's a rare turnout in South Korea, where women's soccer draws sparse crowds. A corner of the stadium pulsed with drums and chants of Suwon for the home team, the Suwon FC Women. The match, a semifinal of the Asian Football Confederation's Women's Champions League, carried a weight far heavier than a trophy. On the Korean Peninsula, where the war never officially ended, the sports are never just contests of skill. With no phones, mail, or internet connecting

0: the two sides. The arrival of North Korean athletes feels almost surreal, a fleeting glimpse of compatriots long out of reach. These were the first athletes from the North to set foot in the South in nearly 8 years. Over the years, sports have occasionally served as a fragile bridge, a way for the two governments to test the waters of diplomacy. This time, however, the bridge seemed more fragile than ever. South Korea's impeached former president, Yoon Suk-yeol, is on trial on charges of sending drones into the North to provoke military tension and to justify his imposition of martial law, which lasted less than 6 hours. Meanwhile, Kim Jong-un, the North's leader, has renounced reunification, which was a long-time goal, branding the South a most hostile enemy and ordering his troops to harden the border. That tension was palpable even before the kickoff. The North Korean team refused to share a hotel with the home team, forcing the South Koreans to scramble for new lodgings at the last minute. In the stands, fans were forbidden from waving the unification flag, once a staple of inter-Korean sports, and neither side was permitted to fly a national flag. On the field, the rivalry was raw. The home team's head coach, Park Kil-young, likened the match with the North Koreans to a war without guns, defined by aggressive tackles and verbal barbs. "We will run, run, and run some more, and live up to the trust and expectations of our people and our siblings back in the fatherland," said Neil Hang's captain.
1: 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If approved, the increased ride limit will take effect July 1st, 2026, on 2913-3110. Fares remain $3.25 per trip, and ADA riders can still ride CTA, Metra, and PACE fixed routes for free. 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
2: This is the Wall Street Journal. Today is Thursday, May 28th, 2026. I'm your volunteer reader, Lee Klepser. We have an opinion by the editorial board. The U.S. military exchange with Iran in the Strait of Hormuz is being written off as a mere skirmish, but it's also a warning. Ditto the rising Hezbollah drone attacks on Israel. To anyone listening, Iran's regime is explaining how it intends to play a deal. While Iran's negotiators speak of reopening Hormuz, the Islamic Revolutionary Guard Corps is working to make that slow and difficult. Late Monday, the U.S. military said it caught and struck Iranian boats attempting to emplace mines in the strait. Iran fired on U.S. planes in reply, leading the U.S. to hit Iranian missile launch sites. On Tuesday, a commercial tanker was hit by an explosion in the Gulf of Oman, where Iran has attacked before. Mining the strait again would give Iran's regime an excuse to drag out any reopening, spoiling the first phase of the proposed deal in which blockades are supposed to end and nuclear talks continue. This is what happened after the April 7 ceasefire, when Iran's foreign minister announced a gradual reopening, only for tanker traffic to decline. Talks proceeded, even as Iran fired from time to time on U.S. forces and Gulf allies. Mines could also force commercial vessels to coordinate their transits with Iran, following the vulnerable Iranian route and seeking Iranian permission for each trip. This permission could be granted or denied on a day-by-day, ship-by-ship basis. When the regime promises to return tanker traffic to pre-war levels, it means under that new status quo. And don't worry, Iran's foreign ministry says it won't charge tolls to transit the strait, only fees for navigational help and environmental protection. A new status quo is also Iran's goal for Israel's northern front, where its terrorist proxy Hezbollah has fired more than 900 rockets and 1,300 drones since the April 17 Lebanon ceasefire began. These attacks, some of which have come from schools and churches, have killed 11 Israelis and injured 225, escalating in the past week. Tehran had made the Lebanon ceasefire a condition for continuing nuclear negotiations. As a result, Hezbollah has been able to wage a war of attrition while the U.S. talks with Iran restrain Israel from mounting a full response. Iran has no business involving itself in Lebanon, but if Mr. Trump isn't careful, the mooted deal could end up tying Iranian compliance on nuclear matters, or in Hormuz to Israeli acquiescence to terrorism on its own border. That would be a victory for the Iranian axis. From Hormuz to Lebanon, the skirmishes mask an Iranian power play, but in each case, Iran risks overreaching. Decisive U.S. or Israeli action can reverse the dynamic. On Tuesday, Israel struck and reportedly killed Hamas's military chief in Gaza, a mere 11 days after killing his predecessor, and Prime Minister Benjamin Netanyahu announced intensifying operations in Lebanon. The media compulsion is to treat this as harming talks with Iran. But placing one of the regime's best assets in real danger is the kind of pressure necessary to get a better deal. Also on Tuesday, the Journal reported that the U.S. Navy guided a Greek supertanker through the Strait of Hormuz and plans to help more in the coming days. U.S. Central Command denied this meant its Project Freedom had resumed, but perhaps the groundwork is being laid. Breaking the Iranian blockade has been one of the roads not taken to U.S. victory. Israel killed Hamas's new military chief with a strike in Gaza less than 2 weeks after killing his predecessor. As it works to cripple the militant group as a military or governing force, Defense Minister Israel Katz said Wednesday that Israel killed Mohammed Odeh in an airstrike the day before. He said Odeh helped plan the October 7, 2023 attack on Israel, in which around 1,200 people were killed and roughly 250 others were taken hostage. The killing came 7 months into a fragile ceasefire, one of a string of Israeli attacks under a campaign to kill or capture anyone involved in the October 7 attack or hostage taking, from rank and file members to top leaders, an effort that persists despite the truce. We pledge to eliminate everyone who led the October 7th massacre, and so we shall do, Katz said. Hamas confirmed Odeh's death, saying he was killed along with his wife and two of his children by an Israeli strike on a residential building. Witnesses said they heard several large explosions in a crowded shopping area in the Ramal neighborhood of Gaza City after dark Tuesday. The streets were busy with shoppers who had broken their fasts ahead of the Muslim holiday of Eid al-Adha. Even after the strikes, Israeli drones stayed in the air patrolling for almost an hour, they said. Videos verified by Storyful, which is owned by News Corp, the parent company of the Wall Street Journal, showed ambulances and people rushing to the scene of what appeared to be a street of residential buildings. Damaged buildings and cars could be seen, and debris was strewn on the roads. The body of a person lay limp on the ground surrounded by a crowd of onlookers in one video, as women could be heard screaming. In another, a limp man, partly covered in a blanket, was carried away in a stretcher. The Israeli military said it struck several buildings in the center of Gaza City that served as hideouts for Odeh after months of tracking his movements. The military said that it had also struck a nearby apartment belonging to a militant who had infiltrated Israel on October 7. Odeh had succeeded Ezzedine al-Haddad, a Hamas veteran who had also taken over as military commander after his predecessor was killed. Odeh's killing came as progress on the Gaza ceasefire plan, brokered by President Trump, has stalled, leaving the enclave in limbo between war and peace. Hamas has resisted disarming as the agreement requires. Meanwhile, the international military force intended to secure the enclave has yet to take shape, and a technocratic committee that was supposed to oversee daily governance has yet to enter Gaza. Israel has further expanded its control of the enclave by moving the so-called Yellow Line, which marks the division of territory, deeper into Hamas's zone of control. Hundreds of Gazans have been killed in Israeli attacks since the ceasefire went into effect in early October, according to Palestinian health authorities. The humanitarian situation in Gaza remains dire, with the population relying on handouts and lacking proper sanitation and shelter. From Tallinn, Estonia, Russia is stuck on the Ukrainian battlefield and lashing out with massive strikes on Kyiv. The growing fear in European capitals is that President Vladimir Putin will try next to reshuffle the cards by expanding the conflict to Europe. In recent weeks, Russia has made increasingly bellicose statements against the Baltic states. It has threatened to bomb decision-making centers in Latvia after accusing the country of hosting Ukrainian drone operators, an allegation denied by the Latvian authorities. Air raid alarms were sounded in Lithuania last week, forcing the government into a bunker after suspected Russian drones approached its airspace from Belarus. The Russian Ministry of Defense has also published the addresses of companies allegedly working on drone production with Ukraine in 8 European nations, warning of unpredictable consequences and sharp escalation if military assistance to Kyiv doesn't cease. While fears that Russia could expand the conflict to Europe aren't new, recent developments have made them more urgent. Several European national security officials have warned that Russia could try to test the cohesion of the North Atlantic Treaty Organization by targeting one of the Baltic nations, Swedish and Danish islands in the Baltic Sea, or alliance territory in the Arctic. The security environment in Europe has deteriorated during the last 24 months, and we see a greater inclination from the Russian side to take greater operational risks in their hybrid operations, moving up also to kinetic elements. Sweden's defense minister, Paul Johnson, said in an interview, "We are cognizant that we need to be focused on strengthening our ability to deter and defend against the Russians." President Trump's recent threats to withdraw from NATO and his moves to reduce U.S. forces deployed in Europe have undermined this deterrence. Senior European officials say they fear Russia may see an opening in the next 12 months as the oil shock from the Iran war creates additional political turmoil in Europe, buoying far-right parties that seek a return to buying Russian oil and gas and an end to aiding Ukraine. "We know that Russia's aim is to threaten the whole European security architecture, so there is every

on the Baltic states or elsewhere outside Ukraine in the immediate future, intelligence and military officials in several European nations say. But, they add, Putin will be confronted with a stark choice in the coming months because of a simple arithmetic of attrition. Russian forces are losing nearly 35,000 soldiers a month, according to Western intelligence estimates, more than the Kremlin can recruit. Continuing the war in Ukraine at its current pace will soon become untenable without resorting to forced mobilization, something Russia hasn't done since a one-off drive to draft 300,000 troops in 2022. Such a move would have huge implications inside and outside Russia. If you just mobilize for this war, then you would send a signal that you are not really winning this war, Kaja Kallas, the European Union's top official for foreign affairs and security policy, said in an interview. So there comes the point where they need to escalate in order to justify the mobilization. And that's a very dangerous point. Of course, nobody sees in the head of Putin, but this could be the calculus to move forward and change the linearity of this war. The current stalemate is largely due to Ukraine's and Russia's advances in drone warfare. What used to be a front line is now a vast kill zone, dozens of miles wide, in which any movement is usually quickly discovered, and advancing troops are killed well before they reach enemy positions. Ukraine's growing advantage in longer-range drones, enabled by Starlink, means that Kyiv can also target moving trucks and fuel and ammunition depots more than 100 miles in the Russian rear, severely disrupting Russian logistics behind the front line. Russia can't afford to continue the war on its current trajectory because it will face the trap of diminishing resources, said Alexander Danyluk, chairman of the Center for Defense Reforms in Kyiv and a former Ukrainian defense and intelligence official. This means that Putin will have to escalate. He can do it vertically by increasing the intensity of violence, including through nuclear blackmail, but without any real use of nuclear weapons. And he can do it horizontally by expanding the geography of the conflict as he seeks to freeze the war on better terms. Russia already conducted snap nuclear exercises that included deploying warheads to Belarus this month. Moscow has also warned that Kyiv will face a wave of systemic heavy bombardments like the wave of missile and drone strikes last weekend, urging foreign embassies and citizens to evacuate the capital. Putin, whose military commanders now routinely make up battlefield advances, claiming control over towns that remain in Ukrainian hands, such as Kupiansk and Lyman, keeps insisting that victory remains in sight. The frontline situation for the armed forces of Ukraine is gradually turning from difficult and critical to catastrophic, he said this month, urging Ukrainian troops not to follow the orders of the illegitimate thieving junta in Kyiv. There is no indication that Putin's strategic objective, domination of all of Ukraine and redrawing the balance of power across Europe, has been scaled back despite Moscow's battlefield challenges. Russia may be changing its tactics, but it hasn't changed its strategy and its goals, and it won't stop by itself, said Mariana Betsa, Ukraine's deputy foreign minister. Its imperialist and revanchist aspirations remain. In Russia's official disclosure, relatively conciliatory toward the U.S. since Trump's election, the EU, which now provides most of the support for Ukraine, features as the implacable enemy that must be punished or destroyed.
Russia clearly sees the

0: European Union is a threat to their system of governance, which is about oppression and fear. Michael McGrath, the EU Commissioner for Democracy, Justice, and the Rule of Law, said in an interview, "Ultimately, their aim is to destroy the European Union, and we should be under no illusions about that because they don't want a large, powerful, and united democratic bloc on their doorstep." In recent war games, Ukrainian drone teams quickly defeated much larger units of NATO forces. The problem is, Russian troops possess comparable experience and drone equipment, and would likely fare much better against European militaries than they do against Ukraine, especially if the U.S. doesn't rush in to help. To embark on such an escalation, Russia would first have to replenish the ranks of its military. Mobilization, technically, is absolutely doable. Their mobilization system has been fixed. But this would also create serious internal problems and pressure, which then could lead in different interesting directions. It would be a risky decision for Putin, said Kapuo Rosen, director of the Estonian Foreign Intelligence Service. Problems inside of Russia are starting to pile up. Not succeeding on the battlefield, the finance situation, and the Ukrainian deep strikes that are affecting the economy, but also the people. Johnson, the Swedish defense minister, reminded that hundreds of thousands of Russian men fled the country after mobilization began in the fall of 2022, afraid of being thrown into the Ukrainian meat grinder. The last time Putin did the mobilization, there was a considerable brain drain, and we also saw that the popularity of Putin severely declined, he said. Attacking NATO would be a severe mistake, Johnson said. We're very determined to keep every inch of Allied territory safe. The idea of breaking out of the stalemate in Ukraine by expanding the war to NATO countries in the Baltics could be seductive, but dangerous to Putin, said Norbert Röttgen, a senior German lawmaker. This would be such a huge and additional big risk for Putin, too, after having been not sufficiently successful against Ukraine, to simply add another very strong adversary in a military conflict, Röttgen said. Despite my doubts, we also have to calculate that Putin behaves irrationally and in an escalatory way. Tourism was booming when Sarah Foda began working at Caribbean Tours operations in Cuba a decade ago, with 84 employees shepherding thousands of foreign visitors each month to the island's faded Spanish colonial cities and turquoise beaches. With the Trump administration intensifying its squeeze on Cuba's communist regime, the Swiss-owned company's visitor numbers have plunged to about a dozen travelers a month. Caribbean Tours still employs 22 people on a reduced payroll to keep them afloat until the business can snap back, if it ever does. Foda's business is among the casualties of a U.S. campaign to pressure Cuban President Miguel Díaz-Canel's government into broad political and economic change. A pillar of the economy, tourism has cratered since the U.S. ousted Venezuelan strongman Nicolas Maduro in January, while warning Havana it could face the same fate. The U.S. has cut off essential oil shipments to Cuba. I didn't think it would fall so hard and so fast, Foda, the company's destination manager for Cuba, said of tourism. But worsening infrastructure problems, combined with negative international press coverage about blackouts and garbage piling up, hurt demand. Cuban statistics show around 298,000 international visitors in the first quarter, down 48% from the depressed levels in the same period last year. In March, traditionally high season, fewer than 36,000 visitors arrived from abroad. Back in 2017 and 2018, when tourism was thriving, nearly 400,000 international tourists visited Cuba on average a month. In those better times, tourism accounted for about 8% of Cuba's roughly $30 billion economy, employed hundreds of thousands, and was a key source of foreign currency, said Pavel Alejandro, a Cuban economist. Before the 1959 revolution, Cuba was a tourist destination for Americans drawn by beaches, nightlife, prostitution and casinos, many run by mobsters. Fidel Castro saw tourism as a conduit for corruption and U.S. influence. His government nationalized hotels, closed casinos, and turned to sugar exports for revenue, sidelining tourism for decades. Desperate for hard currency after the Soviet Union collapsed in 1991, Castro reluctantly embraced tourism as a lifeline. Cuba invested heavily in resorts and hotels through partnerships with Spanish and Canadian chains, making tourism a top revenue source. Prostitution resurfaced, and tourism created inequalities between Cuban hotel workers with access to dollars and those without. Still, by the 2000s, tourism was central to state policy, run by Cuban military-linked companies. Under a short-lived Obama-era rapprochement that began in 2014, private guest houses and restaurants expanded, and visits by Americans surged. Then President Trump reversed the policy in his first term, tightening sanctions. The deepening economic crisis and lack of fuel recently forced several airlines, among them Air France and Air Canada, to suspend service to Cuba because they could no longer reliably refuel return flights. That has made traveling to Cuba complicated and expensive, requiring flights to go through Mexico and other countries. The charter carrier World 2 Fly became the latest to pull out, ending its Madrid to Havana route with a final flight earlier this month. Mounting piles of garbage, stagnant water, and a crumbling health system fueled outbreaks of mosquito-borne illnesses, further scaring away tourists. Tourism has fallen off a cliff, said Christopher Baker, a British author and tour guide who lives part-time in Cuba. Baker, who for years led American visitors across Cuba on motorcycle and photography tours, said most customers canceled recent tours despite his assurances they would have fuel, electricity, food, water, and safety. Andrea Galina, an Italian entrepreneur, turned an 18th century Spanish colonial mansion in Old Havana into a hotel last year, modeling it after the boutique luxury property he opened with his Cuban wife a decade before. He closed it on April 1st, and his first hotel, which in better times had high season occupancy rates of 80%, now only serves a handful of diplomats and corporate clients with a skeletal staff. We dropped to 20% occupancy, and then 10, then 5, Galina said, as the fuel crisis deepened and blackouts worsened, compounded by relentless news coverage of Cuba's woes. It's like a pandemic situation, but even worse. Old Havana is a desert. No tourists. Alejandro Herrera, who owns a seafood restaurant on the Havana waterfront, said he has considered closing as revenue has fallen 90%. But he keeps it open to provide at least some income for his employees. Many people don't feel very festive these days because of the economic situation, he said. They are holding back spending except for very special occasions. A tour guide who specializes in Americans hosted visitors until April, but canceled his last four tours of the season after conditions worsened and travelers grew concerned. He said he hoped he could start up again in September, the next high season. He and others involved in Cuban tourism asked not to be identified for fear of repercussions from the government. A Cuban tour guide at Havana's historic Colon Cemetery, a popular visitor draw because of its elaborate monuments and mausoleums, said she lost her job this spring as tourism collapsed. After widespread blackouts beginning in 2024 battered the island, FODA of Caribbean Tours turned to solar panels, batteries, and electric vehicles, helping them serve the dwindling number of tourists. "We had figured it out," she said, describing how she was low-key optimistic. Geopolitics has proved hard to overcome, though a few hardcore tourists still make the trip and leave deeply moved by Cubans' warmth and resilience, FODA said. "They were petrified before arriving," she said, "but they still came and had an incredible time." We'll take a break and be back in a moment with more news and commentary from the Wall Street Journal.
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0: I'm Lee Klepser with more news and information for you from the Wall Street Journal. Ford Motor's stock price has surged to its highest level in nearly 3 years, and the reason has little to do with cars or trucks. Over the past 2 weeks, Ford stock has risen 28% after the company announced a new energy storage subsidiary, Ford Energy. That division, which launched with a $2 billion investment, seeks to turn batteries once destined for electric vehicles into stationary energy storage systems for artificial intelligence data centers, power utilities, and large industrial customers. The move puts Ford in competition with other major battery-making companies such as Tesla and LG Energy Solution. For Ford's most bullish investors, the division represents an opportunity to capitalize on the AI boom and soaring energy demands in the U.S., right as the auto industry slogs through an EV downturn and suddenly has far less use for batteries than it once expected. There's been increased attention on their ability to utilize some of the energy capabilities that they have, said Citi auto analyst Michael Ward. On Tuesday, shares of the Dearborn, Michigan-based automaker closed at $15.32, the highest since 2023. That is out of step with its crosstown rivals. Since the start of the year, General Motors shares have dropped about 2% after rising more than 50% in 2025. Shares of Jeep and Ram parent Stellantis have fallen about 28% this year. In particular, investors are optimistic about Ford Energy's involvement with the Chinese battery giant Contemporary Amperex Technology, or CATL, the world's largest battery producer. The company's stock began to surge earlier this month after a Morgan Stanley analyst estimated Ford's energy arm could be worth $10 billion. "It is a true repurposing of excess battery cell capacity," said James Picariello, head of the U.S. Auto Research at BNP Paribas. The move to diversify into new revenue sources comes as the automotive industry navigates rough waters in 2026. New car sales are flagging as sky-high prices continue to weigh on consumers whose budgets are already stretched thin. The war in Iran sent oil prices upward, a possible strain on Detroit, which relies heavily on sales of large gas-powered trucks. Meanwhile, Ford has dealt with unique challenges of its own. Ford has to accelerate production of F-Series trucks to meet its goal of recouping lost pickup volume in 2025, which has been further complicated by rising aluminum prices, Picariello said. "We're talking record levels of production the rest of the year to get there," he said. While it will take time for Ford to turn its energy arm into a revenue-generating enterprise, its first deliveries to customers are planned for late next year. The move represents a bright spot for an industry that made a major bet on EVs, but was forced to retrench amid changing regulations and waning consumer demand. The enthusiasm for the energy business is being driven in part by the automaker's battery partnership with CATL. Ford is licensing CATL's low-cost technology for factories in Michigan and Kentucky to make batteries. The partnership is a critical edge for Ford and direct market opportunities as CATL's access to the U.S. markets get more limited, Jefferies analyst said in a note on Tuesday. All told, Ford Energy plans to deploy at least 20 gigawatt hours annually of the company's battery energy storage systems. A large-scale agreement with energy company EDF calls for Ford Energy to supply 4 gigawatt hours annually, beginning in 2028. Picariello said Ford has to quickly notch additional similarly sized deals to prove the energy business will meet projected demand. "We would need, in theory, 5 more of those types of awards to all take place in the next 12 or so months for us to reliably, with supreme confidence, say this is how and why and when Ford gets to 20 gigawatt hours of demand," Picariello said. Ford's recent stock surge is unusual for the auto industry. Only Tesla, which more recently has become focused on autonomous vehicles and robotics, has enjoyed similar rides with its stock over non-car ventures. It's hard to find another comparison on the original equipment manufacturer side of things, with the exception of Tesla, Picariello said. A potato tycoon who couldn't type was the first to bet big on Micron. Now the rest of the world is catching on. The Boise, Idaho-based maker of memory chips closed above $1 trillion in market value for the first time on Tuesday, a sign of how even the most basic elements of the AI build-out are getting swept up in the year-long frenzy for semiconductor stocks. Shares of Micron rose 19% on Tuesday, solidifying the country's largest homegrown chip maker as the latest flag bearer of the semiconductor rally. The stock has surged by about 80% in the past month. "For all intents and purposes, that seems to be unprecedented," said Dan Russo, co-chief investment officer and a chartered market technician at Potomac. With its dizzying rise, Micron is the 12th U.S. company worth $1 trillion and the first based in Idaho, cementing the fastest run to a 13-figure valuation ever seen. The company reached the threshold only 48 days after it was first valued at $500 billion, according to Dow Jones Market Data. NVIDIA, the undisputed champion of artificial intelligence chip makers, took 490 days to pass the same benchmark. Micron, for years, was considered just a commodity play. They make very basic, fairly simple things, said Michael Rosen, chief investment officer at Angelus Investments. Now, Micron is the poster child. The stock might have yet more room to run as Micron builds capacity to accommodate the biggest supply crunch the memory industry has seen in over 40 years. On Tuesday, UBS raised its price target for Micron to $1,625 from $535, more than double its closing price on Friday of $751. The note pointed to expectations for a longer-term undersupply of the two major types of memory. DRAM, D-R-A-M, which provides storage for faster data processing in servers, PC, and other electronics, and NAND, N-A-N-D, flash, which provides long-term data storage, such as storing photos on a phone. Micron has the largest market share for both memory types of any U.S. company. The business, founded in 1978 with startup funding from wealthy Idaho potato farmers like J.R. Simplot, was facing a slumping stock and a takeover attempt in China a decade ago. But in recent years, it expanded its global footprint and shifted into data center HBM chips, sending profits soaring. On Friday, the company earned a nod from President Trump. "Boy, Micron's great," he said at a rally in Suffern, New York. U.S. semiconductor and memory stocks rallied across the board in Tuesday trading after a brief cool-off early last week. The PHLX Semiconductor Index rose nearly 6%. The revival accelerated Friday when shares of Qualcomm rose more than 12% on the company's deal with global automaker Stellantis to support AI-powered vehicles. The momentum continued in Asia, with South Korea's KOSPI index rallying 2.5% Tuesday to a record close, helped by rises in chip-making champions Samsung Electronics and SK Hynix. On Tuesday, renewed enthusiasm for chip stocks helped lift the tech-savvy NASDAQ index up 1.2%, and the S&P 500 up 0.6%, reaching a record. The Dow Jones Industrial Average closed down 0.2%, or 118 points, with declines in Chevron and Walmart shares dragging on the index. Oil prices, meanwhile, rose after the U.S. conducted a fresh round of strikes in Iran. The most actively traded Brent crude futures ticked up 3.6% to $99.58 a barrel, partially unwinding Monday's drop, which came amid the prospect of a possible deal with Tehran. We Have an Opinion by Jason Riley. The victimizer might have knocked you down, but it is the victim that has to get up. That's a quote from Robert L. Woodson, Sr., a veteran community activist who died last week at 89. On the political right, community activism is often viewed with suspicion or disdain, associated with progressive liberals who sow racial division, express contempt for the rights of others, and have an abiding faith in government solutions for problems that hamstring the black underclass. Woodson's style of self-help advocacy cautions against painting with too broad a brush. I met Woodson in 1994 when I attended a conference in Atlanta sponsored by the National Association of Black Journalists. I was just out of college and working at my hometown paper in Buffalo, New York. Though we'd never been introduced, I knew of him through his newspaper columns, which I read in the Conservative Chronicle, a weekly publication that reprinted the work of right-leaning newspaper columnists. In remarks at the conference, Woodson defended Justice Clarence Thomas's criticisms of racial preferences. This brought a sharp rebuke from the head of the NAACP, who called Woodson an intellectual prostitute. Woodson was probably more insulted by being called an intellectual, but the episode speaks volumes about why he parted ways with traditional civil rights leaders in the 1970s. The split between the demands of the leaders of the civil rights establishment and the concerns of their purported constituents has widened since the 1960s, Woodson wrote in his 1998 book, The Triumphs of Joseph, How Today's Community Healers Are Reviving Our Streets and Neighborhoods. On a number of issues that would primarily impact conditions in low-income communities, grassroots blacks have registered opinions that are sharply at odds with the positions taken by the civil rights cadres. The yawning gap between the policy preferences of elites and those of rank-and-file blacks remains today, but it was just as obvious 3 decades ago. As Woodson recounted, when a Washington Post survey in the 1990s asked whether minorities should receive racial preferences to redress past discrimination, 77% of black leaders said yes, while 77% of the black public said no. In 1993, the NAACP passed a resolution opposing school vouchers, even though polls at the time showed that more than 80% of black people who knew about school vouchers supported them. The NAACP's opposition to Justice Thomas's confirmation was likewise outside of the black mainstream. Thomas emphasized personal responsibility and self-help, and he demanded equality of opportunity rather than guaranteed equality of results, Woodson wrote. This message resonated with grassroots blacks. Polls consistently revealed that the majority of the black populace supported Thomas's nomination, and that the lower the income level, the greater the support. Justice Thomas's greatest antagonists were leaders of the civil rights establishment, who viewed his positions as a threat to their agenda of race-based grievances. Woodson embraced the conservative label, but he was neither partisan nor especially ideological, and didn't hesitate to criticize Republican approaches to helping the black poor. His chief criticism was that some conservatives were more interested in diagnosing the causes of social inequality than in pragmatic ways to address it. Telling people to finish school, take care of their children, and obey the law is excellent advice, but he argued that more is needed. These researchers take their notebooks into low-income communities and tally how many people are on drugs and in prison, how many young girls are pregnant, and how many youths have dropped out of school, Woodson wrote. They do not look for models of success, families that, in spite of similar circumstances, have raised children who have refused the lures of drugs and gangs, who have stayed in school, who have not had babies out of wedlock. Woodson advocated more direct engagement. Scholars on both the left and right make comfortable livings detailing the pathologies of the poor without ever talking with a single poor person, he wrote. After stints at the Liberal National Urban League and the Conservative American Enterprise Institute, He founded his own organization in 1981 to do the kind of work he believed would make a bigger difference in facilitating upward mobility. His legacy is the Woodson Center, whose mission is to seek out those models of success and replicate them. Woodson was most comfortable working among the people he was trying to help. He believed that individual initiative, self-sufficiency, and strong families were the most effective and enduring ways to address poverty. He believed the beneficiaries must play a key role in the restitution of their own communities. He said that solutions are usually found among those closest to those suffering the problem. We need more community activists like Bob Woodson. From Igloo, South Dakota. Row upon row of concrete bunkers with steel blast doors peek up from the rolling grasslands, like hobbit holes for the apocalypse. There are 575 of them, clustered on a former munitions depot near South Dakota's Black Hills, and billed as the largest survival community on Earth. The pitch? Ride out nuclear war, the next pandemic, or societal collapse in relative comfort. Yet for many residents, the dream has soured. The threat hasn't come from Armageddon, but from friction that resembles a suburban homeowners association battle. Lawsuits, counter-lawsuits, and disputes are piling up over septic systems, property taxes, off-leash dogs, and a growing list of community rules. The legal skirmishing has reached the state Supreme Court twice. Promised amenities, including a restaurant bunker, a pool bunker, and a horse stable bunker, have yet to materialize. Guns have been drawn, and there have been offers to settle things with fists. The developer denies wrongdoing and says complaints come from a few malcontents. You get that many people with the same mentality in a small space like that, eventually they're going to cross over each other's lines and you're going to have a conflict, said Larry Harter, a retired locomotive engineer in nearby Edgemont, population 725. He was nursing a beer recently at the Victory Steakhouse and Lounge, where preppers from the compound sometimes turn up for dinner or a drink. Edgemont Mayor Rita Reagan said she was unsure whether being on the road to the complex was a boon for her city. "There's a few that come into town, but for the most part, they don't," she said. "They're just doing their own thing, whatever their own thing is. Like I said, I would want no part of it." The Doomsday Enclave, known as Vivos X Point, is the brainchild of Robert Vecinio, a Los Angeles-based entrepreneur who had a vision in 1980. He needed to build a large underground structure to protect 1,000 people from a coming life extinction event, according to the company's website. He since has developed a global network of such communities. In 2016, Vecinio began working with local ranchers to convert the long-abandoned South Dakota property, far from known nuclear targets and high-crime anarchy zones, into a compound for like-minded survivalists to ride out the event. As Vivos puts it, Vecinio later bought the property outright, according to his son Dante, Vivos X Point's director of operations. Vivo offers 99-year leases on the shelters, roomy at nearly 2,200 square feet. Occupants pay up to $55,000 upfront, plus annual ground rent and service fees. They can build out the raw space themselves or hire Vivo's contractors. The company touts five-star survival luxury and comfort and residents live on roads with names like Bunker Way. My vision is to see X Point become a thriving community of people who want safety in this increasingly crazy world we live in, Dante Vecino said. He noted that about a third of the units were leased and a few dozen occupied full-time. The lawsuits have been a real pain, but we're not set back at all, he said. Philippe Briggs, a recently retired Los Angeles police detective and former Army reservist, said he paid $25,000 for the 99-year lease on his windowless bunker 6 or 7 years ago. He lives in Vegas now and uses it as a vacation spot and potential emergency shelter. You can do fishing over there. You can do hunting. You can do hiking, he said. And if I need to, yeah, I could use it as a bug out, if I can get there. He keeps a year's supply of provisions inside, just like rice, basic food stuff that you would fix at the end of the world, he said, adding that he hasn't had issues with management. If I had an issue, I would just sell my place and be gone. Not everyone shares Briggs' experience. David Streeter paid $55,000 for his unit in July 2023 and moved to the windswept prairie. His wife, daughter, and her 4 children eventually all joined him. He soon discovered his septic system didn't work. When he inquired about filing a complaint, a Vivos employee warned him off. Streeter testified in court. The company would likely try to evict him, as it had done to others, he said the employee told him. Upon eviction, he would lose his lease payment and potentially the value of any improvements he made, according to the terms of the lease. Vivos said that no such tactic exists. Then came roughly 5 months of what Streeter described in court as harassment by Vivos contractors. It ended when one of them drove a front-end loader up to Streeter's bunker and challenged him to a fist fight. Streeter drew his gun and told the man to leave. "You ain't never killed nobody, have you?" the man said, according to a video shot by Streeter's daughter and entered into the court record. "Oh, yeah?" replied Streeter, a former prison guard, EMT, an Army veteran who served in Bosnia. "I have with these hands," the man responded. A few moments later, the camera goes out of frame. A shot can be heard. Streeter testified that the man charged him and he fired once, striking him. Streeter rendered aid afterward and, with a friend, drove the man to meet an ambulance. The man survived. A grand jury declined to indict Streeter, and a judge later granted him immunity under South Dakota's Stand Your Ground law. The state Supreme Court later affirmed the decision. Vivos moved to evict Streeter for the shooting and for an incident earlier in the day in which he shoved another contractor. Streeter is fighting the proceeding in court. Residents who move in find that preparing for end times is just one challenge. They receive a long list of rules, including a ban on talking about the compound or its owner to the media, with penalties that can include eviction. And Vivos can change the rules mid-lease. Vivos has prided itself on the ability of members to coexist with each other and within the confines of the rules and regulations, it said in an email to lessees. A broader fight is building. A September lawsuit, which aims for class action status, seeks refunds for what could be more than 100 tenants and alleges the Vivos lease violates a state law that requires landlords to provide and maintain livable dwellings. The suit, filed by attorney Matthew Hayes McCoy, alleges Vivos misrepresented the amenities. A video on the company's website shows schematics of bunkers fitted out as a gym, a restaurant, a general store, a community center, and a medical clinic. None have been completed. Dante Vecinio, the operations director, said Vivo still planned to deliver the amenities, but is focused on building out individual units first in a remote location where labor is hard to find. You've been listening to news and commentary published in the Wall Street Journal. I'm your volunteer reader, Lee Klepser. Have a great day.
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1: 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Just call us at 646-202-1049 and tell us whether you'd like it as large print, braille, or by email, and how to get it to you.
7: Does exercise have antidepressant properties? A new study suggests it could be as good as antidepressant medications. This is the People's Pharmacy with Terry and Joe Graydon.
8: Depression isn't the only condition that benefits from exercise. Cardiologists prescribe exercise after heart attacks. Should oncologists also prescribe exercise for their cancer patients?
7: We will speak with Dr. Claudio Battaglini and Dr. Jordan Messel about how to motivate yourself to get started and maintain a lifelong exercise habit.
8: We'll learn about the science of exercise motivation to help people get moving.
7: Coming up on the People's Pharmacy, the exercise prescription to treat depression, cancer, and aging.
8: In the People's Pharmacy Health Headlines, new research shows you get a big boost from even a few minutes of vigorous physical activity. Of course, an exercise program that gets you to the gym several times a week is great, but even running up the stairs or walking quickly up hills on your usual route can make a difference. The study compared two groups of people. There were more than 96,000 volunteers with an average age of 62 in a prospective cohort. These folks wore accelerometers on their wrists to quantify their physical activity. Another group of more than 375,000 people were participants in the UK Biobank. They reported their own physical activity. Scientists analyzed the data to discover how activity relates to a range of health outcomes like cardiovascular complications, diabetes, and liver disease. People who included more vigorous physical activity in their day, regardless of the total amount of exercise, were less likely to develop any of these chronic conditions. Intense activity was especially protective against immune-mediated inflammatory diseases. Data from the devices was especially clear in revealing the benefits of short bursts of vigorous activity sprinkled into daily life.
9: GLP-1 agonists have become the superstars of weight loss. There's little doubt that medications such as semaglutide or tirzepatide can help many people lose pounds, but a new systematic review of 36 randomized clinical trials shows that people lose more muscle than originally appreciated. Over two-thirds of the people using these drugs lost more than 25% of their muscle mass. It's unclear, however, whether this loss of muscle tissue leads to weakness or loss of function. The lead author cautions his colleagues that older people may be especially vulnerable to losing muscle as they lose weight. It would be worthwhile for prescribers to measure their patients' strength and stability as they lose weight on GLP-1 agonists.
8: For decades, investigators have had roadblocks to studying the potential benefits of psychedelic compounds for a range of mental health problems. That's because drugs like LSD, psilocybin, and ibogaine were classified as Schedule 1. Schedule 1 drugs have a high potential for abuse and no approved medical use. Studies must be carried out under the most restrictive conditions. Nonetheless, several studies have suggested that psychedelics may hold promise for post-traumatic stress disorder or severe depression. Last week, President Trump signed an executive order that will remove some of the barriers to studying and using such drugs. In addition, the order provides funding for ibogaine research, which is already underway in Texas. It would also offer a path to ease restrictions on drugs such as MDMA, which has been studied as a treatment for PTSD.
9: Pancreatic cancer is notoriously difficult to treat. 3 out of 4 people die from this malignancy within a year of diagnosis. A phase 1 trial conducted at Memorial Sloan Kettering Cancer Center showed promise for a new treatment. Investigators utilized mRNA technology to activate the immune system against pancreatic cancer. Findings from this trial were presented at the annual meeting of the American Association for Cancer Research. People who mounted a response to the vaccine have lived years longer than expected. A stage 2 clinical trial is underway. If the results hold up, this could become a game changer for this deadly disease.
8: Parkinson's disease is thought of as a neurological condition, but new research on the gut microbiome may allow doctors to diagnose it much earlier than they currently do. The disease has become more common over the past few decades. Brain damage, which starts in the substantia nigra, leads to problems with balance, movement, and even memory. Scientists at University College London compared microbiomes of patients with Parkinson's disease, people with a gene that predisposes them to the disease, and healthy people serving as a control group. More than a quarter of the gut microbes identified were different in abundance in patients and in people at risk for Parkinson's disease. The researchers corroborated these changes, and that's the health news from the People's Pharmacy this week. Welcome to the People's Pharmacy. I'm Terry Graydon.
9: And I'm Joe Graydon. Do you have an exercise habit? Most of us know that physical activity is essential for good health, but so many things get in the way. Family obligations, work pressure, or bad weather can interfere with good intentions. Then we feel guilty for skipping a workout.
8: Feeling guilty won't build muscle or improve our exogen capacity, though. Instead, let's learn how we can get off the couch, move our bodies, and start to love exercise. So if we miss a session, we feel disappointed and figure out how to make it up. The latest discoveries on the health benefits of exercise may offer the incentives you're looking for.
9: To learn more about this, we turn to Dr. Claudio Battaglini, professor in the Department of Exercise and Sports Science at the University of North Carolina at Chapel Hill. He is Director Emeritus of the Get Real and Heal Breast Cancer Research Program and co-director of the Exercise Oncology Research Laboratory.
8: Welcome back to the People's Pharmacy, Dr. Claudio Battaglini.
10: Thank you very much. I'm very happy to be here.
9: Dr. Battaglini, it is such a joy to see you. And I think the most important question that I could possibly ask has to do with the many benefits of exercise. We know you're an exercise enthusiast for all kinds of things. But the most recent study comes from the Cochrane Collaboration. This is one of the world's most rigorous analysis of research. And they found, I think, to my astonishment, and maybe to theirs as well, that exercise is about as good as pharmaceuticals and psychotherapy in dealing with depression. How can that be?
10: Yeah, it was very encouraging to read the paper and discover the findings and the very strict analysis and compilation of findings throughout the years. They did a very good job, in my opinion, on that manuscript. And I'm not surprised.
9: Really?
10: Being an exercise, guy for many years in using exercise as a therapy to treat clinical conditions, I see the impact of exercise in multiple outcomes, including depression. So by any means, I am a psychometric guy. I'm not a psychosocial scientist, although I have used many, psychometric measurements, including depression, in evaluating the effects of exercise on depression symptoms in cancer patients, for example. We use a variety of different instruments and across the board. I wrote a review in about 10 years ago incorporating every study looking at the effects of exercise in cancer patients, and unanimously, the results on improving depression symptoms was across the board. So it was a very good reading. I was very excited to look how strict the review was and, the effects of exercise in comparison to other treatments for depression.
8: Dr. Battaglini, do we have any idea how exercise is able to ease depression?
10: Yeah, the mechanism is not as simple as it sounds, right? But in my opinion, I think in my specialty using these measurements in cancer, I'm going to speak mostly of cancer because that's what I have done, and I can talk in general as well, but mostly cancer, is the fact that not only the exercise make of patients feel better, but it gives them a sense of control back into their lives. And I think that's very important. So if you think about, if you're taking something from you that you're used to, your freedom or your ability to make decisions, how does that impact your psyche, right? And in cancer, when you get diagnosed with the disease, it's a huge shock. Suddenly, you are at the mercy of the physicians, nurse, scheduling. Your life is flipped upside down. So no wonder the terrible psychological negative impact psychologically that have to you, which leads you to experience sadness, some times of uncertainty. I think all of those factors combine, help the develop of that depression. But the mechanism, I can't tell you. I'm not very versed on that.
9: Here's something that you might be able to share, and that has to do with a story, because that's how we all learn. And you have dealt now with a great number of cancer patients, some of whom are incredibly stressed out. Many, if not most, are. But in addition, some may also find themselves depressed and overwhelmed. Can you think of one person that you can recall in all of the time that you've spent with these folks, how exercise has improved their outlook as well as their physical well-being.
10: Oh, absolutely. I can give you hundreds of examples.
11: Just one.
10: Yeah. So, patients coming in into our program, right, at UNC, the Get Real Heal program, sometimes they came very down, very defeated, because the diagnosis, mm-hmm. as you know, it's a bomb, right? I mean, nobody wants to be diagnosed with cancer. The uncertainty, and then the treatments, they are so harsh in many physiological systems. Not only you are fatigued, but you are hurting, depending on the types of treatment. And that level of uncertainty, a lot of times, I recall this patient actually coming in very quiet, you know, and I'm trying to brighten her day. I'm trying to tell jokes. I'm trying to tell her everything's going to be okay, you know, and it was very tough to get her to really believe and enjoy, you know, the new phase of her cancer journey. And the first week was tough, you know, because I tried to play.

0: totally in charge again and happy and talkative. So, you know, and I've seen many times cases like that. You know, where the person is down and there's this huge level of uncertainty and you're afraid, you know, of dying from the disease. It's such an uncertain disease, right? And suddenly the exercise gave them some hope, gave them something to look up to, to kind of substantiate what I just said here. If you look at the level of adherence to our program, it was extremely high.
1: In other words, people love doing it, and they keep doing it.
0: They keep doing it, and they're happier. And I measure fatigue psychometrically with some of my colleagues at UNC that were specialized on that. And across the board, we saw significant improvements in depression on those patients.
2: It's impressive that you say the level of adherence was high, because very often if you talk to doctors or researchers about, yes, everybody knows physical activity is good for us. We should all be physically active, and yet many of us, maybe most of us, are not. Mm. So we're not adhering to what we know, and yet your cancer patients were. How did you manage that?
0: And Terry, this is $1 million question, right? Overall, in a general population, why people don't engage and sustain that levels of physical activity that are beneficial to them over time. But in cancer, what I can tell you is that as soon as we start exercising, they start feeling better very quickly. You know, and I don't know physiologically if we even have, we don't have the time to have made any drastic change in their physiology by exercising them for a week or two. I don't think it's the pure physiology that is changing so drastically and so fast, right? It doesn't make much sense. But psychologically, it might be that 1 or 2 weeks of moving, feeling a little bit better, they appears to be less fatigued. Maybe that fatigue comes from a lot of stress that they're undergoing. You know, that brings them back. Because, you know, it's almost like a drug, right? You like it, and you're going to continue to come back for it. I don't know, because I don't use drugs, but that's what I hear from. For them, they come to the center, they exercise, they feel better, they want more.
1: So, Dr. Badalini, exercise is good for the brain. We know it can reduce the risk of dementia. We now know that it also is important against depression. And you've described your work with a lot of cancer patients. Does exercise reduce the risk of getting cancer? Does it reduce the risk of a recurrence of the cancer? How does it impact cancer survival?
0: Oh, we have studied this for a long time. There are a lot of different biological mechanisms that help us explain why exercise may prevent the development of cancer first. Okay, and very similar mechanisms are also, after you get cancer, preventing you from recur from the disease. There's and every cancer is very specific to different types of those mechanisms, right? I'll give you a very simple example. For example, high percentages of body fat, you know, has been associated with the development of cancer. So if you exercise and you're losing percent body fat, you know, you are reducing the exposure, because fat cells also produce estrogen. Most of the breast cancer types of tumors are estrogen positive. So that's one of the ways that potentially explains. But there are many biological mechanisms.
1: It seems like if exercise is so valuable for depression, for other states of mind, and against cancer, not to mention heart disease and goodness knows how many other conditions that afflict us, it should be paid for by insurance.
0: Without a doubt. You know, I still, in the world of cancer, which is my world, we keep fighting to demonstrate, you know, as we talked about in my last visit here, that study that showed colorectal cancer patients being on exercise had the same benefits of those that were undergoing chemotherapy. It's an important, you know, to be observed, be recognized. So, but I agree with you. We should provide cancer patients with exercise as part of treatment.
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1: Dr. Badalini

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1: We'll also talk with Dr. Jordan Metzl, a widely recognized sports medicine physician and author. 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
0: 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I'm Joe Graydon.
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1: Today we're talking about the amazing health benefits of exercise. It appears to be just about as effective as antidepressant medications against depression, and it has powerful anti-cancer activity. How can people motivate themselves to get moving?
0: Our guest is Dr. Claudio Battaglini, professor of exercise and sports science at the University of North Carolina at Chapel Hill. He is also director emeritus of the Get Real and Heal Breast Cancer Research Program and co-director of the Exercise Oncology Research Laboratory.
1: Dr. Battaglini, as we know, many people are aware, intellectually, they know that they should be moving their bodies, but perhaps they don't know exactly how. Perhaps they know why, but they don't really have that motivation. So can you help us understand the role of coaching?
3: No, I think it's a very important role, to be honest, and also have friends that are regular exercisers and bring you into their routines slowly. I think having someone that you can share that experience together go long ways. You know, there's a sense of accountability. So if you don't show up for the exercise, your friend or your coach are going to be calling you. That aspect, I think it's also very important. Creating this social network, okay, of friends that exercise and being part of that, it appears to be very beneficial, allowing people to retain and maintain that physical activity levels or participation in an exercise for long periods of time. So I think it's very important, you know, to have that, not only for the knowledge that the person can pass to you and start you in the right way into the exercise without pushing too hard or taking into account all the limitations, taking into account about things that you like to do versus things that you don't like to do.
1: And you know, maybe checking your technique.
3: Correct. Oh, yeah. And it sets you up for success in the exercise.
0: You know? So how does this work at a cancer center like yours? Because I'm guessing that the idea of a health coach and a team process where not just one, but maybe several people get together and exercise together. You've talked in the past about breast cancer patients. Tell us a little bit more about the importance of the social interaction along with the exercise.
3: Oh, so, well, first and foremost, for each patient, right, that they enroll in our program, that the Get Real and Heal program, or any exercise program device for cancer patients, there's a whole process of learning about the patients, not only the medical history, the physical issues that we have to address in designing an exercise prescription, but also questionnaire, lifestyle questionnaires that allows us to identify things that they like to do versus things that they don't. And we try to take all of that into consideration, right? And on top of that, for certain cancer types, for example, breast cancer, women that end up being diagnosed with breast cancer, we learned throughout the years that being on a community of people together is extremely important to them. That's why we went from one-on-one exercise sessions with a trainer, one of our students, to group workouts. And they were very, very happy that they were able to communicate among themselves. They have issues that they don't want to share with us. I think I mentioned previously that we learned that, right? We had a program that was on a one-on-one basis first. And when you start reading the results of the exit interview and they graduate from the program, they said, we love it. It's amazing. But we never met the other patients. We never had a chance to talk to them. So perhaps creating a group allows us to get out our concerns, allows us to share issues that we have and then learn how they're dealing with the issues. Because certain issues are very personal. Certain issues they don't want to share with me, you know. And when we learn that, we implement this group exercise workouts. It's fantastic. They're happy. They're coming. They're looking forward to see each other. They have the sense of accountability. When somebody doesn't show up, they're picking up the phone. Hey, why didn't you come? All of that, I believe, that helps with that adherence, the high adherence that we have seen throughout the years in our program.
0: Dr. Badalini, one of the challenges of exercise, especially as people start getting older, is injury. And once you've had an injury, you may be a little reluctant to get back on the horse, so to speak, whether it's just running or walking or swimming or whatever your particular favorite exercise may be. So, as someone who has observed a lot of people, especially older people who are dealing with other health conditions, how do you help people get back on the horse, metaphorically speaking, to be able to resume an exercise program and then to make physical activity a part of their routine every day?
3: Excellent. Well, as a matter of fact, I'm teaching a course on clinical exercise physiology currently, and my students have done a tremendous amount of work looking at the literature and brought us the latest and greatest of exercise with geriatric patients. And one of the things that we talked a lot about based on guidelines too, you know, is the implementation of exercise that prepare them for exercising. So, you know, sometimes balance becomes an issue as you get older. You know, you weaken your limbs and your balance control is not the same. And that's possibly recipe for disaster, right? That's where a lot of injuries end up occurring from falls and muscle strains and things like that. So, you know, basically, some of the current recommendations incorporate some, you know, training for balance, for improving proprioception, you know, before you start getting into the real exercise and start getting them to achieve whatever level of, you know, physical activity and physiological responses that we're looking for them. So I think the whole process of understanding them well, take a look at the medical history well, get consent from the physician, learn from the physician, what are the issues that I need to take care of here? First and foremost, you know, that allows us to prescribe the exercise in a manner that will be safer. And not only that, we'll be more efficient, you know, to understand, okay, where can we go? Where can we shouldn't go there yet? We're not ready for this. And implement this exercise, you know, step by step instead of going right into it. So I think this is extremely important to follow the guidelines in you know, prepare the person to exercising in a different level later on. But there's some steps that I think we need to follow. And those have been, you know, very important for people to lose their fear of exercising, get adapted to exercise. And I'm confident that when you do that in the correct way, the retention, you know, the longevity of this person participating in exercise is greater.
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3: Well, thank you so much for having me. I love being here with y'all.
1: You've been listening to Dr. Claudio Badalini, Professor of Exercise and Sports Science at UNC Chapel Hill, where he is also co-director of the Exercise Oncology Research Laboratory.
0: We turn now to Dr. Jordan Metzl. He is a fitness instructor, an author, and a sports medicine physician who practices at the Hospital for Special Surgery in New York City. His new book is Push: Unlock the Science of Fitness Motivation to Embrace Health and Longevity.
1: Welcome back to the People's Pharmacy, Dr. Jordan Metzl.
4: I am so happy to be back with you. It's a pleasure to speak with you again. It's been too long.
0: You bet. And we are really looking forward to talking to you, especially about your new book, Push. And we'll get to that in a moment. But first, Dr. Metzl, I have a confession to make. People, you know, they ask us a lot of times, well, what's the single most important thing I can do for good health? And I bet you get that question a lot as well. And we always say, numero uno, exercise. Exercise, exercise. In the morning when you rise, or in the afternoon, or in the evening, whenever, just exercise.
1: Just keep moving.
0: Keep your body moving. And we just talked to Dr. Claudio Badalini about the power of exercise as kind of like an antidepressant, almost as good as the medications, also to prevent Alzheimer's disease. So many things exercise can do.
1: So, Dr. Metzl, I think a lot of people know this, but they don't necessarily do it. How can we get them to push themselves off the couch and actually start moving?
4: Well, that's a great segue into talking about motivation. And as you know, I was on your show maybe 15 years ago talking about my book at that time, The Exercise Cure, which looked at the science of exercise as medicine, which really looked at a number of the scientific studies that had been done at that point on exercise and the effects of exercise across the entire system, many systems of the body, and exercise as medicine. That led to the creation of one of the first seminars we started now 10 years ago at Cornell to teach the second year med students about prescribing the medicine of exercise. Because the idea was that if we don't teach our doctors of the future how to talk to their patients in whatever specialty they end up in about the medicine of exercise, we're not doing a very good job preparing them to think about preventive health. Whether they become a psychiatrist or a gastroenterologist or a neurologist or a cardiologist, we have now great evidence on the role of exercise for preventive health.
0: Well, But Dr. Metzl, I am so excited to hear that you were at the forefront of training healthcare professionals that exercise is critical. You know, and yet, quite candidly, a lot of healthcare professionals will tell people, well, eat a well-balanced diet and exercise, end of story. You know, and the patient leaves the office going, yeah, I've heard that a dozen times, maybe 50, and it still doesn't help me get off the couch. So how do you help that process to get really moving?
4: That's exactly right. So that led to where we are now, which is thinking about motivation, because I tell people a lot of things, as many doctors do, but how do we get them to follow through? How do, in my world as a sports medicine doctor, how do I get people to be consistent with their exercise? And so that's the idea of PUSH, is trying to really understand the science of motivation and fitness motivation. And the reason I think that's so important is because I view exercise as the most ubiquitous, effective preventive health drug that works for every single person around the world, rich or poor, young or old, has 100% efficacy and zero side effects. And there's no drug like that at all. So how do we motivate people? And I think the clues are different for each person. When I look at motivation and the science of motivation, it's different than putting up an x-ray and showing somebody they have arthritis in their knee. The x-ray just shows an arthritic knee and you can show them, here is your arthritis. But how do you assess motivation? I had it. I used to have it. I want it. I want more of it. It's gone out the window. What are the ways to evaluate that? So what I tried to do is to look at the ways that we assess motivation, and more importantly, how we can empower people to evaluate and maximize their own motivational health. Because the best advice in the world doesn't mean squat if you're not going to do it. And so I start actually the book with two quotes, one by Gandhi: you must be the change you wish to see. If you want to have change, you must see it and be it. And then a quote by me, somewhat crude, but commit to getting off your ass. Like, you have to basically commit to getting off that couch. If you're not doing it and making it happen, it's not going to happen. And those two things together are the foundation of understanding motivational science. You must visualize it and you have to do it.
1: Well, Dr. Metzl, how do you assess motivation?
4: Well, when I was looking at PUSH to try and think about a motivational scale, I was looking for different validated models. We have all kinds of scales in medicine. So, for example, if your knee is sore, we have a number of different research tools we use to look at how do you evaluate your knee pain? How do you grade it? Is it better, worse, the same? We can look at x-rays and grade the arthritis. When it comes to motivation, we really don't have much in the way of validated scales. And so I tried to put together several different metrics to give people a motivational score they could give themselves. And much like if they were getting a blood pressure reading or something, you know, of their own health, blood pressure is only valuable if you compare it to where it's going to be, you know, where it was a month ago and where it's going to be 3 months from now. So it's basically an idea of giving yourself, adding up your behavioral tendencies, giving yourself a motivational score, and then comparing to where you are 3 months, 6 months. And so I've put that inside Push, basically a self-test to kind of get an idea of where your motivation is. But, you know, if you're motivated, you're excited about getting out, you're excited about moving, you're excited about doing things. If you're not motivated, you know, the couch is much more appealing, and you lose all these terrific health benefits from moving, whether you are an 87-year-old grandmother who wants to walk around the block, or you're a 20-year-old who wants to run a 5K, or anybody in between. You know, the key for motivation is it applies to everybody, and how you can learn to harness your own is really important.
0: Well, Dr. Metzl, let me just get personal for a moment, if I may. When my friends call me up and say, hey, how about a tennis match on Thursday at 2 p.m., and let's say it's Monday, I look forward to that tennis match almost as soon as I hang up the phone. It's like, oh, yeah, I can hardly wait. And as it gets closer and closer, I get more and more excited. And if it starts to rain, I get really, really disappointed. But, you know, it's like I get to hang out with my friends and I get to play a game that I absolutely love. And when our dog starts wagging her tail and she wants to go for a walk, I get excited about that, too. But if you said to me, hey, Joe, how would you like to lift some weights this afternoon? I'll go, oh, do I have to? So there's a big difference in the kinds of exercise. How do people find out what really turns them on?
4: Well, Joe, you have raised a number of great points that I really try and go through. And one of the main is when it comes to consistency, the holy grail of fitness is compliance. And the holy grail of compliance is fun. And so people need to be smiling. I really introduce and push a concept that comes out of, there's a wonderful school, which is a combined school with Wharton, the business school, and Penn Med School, called the Center for Behavioral Economics. And what they do is they look at the things that make people alter their behaviors. And surprisingly, it's very little changes that can really change your behavior profile and your motivation. And so the concept is what's called lowering your cost to act, meaning I'm going to take what I know is my goal. I want Joe to be more active, and I'm going to make the cost to act something where the default is not sit on the couch. The default is make Joe go be active. And so what are the things that can make a difference? Well, definitely fun is a huge factor. Making plans in advance, community, being part of a group, prepaying sessions with a personal trainer, finding a gym on the way home, getting new exercise clothes that you're excited about. You know, everybody has a different trigger, but you definitely hit on a couple, which is basically I'm part of a community and I love tennis. And those are two great ones to try. And what you're doing is lowering your cost to act. When I started writing Push, I thought there were people that were motivated and unmotivated. As I've finished this book and interviewed a whole number of my patients, I've come to understand that everybody's motivated, the people who are consistently motivated have figured out how to lower their cost to act and make their desired outcome part of their lifestyle. And that I think that's the formula for success.
1: You're listening to Dr. Jordan Metzl. He is an internationally recognized sports medicine physician. Dr. Metzl is also a fitness instructor who founded the first physician-led online fitness community, Iron Strength. It has more than 50,000 members. In addition, he's an author. His latest book is Push: Unlock the Science of Fitness Motivation to Embrace Health and Longevity.
0: After the break, you'll get a bit more explanation of the concept of cost to act.
1: We'll also find out about unhealthy motivation and what role that plays.
0: Dr. Metzl perceives push as a positive verb, but there are some folks who dig in their heels if you push.
1: We know a few of them. How can you make it a positive call to action instead of eliciting resistance?
0: In summary, you'll hear why exercise is so critical and how we can remain motivated to move.

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1: Welcome back to The People's Pharmacy. I'm Joe Graydon.
0: And I'm Terry Graydon. Here at The People's Pharmacy, we wish more physicians would write exercise prescriptions, not just for cardiac rehab, although that is important. We would like to see more healthcare providers prescribing exercise for conditions like depression, cancer, and osteoporosis. If insurance companies would pay for health coaching and gym memberships, they might save a lot of money down the road.
1: We're talking today with a physician and exercise enthusiast. Dr. Jordan Metzl, M-E-T-Z-L, is a fitness instructor, an author, and a sports medicine physician who practices at the Hospital for Special Surgery in New York City. His new book is Push, Unlock the Science of Fitness Motivation to Embrace Health and Longevity.
0: Dr. Metzl, you just mentioned the cost to act, and I'm wondering if you could explain that just a little bit more. How do we figure out what makes someone more likely to act rather than not to act?
2: Yeah, well, that it really is the crux of what PUSH is about, because I think people can learn to understand and harness and maximize their own motivation through the way they set up their activities. Much like if you want your kindergartner to do well in school, they may get like a little gold star on a piece of paper that goes on the fridge, and their objective is to get that gold star. So by sitting quietly, they'll get the gold star. So their behavior that you want is, I want them to be quiet in kindergarten. Their objective is, I want to get the gold star. But by giving the gold star, you basically change their behavior pattern. And so the idea of lowering your cost to act is exactly that. I want to be more active, Terry. So what does Terry do to be more active? Well, Terry loves Pilates, or Terry loves yoga, or Terry has
0: some
2: friends.
0: Terry loves karate.
1: Terry is black belt and a sensei in karate. So
2: Terry loves karate. So Terry loves karate. She likes the community of karate. She likes what it makes her feel like. And so by Terry joining a karate,
0: club.
2: A karate club. By Terry joining a karate club, she has a community. She has something she likes to do. She has goals, different kind of targets along the way. She wants to move up in her different belts, and so she's able to do that. And so there are all these whole host of things that are built into lowering Terry's cost to act. And so the concept is, what are the things that will get any listener out and being more active? And the answer is that they need to start thinking about, you know, I'm part of a community. Can I join a community? It becomes more difficult as our world gets more segmented, and B, as people get older, it becomes more challenging. So you have to look a little extra, but it's definitely possible to do. And what you're looking for are ways to find things you like to do. And then you want to think about, you know, what are the activities that will bring you the best balance? And so I'm a big believer in strengthening. In the back of PUSH, I have a whole series of exercises that people can do to maximize their mobility and their strength. That's really important to maintain your functionality across your lifespan. And these are all targeted at improving your health span, meaning giving you the maximum health across the spectrum of your life.
1: Dr. Metzl, what about unhealthy motivation? You talk a bit about healthy versus unhealthy. And I remember watching people out running on the road, sucking up fumes, looking really grim early in the morning as if they are being tortured. So they may be doing it because they think it's good for them, but they don't look like they're having fun. So help me understand better the healthy versus unhealthy motivation story.
2: Sure, Joe. So I think the key with that is, so for example, in addition to my sports medicine practice, I run a big fitness community. I think I was just starting that when I was talking to you guys 10, 15 years ago. We now have about 57,000 people in our community, and we do free classes. We have almost 30 classes a year. And last year, we got almost 15,000 people up and moving around. And I've learned a lot that I put into PUSH about, you know, those combination of my world as a doctor and as an athlete myself and as a fitness instructor. And so one of the challenges in my fitness classes was I wanted people to do a reverse plank. So plank, everybody knows, or many know, you kind of get on your elbows and your toes and hold it for a minute or 2 minutes if you can. And it's a great way to build core strength. Reverse plank is like a crab, the kind of the crab walk position. And some people may find that to be fun. Many people don't. And so I then had the idea, I want people to do this maneuver, but I want to make it fun, which is tough to do. So I brought about 75 balloons to my class. Usually we have about 60 plus people that show up at 6 a.m. in Central Park. And at the end of the class, I had everybody take a balloon and they blew up their balloon. And the goal was to keep your balloon in the air and your butt off the ground. And it went from being the miserable minute to people were, and the last balloon in the air basically won a cheap hat that I got in Chinatown that said King on the front. And so to win the King hat, you had to be the last balloon in the air. And all of a sudden, in this one maneuver, we had a whole kind of fun, friendly competition of people trying to keep their balloon in the air. And the winning guy had his balloon up for like almost 5 minutes and everyone was around cheering. And it totally took this exercise that was not fun and made it fun. And so one of the things I really like to kind of emphasize when I talk about fitness compliance and motivation around lowering your cost to act is making sure you're fun. And I think one of the keys to that is making sure you're smiling to kind of get into this idea of healthy motivational activity. And we have great evidence on the importance of fun and exercise compliance over your lifespan.
1: Dr. Metzl, we have learned over the last 30, 40, almost 50 years that if we want people to truly understand a particular behavior or a particular approach, it's best to tell a story. That's how medical students learn, and it's certainly how our listeners learn. Can you tell us about Alice and her story, please?
2: It's my pleasure. So I started Push with the idea of someone like Alice, and Alice is a real person, though different name. When I researched Push and started thinking about motivation, I looked no further than my exercise classes and my practice. And so I got to pick out different patients who really illustrated some of the concepts I wanted to talk about. And I start the introduction, both in the written and in my audiobook, with the story of Alice, who Alice in her late 60s, and she was a college professor tenured here in New York. And she had a breast cancer diagnosis and lost her husband in a 2-year period of time. And so by the time she got to her late 60s, she was a widow and was kind of in the late stages of her breast cancer treatment and really went through a profound depression, according to her. And then she basically decided, and she was kind of really feeling rock bottom, and she decided to go out for a walk. And she noticed she went out for a walk and she felt a little better. And then she went out for a walk the next day. And then she went out for a slow jog and then another jog the next day. And then at age 70, her depression was basically more under control. And she ran her first marathon at age 70. By the time she showed up with me in my office with some achy knees, we did injections of different kinds of lubricants to make her knees feel better. I've been seeing her for about 12, 13 years. She's now in her mid 80s. She's run 14 marathons.
1: Wow.
2: And she teaches a kettlebell class for people 80 years plus. And that kind of story, that kind of understanding motivation for her was a lot about harnessing the power of movement. In your first segment, you talked about exercise for emotional and psychological health. And it is exactly the story of Alice, that if she had not gone out and started moving and moving a little more, she never would have harnessed that power. And other medical professionals may have put her on medications and drugs, which have a number of really painful and, you know, problematic side effects, but exercise works for every single person. And so I don't want to sound like I'm proselytizing exercise, but I'm proselytizing exercise. I deeply believe in the power of this as a baseline medication that people should take no matter what issue they're dealing with as part of their treatment.
3: Dr. Metzl, I want to ask you about Push, because you make the point in the book that you want people to perceive this as a positive type of verb. And what we have sometimes seen is we know a few people who, if you push them, they dig their heels in and it will be impossible to get them to move or change what they're doing. So how do you make push positive rather than have it elicit resistance?
2: Exactly. And I, you know, I thought about, should I have called it pull instead of push? But I like the idea of push. And in push, I really see pushing as essential to the message I'm trying to give, that I want people to learn to push themselves mentally, meaning overcoming whatever obstacle is in their way, be it getting off the couch or having a specific goal or getting their black belt in karate. So there is a mental piece of that. There's a physical piece where I want people to be comfortable being a little bit uncomfortable. That if you're not a little bit uncomfortable, you're generally not doing it hard enough. And that I want them to learn to push themselves physiologically, meaning we increasingly, and I have a lot of evidence in the book on the science of intensity. And there's two kinds of intensity. There's what's called high intensity interval training or short bursts of exercise activity, things like sprinting or burpees, which is great for some people. But then there's other things which are called VILPA, variable intermittent lifestyle physical activity, very intense lifestyle physical activity, or VILPA. And the idea of VILPA is that you're just getting your heart rate up through everyday things like taking the stairs or doing air squats or things which will get your heart rate up, which also has a lot of tremendous health benefits. So I want people to think about push as an idea to learn to push themselves mentally, physically, and physiologically, all have a lot of merit. But I want them to be comfortable getting off their behind. That's the starting point. And so I want people to understand it, and then I want them to internalize it, and then I want them to do it.
1: Just to go a little further down that path, Dr. Metzl, you talk about the three ingredients of healthy motivation: knowledge, emotion, and belief, and how they intertwine in your brain to get you moving. I wonder if you can maybe make that a little more specific.
2: It's my pleasure.
1: Help people understand how to intertwine those three things: knowledge, emotion, and belief.
2: My absolute pleasure. Yeah. So knowledge was basically my first book. That was, you know, the exercise cure. And that was the knowledge that exercise is great for my health. And yet many people kind of know that, and it's difficult unless you've been like living under a rock the last 15 years. We've been besieged by some information, someplace, somehow, some way, that exercise is great for your health. So I know it's good for me to do. Emotion, I have the emotional sensation that it's something that I want to do and keep doing. And there's a strong emotional response. Joe, when I heard you talk about your tennis, Terry, when I heard you talk about your karate, the one thing that struck me is you were both very excited about it. And so there's an emotional component to that, which is essential for people continuing to do what they want to do. And then lastly, there's belief. Terry is somebody that's been, I don't know how old Terry is, but someone in Terry's age group shouldn't be doing karate. But you know what? That's a bunch of BS.
3: Exactly right.
2: That's a bunch of BS. I believe I can do it because I'm Terry and I'm a black belt and you can kiss off. Joe's going to pull his muscle playing tennis. No, that's a bunch of BS. Joe loves playing tennis. So there's a belief that that's something I can do, which is the kind of, so knowledge, I know I should do it. Emotion, I feel like I want to do it. And then belief, I believe I can do it. And those are three very important ingredients to a successful motivational profile for people.
3: Now, Dr. Metzl, you just mentioned pulling a muscle or possibly twisting an ankle. How do you minimize injury? Because that's something that people are sometimes concerned about.
1: And it will interfere with exercise.
3: Absolutely.
2: Yeah, well, I want people to really think about it. And during my day job, I take care of people's aches and pains all day long and get them moving around, whatever their problem is. And so that's what I do during the day. Actually, my first book, Athlete's Book of Home Remedies, was about how to fix your, I think it's how we first started talking about fixing your aches and pains. So what I try and differentiate is pain that's healthy is it's a little bit achy, but it's not changing how I move, versus pain that's unhealthy. I am limping because my knee hurts so much, it's changing how I move. So healthy pain, a little bit of uncomfortableness, versus unhealthy pain, it's actually changing my movement mechanic. You want to look for unhealthy pain. And then, you know, the second piece is that everybody can work on their baseline strength, and that, you know, in order to push yourself, which I want you to do, you have to really maximize your skeletal muscle strength and mass. And so, unfortunately, the further we are from 20 years old, the faster we lose muscle and strength. And so by the time we get to 60, we're losing almost 10% of our skeletal muscle mass per decade of life. And so what that means is that we get this unhealthy curve of loss of skeletal muscle, loss of mobility. And muscle is incredibly important for several reasons. First of all, it helps us move and it offloads our achy knees and backs and hips. But in addition, muscle is our biggest reservoir for glucose in the form of glycogen, which helps glucose homeostasis in our body, which helps us basically process the foods and things we take in during the day. It's very important for us. And so basically muscle has a number of important functions. It also secretes myokines, which are linked to a whole host of diseases and disease prevention around the body. So learning to build and maintain muscle isn't only about movement. It's a lot about your metabolic health as well.
1: We have just a minute left, Dr. Metzl. If you had to sum up your life work and your passion, tell us why exercise is so critical and how we can start maintaining our exercise plan and remain motivated.
2: Well, push is a lifelong nod to the things that really get me out of bed every morning. And I love moving. I love moving for myself. I love moving for my patients, community. And I've dedicated this book to the memory of my incredible dad, who at age almost 90 passed away. He was a pediatrician who took care of so many thousands of kids in my hometown of Kansas City. And he was always looking to get people to move and be healthy. And he taught me how to push myself. And in turn, I'm hopefully teaching my patients and community about the message of push and why I want you to be comfortable pushing yourself for lifelong health and improved health span.
3: Dr. Jordan Metzl, thank you so much for talking with us on The People's Pharmacy today.
2: I love speaking with you guys. My pleasure.
3: You've been listening to Dr. Jordan Metzl, an internationally recognized sports medicine physician. He practices at the Hospital for Special Surgery in New York City. Dr. Metzl is also a fitness instructor who founded the first physician-led online fitness community, Iron Strength. It has more than 50,000 members. In addition, he's an author whose latest book is Push, Unlock the Science of Fitness Motivation to Embrace Health and Longevity. Dr. Metzl has run 40 marathons and completed 14 Ironman competitions.
1: We spoke earlier with Dr. Claudio Battaglini, professor of exercise and sports medicine at the University of North Carolina at Chapel Hill. He's also director emeritus of the Get Real and Heal Breast Cancer Research Program and co-director of the Exercise Oncology Research Laboratory. Dr. Battaglini has also coached athletes at the Olympic level internationally. He's applying knowledge of exercise physiology to give U.S. swimmers an edge in the upcoming 2028 Summer Olympics in Los Angeles. And Terry, what was the title of Dr. Metzl's article in the Washington Post?
3: It was about just 2 minutes a day. And I don't remember the rest of it, but it can make a big difference in preventing chronic conditions. Lynn Siegel produced today's show. Al Wodarski engineered. Dave Graydon edits our interviews. BJ Lederman composed our theme music.
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11: Welcome to the New York Times Sunday Book Review for May 17, 2026, for the latest in fiction, biography, history, and travel. I'm David Howard, and today we're going to start with reviews of books titled Here Where We Live Is Our Country and Korean Messiah. First, Solidarity. A new book tells the story of a Jewish labor movement that fought anti-Semitism and nationalism with equal fervor. A review by Max Strasser of a book titled Here Where We Live Is Our Country, The Story of the Jewish Bund, written by Molly Crabapple. Has the entanglement of Jewishness and Zionism ever felt more fraught? As Israel, fresh off the wholesale destruction of Gaza, drops more bombs across the Middle East, a Michigan synagogue is attacked by a Lebanese-American man whose brother was killed in an Israeli strike half a world away. Noxious conspiracy theories about Jewish power and Zionism bubble up from far-right YouTube shows, and even, according to some readings, in the resignation letter of a national security official. This conflation of Jews and Israel is dangerous anti-Semitism, and yet it's harder to fight back as the mainstream Jewish establishment insists that Zionism is nearly as integral to Jewish identity as circumcision. Increasingly, though, many Jews are searching for another point of view. Feelings about Israel are wobbling within the community, and disapproval is rising among the young. Pro-Palestinian Jewish groups are growing, and more Jews view Zionist as a toxic label. In this muddled moment, Molly Crabapple's terrific Here Where We Live Is Our Country unearthed the story of a Jewish political movement that opposed ethnic nationalism of all stripes and that fought anti-Semites head-on, sometimes literally beating them on the head. It's an authoritative history of the Jewish Labour Bund, better known simply as the Bund, the early 20th century socialist movement that broke with the Bolshevists, fought the Zionists, and tried to resist the fascists. Today, the Bund is largely forgotten. A century ago, though, a reader of this newspaper likely would have heard of it. It was, as Crabapple proves, the kind of movement leftists today dream about. Political party, social movement, mutual aid group with tens of thousands of members. The Bund print published newspapers and ran soup kitchens and summer camps. Its athletes competed in a socialist version of the Olympics. Bund activists organized across Eastern Europe and beyond. They helped elect a congressman on the Lower East Side. From the group's founding on the outskirts of the Russian Empire in 1897, through its painful disintegration, first in the Nazis' ghettos and gas chambers, and then with Israel's rise, the Bund stood not just for socialism, but for Deutschkeit, Yiddish for hearness. It meant, Crabapple writes, that, quote, Jews had the right to live in freedom and dignity wherever it was they stood. They would fight for a better and more beautiful world, even alongside people they had been raised to see as enemies, unquote. Working class solidarity and a pride in cultural particularity. She calls it a kind of identity politics avant la lettre. Crabapple comes to this fascinating material by way of a familiar device. It's a bit of a trope in Jewish books to begin with a shoebox of grandma's old papers that send the author racing backward into the 20th century. The point of departure here is a watercolour, Itker the Bundist Breaking Windows. The painter was Crabapple's great-grandfather, Sem Rothbart, an artist born in Volkoysk, a small town in the Russian Empire's Pale of Settlement. Down the rabbit hole she went. And how deep! Crabapple is best known for her talents as an artist and illustrator. Here Where We Live Is Our Country is her first work of history. To write it, she didn't just travel the blood-soaked lands where the Bund once held sway, or interview its members' descendants. She even learned Yiddish. Her footnotes are dense with obscure pamphlets, newspapers, and letters from Warsaw and Minsk. Here Where We Live Is Our Country is thrillingly energetic. She peppers the text with delightful anachronisms, as when she compares the Bund's co-founder, Arkady Kramer, to the, quote, mean Derrida-quoting grad students, unquote, that her left-wing friends in New York unfortunately like to date. She also offers vivid renderings of fractious meetings in smoky halls and exiles fleeing on trains. Picture Warren Beatty's Reds, but with a script from Isaac Bashevis Singer, the acerbic Yiddish novelist who captured pre-war Jewish life. Crabapple makes the case that the Bund was an important actor in many of the great dramas of Eastern Europe in the first half of the 20th century. When the crew of the Potemkin mutinied against the Imperial Russian Order in 1905 and docked in Odessa, it was the 22-year-old Bundist Anna Lipschitz who roused the city's working-class protesters to support the cause. The 1917 revolution that overthrew Tsar Nicholas, there's the Bundist leader Heinrich Ehrlich helping to form the new Congress of Soviets. And in the most legendary resistance to Nazi murder, the Warsaw Ghetto Uprising of 1943, it was young Bundist cadres who charged the SS machine guns. The Bundists lost, of course, not just to the Nazi gunners, but also to the Bolsheviks and, crucially, to the Bund's chief rival in early 20th century Jewish political life, the Zionists. Hirnes was a much harder sell for the European Jews who had escaped the death pits dug by their Christian neighbors. Crabapple has a leftist's love of losers, the idealists with moral clarity on their side, but who never really stood a chance. She admits as much, quote, "So why did I write this book about the Bund? Who lost?" she asks at the end of the book. "Because I am sick of monsters," unquote. But she also admires these losers' foresight. She finished her book at the height of Israel's onslaught in Gaza and the backlashes that it has engendered. Crabapple quotes Ehrlich, one of the Bund's last leaders, during the party's heyday before his death in Soviet custody in 1942. Quote, "Zionism, in point of fact, has always been a Siamese twin of anti-Semitism," Ehrlich wrote. "Zionism has always regarded the law of force of nationalistic action as the normal law of history, and on this law has based its perspectives on Jewish life," unquote. A quote from the same 1938 article by Ehrlich appears early on in another recent and similarly urgent book, Mark Mazower's On Antisemitism. Mazower, a historian at Columbia, forensically reconstructs how the meaning of antisemitism transformed from its origin as the name of a 19th century German political movement to a label largely applied to critics of Israel. "The reasons are manifold," Mazower writes, "but central among them, though he hardly articulates it as such, is that Jewish politics went in the opposite direction of Bundism, embracing nationalism in the Middle East and integrating Jews into the elite elsewhere. Should those seeking an alternative return to Bundism? That might not be as easy as it sounds. Scarsdale and the Upper West Side in 2026 are not Bialotsk and Minsk in 1906. There are, of course, working-class Jews, too often erased in the popular imagination, but they are too much in the minority to try to build a Jewish politics around labor as the Bundists did. Yiddish language and culture, maybe? There's a burgeoning revival among a subset of Jews who embrace diasporism, but for the most part, Seinfeld and bagels remain the real common language. The Bund was profoundly secular, quote, "At a Bundist gathering, the pastries might be fried in pig fat just to prove a point," Crabapple writes. "Today, though, left-wing Jews wear prayer shawls to protest and organize Palestinian liberation seders. Would Ehrlich turn in his grave, or would he find familiar the attempt to marry Jewish identity and solidarity with the oppressed?" Ultimately, Crabapple wants to offer inspiration, not prescription. In an epigraph that she returns to at the end of the book, she quotes Gustav Mahler, a Jew who converted to Catholicism to gain entry to the highest levels of Nemes Music Society. Quote, "Tradition is not the worship of ashes, it is the preservation of fire," unquote. You're listening to the New York Times Sunday Book Review, produced by Gatewave in New York City. Next, Blind Faith. A new history argues that an influx of missionaries to Korea in the late 19th century profoundly shaped the ruling Kim family dynasty. A review by Bruce Cummings of a book titled Korean Messiah, Kim Il-sung and the Christian Roots of North Korea's Personality Cult, written by Jonathan Cheng. I was sitting in an archive plowing through a massive collection of captured enemy documents that the American military vacuumed up during its occupation of North Korea in the fall of 1950 when I came upon a news item. A statue of Kim Il-sung had been erected in the city of Hungnam on December 25, 1949. It was the first of many such statues soon to be installed throughout the country, and the date caught my eye. Was Kim trying to substitute himself for Jesus Christ? Was he founding a holiday in his own name to replace Christmas? Soviet troops had gone home a year earlier, leaving Kim, who had led Korean fighters against their Japanese colonizers, in charge of North Korea. Now Kim's acolytes were calling him Suryong, an ancient Korean word that is commonly translated as great leader, a term previously reserved for Stalin or Lenin. No doubt they wanted to honor his ascension to near total power, but the date could not have been random. Northern Korea is where Protestant Christianity first took hold in the country, through the indefatigable labors of missionaries, most of them Americans from the Midwest, in the late 19th century. We learn all about it in Jonathan Cheng's highly original, deeply researched and cogently argued new book, Korean Messiah, which

I learned that Korean villagers would line up and throw rocks at one another when they had a dispute, but I didn't know that hermetic urban residents, resistant to incursions by foreigners, liked to throw rocks the size of a fist at the beleaguered missionaries. The latter also had to watch out for tigers meandering through towns and villages and reckon with a virtually complete absence of sanitation, leading one American to say that a turkey buzzard would turn up its nose at the fetid streams of sewage running alongside many alleys. I haven't read a better or more rewarding account of how Christianity came to Korea, which occupies about the first 100 pages of the book and manages to be truly informative, wholly serious, and sometimes humorous, all at the same time. Chang is the Wall Street Journal's bureau chief in Beijing. His heritage is Chinese, and he says he struggled for many years to learn Korean. I often lament the relative absence of investigative journalism on North Korea, which leaves Americans mostly in the dark when a crisis erupts there, as it often does. Cheng's book, nearly 15 years in the making, goes a long way toward filling that gap. He seems to have found, either personally or through their writings, nearly every American who ever visited the North, perhaps the most interesting being Billy Graham and former President Jimmy Carter, both of whom fed the author's conviction that the essence of Kim's regime appeared to be Christian at its roots. Graham's wife Ruth Bell Graham attended a Presbyterian high school in Pyongyang in the 1930s, when the city had firmly established itself as the Jerusalem of the West. Kim Il-sung's parents were among the first converts enrolled by Presbyterian missionaries in local Christian schools. His father, Kim Hyong-ik, was a well-known Christian nationalist who likely traveled the country seeking converts and helped plan the March 1, 1919 independence uprising against the Japanese colonizers. Cheng brings to bear a lot of evidence showing that Kim Il-sung was also a Christian activist well into his teens. This is a brilliant history of North Korea, but my greatest reservation about it is not minor. In his emphasis on Christianity, I worry that Cheng shortchanges the enormous influence in North Korea of two other traditions, thousands of years of monarchy and centuries of Neo-Confucian thought. Koreans in the North have never experienced democracy, but they have one of the world's longest and most venerable histories of monarchy. This is doubtless one reason the succession of power, first of Kim's son, Kim Jong-il, and then of his grandson, the country's current leader, Kim Jong-un, went so smoothly, despite periodic warnings from the CIA that the regime was about to collapse. The most beloved Korean kings were also surrounded by all manner of adulation and hagiography, so the hacks around Kim didn't have much to invent. Ordinary Koreans today routinely refer to their leader as Wang, or King. Cheng writes that foreign missionaries claimed that, quote, Korea was an utterly a-religious place, unquote, before they arrived. In fact, under the Goryeo dynasty, from 918 to 1392, Buddhism was a state religion. The succeeding Joseon dynasty, from 1392 to 1910, eradicated much Buddhist culture, while self-consciously imposing on the country the entire corpus of thought and behavior associated with Neo-Confucianism. Korea's Neo-Confucian philosophers were very learned men, easily the equal of their counterparts in China and Japan. They posited that ideas were more important than material things, pursuing a metaphysic so intense that they would have you believe the entire physical world sprang from the concepts in their heads. The Kim's reigning ideology of Juche is not a Marxist-Leninist doctrine, but a species of metaphysical idealism. Typical of slogans you see in the North is, quote, ideas determine everything,

quote. Kim Il-sung said the same many times. So isn't he a disciple of the Neo-Confucians as much as an appropriator of Christian messianism? American readers will find some themes of this book familiar. Blind faith in a leader, no matter what he does, fantasies masquerading as state policies, sycophantic top officials trying to out-loyal one another, journalists who sound like employees of the regime, a leader slapping his name on everything. While missionary schools were beginning to be shattered across Pyongyang in 1946, Kim Il-sung University was founded 2 years before the establishment of Kim's republic. I would suppose that few realized he had once been a Sunday school teacher. Now a look at some recent books of military history prepared by Thomas E. Ricks. In these books, an emperor, an officer, and an orphan look for anything that resembles a clear victory. Some observers have noted that the United States and Iran have fought two different wars at the same time. With their superior forces, the United States and its ally Israel wanted to show the world that their regional demands had physical power behind them. The leaders of the Islamic Republic, by contrast, with their cheap drone attacks in the Strait of Hormuz, hoped to consolidate a fractured home front by taking a stand in their front yard. Quote, "External aggression by the great Satan," the retired Australian General Mick Ryan recently pointed out, "is always good for the clerical legitimacy in Iran," unquote. In other words, one side employs the tactics of conventional warfare, while the other wages a campaign that is primarily political and economic. Opponents using different means to fight, while possessing different notions of victory, is often a recipe for a messy and expensive war. As the Christopher Newport University historian John O. Hyland makes clear in his impressive Persia's Greek Campaigns, Kingship, War, and Spectacle on the Achaemenid Front, a similar lesson can be drawn from the conflict between the Persians and the Greeks some 2,500 years ago. The Greeks thought of this war as a clash of civilizations, a view that some in the West still hold. But that perspective, quote, could not have been more foreign to the Persian understanding, Hyland writes. The Persians, with their vast forces, already saw their dominance as complete and viewed the war, he argues, as a problem of managing a nettlesome disturbance at the remote northwestern edge of their empire. In addition, Hyland says, Western commentators have missed another important aspect of the Persian view, which is that the Emperor Xerxes, new to the throne, needed to demonstrate to his subjects that he was a fitting supreme ruler. Hence the stately month-long march of hundreds of thousands of soldiers, sailors, and courtiers through modern-day Turkey, across the Dardanelles and into Greece on 480 BC. It was, Hyland says, more of a performative display of imperial power than an attempt to destroy the Greek military or bring the Greek mainland under Persian rule. In addition, Xerxes achieved surprisingly little in his Greek expedition. He commanded a huge army and, as Hyland writes, the largest trireme fleet ever seen. But after winning a clash at Thermopylae and burning Athens, he suffered several humbling defeats, most famously in the Straits of Salamis. Despite the setback, Xerxes claimed he had been victorious. The message to his empire was that he had fulfilled his goals of, as Hyland puts it, royal order, punishment of the wicked, and restoration of peace. Reading Xerxes' boasts, it's hard not to hear echoes of President Trump's pronouncements that the United States has already won its war with Iran. But Donald Trump and the Emperor of Persia aren't the only ones to have put a spin on an ill-begotten military operation. In the late summer and fall of 2004, Tom Mowell, at the time an Air Force officer,
served a four-month tour of duty in the Iraq War. As she recounts in Chaos in the Green Zone, My Time as an Iraq War Strategist, he sat in Baghdad trying to formulate rationales for a war that he believed, quote, violated both domestic and international law, unquote. Before the war, the US government had insisted that the Iraqi President Saddam Hussein possessed weapons of mass destruction. Bush administration officials had also asserted that the Iraqi people would welcome the Americans with open arms, turning Iraq into a beacon of democracy that would transform the Middle East. Now, after the fighting was underway, Mull was supposed to come up with a plan to make that transformation happen. He didn't get very far. The real value of this odd little memoir is not his descent, but that it offers us something more unique, the story of a staff officer who labors in a war he never witnesses. He knows almost nothing of it, and indeed never sees combat. He spends all but a few hours of his tour of duty in Baghdad's Green Zone, the heavily protected district that sat in the middle of the Iraqi capital but was walled off from it. He goes in part because he is estranged from his wife back home, who apparently is happy to see him leave. At times, the book veers into satire. While American soldiers and their allies on the front lines were worried about staying alive amid roadside bombs, Mull sought ways to improve his work-life balance, even joining an evening bridge game. He was also pleased when he managed to secure a place to live that was closer to the gym and, he writes, quote, on the same side of the palace as the pool if I preferred to swim laps, unquote. At the same time, he candidly admits, quote, our lack of understanding of Iraqi culture, Arab culture and Islam was pathetic, unquote. Perhaps the oddest aspect of this tale is how it ends. Like an inverse Odysseus, almost the first thing Mull did when he got home to Colorado was divorce his wife, because one thing he had learned in Iraqi reports is that, quote, life was too short and too unpredictable to sit around and wish things would get better, unquote. The reality is that most people in war are bystanders who simply try to survive the conflict. That perspective, all too often neglected by scholars of war, comes through powerfully in Molly Bromley's Civil War, Surviving the Guerrilla War in Arkansas, by the historian Theodore Catton. For Bromley, an orphan living in Arkansas's Ozark Mountains as the Civil War raged across 1860s America, victory meant keeping herself and her loved ones alive, even if it also meant eating wild plants in the woods. On May 25, 1862, she kissed a boy she liked as he enlisted in the Confederate Army. His name was Valentine Williams. She was 14 years old. He was reported missing and presumed dead barely 6 months later in the Battle of Prairie Grove. War is a great test of stamina for soldiers and civilians alike, and the guerrilla war that arose in Arkansas, especially as the Federal Army swept through, tore the Ozarks to shreds. At the end of 1863, Molly married another Confederate, Henry Cole. He eventually deserted to fight as a guerrilla soldier closer to home, only to be attacked by Unionist guerrillas as he sat in front of his house. Molly helped Henry escape the assault and later discovered four shots had passed through her skirts. Catton illuminates how war reaches every part of the populace, often warping them in the process. In the winter of 1864-65, people in the Ozarks began to starve. Those who had food hid it, only to have their floorboards torn up by desperate men looking to eat. In a memoir written decades later, Molly recalled them as human devils. When a drifter came into the Coles family house and brandished a pistol, Molly's mother-in-law pulled a hatchet from her skirts and drove the man away. This Gateway broadcast of the New York Times Sunday Book Review
will return with more from this review of War Stories by Thomas Hicks. We'll return after this short break.

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3: Here's more of Gateway's broadcast of the New York Times Sunday Book Review. I'm David Howard. Just going to read the concluding paragraph of Thomas Rick's review of a book titled Molly Brumley's Civil War. At war's end, Molly's husband Henry went to a Union steamboat on the Arkansas River to surrender. As he walked toward the boat's gangway, he was shot in the chest by a bandit. His killer threw him into the river and fired several more rounds into him. Molly searched widely for his corpse, riding 400 miles and walking another 100. Back at home, she learned that her first love, Valentine Williams, was not dead after all. In 1867, she married him and lived many decades more, giving birth to 8 children and writing her autobiography. Before she died at 86 in 1934, she looked back on how the war had made her believe that the grave was, quote, her only chance for peace and rest, unquote. Now let's look at the best sellers of the week, the combined print and e-book list. First in the fiction list, number 10, Game On by Nevessa Allen, a third book of the Into the Darkness series. Tyler seeks revenge against his father and pretends to be Stella's boyfriend. Number 9, Purple State by Dana Perino. A public relations professional goes with two of her friends to a swing district in Wisconsin and meets a guy with a different perspective. Number 8, Remarkably Bright Creatures by Shelby Van Pelt. A widow working the night shift at the Sowell Bay Aquarium is aided in solving a mystery by a giant Pacific octopus living there, the basis of the movie. Number 7, Hope Rises by David Baldacci. The second book in the Walter Nash series. Using an alias and some lethal skills, Nash works to bring down a global criminal operation. Number 6, Dungeon Crawler Carl by Matt Dinneman. A Coast Guard vet named Carl and his ex-girlfriend's cat, Princess Donut, are trapped in a fantasy dungeon. Number 5, The Correspondent by Virginia Evans. Letters from someone she used to know push Sybil Van Antwerp toward revisiting her past and finding a way to forgive. Number 4, Yesteryear by Caro Claire Burke. Natalie Heller Mills, a privileged tradwife social media influencer, wakes up to find she is living in the comparatively difficult reality of 1855. Number 3, King of Gluttony by Anna Huang. The sixth book in the Kings of Sin series. Maya Singh must work with her sworn enemy, who is the heir to a culinary empire. Number 2, Project Hail Mary by Andy Weir. The fate of humanity rests on Ryland Grace's shoulders, the basis of the movie. Number 1, Theo of Golden by Alan Levy. A man travels to a small southern town where he purchases pencil drawings of local residents and exchanges them for stories. Now the non-fiction list. Number 10, The Anxious Generation by Jonathan Haidt. A co-author of The Coddling of the American Mind looks at the mental health impacts that a phone-based life has on children. Number 9, Stripped Down by Bunny Shou. The host of the Dumb Blonde podcast shares how redemption was an important part of her journey toward reaching her goals. Number 8, This Is Not About Running by Mary Kane. The elite runner describes the toll that training and injuries took on her and the pervasiveness of abuse in youth sports. Number 7, Broken Plea by Christopher Whitcomb. An re-examination of the story of the murder of 4 University of Idaho students in their off-campus home on November 13, 2022. Number 6, The Body Keeps the Score by Bessel van der Kolk. How trauma affects the body and mind and innovative treatments for recovery. Number 5, When We See You Again by Rachel Goldberg-Polin. A mother recounts the capture of her son Hirsch from the Nova Music Festival and his subsequent execution. Number 4, London Falling by Patrick Radden Keefe. The author of Say Nothing details the efforts by the parents of a 19-year-old Londoner to uncover the truth about his mysterious death and secret life. Number 3, Fame Sick by Lena Dunham. The author of Not That Kind of Girl evaluates the effects that pursuing her creative endeavors had on her. Number 2, Strangers by Bill Burden. Burden retraces her marriage of 20 years in search of clues to help shape her understanding about its demise and to find a way forward. Number 1, Dogs, Boys, and Other Things I've Cried About by Isabel Clay. Clay helps foster dogs overcome challenges while she faces her own complications. Now a review headed Patron Saint. This novel considers the women whose lives have been marred by compromising early relationships. A review by Zoe Dubnow of a book titled Dear Monica Lewinsky, written by Julia Langbein. Imagine if your bizarre sexual choices from your early 20s had to define you for the rest of your life. For some of us, those encounters have faded into vague memories and funny stories because they were with, say, a bartender with questionable tattoos and not the President of the United States. Monica Lewinsky was not so lucky. In her second novel, Dear Monica Lewinsky, Julia Langbein considers the legions of women whose lives have been forever marred, albeit less publicly, by compromising early relationships. According to the novel's prologue, a mock entry in the Lives of the Saints, quote, Monica Lewinsky became exalted as the patron saint of those who suffer venal public shaming and patriarchal cruelty, unquote. The narrator, Jean Dornan, is one of those women, a 40-year-old married court translator in New York City whose mild depression goes stratospheric after she receives an invitation to return to the French chateau where she studied abroad at 19. The chateau, a center for medieval art and architectural history, is hosting a retirement party for its director, David Harwell, a handsome British professor with whom Jean had a brief affair that summer. Though she hasn't seen or heard from David in 21 years, to her he is still, quote, like a god who created the world of her sexuality by naming it for the first time and who granted her all the desire that she can then bring secondhand to humans like her husband, Michael, unquote. And yet her frequent fantasies of him, that, quote, rotten secret intimacy that travels her bones and clouds her thoughts, unquote, bring her not pleasure but self-disgust. She became a successful chef after college, but always regretted that, quote, her filthy little sex scandal, unquote, stopped her from pursuing a more cerebral path. A decade ago, she imploded after a breakup with her executive chef, quit the restaurant business, and entombed herself in the pale linoleum heaven of the Manhattan Federal Courthouse, quote, dead, sterile, the opposite of a kitchen, bright and odorless, she thinks, safe. But now the mere sight of David's name on the invitation breaks open Jean's cocoon of anesthetized self-denial. She bursts into tears in the middle of a court proceeding upon realizing that it was during the very same summer of Monica in 1998, quote, when a scandalous and ill-advised affair was on everyone's mind, unquote, that she too was living her own more private slice of history in France. If I'd seen myself in Monica, she thinks of her younger self, then maybe I would have had my guard up. Maybe I'd be leading the right life today. These thoughts summon Saint Monica, who appears to her, quote, in undulating cobalt robes, her dark hair cascading to her waist, crowned in a black halo, unquote. Insisting that revisiting the events of that summer will cure Jean of her self-doubt, Monica transports us back to 1998, when Jean chose to study medieval art because, in her words, quote, it was the teenager of art history, emotionally unregulated, weeping, laughing at butts, full of heart, unquote. Over the six-week program, we watch as David's half-hearted attentions, he mostly focuses on the graduate students in the group, relegating Jean to taking window measurements on their church visits, quickly turn her academic admiration into romantic longing. We see the emergence of ruthless Jean, the part of her brain that fixates on one goal, to get closer to him, leaving no room for her to recognize her own burgeoning talents in the kitchen. On the cook's nights off, using skills she's honed in her Rutgers dorm to save money, she delights in improvising impressive feasts for the others in the program. The academics, who can scarcely manage an omelette, marvel at her lasagna, pot pie, vinaigrette. Langbein is at her best writing about food. Quote, you'll get David by performing good health and simplicity, ruthless Jean tells her about a salad she's preparing. No tawdry sauces, no scallops queefing steam, just Jojo's lettuce, each leaf a complete waterfall in a kerchief of green cellulose, unquote. When David rewards her efforts to attract him, only to casually set her aside, 19-year-old Jean can't yet see that he is the ruthless one, having used her for his own pleasure. This novel is a Bildungs roman thrown off course at the last moment by the careless selfishness of a powerful man. Although medieval history serves as a fitting backdrop for Jean's asceticism, the many extended scenes of church visits and petty arguments between students about ecclesiastical architecture can become tedious. And the novel drags a bit when Saint Monica disappears for 50 or more pages, giving way to historiographical arguments in medieval studies. But still, Langbein's laugh-out-loud prose, richly drawn characters, and painfully real renderings of the fumbling social world of young adulthood keep you in the story, which is as full of whimsy as it is of heartbreak. Jean does travel back to France for the retirement party 21 years later, but confronting the man who left her, quote, hiding from myself in my own life, unquote, brings her no relief. It's only when she finds herself back down in the kitchen with the chateau's cooks deboning rabbits that she is finally happy. Quote, this is what my knife is for, she thinks, flaying the professor who let her down will not free her, celebrating her own version of pleasure, will. You're listening to the New York Times Sunday Book Review, produced by Gatewave in New York City. Next, Islands Within Islands. A young art student goes back home to a family he thought he'd left behind in a remote area of Scotland. A review by Mark Harris of a book titled John of John, written by Douglas Stewart. Three things almost drove me away from Douglas Stewart's moving, suspenseful, completely worth your time new novel, even before I got to the first page. For those of you who share my tendency to make decisions about what to read quickly and idiosyncratically, I will share them here as a lesson in the value of ignoring those instincts. First, there's that quasi-palindromic title, which seems destined to be misremembered. John is John, John and John, and in any case, felt somehow uninviting, like a door locked on both sides. Second, the genre, John of John, is a leaving the city and going back home to face things novel, a category so well worn from Thomas Wolfe to the Hallmark Channel that I didn't feel much incentive to revisit it. And third, my alarm bell sounded at a phrase in the jacket copy, as lambing season turns to shearing season. Oh no, I thought, this is going to be one of those novels in which the travails of stoic, simple people of the soil are trudgingly described in prose that smells of damp wool and earnestness. Be assured that the latest work from Stewart, whose debut Shuggy Bane won the 2020 Booker Prize, is the farthest thing from damp. John of John is a stick of dynamite waiting to go off in your hand, the steadily intensifying story of a fractured trio, grandmother, father and son, who are held together barely by their waning ability not to say the words to one another that will blow them apart. So strained is the household, which still feels defined by the end of the marriage that shattered it years ago, that barely a kind word is spoken, either in English, the language that they all share, or Scottish Gaelic, which two of them use either to shield or to shut out the third. When we meet 22-year-old Cal, short for John Callum, he's on the verge of giving up. Just months out of art school in Edinburgh, he's failed to thrive and has been summoned home by his ruggedly handsome, permanently angry father, John, a weaver, farmer, and thunderingly severe Calvinist deacon who tends a flock of 26 faithful humans and probably about as many sheep. Cal is gay, and the time is the late 1990s, which means that he grew up, quote, nourished by the horrors he saw on the evening news, all those biblical images of gaunt, sunken-eyed men covered in sores and dying alone, unquote. His father, who was worldly enough to read Swan's Way and To the Lighthouse in a book group, doesn't know. And the home they share, though it barely merits the label, is a small house on a croft, a rented farm. I learned some good words from this novel, and hope one day to deploy Fank and Chuntering on the rocky, jagged Isle of Harris, the sparsely populated northernmost island of the Hebrides. Rendered by Stewart in precise brushstrokes, it sounds like a rough equivalent of rural Maine if someone sawed off a small chunk and shoved it several dozen miles into the North Atlantic. A few chapters in, you'll want to wire Cal whatever money he needs to ditch his family and get on the first ferry back to the mainland. Although a poignant, mortifying account of his attempt to find a hookup via newspaper personal ads, again the late 90s, doesn't suggest that a utopia awaits him there. Still, at least Edinburgh has gay men. In Cal's hometown, there's nothing for him but a father who is both emotionally and physically abusive, a grandmother who has her own issues, a catalogue of old relationships in such disrepair that there's no mending them, and a dead-end life he doesn't deserve. One of the biggest surprises in a novel full of them is that Stewart is not particularly interested in telling either a coming home or a coming-of-age story, at least not in the one you think you're going to hear. Though he starts by hitting some familiar beats, "Thought you were too good for us," one old friend snipes at the prodigal Cal, he uses that architecture to build something different, stranger, and far more original. What Cal's father doesn't know about him is, it turns out, nothing compared to what Cal doesn't know about his father. Without giving too much away, they have more in common than either suspects, including the deep affection of a third man, and their respective identities come to a head in an encounter that may make you shout, "No, don't," even as you race on. Stewart is not just a very good writer, but an immensely skilled storyteller who is more than up to the extraordinarily challenging task he sets himself to build bridges between characters who are so cut off from one another and from themselves that they are, as Cal's grandmother puts it, islands within islands. Notwithstanding the novel's striking setting, he's not given to rhapsodic fugues about the sky and the sea and the crags. He's more interested in the seams and faults and chasms within people who have come to believe that they're living past any expectations of pleasure. When John summons Cal home, it's with the words, "You've had your fun." Not a syllable is wasted. He doesn't have to add forever. You know he means it. He's wrong, as it turns out, and one of the many pleasures of John of John, a title that eventually blossoms to reveal about 5 different meanings, all interesting, is that Stewart doesn't let on until the very end whether he is writing toward hope or toward tragedy. Until he reveals the answer, he wants you to stay in the room with these difficult people, to try to puzzle them out, to watch them wage impossible struggles, and to wish them well. As for those lambs, they're not adorable or beguiling. They're flesh and mess and dirt and need, and like the people who tend them, they live in a tough and unforgiving world. But at least they're not their own worst enemies. Next, some reviews of recent romance novels prepared by Olivia Waite. Spring is the ideal time of year for a salt-crusted, grog-strenched pirate romance, and E.M. Caro's Rears and Vices was everything I wanted. Our men have some impressive age of sail names. Everard Anderson de Anglada is a British Navy captain on the Great Lakes who teams up with a former lieutenant, Preston Darcy, to rescue his sometime hookup, Vitia Verlomolini, from a death sentence for piracy. Their naval careers in tatters, the three sailors escape to Vitia's outlaw fleet in the Caribbean, with Everard as Vitia's new matelot, or legally recognized partner. This real-life form of pirate marriages ties Everard to the mysterious Russian captain, even as he reconnects with Darcy, whose subordinate rank had always prevented Everard from pursuing the relationship. It's a delicate polyromance, all simmering heat and devastating secrets. Neither Navy men nor Caribbean pilots are known for forthright communication in relationships, and it unfolds amid gorgeously textured sea battles. The heeling of the ship, the deafening blast of cannon, you'd swear you could feel the bite of the wooden rails beneath your hands. Where Caro's book sweeps across continents, Amy Coombs' gentle romanticy, Stay for a Spell, plants its heroine determinedly in one place, a choice that lets the book grow surprisingly deep emotional roots. Coombs has the Diana Wynne Jones knack for starting with simple things, a princess, a curse, and letting them develop until they feel complex and engrossing. Princess Tanadel, or Tandy for short, is not her kingdom's ruler or even its heir. While her parents and sister manage the actual work of statecraft, Tandy travels the realm kissing babies and cutting ribbons. This is her royal duty, and as empty as it feels, sometimes Tandy has never had a chance to learn who she is, apart from her role as princess. Then she wanders into a small-town bookshop and finds herself cursed, unable to leave the premises until she finds her heart's desire. As her parents send prince after prince her way to try to break the spell, Tandy organizes bookshelves, hires a goth part-dragon teenager as an assistant, and banters with an outrageously flirtatious pilot named Bash, who has been cursed with an inconvenient fear of water. We're just as trapped as Tandy is. The narration remains with her in the bookshop, so we share both her curiosity and her frustration. The more time passes, the more she starts to feel how tragic it would be to stay locked in place because you never found that something or someone that was your true heart's desire. At the start, it's playfully comic. By the end, it's bittersweet and utterly gorgeous. Lastly, and perfect for reading in the garden as the greenery returns to the world, we have Maury Corrigan's dreamlike folkloric Thistle Marsh. Readers looking for a low-heat variation on modern romanticy will find much to enjoy here, and readers who've loved the fairy-adjacent historical romances of Robin McKinley or Mercedes Lackey will find themselves right at home. Thistle Marsh Hall is a fairy-blessed house, though its glory days and visits from the fairy king are long past. Dusty and decaying, it has barely outlived the last Lord Dewhurst and his heir, who perished in the trenches of the Great War. Now his niece, a nurse nicknamed Mouse, is the new Lady Dewhurst, but only if she can repair Thistle Marsh within a month. Otherwise, the estate and all the money for her shell-shocked brother's care go to a loathsome cousin. Mouse is above all things a practical sort of person, grounded and pleasingly wry and inclined toward hard work. Nursing the wounded of World War I left her with few illusions that broken things can be mended as if the damage never happened. And it's immediately clear to her that not all the work in the world will be enough to fix this mouldering mansion within the allotted time. Right on cue, and even though no high fae have been seen in 100 years, a fairy lord named Thornwood suddenly appears, offering a bargain to magically restore the hall. Mouse's mother always warned her about fairy bargains. The legends of their going wrong are many and never end well for the mortals involved, but Mouse doesn't feel she has a choice. The bargain is struck and the repairs begin, but Thistle Marsh Hall turns out to have ideas and magic of its own. Fairy houses have dangers that mortal nurses can't foresee, and magic has rules that even arrogant fairy lordlings cannot escape. It's a subtle book, but a thrilling one, especially toward the end, where Mouse can sense something going wrong but can't quite tell what it is. This is not the kind of fairy tale that sets up good versus evil, but the older, stranger kind that sets up power versus love. And while we know which side is going to win, we're not always sure what form the victory will take. Thanks for listening to this Gateway broadcast of the New York Times Sunday Book Review. I'm volunteer reader David Howard. Please join me again next time. For most of you, Christian Science Monitor is coming up next here on Gateway.

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5: What if I told you that a tornado was going to happen tomorrow, right where you live? 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
7: Hello, my name is Elizabeth Ingber with the Talking Information Center. This is the Thursday, May 28th, 2026 edition of USA Today. Joe Biden. Biden sues DOJ over release of private conversations for 2017 memoir by Salman Shafiq. Former U.S. President Joe Biden is suing the Department of Justice over its decision to release audio recordings and transcripts of his private conversations with the ghostwriter of his 2017 memoir, Promise Me Dad, A Year of Hope, Hardship, and Purpose. According to the case filed Tuesday, May 26th, in the U.S. District Court for Washington, D.C., Biden is seeking to halt the department's plan to release his private information that the department has long maintained is exempt from disclosure under the Freedom of Information Act, FOIA, in response to a purported request from the House Judiciary Committee. Biden's attorney, Amy Jeffress, argues the request to release her client's private information is pretextual, lacks a legitimate legislative purpose, is outside the scope of the committee's investigative powers, and is invalid and unenforceable. But since the department intends to release the information to the committee on June 15th without a court order, Biden now seeks judicial review to stop the department's proposed end run around pending FOIA litigation and to hold the department to its obligations to safeguard sensitive and highly personal law enforcement information, the lawsuit states. The Heritage Foundation, a conservative think tank based in Washington, D.C., filed a request and later a lawsuit under the Freedom of Information Act to obtain Biden's conversation with Mark Zwanitzer from when they were writing the memoir described as private, sensitive conversations in Biden's lawsuit. The foundation's request was in response to then special counsel Robert Herr's 2023 report on Biden's handling of classified documents that portrayed the former president as an elderly man with diminished capacities, including memory loss, USA Today previously reported. The lawsuit alleges the Justice Department notified Biden of its intention to release the audio recordings and transcripts to the plaintiffs in the FOIA action without any formal explanation for its about-face in February. Later on May 5th, the Office of the Deputy Attorney General informed President Biden, through counsel, that the department had made a final decision to release the materials with limited redactions to the Heritage plaintiffs and to Congress on June 15th, the lawsuit says. The lawsuit argues Biden's conversations with Zwanitzer, which took place at the former president's home in 2016 and 2017, were understood to be private. These audio recordings and transcripts were part of the writing process for President Biden's 2017 memoir, in which he recounted the politically consequential and personally painful year of his life that began on Thanksgiving in 2014. That year, President Biden navigated a range of foreign and domestic policy challenges as vice president and weighed a run for the presidency in 2016, while his eldest son, Beau, fought brain cancer. Beau died in 2015 at age 46. The public and private dimensions of President Biden's life have always been intertwined, but perhaps never more so than during that difficult year, the lawsuit states. The lawsuit argues that such personal information is exempt from disclosure under FOIA laws. Every American, including a sitting or former vice president, has a right to privacy in the personal conversations he has within his own home, the lawsuit says. DOJ, in an email to USA Today on May 27th, responded to the filing, saying that Joe Biden's Justice Department tried to hide audio recordings that clearly demonstrate a significant decline in his cognitive abilities as far back as 2016. This is the most transparent Department of Justice in history, and we will fight to ensure the American people can hear these recordings and draw their own conclusions about the former president's mental acuity before he sought the presidency, it said. President Donald Trump also weighed in on the lawsuit by calling Biden a crooked politician in a May 26th post on Truth Social. Pam Bondi. Former Attorney General Pam Bondi, diagnosed with thyroid cancer, by Joey Garrison, Washington. Former U.S. Attorney General Pam Bondi, whom President Donald Trump fired in April, was diagnosed with thyroid cancer shortly after her departure from the administration, according to a source familiar with her condition. Bondi is receiving treatment for the cancer, the source said. As she battles cancer, Bondi is set to return to the Trump administration to serve on an advisory committee on artificial intelligence policy. Her appointment by Trump comes after the president abruptly scrapped plans to sign an AI executive order over concerns about over-regulating the rapidly growing industry. Pam has been an enormously valuable asset to the president's team, and I am thrilled for her and for all of us that she is going to remain involved in confronting some of the most important issues the administration faces, Vice President J.D. Vance said in a statement provided to USA Today. Efforts to reach Bondi were unsuccessful. Axios first reported fund Bondi's plans to return to the Trump administration in an advisory role and her cancer diagnosis. Thyroid cancer results from malignant cells growing in a person's thyroid gland. Located in the front of the neck, the thyroid creates hormones that regulate metabolism, heart rate, and blood pressure. Thyroid diseases are common among older people and women, according to the Centers for Disease Control and Prevention. Bondi, 60, was fired as Attorney General after several investigations of Trump's perceived enemies were thwarted and her handling of files related to accused sex trafficker Jeffrey Epstein came under intense criticism. Federal judges dismissed indictments brought by Bondi's Justice Department against two Trump adversaries, New York Attorney General Letitia James and former FBI Director James Comey, and grand juries refused to pursue new charges. Lawmakers of both parties accused Bondi of botching the release of the Epstein files, which Congress directed in December. Bondi will be tasked on the new AI Advisory Committee with coordinating communications between the administration and tech leaders, such as Meta CEO Mark Zuckerberg and NVIDIA CEO Jensen Huang. David Sachs, a tech entrepreneur and former White House advisor on AI and cryptocurrency, will co-chair the committee alongside White House science advisor Michael Kratsios, the source said. Supreme Court of the United States. Alabama asks Supreme Court to allow pro-GOP map that diluted black vote by Maureen Gropp. Washington. Alabama asked the Supreme Court on May 27th to let it use a pro-Republican congressional map that was deemed to have intentionally discriminated against black voters, the latest fallout from the justice's recent decision weakening the Voting Rights Act. If the court grants Alabama's emergency request, Republicans will have the advantage in the disputed congressional district as they try to retain control of the closely divided U.S. House. Alabama had been under a court order to use a map in which two of the seven congressional districts had majority or near majority black populations, rather than the GOP preferred map with only one majority black district. The Supreme Court on May 11th lifted that order and directed the lower court to reconsider whether its ruling met the new higher bar for voter discrimination claims in map drawing disputes. That three-judge panel in Alabama stuck by the initial decision. Ultimately, we cannot see our way clear to requiring Alabamians to cast the votes in the 2026 elections under a districting plan tainted by intentional race-based discrimination, the judges wrote. The panel included U.S. Circuit Judge Stanley Marcus, appointed by President Bill Clinton, and U.S. District Judges Anna M. Manasco and Terry F. Moorer, appointed by President Donald Trump. Alabama Attorney General Steve Marshall said the panel's decision halted ongoing election preparations and did so by defying the Supreme Court's ruling in Louisiana v. Calais, the April decision about the Voting Rights Act. Calais vindicates Alabama's position, Marshall wrote in the state's appeal, yet the district court decided in 1 week that Calais changed nothing. Marshall asked the court to issue its decision by June 1st. Section 2 of the Voting Rights Act tries to prevent legislative map drawers from diminishing the voting power of racial minorities by either packing them into one district or spreading them out across too many districts to have an impact. In the Supreme Court's April 29th decision about Louisiana's voting map, Justice Samuel Alito wrote that the law requires evidence, giving rise to a strong inference of intentional discrimination. "It is not enough," he said, "that a map fails to provide a sufficient number of majority-minority districts." In 2023, a closely divided Supreme Court backed the lower court's ruling that Alabama's Republican-drawn map likely violated the Voting Rights Act. That 5-4 ruling was authored by Chief Justice John Roberts, who was joined by fellow conservative Justice Brett Kavanaugh. Both voted in the Louisiana case to limit the scope of the Voting Rights Act. New England Patriots. Mike Vrabel addresses family at Patriots OTAs after Russini controversy. "I Love Jen," by Chris Bumbaka. Foxborough, Massachusetts. Mike Vrabel is keeping it business as usual as the New England Patriots continue voluntary organized team activities, OTAs. "Oh, really good," Vrabel replied May 27th when asked about his efforts to balance family and football. "I appreciate my family. I love Jen. I love the boys. We all have to deal with things outside of here. My focus, and obviously the excitement that I have for coaching, is what is most important right now." His comments marked the first time Vrabel spoke publicly since before

His absence came in the wake of the New York Post publishing a series of photos of Vrabel and former Athletic reporter Diana Russini, who resigned as the New York Times-owned publication investigated the nature of the relationship. "I'm going to be out there in full force," Vrabel said. "Who knows what's going to come up? Anything can happen." Vrabel had attempted to address the issue 2 days before he said he'd miss the final day of the draft and told reporters he had difficult conversations with people who mattered to him, including the team. But more photos of Vrabel and Russini, dating back to 2020, surfaced on the morning of the draft. Vrabel said that leading the room has not changed for him. "I feel great. I feel like I'm trying to give them the information to help do their job," he said. The Patriots issued a statement of support in light of Vrabel's absence, saying they fully support his decision to prioritize his family first, as well as his own well-being. "Mike has been open with us about his commitment to being the best version of himself for his family, this team, and our fans, and we respect the steps he is taking to follow through on that commitment," the team said. Vrabel was back with the team April 27th. Gail King. Gail King recalls shocking moment she discovered ex-husband's affair. The TV journalist was married to attorney William Bumpus from 1982 to 1993. By Edward Segarra. Gail King does not make the same mistake twice, especially when it comes to love. The broadcast journalist and CBS Mornings host opened up about the breakdown of her first marriage in an interview on the Call Her Daddy podcast Wednesday, May 27th. King, 71, was married to attorney William Bumpus from 1982 to 1993, her only marriage to date. The former couple shares two children, daughter Kirby and son William Bumpus Jr. Bumpus allegedly had an extramarital affair with King's friend, which she said she discovered when she returned home from a trip early. King said Bumpus was caught off guard upon her return and allegedly told her she could not enter the bedroom. Moments later, the news anchor said she found her friend wearing her towel. King added that she had the nanny preoccupy the children while she dealt with the situation. "I was thinking, the kids are here. I don't want anybody to know. That was my main thought," King told host Alex Cooper. "And that would not happen to me today. It would be like, get this person and take her away. But you know, I kept thinking, I don't want it to be a scene because they are little. They know this person." King said she planned to notify her friend's husband of the infidelity, but was allegedly discouraged by Bumpus because the couple had a good marriage. "The girl's pajama bottoms are in my head. Where does he think she is right now?" King recalled telling Bumpus, who purportedly said her friend's husband was under the impression she was away at a conference. Afterward, King said her then-husband offered to drop off her friend at the train station. "I am thinking, well, God, I don't want to mess up everybody's life," she continued. Following the alleged incident, King and Bumpus divorced and later briefly reconciled, but the news personality said she realized he had not really changed. King said her longtime friend, fellow TV host Oprah Winfrey, was her rock as she navigated the emotional aftermath of Bumpus's alleged affair. "I did not tell my mom. I was very close to my mom," King said on Call Her Daddy. "I did not want anybody to know. I've got three sisters. I did not tell them. The only person I told was Oprah." A few hours after King allegedly discovered Bumpus's infidelity, the CBS Mornings host said Winfrey encouraged her
to call her friends

0: husband and inform him of the affair. I call him, and you know what he said? He said, she told me you would be calling, King said. She said that you came home early, unexpected, and you drew the wrong conclusion. And she told me you would call and say that you thought they were having an affair. King added that her friend's husband allegedly told her that she was delusional and out of touch with reality for claiming she was having an affair with Bumpus. King said she later hung up the call after becoming frustrated with the man's response. King said Winfrey later offered to send flight tickets for her and her children to relocate to Chicago, where Winfrey filmed her talk show, The Oprah Winfrey Show. You don't even realize how bad this is, King recalled Winfrey telling her. Gail, your head has been blown off. You need to get on a plane, and you need to come here. King is ready for love, but she is not in a hurry to put a ring on it. I used to think that I want to get married again. Now I am not even thinking that, King said on Call Her Daddy, adding, I have a great life. There is no don't cry for me, Argentina. But I do think it would be nice to meet somebody that thinks you're fun to hang out with. As for King's dream man, I like Big Alex in every way. Big hands, big chest, big muscles, big feet, King told Cooper. But I don't mind if he has a tummy, because I have a tummy. I want somebody who can pick me up and carry me across the room. The TV journalist added that she would be open to dating someone younger than her. I just saw Tom Brady. I had to stop myself from going, you are so good looking, King joked, because I'm thinking guys my age, they wear hats. They tend to be a little boring. You cannot generalize, but that has been my experience so far. Donald Trump. Did Cornyn vote to impeach Trump? By Kinsey Crowley. President Donald Trump's influence over the Republican Party again prevailed in the Texas Senate primary runoff election on May 26th. Trump endorsed Attorney General Ken Paxton over incumbent Senator John Cornyn, who has held office for more than 20 years. The race was called for Paxton by the Associated Press, Fox News, and other outlets about an hour after polls closed. A similar story played out for Senator Bill Cassidy, Republican of Louisiana, who lost his primary earlier this month after Trump campaigned against him, pointing to the senator's vote to convict him in the 2021 impeachment trial. Though Cornyn did not vote to impeach Trump, Trump said Cornyn was not supportive of me when times were tough, when endorsing his opponent. Cornyn voted to acquit Trump in both impeachment trials. An impeachment is akin to an indictment. It approves formal charges against a federal office holder who has been accused of committing a crime. The article's charges of impeachment must be adopted by a simple majority vote in the House before the Senate holds an impeachment trial. If the Senate votes by a two-thirds majority to convict, only then can the accused be removed from office. Trump has been impeached twice by the House, but the Senate acquitted him both times. In December 2019, the House voted to impeach Trump on two articles, one charging him with abuse of power by asking Ukrainian officials to investigate his political opponent, and another that he obstructed the congressional investigation into the matter. In February 2020, the Senate voted to acquit the president, and Senator Mitt Romney, Republican of Utah, was the only Republican to cross party lines in voting to convict. In January 2021, the House voted to impeach Trump again, charging the president with incitement to insurrection related to the events at the U.S. Capitol on January 6, 2021. Republicans broke ranks and voted with Democrats to impeach Trump, The Senate trial occurred after Trump left office, and some Republicans found it unnecessary since he was no longer in power. A majority voted to convict, with Republicans crossing party lines, but the 57-43 vote fell short of the two-thirds majority needed for a conviction. Because he was acquitted, there was no vote to bar him from holding office again. The Republican senators included former Senator Richard Burr, North Carolina, Senator Bill Cassidy, Louisiana, Senator Susan Collins, Maine, Senator Lisa Murkowski, Alaska, former Senator Mitt Romney, Utah, former Senator Ben Sasse, Nebraska, former Senator Patrick Toomey, Pennsylvania. Cassidy's term will end in January 2027, since he lost his primary. Murkowski is the only one who had been re-elected since voting to convict Trump. Collins is up for re-election in Maine this year. Though she is running in the GOP primary unchallenged, political newcomer Graham Plattner has emerged as her likely Democratic opponent in a race that has already garnered national attention. Trump has expressed anger at Collins in the past for voting against her own party. Republicans should be ashamed of the senators that just voted with Democrats in attempting to take away our powers to fight and defend the United States of America, Trump wrote on Truth Social on January 8th, when Republicans voted with Democrats to reassert Congress's role in approving military action in Venezuela. Susan Collins, Lisa Murkowski, Rand Paul, Josh Hawley, and Todd Young should never be elected to office again. Plattner said May 21st, Trump should be impeached, though cautioned his supporters it might not be possible, according to The Hill. Geographic reference. Horses, beavers, and squirrels, oh my. Here is every state animal across the United States. By Claire Mulroy. Each state is unique for its landscape, culture, and various emblems. State symbols like official birds, trees, flags, and flowers are common. But some states have some uncommon ones. For example, Utah has a state cooking pot, the Dutch oven, and over half the states have official tartans. 20 states have milk listed as a state beverage or drink. When it comes to state mammals, not every state thinks the same. Some list state animals, some specify state mammals, and some even include land and ocean mammals. Some do not have one at all. The black bear is Alabama's state mammal. The moose is Alaska's state mammal, chosen for its abundance along the Anak River and southeast, south central, and interior Alaska. Arizona's state mammal is the ringtail, a close relative of the raccoon and quadrumante. As the most popular game animal in the state, the white-tailed deer is Arkansas's state mammal. The California grizzly bear is California's state mammal. Grizzly bears are a protected species, and it is illegal to harm, harass, or kill the bears outside of self-defense purposes. Colorado's state mammal is the Rocky Mountain bighorn sheep, and it is only found in the Rockies. Connecticut's state mammal is the sperm whale, the largest of the Earth's toothed whales. The gray fox is designated as Delaware State Wildlife Animal. This mammal is indigenous to the state. Washington, D.C.'s official state mammal was decided in 2020 and is the big brown bat, a mouse-eared bat species found in D.C. and other parts of the United States. Florida's state animal is the Florida panther, but the state also lists manatees as the state marine mammal and porpoises or dolphins as the state saltwater mammal. Georgia has two state mammals, the white-tailed deer and the right whale. Hawaii has named three state mammals, the humpback whale, the Hawaiian monk seal, and the Hawaiian hoary bat, designated in 2015. According to the state Senate legislature, the state named its official mammals to increase awareness and combat potential extinction. The most recent, the hoary bat, is the only remaining native land mammal in Hawaii. Idaho does not have a state mammal, but it does have a state horse, the Appaloosa. Like Arkansas and Georgia, Illinois' state mammal is the white-tailed deer. Indiana does not have a state mammal. However, in 2025, an Indiana lawmaker was convinced by a class from Riverside Intermediate School to propose the Indiana bat as the state's official mammal. At the time of publishing, House Bill 1237 had not had any movement since its first reading in January 2025. Iowa had not had a state mammal as of 2023. The American bison is the state mammal of Kansas. Kentucky's state mammal is the gray squirrel, declared in 1968 as the state wild animal game species. The black bear is Louisiana's state mammal. Maine's state mammal is the moose. This state is the only eastern state to have a sizable moose population, according to the Maine Secretary of State's office. Maryland does not have an official state mammal, but does have a state dog, cat, and horse. Maryland's state horse is a thoroughbred. Its state dog is a Chesapeake Bay Retriever, and its state cat is a calico cat. Massachusetts's state marine mammal is the right whale. The white-tailed deer is Michigan's state game mammal. While Minnesota does not have an official state animal, several proposed options include the white-tailed deer, the eastern timber wolf, the black bear, the 13-lined ground squirrel, the wood tick, and the wolf. Mississippi's state land mammal is the white-tailed deer and the red fox, and the state water mammal is the bottlenose dolphin. The Missouri mule, a hybrid horse and donkey, is Missouri's official state animal. Montana's state mammal, the grizzly bear, was voted on by Montana school children. Nebraska's state mammal is the white-tailed deer. The desert bighorn sheep is the official state animal of Nevada. New Hampshire's state animal is the white-tailed deer. Horses are New Jersey's state animal, chosen by a fifth grader and eighth grader because of the importance to farming and racehorsing in New Jersey. The American black bear is New Mexico's state mammal. The famous Smokey Bear was a real black bear found injured after a forest fire in New Mexico and was later chosen as a symbol for fire prevention campaigns. New York's state mammal is the beaver. Beaver commerce led to the establishment of Dutch and English trading posts where New York was colonized. North Dakota does not have a designated state mammal, but the Nakota horse is the state's official horse. Ohio's state mammal is the white-tailed deer. The American bison is Oklahoma's state animal. Oklahoma also designates the Mexican free-tailed bat as its official state flying mammal and the raccoon as its state fur bearer. Oregon's state animal is the beaver and is known as the Beaver State. The white-tailed deer is Pennsylvania's state animal. Rhode Island selected the harbor seal as its official state marine mammal in 2016. South Carolina has a lengthy list of state animals. Its official state animal is the white-tailed deer. It also designated the mule as its state heritage work animal, the bottlenose dolphin as its state marine mammal, and the northern right whale as the official state migratory marine mammal. The coyote is South Dakota's state animal. Tennessee has an official state wild animal, the raccoon. The armadillo is Texas's state small mammal, and the longhorn is the state's official large mammal. Texas also holds the Mexican free-tailed bat as its state flying mammal. Utah's state animal is the elk. The Morgan horse is Vermont's chosen state animal. Virginia does not have an official state mammal, but its state bat is the Virginia big-eared bat, and its state dog is the American foxhound. Washington has both a state endemic animal, the Olympic marmot, mammals only found in one location, and a state marine mammal, the orca. The black bear was chosen by students, teachers, and sportsmen as the state animal of West Virginia. Wisconsin designates two state animals, the white-tailed deer as the state's wildlife animal, and the dairy cow as the state's domesticated animal. The bison is Wyoming's official state mammal. Dogs. This service dog officially has a PhD. By Kelsey Monstrola. When Allison Gaynor walked across the stage at Rowan University to receive her doctoral degree, she was not alone. Four paws walked alongside her, just as they had her entire doctoral journey. Gaynor's service dog, Lily Rue, was awarded an honorary Doctor of Loyal Service, DLS, the first time in the university's history to award an honorary doctorate to a service animal, dog-sized hood and all. For Gaynor, she felt it would have been a disservice for Lily Rue to be excluded in her big moment. Lily Rue started the program with me, sat through classes, writing days, hard moments, long nights, and all the uncertainty that comes with pursuing a doctorate while navigating disability. It felt only right that she was there at the end too, Gaynor said. Gaynor lives with postural orthostatic tachycardia syndrome, POTS, and Ehlers-Danlos syndrome, EDS, both dynamic, non-apparent disabilities that affect daily functioning. She got a service dog to help manage symptoms and navigate barriers that are often invisible to others. Having her has allowed me to move through academic and professional spaces with more independence, safety, and confidence, Gaynor said. Gaynor's moment on stage also connects to her broader scholarly and advocacy work. Her book, Invisible Leashes, Service Dogs, Institutional Barriers, and the Fight for Authentic Access in Higher Education, examines disability, disclosure, service dog inclusion, ableism, and access in academic institutions. This graduation moment was joyful, but it also speaks to a larger issue. Disabled students, staff, and faculty deserve to be fully included in academic spaces, not merely accommodated as an afterthought, Gaynor said. Lily Rue is central to that story because she represents both support and visibility. Asked what she would say to Lily Rue if she could speak directly to her, Gaynor did not hesitate. Thank you for carrying pieces of this journey with me when it felt too heavy to carry alone, she said. Thank you for helping me show up, keep going, and believe that I belonged in these spaces. This degree is ours. Politics. I don't care about the midterms, Trump says Iran misjudged him. By Joey Garrison, Washington. President Donald Trump said on Wednesday that Iran wrongly assumed he would retreat from his demands during negotiations to avoid a long standoff ahead of the 2026 midterm elections. Speaking at a cabinet meeting on May 27th, Trump said the Iranian regime thought they were going to outwait me regarding a peace deal. We will outwait him. He has got the midterms, Trump said. I don't care about the midterms. Look what happened last night. That was the prelude to the midterms. Trump was referencing victories of candidates he endorsed in Republican primaries across the country, headlined by Texas Attorney General Ken Paxton's lopsided U.S. Senate primary defeat of incumbent Texas Republican Senator John Cornyn. As the U.S. war in Iran drags on, Trump and Republicans risk making high gas prices caused by the conflict a focal point of the midterm election in November. Republicans face an uphill fight to retain the slim majority in the House, and Democrats increasingly believe they have a path to take control of the Senate. Trump said he believes Americans understand his reasons for the war. People understand it. They know that it is very simple. Iran cannot have a nuclear weapon, the president said. The average price of a gallon of regular gas in the United States dropped slightly on May 27th to $4.59, according to AAA, up nearly 35 cents from last month and $1.29 from last year. Average gas prices were $2.98 nationally on February 26th, 2 days before the United States launched its first airstrikes against Iran. After suggesting over the Memorial Day weekend that he was close to securing a deal with Iran, Trump did not seem as optimistic on Wednesday. He warned he would finish the job militarily if Iran did not agree to U.S. terms, echoing previous threats he had made. Iran is very much intent, Trump said at the cabinet meeting, his 12th of his second term. They want very much to make a deal. So far, they have not gotten there. We are not satisfied with it, but we will be. Either that, or we will have to just finish the job. Trump referenced U.S. military successes earlier in the war that he said wiped out Iran's Navy and Air Force. Everything is gone, and they are negotiating on fumes, Trump said. But we will see what happens. Maybe we will have to go back and finish it. Maybe we do not. On Saturday, May 23rd, Trump said a deal to end the war had been largely negotiated. The parameters involved reopening the Strait of Hormuz while extending the U.S.-Iran ceasefire for 60 days, while the two parties discuss the mechanism for Iran to turn over its highly enriched uranium used for nuclear weapons. But the two sides have not reached a consensus, and tensions are back on the rise. The Revolutionary Guard Corps threatened to retaliate on May 26th after the U.S. Central Command said it conducted defensive strikes on missile launch sites and boats in southern Iran that were attempting to lay mines. Asked about a timeline to secure a deal, Trump said, "We've been doing this a few months," as he compared the war in Iran to past U.S. conflicts in Vietnam, Korea, and Afghanistan that lasted many years. "I think they are starting to give us the things that they have to give us," Trump said of talks with Iran. "And if they do, that's great. And if they will not, then the man on my left is going to finish them off," Trump said, signaling to his defense secretary, Pete Hegseth. Mehmet Oz. Robert F. Kennedy Jr. nabs two snakes on Dr. Oz's Palm Beach estate. By Kimberly Miller. America's Secretary of Health and Human Services, is not squeamish when it comes to critters, including roadkill and now two writhing black racers that he deftly collected from Dr. Mehmet Oz's Palm Beach mansion. Robert F. Kennedy Jr. posted a video to social media of him catching these skinny snakes with someone, sounds like his wife Cheryl Hines, asking why in the background and saying, okay, okay, honey, let it go, and Bobby, Bobby, please. Oz, who leads the Centers for Medicare and Medicaid Services, diagnosed that the snakes were having sex when Kennedy interrupted them. They subsequently bit Kennedy for the disturbance, which appears to occur on the sunny patio of Oz's oceanfront estate. Are they biting? The mouths are huge, Oz says in the video. USA Today has reported on several incidents of Kennedy's affinity for animals, dead or alive, including a Central Park incident with a deceased bear cub, a run-in with a dead beached whale, an encounter with a dead raccoon, and a quote saying that he has been picking up roadkill my whole life. I have a freezer full of it. Kennedy's post says Cheryl cheerleads the removal of a pair of black racers from Dr. Oz's patio. Earlier this month, Kennedy posted a picture of himself clutching a bird as he stands in front of an airport terminal. Starling Rescue at Dulles reads a simple caption referring to the Dulles International Airport in Washington, D.C. The Palm Beach Daily News has written extensively on Oz's landmarked oceanfront Palm Beach home with his wife Lisa Oz. The home, which is listed in the name of Luana Trust, was purchased in 2015 for $18 million. The Palm Beach County property appraiser listed its total market value as $45.8 million in 2025. Palm Beach is my chi source, a place where I come to regroup, Oz told Palm Beach Life magazine in 2009, just before the Dr. Oz show made its debut. Besides being beautiful and peaceful, Palm Beach lends itself to a healthy outdoor lifestyle with lots of exercise and sports time that we love. It also includes a black racer rendezvous bound to be interrupted by the U.S. Secretary of Health and Human Services, U.S. Immigration and Customs Enforcement. Are ICE detainees on a hunger strike? By Ricardo Kaulasar and India Yancey Bragg. Immigration protesters outside Delaney Hall Immigrant Detention Center say some detainees inside have been foregoing food for days in a bid for freedom. Meanwhile, protesters outside have decried the conditions at the facility and clashed with law enforcement officers, leading to some arrests. Immigration advocates outside Delaney Hall say detainees there began a hunger strike on May 22nd. A statement from the Department of Homeland Security, which oversees immigration and customs enforcement, denied the claims of poor conditions at the facility and denied that there has been a hunger strike. USA Today has reached out to DHS for additional comment. After releasing letters about the conditions inside, detainees announced the hunger strike by phone during a rally, according to the New Jersey Alliance for Immigrant Justice. The group says ICE's definition of hunger strike is narrow and unrealistic. Meanwhile, advocates continued protesting outside Delaney Hall, demanding that 100 people be released from the facility who are elderly, young, seriously ill, or injured. Tensions outside the facility escalated dramatically on May 25th as demonstrators attempted to block fans leaving the site, and federal agents responded with pepper spray and pepper balls. DHS Secretary Mark Wayne Mullen said on social media May 26th that two people were arrested for assaulting, resisting, and impeding federal officers. The unrest marked the latest chapter in a year-long conflict that had turned Delaney Hall into one of the most contentious immigration detention centers in the country, drawing scrutiny from lawmakers, activists, and federal officials alike. The facility, located in an industrial area on the outskirts of Newark, was the first detention center to open during President Donald Trump's second term. The 1,196-bed facility is a private immigration detention center opened as part of the Trump administration's push to expand detention capacity. The center is owned by the GEO Group, which entered a 15-year agreement with ICE in February 2025. Protests against Delaney Hall began before the facility reopened and officially began housing detained migrants in May 2025. NorthJersey.com, part of the USA Today network, reported. Concerns over conditions inside and conflict between local and federal officials quickly followed. Newark Mayor Ross Baraka was arrested by federal law enforcement on May 9, 2025, after accompanying several members of Congress on an oversight visit. One of the lawmakers, Representative LaMonica McIver, was charged with assault after trying to prevent Baraka from being arrested. She had pleaded not guilty. Four detainees escaped amid a riot over alleged food shortages and poor living conditions. Public scrutiny intensified again in December after Jean Wilson Brutus, a 41-year-old Haitian national, died just one day after arriving at the facility. In May, hundreds of people detained at the facility launched a hunger strike, according to the ACLU of New Jersey. The New Jersey Alliance for Immigrant Justice said detainees on the reported hunger strike are demanding freedom, not improved conditions. Gabriella Soto, the wife of a detainee, Martin Soto, at Delaney Hall, partnered with immigration advocacy groups such as New Jersey Alliance for Immigration Justice and Eyes on ICE to organize protests outside Delaney Hall that coincide with the announced hunger strike. "I am fed up with my husband being treated like an animal," Soto said in a phone call with NorthJersey.com. Protesters demanded the release of elderly, sick, and vulnerable detainees and called on New Jersey Governor Mikey Sherrill to investigate the facility. During a Memorial Day visit, New Jersey Senator Andy Kim was pepper sprayed along with other people outside the facility when he was trying to de-escalate tensions between protesters and ICE officers. Sherrill was not allowed into the facility. New Jersey Representative Rob Menendez made a previously scheduled visit to the detention center on May 26th. He had said that the strike continues because the conditions have not improved, as medical care is non-existent and several detainees have long-term health conditions. He repeated his call from his previous visits that the facility should be closed. ICE's own data shows the individuals inside do not have criminal records, Menendez said. The question remains, why are we holding our neighbors, our community members, in a detention center that can't do anything right? Netflix. People are talking about the crash, the latest on Mackenzie Shirilla by Celine Martin. It has been nearly 2 weeks since Netflix released its documentary about Ohio woman Mackenzie Shirilla, who in 2022 killed her boyfriend and his friend in a deadly car crash. The case continues to be a huge talker. Netflix released The Crash on May 15th, chronicling the July 31st, 2022 incident in which Shirilla, who was 17 at the time, crashed into a building and killed Dominic Russo, 20, and Davion Flanagan, 19. Shirilla spoke about the incident for the first time on camera during the Netflix documentary. While she insists the crash was an accident, prosecutors and community members believe otherwise, sparking a national conversation. Before her interview for the crash, she had not even testified during her own trial, Netflix said in a May 15th article on the company's website. Shirilla was convicted in August 2023 of 4 counts of murder, 4 counts of felonious assault, 2 counts of aggravated vehicular homicide, 1 count of drug possession, and 1 count of possessing criminal tools. She was later sentenced to life in prison with the first eligibility of parole after 15 years. The Cuyahoga County prosecuting attorney said in a press release and on social media, Netflix's documentary has renewed interest in the case and includes interviews from Shirilla, the victim's family and friends, as well as law enforcement and prosecutors. This concludes the presentation of USA Today for Thursday, May 28th, 2026. My name is Elizabeth Ingber with the Talking Information Center. As always, thank you.
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6: Hello, I'm Harish. 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During this hour, I'll be reading news from today's Chicago Sun-Times. Let's begin with our first article. Fallout deepens. Stratton joins calls for Chicago U.S. attorney to step down amid, within quotes, Broadview 6 aftermath. Former Mayor Lori Lightfoot, who worked as a federal prosecutor, called actions, within quotes, shameful, by Tina Fondels and John Seidel, staff reporters. Democratic Senate candidate Juliana Stratton is joining calls for U.S. attorney Andrew Boutros to resign or be fired over the botched, within quotes, Broadview 6 case, as former Mayor Lori Lightfoot on Thursday also questioned whether Boutros has enough credibility to continue to lead the office. Stratton joins Democratic congressional candidate Daniel Biss in calling for Boutros' resignation a week after Boutros announced the dismissal of charges against the remaining members of the, within quotes, Broadview 6, amid claims of prosecutorial misconduct before a grand jury. The legal damage already has spread to other cases in Chicago and beyond. The, within quotes, Broadview 6 case revolved around a September protest outside a suburban immigration facility where a crowd pushed, scratched, and otherwise damaged a federal agent's SUV. From that crowd, prosecutors charged only six people, all largely involved in local Democratic politics, raising questions about selective prosecution and freedom of expression. Defendant Michael Rabbit called for Boutros' resignation immediately after the case collapsed. Now, high-profile elected officials are joining the call. It's another example of the unusual territory the U.S. Attorney's Office finds itself in, having largely avoided the partisan fray as the nation's politics became more divided. It also comes as news broke Wednesday that the Justice Department referred an investigation to Chicago prosecutors earlier this year into advice columnist E. Jean Carroll, who accused President Donald Trump of sexual assault. Boutros clarified Thursday that his office did not start that investigation. Still, Stratton, Illinois's lieutenant governor and Senate Democratic nominee, told the Sun-Times on Thursday that Boutros has undermined the credibility of his office and should resign or be fired. Within quotes, as the Trump administration repeatedly attempts to use the justice system as a means of political retaliation, it's more important than ever that professional standards are followed and the public can trust the charges and conduct coming from the U.S. Attorney's Office, Stratton said in a statement. Boutros' office, which announced, within quotes, sweeping reforms to its grand jury process Wednesday, did not comment. Experts have given mixed answers when asked whether a court-appointed U.S. attorney like Boutros can be fired. He has said he serves at the pleasure of the president. Lightfoot, who worked as a federal prosecutor for 6 years, called Boutros' actions, within quotes, shameful and a, within quotes, low point in the history of this otherwise esteemed office. She criticized the handling of the, within quotes, Broadview 6 case, the lack of charges against the federal agent who fatally shot Silverio Villegas Gonzalez, and the initial decision to charge Marimar Martinez, who was shot by another agent. within quotes, I think most people have never seen the office in such shambles and leadership with such questions about his credibility, Lightfoot said. The former mayor, however, did not go so far as to call for Boutros' resignation. Within quotes, I think U.S. Attorney Boutros needs to take a long, hard look in the mirror and ask himself whether or not he continues to have any credibility that warrants leading this office, Lightfoot said. Within quotes, this is as bad as I've ever seen it. Lightfoot said she does not find it, within quotes, believable that Boutros did not know about alleged grand jury misconduct until late April. That's what Boutros told U.S. District Judge April Perry last week. Within quotes, what seems incredible to me is that this high-profile prosecution, that there's no chance that it wasn't encouraged by the front office, wasn't monitored by the front office at every step in the journey, and particularly now, knowing the various mistakes that were made in the grand jury, Lightfoot said. There's no possibility that that was not done with full knowledge, direction, and supervision of the front office, within quotes. Lightfoot said she's also concerned about the heavy reverberations of the case, including that defense attorneys in the high-profile case against an ex-Loreto Hospital executive and others are now claiming that misconduct allegations against a prosecutor common to both cases were known for months. Within quotes, Boutros has made a lot of reckless mistakes that are going to haunt his office for a long time to come. And it's only been a week since all these revelations came into public view, Lightfoot said. Within quotes, as somebody who cares about the Department of Justice, as somebody who's watching in horror at what's happened to the Department of Justice just in a year and a half, and then seeing that reach into this U.S. Attorney's office, it's horrifying, horrifying. Lightfoot became mayor during Trump's first term in the White House and seemed to maintain a cordial relationship at the time with then U.S. Attorney John Losh, who had been nominated by Trump. A tense visit to Chicago by then Attorney General Bill Barr during the 2020 presidential campaign found Lightfoot and Losh voicing public support for local partners amid the otherwise partisan rhetoric and what appeared to be an effort to hold alliances here together. Joe Biden won that election and sought to fire Trump's U.S. attorneys after moving into the White House. Illinois' Democratic Senators Dick Durbin and Tammy Duckworth convinced Biden to keep Losh in place despite his appointment by Trump to complete, within quotes, sensitive investigations. That was taken as a reference to the probe of Michael J. Madigan, the former Illinois House Speaker, who would later be indicted, convicted, and sent to prison. And that was Fallout Deepens. Stratton joins calls for Chicago U.S. Attorney to step down amid, within quotes, Broadview 6 aftermath. Former Mayor Lori Lightfoot, who worked as a federal prosecutor, called actions, within quotes, shameful. The next article is by Kathleen Falsani for the Sun-Times. Johnson's profound visit with the Pope. Mayor describes private audience with Chicago-born pontiff as moving spiritual experience as they discussed war, slavery, and an invitation for homecoming mass. Vatican City. Within quotes, House Chicago. That was the first thing Pope Leo XIV asked Chicago Mayor Brandon Johnson when the two met in a private audience Thursday afternoon at the Vatican. For Johnson, it was clearly a pastoral question. It also felt familial, as if the Pope were asking, within quotes, how are your folks? Within quotes, I was able to say that Chicago is strong and that we are transforming, Johnson said during a press conference at the American University in Rome shortly after he met for more than 20 minutes one-on-one with the first U.S.-born Chicago Pope. within quotes, he gave, I think, a great sort of pastoral nod. A pleasure to hear the incredible progress that we've made. During their visit, Johnson presented the Pope with a formal letter of invitation, asking him to please come to Chicago in 2027 to celebrate Mass, following in the footsteps of a predecessor, Pope John Paul II, who spent 2 days in Chicago in October 1979. The world's first Polish Pope celebrated Mass in Grant Park, drawing a crowd approximately 1.5 million strong. Within quotes, October 5, 1979 is forever remembered as the most spiritually inspiring day in Chicago history. Johnson's letter of invitation to Leo began. Within quotes, Your Holiness, you were a young priest in training at the time. Perhaps you were there. Perhaps you would consider a repeat papal visit nearly 50 years later to share your own message of hope, unity, and service. There has been speculation in some quarters that Leo would not visit the United States until after President Donald Trump, with whom he has clashed publicly, was out of office. But Johnson insisted he heard no hesitation from the Pope about visiting his hometown sooner than later. Within quotes, I didn't get any reticence about coming, Johnson said. Within quotes, I didn't pick up on that. I think, if anything, I picked up on the fact that he was blessed by our presence today. Johnson meant this literally. Among the delegation were several faith leaders who at one point during the meeting asked to pray with and for the Pope. Within quotes, I don't know how many people get an opportunity to actually pray for him, but at the end of the day, he's still a man and he's someone who will have to work through the challenges of life like anyone else. And it was important that Chicago, that we put our arms around him, that we bless him, that we pray for him, because we know that someone with his stature will be a target. So we pray for his comfort, we pray for his protection and his security. Both Leo and Johnson have been attacked publicly by Trump for their opposition to the war in Iran and the Trump administration's policies on immigration, Gaza, Cuba, Haiti, and other issues, many of which they addressed during their private conversation at the Vatican. Within quotes, first of all, I thanked him for his courage, Johnson said. Within quotes, I thanked him for his moral stance against these endless wars, and certainly talked about the vote that it took in city council a couple of years ago, calling for a ceasefire in Gaza and the releasing of hostages and our continuous stance on ending these illegal wars. We also talked about just elevating the awareness of the conditions that many people are living through, whether that's in Chicago or Haiti, Venezuela, Cuba. Within quote, we talked about the conditions that the long legacy of slavery and disinvestment has had on Black America and Black people around the globe. I engaged in a conversation with him about reparations and why it's important to repair the harm that has been caused by the brutal legacy of slavery, Johnson continued. Within quote, we exchanged appreciation for our stances in this moment to speak to the most vulnerable, to talk to him about affordability, and again, continuing to use his pulpit as I will use my pen to bring justice to humanity. It was a meeting of two powerful, influential men, and for Johnson, it will remain a profoundly spiritual experience. Within quotes, when you come into the presence of someone of this magnitude who walks and imbibes the spirit of our Lord and Savior, the moment that he said, within quotes, have a seat and join me. It was just a peaceful exchange of comfort, of knowing that just like the Holy Spirit ensures, we are always comforted. That's grace and the love that I felt from His Holiness. End of quotes. After 4 p.m. in Rome, Leo welcomed Johnson and a delegation of more than 40 influential Chicagoans from the city's business, religious, education, and civic communities. Some got on their knees and kissed his ring, said Guy Ciparoni, chairperson of Choose Chicago, the city's tourism and convention agency. According to Ciparoni, when Johnson invited Leo to celebrate Mass in Chicago next year, the Pope appeared warm.

Vatican, but there's only one key for Chicago. And we were happy to give that to him, end of quotes, Johnson quipped. In addition to spending private time with the mayor, the 70-year-old pontiff and a native of South Suburban Dalton greeted each member of the delegation. The visits were short, about a minute each, but the experience for many was rich. Within quotes, I went up and I started talking, and I got choked up, said Robert Manuel, president of DePaul University. It was his first papal audience. Leo put his arm on Manuel's shoulder and looked him in the eyes. Within quotes, he said, within quotes, it's okay. And that made me choke up even more, end of quotes, Manuel said, emotion once again rising in his expression. Within quotes, I was expecting it to be way more formal and not as intimate and connected. Manuel's gift on behalf of DePaul were copies of the diplomas of Leo's parents received. Both his mother, Mildred, and Father Lewis were DePaul graduates. Loyola University President Mark Reed was also part of the Chicago delegation. When he chatted with the Pope, Leo reminded him that his mother actually started her college career at Mundelein College, now a part of Loyola, and that his brother, John Prevost, is a proud Loyola Rambler too. Within quotes, it was a grace-filled moment, said Reed, who is scheduled to return to the Vatican next month for another audience with Leo as part of a delegation of Jesuit University presidents from the U.S. Within quotes, I told him, within quotes, you won't remember me, but I'll remember you, end of quotes, he said laughing. Thursday was Yusef Jackson's second papal audience. His first was back in 1983, when his father, the Reverend Jesse Jackson, brought him along on a visit with Pope John Paul II. As a young teenager, it was his first international trip. His father, who was running for president at the time, traveled to the Vatican to put on a gospel concert for the Pope. Within quotes, he talked to the Pope in 1983 about Haitian immigration. He talked to the Pope about Cuban immigration, about using his voice as a platform for good, said Jackson, 55, who took over as CEO of the Rainbow PUSH Coalition after his father's death in February. Within quotes, and now 43 years later, we have a meeting with the Pope who has put that work into action, Jackson said, praising the pontiff for his encyclical on artificial intelligence released earlier this week that also contained an historic apology for the Roman Catholic Church's complicity in the transatlantic slave trade. The Chicago papal audience had a few lighthearted moments as well, Johnson told reporters, including when Leah noticed 12th Ward Alderman Julia Ramirez holding her baby, Victor Nicholas, decked out in White Sox gear. Within quote, you should have seen the Pope's face light up, the mayor recalled, adding that the Pope placed his hand on the infant's head for a blessing. Within quotes, I don't know if that anointing is gonna translate into the White Sox having a winning streak, said the famously diehard Cubs fan who delivered a Cubs hat to the pontiff on behalf of the baseball club. Still, he was determined to get a blessing for his beloved Northsiders. Within quotes, I did take the Cubs hat and rub it up against his white robe, Johnson said. Within quotes, because if there was anything that he was reticent about, it was when that Cubs hat got near him. End of quotes. Contributing Maria Wolfill, that was Johnson's profound visit with the Pope. Mayer describes private audience with Chicago-born pontiff as moving spiritual experience as they discussed war, slavery, and an invitation for a homecoming mass. You're listening to news from the Chicago Sun-Times on Chris Radio. The next article is from the Sun-Times staff. Chicago's gifts to Leo. Here are the gifts that Mayor Brandon Johnson and his delegation presented Thursday to Pope Leo XIV. Within parentheses, descriptions provided by the city. Johnson personally presented Leo with a key to the city of Chicago and an invitation to return home and deliver mass in Grant Park. White Sox hat with Italian flag and J.P. Graziano
jardiniera,

0: too hot and too mild from White Sox ownership. And within quotes, immigrants make America greater hat from the Chicago Sister Cities International Program. The Pope's parents' diplomas from DePaul University from DePaul President Robert Manuel. Pope Leo Cubs jersey and two Cubs hats from the Cubs organization. Chicago flag, Chicago White Sox hat with the Italian flag, Chicago tote bag, and ceremonial Chicago street sign from the city of Chicago. Honey from the Chicago Cultural Center, rooftop hives from DCASE. Brass tray with the Chicago lakefront etchings, three Chicago flag themed Field Notes products, and the World Business Chicago tote bag from the City of Chicago and World Business Chicago. Two, within quotes, everything dope, including the Pope, comes from Chicago. T-shirts from local historian Sherman, within quotes, Dilla Thomas. Cornerstone's book and a poster of stained glass from MAAFA Redemption Project Church and the Reverend Dr. Marshall E. Hatch Sr. Letters from parishioners at St. Benedict d'African in Englewood, written by a 5-year-old, a 9-year-old, and their mom with expressions of gratitude for his leadership. Frango mints from Catholic Charities, hat and jersey from Chicago Sky, hat from DePaul University, letters from families of detained immigrants, hat from Loyola University, within quotes, Bloodworks by Bishop Horace Smith, M.D., United Airlines plane from United Airlines, Southwest Community ICE watch pin, Sanctuary City pin, within quotes, resisting tyrants since Pharaoh, and White Sox kippot and a White Sox Pope t-shirt from Michigan, Chicago, silver dove necklace representing peace, image of the Eucharist procession in Broadview, and notes from families detained by ICE from the Coalition for Spiritual and Public Leadership. Within quotes, I am somebody, sweatshirt from Rainbow PUSH. Union strike pin in a silver box, books and letter from St. Mary's College. Within quotes, the legacies of Senior Medeliva Wolf, CSC, edited by Jessica Coblins and Susan Mancino. Within quotes, St. Mary's College, Amanda Devine and Colin Elizabeth Peer. Within quotes, God Bless the West Side, t-shirt from Alderman Jason Irwin, 28. Within quotes, Operation Breadbasket, colon, An Untold Story of Civil Rights in Chicago, Martin L. Depp. Within quotes, Keeping Hope Alive, colon, Sermons and Speeches of Reverend Jesse L. Jackson Sr., edited by Grace G. Sun Kim. And that was Chicago's Gifts to Leo. The next article is by David Struitt. Ontario ramp fully reopens on Friday. The Ontario feeder ramp is set to fully reopen Friday morning, weather permitting, after nearly a year and a half of construction that narrowed the three-lane ramp down to two. Crews were to close the ramp from 11 p.m. Thursday until 5 a.m. Friday, according to the Illinois Department of Transportation. Crews performed a similar closure of the Ohio Street feeder ramp on Wednesday night to mark the pavement and remove barricades. But the construction is not entirely over yet. Later this summer, concrete pavement patching will require the full closure over 3 weekends, alternating between the Ohio and Ontario ramps. The exact dates will be announced later, a state transportation agency spokesperson said Thursday. And that was Ontario ramp fully reopens on Friday. The next article is from the Sun-Times Wire. One dead in shooting involving FBI agent in East Garfield Park. A person has died in a shooting involving an FBI agent Thursday afternoon in the East Garfield Park neighborhood, officials said. One adult was pronounced dead at the scene of the shooting, which happened around 3 p.m. in the 3700 block of West Lexington Street, according to the Chicago Fire Department and the FBI. Chicago police officers initially responded to the scene, but officers have turned the investigation over to the FBI, the department said. Authorities have not released information about what led to the shooting. No other information was available. Within quotes, the FBI takes all shooting incidents involving our agents or task force members seriously, a spokesperson for the FBI Chicago field office said in a statement. Within quotes, in accordance with FBI policy, the shooting incident is under review by the FBI's inspection division. As this is an ongoing matter, we have no further details to provide. One man who stopped by the shooting scene said he was the dead man's half-brother, but the man declined to give his name, saying he feared retaliation. He said his half-brother had told him he'd been pulled over by federal agents earlier in the week. His half-brother, he added, had FaceTimed another one of their siblings as soon as he was pulled over Thursday and was still talking to that sibling when the gunfire started. As the FBI continued to process the scene, about 15 people stood in the parkway of South Independence Boulevard across from the scene as various law enforcement vehicles, including at least two evidence technician vehicles and, much earlier, an armored car, entered and exited under crime scene tape. One woman arrived sobbing and stood against the tape, continuing to cry, as investigators took pictures of an SUV pockmarked by more than a dozen bullet holes. Others standing nearby hugged her. By around 5:20 p.m., most of the Chicago police and fire vehicles on scene had left, leaving only a few to guard the scene as FBI agents checked the black SUV that appeared to be at the center of the investigation. People living on the block and trying to return home were still being denied entry. And that was one dead in shooting involving FBI agent in East Garfield Park. The next article is from Erica Thompson. Denied permit again, African / Caribbean Fest must move to fall. The African / Caribbean International Festival of Life has been denied a permit by the City of Chicago for the second year in a row, its organizers told the Chicago Sun-Times on Thursday. The family-friendly celebration, now in its 33rd year, was scheduled to take place July 3 to 5 at Union Park in the West Loop. But according to its founder, Ephraim Martin, the Chicago Police Department could not provide enough officers to support the event. The fest now will take place September 26 to 27 in Union Park in conjunction with another of Martin's events, the Jerk Seafood and Vegan Fest. Martin said the denial came April 17, even though he applied in November and received a conditional permit from the Chicago Park District. He also said Mayor Brandon Johnson's office agreed to intervene, but he hasn't heard back. His additional requests for assistance have gone unanswered this week amid the mayor's trip to visit Pope Leo in Rome. The event has its own security and has drawn only about 1,000 attendees a day since the COVID-19 pandemic, Martin said, so he was baffled by the city's decision. Within quotes, "We don't want to leave Chicago," said Martin, a Jamaica native who operates the festival as part of his Martin's International Foundation. Within quotes, "But on the other hand, if it feels as if we are not welcome anymore, then we may have to do that." When asked for comment, the Chicago Police Department referred the Sun-Times to the city's Department of Cultural Affairs and Special Events, which did not immediately respond. Martin said he was told the police department could not accommodate another event in the West Loop during July 4th weekend. And that was denied permit again, African / Caribbean Fest must move to fall. You're listening to News from Chicago Sun-Times on Chris Radio. Chris Radio needs your feedback. 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Thank you for listening. Now we have a public safety announcement. For those currently utilizing the taxi or rideshare access programs, please take note of an update regarding travel availability. Beginning May 1st, 2026, qualified individuals with ADA certification may request an expansion of their monthly allotment, raising the cap from 30 to 40 trips. This initiative aims to bolster transit options for the disability community. Eligibility requires active standing in RAP or TAP and valid paratransit credentials, provided there are no active account penalties. Interested participants must submit a formal request for departmental review. Upon verification, the additional trip capacity commences on July 1st, 2026. Please be aware that documentation received past the 1st of June may necessitate a processing window of up to 45 days. You can complete your application online at fares.rtachicago.org or by dialing 312-913-3110. 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And that was the public safety announcement. Now let's take a look at the weather forecast. This is Cheryl Scott's Rise and Shine forecast. Friday morning, partly cloudy, mild temps in 50s. For Friday, the high is 82 and the low is 58. A little warmer, mostly sunny, cooler lakeside. For Saturday, the high is 76 and the low is 55, breezy, cooler lakeside. For Sunday, the high is 78 and the low is 56, mostly sunny, cooler lakeside. For Monday, the high is 78 and the low is 55, sunny, cooler lakeside. For Tuesday, the high is 82 and the low is 56, sunny. For Wednesday, the high is 82 and the low is 64, mix of sun and clouds. For Thursday, the high is 86 and the low is 65, partly cloudy. And that was the weather forecast. Coming back to the news. The next article is from the Sun-Times Wire. Person released without charges in killing of student. A person taken into custody after Tuesday's fatal shooting of a high school junior walking to school in back of the yards has been released without charges, police said Thursday. Pedro Ramirez, 17, was struck by a stray gunfire about 7:40 a.m. while walking from his home to Tilden High School. Four masked assailants jumped out of a Jeep in the 5,000 block of South Throop Street and fired toward a red minivan, according to Chicago police. Two men in the minivan were expected to survive their injuries. And that was person released without charges in killing of student. The next article is by Zoe Singer. Mellart Group Record Eyed. Mellart hopes to set the world record Sunday for the largest group of people taking a shot of Mellart at the same time, the company announced. The event, titled, within quotes, Bad Decision for Good Cause, is scheduled for 7:30 p.m. at Reese's at 838 West Kinsey Street. It will double as a charity fundraiser for Ravenswood Community Services, a Chicago nonprofit that provides food, housing, and supportive services. Tickets cost $10. And that was Mellart Group Record Eyed. The next article is by Emmanuel Camarillo, staff reporter. back where he's within quotes supposed to be. Mathers senior Ricardo Navarrete laces up soccer shoes again after months in immigration detention. When Ricardo Navarrete is running with a soccer ball at his feet, the world melts away. But for more than 2 months, the Mather High School senior didn't have that escape. Since March, he's been stuck in cramped detention facilities with barely enough room for push-ups after federal immigration officials took him and his mother, Liliana Navarrete, into custody during a routine hearing for their asylum case. There's a lot Ricardo missed. Weeks of his club soccer season, senior prom, and until this week, it looked like he wouldn't get to walk across Mather's graduation stage. Ricardo was released on Tuesday after a community of supporters brought national attention to the family's plight and lawyers fought for them in court. His mother was freed last week. And on Wednesday, Ricardo was finally back to being a high schooler, competing in his first soccer game since his detention. Though his team lost and Ricardo was tough on his own performance, the 18-year-old was elated to be back on the ball, a day out from getting his diploma. Within quotes, "I feel so many feelings," Ricardo said. Within quotes, "I'm so happy to be here. I just want to be with my family and play soccer." But the family's ordeal took a toll on the Mather community, which, like many Chicago schools, is still coping with the aftermath of this fall's aggressive immigration enforcement campaign. And Ricardo isn't the only Mather student who was directly affected by the Trump administration's efforts to deport record numbers of immigrants. Eric Vasquez, a music teacher and the head of Mather's Sanctuary Committee, which supports immigrant families, said that days after Ricardo's mother was released, he learned of another student's deportation order. Once the school year is over, the student and his family are leaving the country. Within quotes, we can't do too much, but we just want to keep relaying that they have community here and support, he said. Within quotes, we're doing everything that we possibly can. Ricardo and Liliana arrived in Chicago as asylum seekers in 2022 from Bogota, Colombia. They had an active asylum application when they were detained, according to their lawyers. It's not clear why they were taken into custody. Immigration and Customs Enforcement has said they were apprehended within quotes for illegally entering the United States. The mother and son were held in different detention facilities. Ricardo described tough conditions in those places, such as sleeping on the floor without a blanket and being packed in a room with dozens of other men, some of whom had committed serious crimes. Ricardo was still in detention when a judge released Liliana earlier this month. Liliana said that was, within quotes, mortifying, and she had trouble eating or sleeping without her son by her side. Within quotes, it was very painful, Liliana said. Within quotes, we had never been apart like that. They were reunited this week in Crown Point, Indiana, where they held each other tightly in a long embrace. They hadn't been able to speak with each other while they were both detained and talked sparingly by phone after Liliana was released. Within quotes, "God bless you always, always," Liliana told her son as she wrapped her arms around him for the first time in weeks. After the emotional meeting, the family went to dinner with Ricardo's club soccer coach. Ricardo spent hours on the phone catching up with friends, making the calls he couldn't from detention. He got a haircut. Steven Navarrete, Ricardo's older brother, said he was happy when he woke up to see Ricardo asleep on the couch after 2 long months. Within quotes, "He's back where he was supposed to be," Steven said. Steven and Liliana watched as Ricardo laced up his Saprix soccer shoes on Wednesday, a Colombian brand showcasing a little piece of home. He was gearing up to play futsal, a variation of soccer with smaller teams and fields. The crowd cheering behind the chain-link fence around the playing field nearly exploded as Ricardo dribbled past defenders and unleashed a powerful strike. But the ball crashed against the goalpost. Still, those are some of the skills Ricardo hopes to show off next year at Truman College, the community college soccer powerhouse. Mateo Abrego, one of Ricardo's closest friends, was there to support him. Earlier that day, Mateo had picked up Ricardo's graduation cap and gown. Those weeks without his friend, he felt, within quotes, sad, depressed, and lonely, he said. Mateo's first glimpse of Ricardo after his release came as a surprise. He was in class when a classmate passed him a cell phone. There, on FaceTime, was his friend. Within quotes, all I say is, within quotes, wow, that's Ricardo, end of quotes, Mateo said. He yelled so loudly he nearly got in trouble with his teacher. Seeing Ricardo again has been a relief for his friends and the Mather staff, but Trump's ongoing mass deportation campaign still weighs heavily on teachers' minds. As summer break approaches, Vasquez said he worries whether some students will have enough to eat and if immigration officers will have a more visible presence as more people are out enjoying the warmer weather. Sometimes the crises students are confronting can be all-consuming. Within quotes, I need to take some time to unplug, Vasquez said. Within quotes, but what happens if I don't check my email for a week? Will something catastrophic happen? And like I could have done something? It is incredibly stressful. Christy Morrow, a friend of Ricardo and Liliana's family who helped raise funds to cover the legal expenses, said now that they're home, she'll try to raise awareness for others in similar situations. She believes the publicity and community efforts helped the family, noting that U.S. Senator Dick Durbin, who has long advocated for reforms to the nation's immigration system, spoke about Ricardo's case on the Senate floor last week. Within quotes, we know how many people are sitting in ICE detention, and I think the attention that we got was instrumental in securing the release, Morrow said. Within quotes, without it, I don't think we would have stood a chance. The family's ordeal isn't over. They'll continue to pursue their asylum case in court. Ricardo has to check in daily with ICE through a GPS tracker on his wrist. After his experience, Ricardo said he doesn't mind it too much. Within quotes, between being there locked up and being here, I prefer this, Ricardo said. For now, he's happy to be making up for lost time. After his game, Ricardo sat with his family and Mateo on a bench, basking under the brilliant afternoon Chicago sun. Contributing Sarah Karp, that was back where he's, within quotes, supposed to be. Mather senior Ricardo Navarrete laces up soccer shoes again after months in immigration detention. You're listening to news from Chicago Sun-Times on Chris Radio. The next article is by Mitchell Armentrout and Matt Trunfio, staff reporters. Down to the wire on Bears package. Stadium bill, state budget facing Sunday deadline in Springfield. Springfield, Illinois lawmakers were running the hurry-up offense Thursday as the clock winds down on their effort to advance property tax incentive legislation intended to help the Bears build a new stadium in Arlington Heights and prevent them from moving to Indiana. That was just one of several legislative footballs lingering well short of the goal line late in Springfield's drive to the end of the spring session, chief among them passing a roughly $56 billion state budget by the state constitutional deadline of midnight Sunday. But Governor J.B. Pritzker has already gotten a pair of key legislative wins through the uprights with regulations on auto and home insurance companies, as well as the burgeoning artificial intelligence industry. While a push for new progressive tax revenue streams was at the forefront of the annual spending tug of war among Illinois' supermajority Democrats in a tight budget year, the Bears debate was proving divisive as ever in the five-year stadium saga. A month after the House passed a sprawling, within quotes, mega projects bill with numerous provisions seeking to draw support from across Illinois, lawmakers were considering paring down proposed legislation that would apply more narrowly to the Bears while punting on the statewide policy for which Pritzker has long advocated. Dozens of other states allow companies to negotiate discounted payments in lieu of taxes, within parentheses, PILOT, to local governments instead of their full property tax bills, as long as they're investing in projects of $100 million or more. Until this spring, the Bears had been completely blocked in their capital drive for PILOT legislation, which they say is needed to slash potential property taxes exceeding $100 million per year if they were to build a dome on the 326-acre plot they own in Arlington Heights. It's that or taking the team across the border to Hammond, Indiana. The team has threatened, with the help of Hoosier lawmakers who have already passed a law that would pump upward of $1 billion in taxpayer dollars into a stadium. But a narrow Bears bill won't be an easy sell for Chicago Democrats reluctant to pave the Bears' path to the suburbs, nor for any lawmaker uncomfortable with helping out a franchise valued at $8.9 billion while Illinois homeowners deal with some of the nation's highest property tax bills. The bill that cleared the House tried to thread that political needle by directing half of PILOT payments to residential property tax relief programs. But analysis by the offices of Pritzker and Cook County Treasurer Maria Pappas determined such relief would be negligible. State Senator Bill Cunningham, the Southside Democrat leading his chamber's mega project discussions, said caucus members were still debating the floor for PILOT payments that companies like the Bears would pay, which is a mathematical conundrum in itself. Within quote, we don't know how many mega projects there are going to be, and we don't know how much the recipient in the mega project is going to pay, so because of that, we have no idea of what the amount of money available for property tax relief is, Cunningham said. Within quotes, there's 3.5 days left, and I'm hopeful we'll get to something. House sponsor State Rep. Cam Buckner, DeChicago, took the legislative Christmas tree approach in drawing support with tax incentive measures intended to spur economic growth in other parts of the state, including a revitalization effort for downtown Springfield. That measure for the state capital emerged in its own bill that cleared a key Senate committee Wednesday, potentially signaling the mega projects pared down. Within quotes, there's still a chance that could be in a larger bill, Cunningham said. Within quotes, it could move either way. AI insurance regulations pass, but housing deal uncertain. In addition to long-sought regulations on big insurance companies, the General Assembly on Wednesday took its first regulatory steps to rein in big AI companies as they passed a bill to implement guardrails around AI models, mirroring similar legislation passed in New York and California. The bill headed to the governor's desk would require large AI companies to propose and adopt, within quotes, safety plans that will be reviewed and approved by a third party. Sponsoring State Rep. Daniel Dedich, D. Buffalo Grove, said the legislation would prevent AI from leading to, within quotes, catastrophic disasters like developing chemical weapons or urging teens to commit suicide. The Attorney General would review each large AI company's performance every year and ensure they are complying with the adopted safety plan. A Pritzker spokesperson said he'd signed the bill, within quotes, to hold big tech accountable and prevent them from abandoning responsibilities to keep people safe online. But that legislation just scratches the surface of further guardrails being floated in Springfield. Other provisions making their way through the legislature would push AI out of classrooms, mandate that chatbots connect suicidal users to mental health professionals, and implement consumer protections to prevent AI from being used to maximize prices for landlords and ticket resellers. Those measures were included in a package that passed the Senate last week with broad bipartisan support and awaited action in the House. The AI and insurance regulations marked wins for the governor, whose other key legislative priority was still being wrangled over, implementing statewide zoning regulations in an effort to bolster affordable housing stock. Pritzker's plan aims to cut red tape and speed up developments by putting deadlines on municipal zoning decisions. But the Illinois Municipal League, a group representing local governments across the state, came out swinging with concerns that the governor's plan undermines local control. The IML countered the governor with their own plan that aims to make new housing developments cheaper by reducing property tax and sales tax on building materials. A group of Senate Democrats sought middle ground with a package last week incorporating parts of Pritzker's plan with additional provisions to ensure affordable housing, but its fate was far from certain with some 72 hours left in session. Budget talks. With all those legislative wheels turning, Democrats were still busy behind closed doors hammering out the final details of their most pressing task, passing a state budget for the fiscal year beginning July 1. Earlier this month, legislators filed a 3,178-page bill outlining more than $53 billion in spending that won't ruffle many feathers in Democratic flocks. But the final $2 billion plus in appropriations, not to mention new taxing sources, promised for late nights and early mornings in the Capitol through the weekend. Citing stiff economic headwinds and federal funding uncertainty under President Donald Trump, the $56 billion plan Pritzker proposed in February was mostly a maintenance budget, with budget officials announcing even less wiggle room last month, revising a revenue forecast down by $149 million. Along with shifting gambling taxes and corporate income tax deductions, Pritzker is pushing for more revenue with a tax on social media companies to help make ends meet, a measure that is facing a court challenge for a similar tax introduced last fall in Chicago. And as Democrats nationwide harp on affordability issues heading into midterm elections, the governor has suggested the state could suspend the scheduled 2 cents per gallon increase in the gas tax. Progressive Democrats are calling for bigger swings to get ahead of a projected $1.5 billion deficit facing the state in 2028, including by closing offshore tax loopholes, taxing gains on billionaires' assets, slapping larger levies on big tech companies, and breaking step with federal tax carve-outs for big corporations. Such measures could generate some $4 billion per year, proponents say. Within quotes, right now, there is an invisible pipeline draining resources out of our communities because of the way our laws are written, State Senator Lakeisha Collins said. Within quotes, closing these corporate loopholes keeps our state's finances stable without asking working families to dig deeper into their pockets. Illinois House Speaker Emanuel, within quotes, Chris Welch, has advocated for a surcharge tax on millionaires, but it wasn't clear if any of the progressive revenue options would make it to the finish line. Republicans complained the state already taxes and spends far too much and are too often left out of the process. They called on Democrats to share their full spending plans before the usual middle-of-the-night legislative scrambles that are all too familiar to Capitol denizens. Within quotes, when major spending items are added at the last minute without adequate time for lawmakers or the public to review and examine them, it undermines the confidence in the process and creates understandable skepticism about how taxpayer dollars are being spent, said State Senator Seth Lewis R. Bartlett. Within quotes, transparency should not be an afterthought. Illinois families have to live within a budget every single day. End of quotes. And that was down to the wire on Bear's package. Stadium bill, state budget facing Sunday deadline in Springfield. The next article is by Matt Tronfio, staff reporter. State lawmakers pass auto home insurance reform. After a year of negotiations and failed proposals, the state legislature has passed two bills aimed at clamping down on insurance rate hikes. The measures now await approval from Governor J.B. Pritzker, who has been a vocal supporter of the legislation. The bills require companies to notify policyholders long before any rate increases of 10% or more, and to give the state's Department of Insurance authority to review and block unfair hikes. The DOI's window to review differs between auto and home insurance. 60 days for home insurance and 30 days for auto. If the DOI finds new rates unreasonable within those windows, insurers must refund customers the difference. Illinois is the only state in the country without a similar form of home insurance oversight and one of two to not have any form of auto insurance oversight. Within quotes, too many families have dealt with unexplained, unfair insurance price hikes on their homes and cars. So this legislation helps protect consumers while maintaining the core principles the Illinois business community is built on, the governor's office said in a statement. The push for home insurance reform was kicked off by Pritzker last summer, following a 27% home insurance rate hike by Bloomington-based insurance giant State Farm. Illinois Secretary of State Alexei Giannoulias has also called for auto reform for the last 3 years. Within quotes, insurance companies are raking in record profits while Illinois families are choosing between their car insurance and groceries, Giannoulias said in a statement. Within quotes, even safe drivers doing everything right are getting hammered with hike after hike. This bill finally gives Illinois the tools every other state but one already has, the power to say no to unfair rates. After months of negotiations, the legislation has undergone multiple rounds of amending to make it more palatable for the insurance industry. Rep. Thaddeus Jones, a Democrat from Calumet City who carried the bill in the House, said the legislation struck a middle ground between the two parties. Within quotes, nobody got 100% of what they wanted in either the auto bill or the homeowner's bill, Jones said. The legislation was generally supported by Democrats and opposed by Republicans, who argued that new regulations drive insurers out of the state and jeopardize Illinois' competitive insurance markets. Rep. Jeff Kacher, R. Sycamore, said that allowing the DOI to retroactively correct rate increases, within quotes, creates a window of profound uncertainty that would drive up prices. He argued that auto insurance reform was unnecessary and pointed to a U.S. News and World report finding that Illinois had the sixth lowest auto insurance premiums in the country. After months of negotiations, lawmakers alleviated some of Illinois Insurance Association's concerns for home insurance reform, but couldn't bring them on board for auto reform. Within quotes, the impacts may not be felt immediately, but in the long term, the state's current highly competitive market is likely to suffer, and consumers could ultimately pay the price through higher insurance costs and more limited coverage options, said the IIA, the American Property Casualty Insurance Association, and the National Association of Mutual Insurance Companies. And that was State Lawmakers Pass Auto Home Insurance Reform. And that's all the time we have for today's news from the Chicago Sun-Times. This has been Rita Harish broadcasting from Chicago Lighthouse. 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Have a nice weekend.
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Well, that's a great Frank Sinatra singing America the Beautiful. I thought we could play it today just because it's still Memorial Day week in some ways. And hopefully you'll enjoy it. We'll play it throughout the broadcast. And I want to let you know that I'm Mike Callahan, reporting from Chris Radio. Chris Radio is your information station. We are located at the Chicago Lighthouse. And during this hour, we'll be reading the sports articles from both the Chicago Sun-Times and the Tribune. And of course, we will also take a look at what's going on inside those grocery store aisles, trying to figure out the best ways to save our money. But let's start with the White Sox in the Tribune. Headline here is Davis Martin improves to 8-1 as Chicago White Sox take 3 of 4 from the Minnesota Twins with a 6-2 win. Lamon Pope is the reporter in the Tribune this morning. Article starts out by saying Chicago White Sox starter Davis Martin sprung off the mound, fielded a Cody Clemens comebacker with his bare hands, spun and fired to first for the out in the fourth inning yesterday against the Minnesota Twins. As soon as he hit it, I was kind of like, that sucks, Martin said. And then I realized it was hit a lot softer than I expected, so I had a play at it. Knew that I had to barehand it, found it, glove tap, and go. Third baseman Miguel Vargas gave what Martin termed in inspirational words after the play, saying, "Okay, athlete." Martin was in complete control all day, allowing one run in 6 innings during the 6-2 victory in front of 14,194 at Wrigley Field. Just attacked the zone, the offense started picking up where they left off last night with a 15-2 win, by the way. That would have been on Wednesday night. And so, just trying to get the guys back in the dugout to hit, Martin said. Big goal today was aggressive, stay aggressive, and I feel like we did a good job of that. Martin allowed 2 hits, struck out 5, and walked 2 in the 84-pitch outing, helping the Sox win 3 of 4 in the series. Great outing by Davis, was able to limit the damage, was able to pitch in the zone, as we've seen. Manager Will Venable said, really just the leadoff walk and then the double in the 5th was really it. Otherwise, he did a great job and thought maybe it wasn't his best slider tonight, but did a good job pivoting and getting some of the other pitches. Martin improved to 8-1, surpassing his previous best win total set last year. It's a fun team, Martin said. Our offense bangs. We play great defense. It leads to these types of things. I don't think it's anything I'm doing different. It's a byproduct of a team doing a lot of good stuff together. It's a good team to be part of. It's a fun team, and it's exciting every start date, waking up knowing that you've got a chance to win. The Sox are 15-10 in May, securing their first month with a record over 500 since they went 15-14 in May of 2023. They're 29-27 overall, 3 games behind the first place Cleveland Guardians in the American League Central. That's a credit to the energy around here, said center fielder Tristan Peters, who had 3 hits and 1 RBI. It's guys lifting each other up, he said. The Sox received contributions across the board yesterday, as has often been the case this month. It started with Vargas' 2-out walk in the 1st. He stole 2nd and scored on a single by Colson Montgomery. Montaka Murakami walked with 1 out in the 3rd. With 2 outs, Montgomery singled, and Chase Meredith walked to load the bases for Peters. He drove in a run with an infield hit. Randall Grichuk followed with a 3-run double, stretching the lead to 5-0. Typically, Andrew Benedetti would have been there in the DH against a right-hander, Venable said, but Grichuk has been good on both sides of the plate, with the change so close to the game. Just didn't think it was fair to
Gretschuk or Benedetti to make that change, and certainly have confidence in Gretschuk's ability to handle both sides of the mound. Sam Antonacci singled with one out in the fourth, advanced to second on reliever Andrew Morris's throwing error on a pickoff attempt, and scored on a double by Murakami. Martin allowed his only run in the fifth and lowered his ERA to just 2.0, sixth in the majors entering yesterday's night games. It's incredible to watch, Peter said. I feel like it makes my job easy out there, especially seeing it from center field, too. Just the way his ball moves. No wonder people are struggling to hit it. And Martin keeps growing as a pitcher. Confidence, really, Martin said when asked about the difference from a couple years ago. Obviously, the stuff is great. I think being able to repeat the stuff over and over again, just understanding the kind of team we have, the offense we have, the kind of stuff we have, it leads to a lot of confidence. That was an update on our Sox, who did really well yesterday. Davis Martin improves to 8-1 as Chicago White Sox take 3-4 from the Minnesota Twins with a 6-2 win. And that is written by Lamont Pope in the Tribune today. A little more baseball news here. MLB owners propose a salary cap for the first time since baseball's 1994-95 strike. This is in the Tribune this morning. Major League Baseball owners made their long-expected salary cap proposal to the Players Association yesterday, a system the union has vowed never to accept, setting the sides on course for a confrontation that threatens the 2027 season and perhaps even beyond that. Baseball owners haven't proposed a firm cap since 1994. Their effort prompted a 7.5-month strike that forced the cancellation of the World Series for the first time in 90 years. The proposal would cap spending in 2027 to $245 million, with a salary cap of $171 million. Our salary cap and floor proposal levels the playing field while sharing baseball revenue with the players 50-50 as we grow the game together, MLB spokesman Glenn Camplin said in a statement. Further, by sharing media revenue equally as part of our proposal, we can address another top fan concern of local TV blackouts. Management gave the union its latest plan during a bargaining session at the commissioner's office one day after the union made its economic proposal. Owners say a cap is needed to improve competitive balance and restrain the Los Angeles Dodgers, New York Mets, and other wealthy teams from assembling starring rosters than their smaller market brethren. Players want expanded free agency and salary arbitration rights, along with almost doubling the major league minimum, increasing the money high revenue teams share with less wealthy clubs, and establishing penalties for teams that drop below payroll floors. Baseball's current five-year deal, agreed to in March of 2022 after a 99-day lockout, expires this year, December the 2nd. While lockout next winter is expected, talks are not likely to intensify until late February or early March of 2027, when the possibilities of losing regular season games and revenue near. If regular season games are lost, negotiations may become a standoff of which side can tolerate the most economic loss. Other U.S. major sports leagues operate under a cap. The NBA had a cap in its initial season. That was 1946 through 47, then dropped that. It began its modern version 1984-1985. NFL players and owners adopted a cap for the 1994 season, and the NHL did so in 2005 and 6 after a lockout wiped out the entire 2004-5 season. The Dodgers shattered MLB's spending record with a combined $515 million payroll and luxury tax last year en route to their second straight World Series title. Los Angeles' total was seven times
the $68.7 million payroll of the Miami Marlins, the lowest spending team, more than the payrolls of the bottom six clubs combined. Players say a cap would hurt them and enrich owners, and they say they will never agree to one. Without a cap, MLB stars have landed lucrative guaranteed contracts that outpace what the biggest stars in the U.S. sports leagues make. Juan Soto's $765 million 15-year contract with the Mets is believed to be the biggest ever in team sports and is far greater than the largest deals in the NFL. Patrick Mahomes, for example, has $450 million over 10 years. And in the NBA, Jason Tatum has $314 million over 5 years. MLB's last salary cap proposal in 1994 offered players a 50-50 split of revenue in a system that would have forced teams to maintain payrolls of 84 to 110% of the average. Salary arbitration would have been eliminated, and the threshold for free agency would have been lowered from 6 years major league service to four, with a provision that a player's former club could match any offer until he had 6 years. MLB's offer came on June the 14th that year, and players struck on August the 12th. MLB withdrew the cap proposal the following February. That's the 6th of February, after pressure by the National Labor Relations Board. The strike ended on March the 31st after a U.S. district judge, that would be Sonia Sotomayor, who is now Supreme Court Justice, issued an injunction restoring the work rules of the expired labor contract. 2 days later, owners accepted the union's offer to return to work without an agreement. A deal wasn't reached until 1997, though. And this is headline in the Tribune today. MLB owners propose a salary cap for the first time since baseball's 1994-95 strike. Check in with the Bears. The Bears' tenacious rushing attack keyed their offense last season. Recapturing that will be a challenge. Jason Leiser is the reporter in the Sun-Times this morning. The key to the Bears' upcoming season is the development of Bears quarterback Caleb Williams, and certainly that has been Ben Johnson's chief task over his year and a half as head coach. But quietly, the best part of the offense last season was the rushing attack. The Bears were third in the NFL at 144 yards per game and did it with a pair of wayward running backs in DeAndre Swift and Kyle Monica. Swift was coming off a down season and looked like a bad contract. Almonaga was the 22nd running back drafted in his class and drifted to the 7th round. Both were them were resurgent, though, and thrived thanks to three key elements. Johnson's offense, a thoroughly revamped offensive line that was one of the league's best, and the hiring of a fiery, vastly overqualified running backs coach, Eric Bieniemy. Recapturing or perhaps exceeding that tenacious ground is crucial. They made no moves at running back, opting to keep Swift at close to $9 billion rather than cut him for a dead salary cap hit of about $1 million. Their down starting center, Drew Dahlman, retired, and left tackle Ozzy Trapelo injured, and the Chiefs hired Bieniemy as offensive coordinator, though the Bears recovered nicely by replacing him with longtime running backs coach Eric Studsville. Johnson's priority is getting the offensive line on the same page as trade pickup Garrett Bradbury steps in at center, and the Bears go back to Braxton Jones at left tackle, with returning left guard Joe Thuney

0: Take a Step Forward is Johnson's version of the Sonic and Knuckles backfield that he had with the Lions with Jamar Gibbs and David Montgomery. Bienemy was instrumental in getting Swift back on track. You can't replace somebody like that, he said, while also expressing enthusiasm for Sussville by emphasizing a forceful, vertical running style rather than shifting and roving laterally, looking for big plays. The running backs heard, "Just get me 4.5 yards constantly," and Swift ran for a career-high 1,087 yards at a strong rate of 4.9 per carry. That was up from a career-low 3.8 per carry in 2024. Monaga, meanwhile, fit in beautifully and was fifth in his draft class at 783 yards as a rookie. No other team had two players rush for 750 or more yards apiece. "There's no drop-off at all," Swift said. "He's been able to do everything. I'm able to do everything. It's tough on the defense when I can make something happen. Then he makes something happen. Like, what are you going to do? It's a lot for a defense to account for in the four quarters of the game." Even still, Swift felt last season could have been better, and Johnson acknowledged that. "Is he capable of more?" "Absolutely he is," Johnson said. Swift says he's working this offseason to sharpen his details and his running tracks, essentially a rusher's version of a route, and being disciplined to avoid veering off them. Johnson's ground game, especially with a veteran, reliable offensive line, is built for clockwork precision. There also was some untapped production in Swift's ability as a pass catcher, a role in which he shined under Johnson in Detroit. Swift had career lows in targets with 48 and catches with 34, and finished with the second lowest yardage per total, which was 299. By contrast, he got 78 targets in 2021 and 70 in 2022 when Johnson was on the Lions staff. Swift said his best receiving seasons were merely a matter of just the quarterback finding me, really just getting the ball in my hands. While that's boastful, it's probably true. He's the Bears' most electric runner, and one of the highlights of the season was a play against the Commanders in which Williams hit him just past the line of scrimmage, and Swift slipped two defenders and ran 55 yards for a touchdown. That's a weapon. The Bears have a lot of talented pass catchers, but they certainly could go to Swift more. It all starts with a rushing attack, though. When that's rocking, it puts defenses in a constant guessing game, and that opens up everything. That pass rush pauses, the coverage spreads thin, and then the Bears can do virtually anything they want. And that's an update on the Bears. Jason Leiser in the Sun-Times, "The Bears' tenacious rushing attack keyed their offense last season. Recapturing that will be a challenge."
1: Good news for the Cubs. Headline in the Tribune is, "It's been a grind. Chicago Cubs offense showing signs of life after salvaging series split with 7-2 win." And Dateline is Pittsburgh. Chicago Cubs, this is written by Ahmad Tomorrow, by the way, in the Tribune. "Chicago Cubs hitting coach Dustin Kelly knew the questions were coming. That's the life of a big league hitting coach. The Cubs' 10-game losing streak and the lineup's prolonged top-to-bottom slump over the last 2 weeks naturally invites more scrutiny for an offense that's better than what it has shown. After scrapping the skid with Wednesday's blowout win, the Cubs salvaged a split of their 4-game series in Pittsburgh by taking advantage of defensive miscues to beat Pirates ace Paul Skenes in a 7-2 victory. The Cubs, who are 31-26, still struggled with runners in scoring position, going 2-for-10 and leaving 8 on base, but they did enough to come away with the win. Even on the heels of a 10-run night Wednesday at PNC Park, the Cubs came into the series finale tied for the second fewest runs scored and third lowest WRC plus. Those

0: those are weighted runs created plus in the majors over the previous 19 days. Obviously, the last couple years, our offenses have gone into spells, but not like this, Kelly told the Tribune before Wednesday's win. There were times when we were in funks. We were still winning games, but to be in a funk like this and really not have things go your way at all, it's tricky to deal with. We're positive, we have to be, but at some point you're like, you know what, this sucks, and this is not fun, and we've got to figure out a way to change it. Ian Happ homered in both wins. His two-run shot in the eighth yesterday, last night, giving the Cubs a welcome 5-2 cushion. They added another run in the inning when Seiya Suzuki scored on a pass ball on ball four to Miguel Amaya. Pico Armstrong then enlivened the dugout in the ninth with a nifty head-first slide and swim move to avoid the tag as the Pirates played the infield in. He was initially ruled out, but the call was overturned on manager Craig Counsell's challenge. Crow Armstrong was so confident he was safe, he pantomimed high fives to his teammates to celebrate the run as he walked through the dugout. The vibes certainly have shifted for the Cubs in the last 48 hours. It's been a grind. I don't think there's any other way to put it, Kelly said. To have this many guys scuffling at the same time makes for some tense moments, and everybody feels the pressure now. At-bats feel like they're more important than the next, and when we're really good, we understand that this is a collective group. The lineup isn't built around two guys, and when we're rolling, everybody's contributing, and everybody's doing a little piece of it. And when you're struggling, it feels like nobody is. So just getting the guys back to, hey, this whole group is what makes this lineup look good. It's not one particular guy that has to carry us or has to go off. Everybody understands that it's easier said than done. The two wins don't erase the offensive issues the Cubs have experienced lately, although they still aren't fully out of their offensive funk. Counsell believes Alex Bregman is on the verge of delivering more power production. Getting Suzuki going could be the X factor. He drove in two runs last night after tallying only one RBI in his previous 17 games. During that span, Suzuki hit 129 with a 194 on-base percentage and 145 slugging percentage. He has just five extra base hits in May. Suzuki and the Cubs know more is needed for the slugger. We need him, and we know when he gets going, well, how much damage there is, Counsell said. So he needs some positive things to happen. And tonight was a night he got some positive things. In assessing his struggles this month, Seiya Suzuki believes he has been tense at the plate with runners in scoring position because he hasn't been coming through in those spots. He's focusing on trying to calm when he gets RISP chances, that's runners in scoring position, that's what that stands for, and trusting the work he has put in and his communication with the hitting coaches. I think today I was able to stay calm, Suzuki said through an interpreter. It was tough. The moments where in batting practice I was trying to come up with creative ways to figure out how to get that big hit, staying tenacious. And the past few weeks I haven't been performing well, but today I'm glad I got that hit off of a really good pitcher. If working through these stressful stretches at the plate with the Cubs hitting coaches has taught Suzuki anything, it's that a hitting coach doesn't await him in his post-playing future. I might go bald, Suzuki said with a grin. Update last night on a big win for the Cubs. It's been a grind, the headline is in the Tribune. Chicago Cubs offense showing signs of life after salvaging series split with a 7-2 win. Megan Montemaro is the reporter. And real quick, follow-up article here. Pete Crow Armstrong's Annex Steel Show and Cubs victory. Gordon Eddies is the reporter in the Sun-Times. It wasn't exactly a victory lap. Nobody on the Cubs is quite ready to take one just yet, even after back-to-back wins for a team that had gone 10 games without seeing its favorite consonant, the W. Besides the double gauntlet, Pete Crow Armstrong ran in the Cubs' dugout after scoring the final run of their 7-2 victory last night against the Pirates was funnier. Crow Armstrong was called out by plate umpire Dan Bellino while attempting to score on Alex Bregman's ground ball to first baseman Spencer Horowitz in the ninth inning. Horowitz threw home to catcher Henry Davis, who applied the tag. Out, Bellino bellowed, but PCA didn't believe it for a second. He ran to the dugout, all the while making a put on the headphones gesture to Craig Counsell, insisting he challenged the call. PCA didn't stop there. He jogged down the steps, then skittered the length of the dugout, arms extended to receive high fives from his teammates. And while the call was overturned on review, PCA's splendid slide barely beating Davis's tag, the irrepressible one did it again, even more enthusiastically than the first time. Yes, it was a good night to be a Cub. They've been missing for a while. And that's a short article, really a follow-up, a great article, a positive one. Pete Crow Armstrong's antics steal show in Cubs victory. Gordon Eddies is the reporter in the Sun-Times.
1: Oh, beautiful for spacious skies, for amber waves of grain.
2: Now it's time for the story ads. And we'll begin with Target. 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Isn't that great? And then they've got 20% off the Sun Squad, which are all kinds of toys to play in the sun, little pools, that kind of thing, 20% off. They got frozen treats that start out at $2.99, and that includes their name brand, Target's name brand ice cream. 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And they got 15% off mini dip items, like little things, that little mini pools that they can jump in, if you will. 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Also featured in this flyer, some neat items such as Italian beef, 48 ounces for $9.99 to make a bunch of sandwiches, $3 off with your digital coupon. And this, they've got 3 pounds of Idaho potatoes, 5 pounds of Idaho russet potatoes, 10 ounces of medley tomatoes, or 8 ounces of whole or sliced white mushrooms, 2 for $3. So of like items, they've got Kemp's milk, 64 ounces for $2 for $5. Popsicles, Bomb Pops, 24 of them for $5.99. They have in this flyer 48 ounces of Promised Land chocolate milk. 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Tropicana orange juice, 11 ounces, 2 for $3. 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Also featured in this flyer, some neat items, such as their Hershey's single candy bars are 4 for $5. Keebler's cookies are 2 for $6. They get Kinder's rubs or seasonings, great for barbecues season, for just $4.99 each. Also featured in this flyer are paper towels. 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They have Newman's Own salad dressings for $4.49. They also have Chi-Chi's salsa, that is $2.99 when you buy two or more of them. Same for Skippy peanut butter, $5.99 for a big jar when you buy two or more of them at your local Jewel right now. And for the barbecue, you might want to consider some Athens beef franks for $4.99, Smithfield bacon. Put that in the microwave. That's what I do. It's barely any cleanup for $4.99. And they've got Nathan's Bagel Dogs, 16 ounces frozen, for $6.99. Well, that's all the time we have for this hour. As you know, we started out reading the sports articles from both the Chicago Sun-Times and the Tribune, and then we just finished with the story ads. I think we visited 4 or 5 different grocery stores, hopefully gave you some kind of a glimpse of what stuff is costing these days. And I want to thank you for spending time with us today. I'm Mike Callahan, and I'm reporting from Chris Radio. Chris Radio is your information station. We are located at the Chicago Lighthouse. So far, the weather looks good for the weekend. Hopefully, everybody can get out and get some fresh air. And we'll finish off this hour with Frank Sinatra singing America the Beautiful, since it is Memorial Day week still. Take care, everybody.

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10: Hello, this is Kathy Ashby Ontiveros, bringing you some recent opinion pieces from USA Today. These are the most recent ones published today, May 25, 2026, along with a few others from the past few days. And we'll start with this opinion forum hosted by USA Today, published today, May 25, and the topic is ADHD. Here's the introduction. Even if you aren't a casual reader of the New England Journal of Medicine or an NIH nerd, odds are good that you know someone with a recent diagnosis of attention deficit / hyperactivity disorder. Studies suggest that as many as 1 in 4 adults suspect they have undiagnosed ADHD, so you may very well be that person yourself. Over the last decade, diagnoses have climbed steadily, but experts are still divided on what the rising rates reveal. So we asked you, our readers, to share your experiences and wisdom with us on the parts of this issue that scientists can't yet answer. What do doctors, studies, and the media get wrong about ADHD, and really, any other disorder? Below is a sampling from some of your answers. This first response is from Elizabeth Henson of Louisiana, who writes, ADHD can be a heavy load, but it's not a deficit. I have ADHD, and the reality isn't that it's a deficit at all. It's more like the lever between attentiveness and dreaming is sticky. It gets stuck either in hyperfocus or in no-focus mode. The most impactful thing for me is the complete breakdown of memory. I will not remember things that are written down somewhere. This means I have a lot of odd habits. My keys must always be in the same place, for example. I hyper-organize in an attempt to keep myself on track. But that means about 20% of my daily effort goes into that organization before I even get to start my normal day. That's a heavy cognitive load to bear. Before I was diagnosed, I thought it must be something else because I did fine in school and didn't twitch. Turns out, many women are hyperverbal instead. I'm pretty sure it was being told during church to stop fidgeting that made me look for other outlets. I wasn't diagnosed until my 30s, but finally doing some research and truly understanding how my brain works best was a game changer for my confidence and success in life. I find the things that help neurodivergent individuals also help neurotypical people. For example, having a calming space near or at work for someone with sensory sensitivity also helps people who are just having a bad day. Providing deadlines to help ADHDers have a sense of urgency also helps typical people with accountability. We just need it more and more often than most. But these accessibility measures make things more accessible for everyone. With ADHD, the correlations with other neurodivergency is high. For example, many, if not most, of us suffer from insomnia too. Does ADHD cause insomnia? Or does insomnia feed ADHD symptoms? Is it really anxiety? Or are we just constantly fearful that we will forget something and be punished somehow? What are the gender or racial differences we see in symptoms, if any? We have come so far, but there's plenty we don't know, and more research and education is needed. It's hard to stay up to date with the latest for general practitioners. The next person to weigh in is Lester Mead from Idaho. I wonder what life with an early diagnosis might have been. At 73, I was diagnosed with mixed ADHD, depression, and anxiety. For most of my life, I knew I was different. I would study and barely get a C in school. I was teased and ridiculed for not knowing how to read well, spelling words in front of the class, and not understanding math problems and multiplication tables. I enjoyed Boy Scouts and made Eagle. In high school, I was put in lesser classes while my peers studied chemistry, biology, and Shakespeare. College was a nightmare, and I only prevailed after 5 years because of a loving young wife. I tried everything from a military career to teaching, carpentry, medical training, and more. But my degree was worthless, related to my untreated ADHD, depression, and anxiety. After retiring from all work, we moved to Idaho, and I sought help at the local VA. After 73 years of failure, no close friends, no career, even with a Bachelor of Science degree, not one doctor or nurse even saw the non-functioning traits of mental illness of ADHD. I'm doing well now at 78. I'm writing a book, and I'm still married to my love after 50 years, and my two girls love me. My grandchildren tolerate me. I still do not have any close friends, but I'm doing okay without that. And last of all, we have this from Katie Brink from Ohio. More ADHD diagnoses might just mean more relief. As someone with ADHD, I've found that drugs that improve memory can sometimes be more life-changing than those that improve attention. I feel the former needs to be given heftier consideration. Memory and attention both play very different and very important roles in our lives. Learning about emotional dysregulation was life-changing for me. Realizing that my body and emotions often self-sabotage me before I can even notice what's happening, and then taking the time to listen to my body and mind and learn what does or doesn't work for me has been a huge lifesaver. For example, there were habits that I previously assumed to be nervous tics that I erroneously believed I needed to suppress. Realizing that these habits are really just stims that can actually help calm me down has helped me to better cope with tough situations and build resiliency. I used to think my ADHD was only about my inability to pay attention, but I'm now realizing that it's really my environment impacting every facet of my physical, mental, and emotional self, often in ways that appear outsized to how neurotypical people are impacted by those same environments. Having patience and compassion is important, but so is maintaining boundaries. You can give leeway for someone who struggles with something, even if it seems simple or easy to you, while also still holding them responsible for their actions. Being neurodivergent makes life harder to work through in our current society, but it is also okay to expect a certain level of respect or treatment. It's about the flexibility of allowing neurodivergent people to find the ways to accomplish those things that work for them. My wife's therapist has a sign that says, "Your mental illness isn't your fault, but it is your responsibility." I feel the same about neurodivergence. Sometimes it can feel like there are a lot of people with neurodivergent diagnoses. But then, maybe a lot of us felt the need to mask and hide who we were until the understanding of how we go through the world became more acceptable in the mainstream. In other words, I suspect the number of diagnoses is just right, even if it seems like a lot at first glance. Our next piece comes with this headline. RFK Jr.'s move on peptides ignores serious risks. An opinion by Eli Thompson, opinion contributor, May 25, 2026. Recently, Health and Human Services Secretary Robert F. Kennedy Jr. announced that he would force the Food and Drug Administration to reconsider a ban on peptides. But as Kennedy pushes to make these unregulated drugs easier to access, the trend is already here. In gyms, locker rooms, and group chats, young men around me are talking about peptides in a way that would have been crazy just a few years ago. These substances, which were once only used by serious bodybuilders or in medical settings, are now part of everyday conversation. The drugs, which are essentially short chains of amino acids linked together by peptide bonds, are used by bodybuilders to grow muscle faster. They are not all approved for human use. And while some people, like Kennedy, say they show great promise, there are health dangers. As a 19-year-old college freshman, I hear friends sharing where to get them, how much to take, and what results to expect. Many of them don't seem to think of peptides as drugs with potentially serious side effects. The tone is casual. It feels no different than talking about a new workout plan or diet. This shift is happening quickly. Once a niche practice that some athletes and bodybuilders would turn to after years of training, these drugs are now something young men are using shortly after they begin going to the gym. The goal is not just to get stronger, but also to look better as fast as possible. I have seen this change up close. I've watched friends start using peptides even though they are still new to working out. When they talk about it, they only focus on the benefits. They mention faster muscle growth, better recovery, and more confidence. They rarely talk about risks. Peptides can cause hormone imbalances, dysregulate natural hormone production, lead to organ stress, and create a risk of dependence that could also lead to a person using worse drugs. There may be other harmful side effects that we don't know about due to lack of research and testing. Many users don't understand this. The information they get comes from talking to peers, social media, or online forums. There is very little guidance from doctors, which does not seem to stop them. Behind the peptide use uptick, I believe, is an intense pressure young men feel today to be masculine, physically strong, and in control. That pressure comes from many places, including social media, which is overflowing with images of muscular, confident men. Dating apps and online culture also add to this, making appearance feel like it is the only thing that matters. For some young men, it can feel like their value is tied directly to how they look. Peptides offer a way to deal with that pressure. They promise faster results in a world that moves quickly. Instead of spending years trying to build the ideal body, young men can see changes in a much shorter time. This makes peptides appealing, especially for those who feel insecure or like they are lagging behind more muscled peers. The way my friends talk about peptides also explains why they have become so normalized. They often describe them as tools or as a way to optimize their bodies. This language makes the decision feel logical and even smart. It removes some of the stigma that used to be connected to performance-enhancing substances. Instead of being seen as risky or extreme, peptide use is framed as a practical choice. The fact that my peers are dealing with this pressure by turning to unregulated drugs raises important questions. What happens when these choices are made so early and with so little guidance? And what does it say about a culture where so many young men feel that they need to change their bodies in order to feel accepted? It tells me that this culture prioritizes appearance over identity, and it's pushing young men to believe that their value comes from how they look. In that environment, turning to peptides feels less like a choice and more like a response to what they think society wants from them. We need to find a way to make peptides less attractive to young men. If we make them harder to get, it will just make peptides look more rebellious and enticing. Instead, our culture needs to find a way to look past just appearances. We need to find a way to make masculinity more about who you are and what you care for than what you look like. If not, the consequences, I'm afraid, will be young men who are frustrated, confused, and potentially carrying lifelong impairments to their health. Eli Thompson is a college student and writer focused on Gen Z issues. He's written for the Wall Street Journal, appeared on NBC Chicago, WGN, and Sirius XM Patriot, and contributed regularly to a nationally syndicated radio show affiliated with CBS, NBC, Fox, and CNBC. Our next piece comes with this headline: We need to add 6,000 seats to Congress. I'm serious. An opinion by Justin Haskins, opinion contributor, May 25, 2026. 2026 may be remembered as the year gerrymandering took center stage. For months, Republican and Democratic lawmakers alike have raced to redraw House district lines in hopes of maximizing their party's odds of controlling Congress in 2027. In states such as California, Florida, Missouri, North Carolina, Ohio, Tennessee, Texas, Virginia, and Utah, lawmakers have recently redrawn House maps for overtly partisan gain. Virginia Democrats' effort was struck down earlier this month by the state's highest court. The redistricting wars are far from over. In Louisiana versus Kelly, the U.S. Supreme Court recently ruled that portions of the Voting Rights Act had been applied in a discriminatory manner, opening the door to additional redistricting battles across the South. Republicans in Alabama, Louisiana, Missouri, and South Carolina are now pushing new House maps in response to the decision. While all four efforts may not succeed, Republicans are likely to gain at least one additional seat before November. Democrats are losing this year's redistricting battle, but they are unlikely to stop there. In 2027 and 2028, they will almost certainly continue pursuing their own partisan maps, narrowing Republicans' current advantage. But regardless of which party wins the redistricting war, millions of Americans will lose. House districts should be drawn to help communities choose representatives who genuinely reflect their views, not to help politicians predetermine election outcomes. When lawmakers from either party snake district lines across vast regions and carve up cities and towns for political gain, they weaken representation and deepen voter frustration with a Congress many Americans already see as broken. Still, blaming politicians alone misses the deeper problem. Gerrymandering is not simply the product of partisan greed. It is a predictable consequence of a broken electoral system that rewards lawmakers for manipulating district lines whenever they can. If Americans want to meaningfully curb gerrymandering, they must look beyond partisan behavior and pursue structural reforms that make such manipulation far less effective. At the heart of this problem is not just political partisanship, but Supreme Court precedent and a nearly century-old federal law that has artificially frozen the size of Congress for generations. The Permanent Apportionment Act of 1929 capped the House of Representatives at 435 seats, permanently halting a long-standing practice of expanding Congress alongside America's growing population. Yet the Constitution sets no fixed limit on

member of Congress, responsible for about 783,000 people on average, a dramatic departure from the nation's original model of representation. The problem was compounded in 1964 when the Supreme Court ruled in Westbury v. Sanders that House districts within each state must contain roughly equal populations. Because America's population is unevenly distributed, and because Congress remains capped at 435 seats, lawmakers are often forced to draw sprawling, awkwardly shaped districts. That structural reality does not create gerrymandering on its own, but it makes meaningful manipulation of district lines far easier and far more politically consequential. The real solution is far more ambitious than another round of partisan map-drawing reforms. Congress should repeal the Permanent Apportionment Act and significantly expand the House of Representatives. Restoring the representative ratio America had in 1800 would require adding more than 6,000 seats, a dramatic transformation that would fundamentally reshape Congress and the nation's political system. Such an expansion might appear crazy at first glance, but a substantially larger House could also produce major Democratic benefits far beyond simply reducing the power of gerrymandering. Smaller districts would make congressional races far more accessible, opening the door to a broader and more diverse pool of candidates. Winning a House seat would no longer require millions of dollars, reducing barriers to entry and weakening the outsized influence of lobbyists. Accountability would also improve, as members of Congress would more often live closer to and better understand the communities they represent. And while gerrymandering would likely not disappear, expanding the House could significantly reduce its power by making districts smaller, more localized, and harder to manipulate at scale. An addition of 6,000 seats to the House would undoubtedly require major procedural reforms and technological modernization. But for a nation of more than 340 million people, those logistical challenges are hardly insurmountable, especially when many state legislatures already operate with far lower representation ratios. Consider New Hampshire, whose state house includes 400 lawmakers serving just 1.4 million people, or roughly one representative for every 3,500 residents. If that level of representation can function at the state level, there is little reason Congress cannot adapt as well. If Americans truly want to curb gerrymandering and strengthen democratic representation, they must stop expecting politicians to perfect a structurally flawed system. Instead, they should demand a Congress that once again reflects the representative vision the nation was founded upon. Justin Haskins is a New York Times bestselling author, vice president at the Heartland Institute, and a senior fellow for Our Republic. Next up, we have a piece with this headline: University Commencement Isn't the Place for Politics. An opinion by Daniel Dearmeyer, opinion contributor, May 24, 2026. Of all a university president's duties, none is more joyous than the annual rite of commencement celebrated on campuses across the country each spring. Commencement is a day to honor students' hard work and achievements. It is a day to thank parents for their support. It is the one day each year that brings together the entire university community, faculty, administrators, alumni, and families, not only to usher graduates into the next chapter of their lives, but also to affirm what universities do and why they exist. In my remarks to graduates this year, I encourage them to set their life's aspirations high. And I spoke about the importance of self-knowledge and courage in the essential work of determining their purpose, the orienting sense at the center of a meaningful life that defines the role each of us plays. Institutions also have a defining purpose and are most effective when they stay true to it. The purpose of a university is to provide transformative education and conduct pathbreaking research. Everything it does should be closely connected to those two endeavors. Yet, each spring, on commencement stages around the country, some lose sight of a university's purpose and make commencement a platform for advocacy. Examples from this commencement season include the Faculty Senate Chair at the University of Michigan, who praised pro-Palestinian student activists, and students at UNC Chapel Hill, who unfurled Abolish ICE banners and Palestinian flags before walking out of the ceremony.
The issues being protested

0: change over the years, but the dynamic remains stubbornly the same. These actions reveal a fundamental misunderstanding about the purpose of the day and of universities in general. Universities are not political parties, and they don't join political movements. They contribute to the betterment of society, not by pursuing ideological agendas, but through the research and innovation of their faculty and students, by teaching students not what to think, but how to think, and by serving as a model of civil discourse. Once universities enter the game of politics, we dilute our purpose and play a different game, one we might well lose if the decline of public trust in universities is any indication. This is one reason that we at Vanderbilt are proud to uphold a clear policy of institutional neutrality, which requires that university leaders at all levels refrain from statements and actions on social or political matters not directly related to the university's purpose. The university should encourage debates, not try to settle them. In the familiar parlance of university leaders everywhere, there is a right time, place, and manner for opining, debating, and protesting. Students and faculty are free to proclaim and argue over their ideas and opinions in any number of forums, in classrooms, conferences, and symposia, in late-night residence hall conversations, or in formal protests on the quad. The purpose of a commencement ceremony isn't political persuasion, but a communal celebration of shared purpose, a day for everyone, regardless of their political views. So for the remainder of this commencement season and those to come, let's by all means toss the hats in the air, pop the champagne, and sing the alma mater one last time. But let's leave the politics at home. They are not what commencement or university is for. Daniel Diermeier is Chancellor of Vanderbilt University. The next piece comes with this headline. Spencer Pratt isn't running on MAGA. He's running on frustration. An opinion by Nicole Russell of USA Today, May 24, 2026. Spencer Pratt isn't running for mayor of Los Angeles like a politician. He's running as an American fed up with watching his city decline. Focused and unbothered, the former reality TV star is gaining traction among everyday Angelenos the Democratic Party has spent years ignoring or taking for granted. Several AI-generated ads made by Pratt's supporters capture why. One opens with three dads gathered around a neighborhood barbecue, the Hollywood sign looming in the background. "I'm not MAGA or anything, but the city's kind of gone to expletive, though, right?" Neighbor number one says. "Oh, yeah," neighbor number two replies. "Jessica stepped on a needle at the playground the other day. I'm not MAGA or anything, though." Neighbor number three jumps in. "I'm not MAGA or anything, but have you been downtown lately? It looks like an episode of The Walking Dead." Then he quickly adds, "Not that I'm MAGA or anything, though." "Spencer Pratt seems like he has some good ideas," neighbor number one suggests. "Not that I'm MAGA or anything." The men agree they're voting for Pratt, though they half-jokingly suggest keeping it from their wives. But the joke may be on the Democrats. When the L.A. yoga moms and wives who typically vote blue realize they're leaning the same way, as another similar ad suggests, there's a sense of relief. They finally have permission to admit their frustrations out loud. The jokes work, the anxiety feels real, and the message is clear. The videos are obviously AI-generated, but the message is likely to resonate with many Angelenos who feel politically homeless. They've been governed by Democrats for so long that even openly discussing crime, homelessness, or drug use on the streets can feel socially taboo, or worse, MAGA. That's why the ads work. They point to the irony that wanting cleaner parks, safer neighborhoods, and functional public spaces shouldn't be considered a radical political position. Pratt's appeal isn't really about ideology. It's about frustration with a city many residents believe has stopped working. President Donald Trump has thrown his support behind Pratt, while Los Angeles Mayor Karen Bass and city council member Nithya Raman have tried to use that against him. In an interview with Deadline, Bass referred to Pratt as a MAGA mayor and insisted Angelenos don't want that. But Bass and Raman may be missing the point. For many voters, Pratt's appeal seems less ideological than practical. He's speaking to residents who feel their quality of life has deteriorated, and that city leaders either don't understand their concerns or dismiss them outright. In a May 21 interview with CNN, Pratt explained when and why he began aligning more with Republicans. He said that during his reality TV years, he received death threats and turned to law enforcement for help. Officers encouraged him to get a gun, but he then needed a concealed carry weapon permit, or CCW. Pratt said, "The only people that supported a CCW was the Republican. That's what I aligned with. My safety, my personal safety, my family's safety." In the same interview, Pratt said he looked to Jesus Christ as a role model and didn't admire any, quote, modern politicians. Pratt explained, "No, I'm not a politician. I don't want to be a politician. I want to be a fighter for the people." And his messaging appears to be resonating. According to a May Emerson College poll, Pratt has surged to 22% support, putting him in second place behind Bass. That's a 12-point jump since March, and enough to overtake Rahman. The momentum has also attracted support from some Hollywood heavyweights, including Lucian Grange, Dan Loeb, Chaim Saban, and twins Cameron and Tyler Winklevoss. Backing from influential Californians won't guarantee a victory, but it could provide Pratt with the financial resources and visibility to remain competitive. In some ways, Pratt's mayoral campaign reflects a broader shift in local politics. Democrats have steered California so far left, amid high taxes, a worsening homeless crisis, and visible drug use on city streets, that basic quality of life concerns no longer receive honest debate. That's helped create an opening for candidates like Pratt. The race now feels less like a traditional partisan fight and more like a choice between a candidate talking about everyday problems and opponents who dismiss those concerns as simply MAGA, even after the Pacific Palisades fires burned down Pratt's home. Pratt's gaining ground because he hasn't presented himself as a traditional establishment Republican eager to relitigate the culture wars. Instead, he's targeting a very specific voter, the frustrated suburban barbecue dad and the fed-up yoga mom who simply want cleaner parks, safer neighborhoods, and a city that feels functional again. 10 years ago, that message wouldn't have sounded revolutionary coming from either a Republican or a Democrat. But today, even basic quality-of-life concerns are often framed as MAGA or pro-Trump. It's not hard to see how Pratt arrived at the mindset that if wanting a gun to keep his family safe makes him a Republican, so be it. And now that frustration has evolved into a mayoral campaign. Pratt wants the average L.A. barbecue dad and yoga mom to know they're not alone in wanting the city they love to feel safe, clean, and functional again. Those desires shouldn't be controversial. But in today's political climate, even basic quality of life concerns are often dismissed as reactionary or MAGA. Whether he ultimately wins or not, he's tapping into a growing number of voters who feel alienated by the status quo and increasingly willing to say so out loud. Nicole Russell is an opinion columnist with USA Today. She lives in Texas with her four kids. Our next piece has this headline: "I did time for refusing the draft. This new law won't work." An opinion by Edward Hasbrook, opinion contributor, May 23, 2026. As of December 2026, young men will no longer be required to register with the Selective Service System, SSS, for a possible military draft or report to the SSS each time they change their address. Instead, the SSS will try to register them all, quote, automatically, on the basis of other federal databases. The self-registration system, in effect since 1980, has been a failure. Fewer than 40% of the men who turned 18 in 2023 registered with the SSS by the end of the year. Nobody tells the SSS when they move or even knows they're supposed to. The database of potential draftees' names and addresses is so incomplete and inaccurate that it would be less than useless for a draft. Draft registration resistors could potentially make reactivation of a draft unfeasible. We should thank them for their service in countering military adventurism. Growing awareness of the failure of draft registration has led to proposals to abolish the SSS. Repeated bipartisan efforts have attempted to repeal the Military Selective Service Act. The most recent push came May 14. It has the support of a diverse coalition of anti-war, religious, feminist, and civil liberties organizations. But rather than admitting failure, Congress gave the SSS a do-over. To save their jobs, staff of the SSS came up with a proposal to use information collected for other purposes by other federal agencies to try to register young men automatically. Congress approved this scheme in December as part of a package of amendments to the annual defense bill without any hearings or debate. Trying to register young men automatically won't produce a list that's fit for the purpose of reliably and provably delivering induction orders. But the fiction that a draft is always available as a fallback enables Congress, the President, and the Pentagon to plan for and commit the U.S. to larger, longer, less popular wars without having to worry about whether enough Americans will be willing to fight those wars. The new law authorizing automatic draft registration grants the SSS unprecedented power to require any other federal agency to share any information that the SSS thinks might help identify or locate potential draftees. I can find no precedent for such broad and unrestricted data gathering authority. Even if a draft isn't activated, the SSS database will be vulnerable to abuse and weaponization. If a draft is activated, the SSS will have the same difficulty enforcing induction orders that it has had since 1980, enforcing orders to register. But the unwillingness of young people to be drafted won't become visible until after the country is militarily overcommitted. I was one of 20 non-registrants prosecuted in the 1980s, before enforcement of the registration law was abandoned. I was convicted and spent 4.5 months in a federal prison camp from 1983 to 1984. Only those whose public statements could be used to prove that our refusal to register was knowing and willful were even considered for prosecution. Show trials of outspoken draft registration resistors proved counterproductive, and nobody has been prosecuted since 1986. Draft registration is part of readiness to activate a draft. The SSS is required by law to maintain contingency plans for both a general draft of young men and a health care personnel delivery system for men and women up to age 45. Preparedness for a draft enables military overconfidence, even when a draft isn't imminent. Keeping conscription on a hair trigger, like keeping nuclear weapons on a hair trigger, allows these weapons to be used as part of the arsenal of U.S. military and diplomatic threats. The so-called automatic draft registration will inevitably fail, just as self-registration has failed. But the sooner automatic draft registration is recognized as a failure, the sooner U.S. war plans will have to be modified to remove misguided reliance on a draft as a fallback option. Meanwhile, the White House is reviewing regulations to implement the change that is set to happen at the end of the year. Asked whether the war against Iran might lead to a draft, the White House press secretary on March 8 said that President Donald Trump, quote, wisely does not remove options off the table, unquote. That leaves it up to Congress to take the draft off the table as a policy option for any president by repealing the Military Selective Service Act. Now is not the time to set up preparations for a military draft. This piece was submitted by Edward Hasbrook of California as part of USA Today's Forum, a new space for conversation. Our next article comes with this headline. I worked in corrections for 50 years. I know what makes us safer. An opinion by Gary Moore, opinion contributor, May 23, 2026. For decades, the conversation around public safety has focused on enforcement and punishment. Yet rarely do we discuss how to stop crime before people get hurt. After more than 50 years working in corrections, I have seen the limits of our current approach. If the goal is to reduce crime and protect communities, and it should be, the system cannot rely on reaction alone. We must focus not only on punishment, but real crime prevention. A first-of-its-kind survey of law enforcement officers offers new insights on how we can make this pivot. The survey found a staggering 92% of officers say their departments are burdened by social issues beyond crime. An equally impressive 80% say having community members trained in mediating conflicts and other forms of violence diversion make their jobs safer and easier and improve community safety. That number rises to 90% among law enforcement who have worked with these programs. That level of agreement is significant, particularly in a profession that operates in every environment imaginable and faces a wide range of challenges. Remember, the respondents are not politicians looking to raise their profiles. These are the very people who have spent decades on the front lines of the criminal justice system, putting their lives at risk for the safety of others. These findings reflect the day-to-day reality of modern policing. Officers are routinely called to respond to mental health crises, substance abuse, and homelessness, all things better suited to mental health professionals. Because we often lack the right tools and partners, officers are left responding to the same situations repeatedly without a way to resolve the underlying issue. This is where neighborhood-based prevention programs really make a difference. By investing in community violence intervention, mental health crisis, and other neighborhood programs, we can start preventing crime before it happens. They reduce repeat calls for service and allow law enforcement to focus on serious threats to public safety. In doing so, they make both communities and police departments safer. Public safety requires reducing the likelihood that people enter the system in the first place, and, just as importantly, reducing the likelihood that they return. Prison programs that provide job training, education, and treatment are proven to reduce the likelihood of future crime. When incarcerated individuals are incentivized to participate in education programs and job training, they are far more likely to become productive members of society when they are released. They join the workforce, pay taxes, and help local economies prosper. In the same way that police value tools that help them prevent crime, correctional officers know what works to keep prisons safe and reduce the likelihood that someone will return to prison after release. The same survey found that nearly 3 out of 4 police officers favor policies that allow parole boards to consider early release for individuals who participate in rehabilitation, education, and job training, and demonstrate a commitment to change. Public safety officers know better than anyone that when we reward rehabilitation and move people who've earned it from prison beds to proven community-based supervision and treatment, we cut wasteful spending, strengthen public safety, and protect the officers who work in our jails and prisons. A more holistic approach not only produces better outcomes, but makes better financial sense. Connecticut reported nearly $40 million in annual savings tied to rehabilitation programs. And Pennsylvania saw more than $400 million in savings over a decade through recidivism reduction efforts. These results show that policies focused on prevention and rehabilitation can reduce costs while improving public safety. Public safety is not achieved through enforcement and incarceration alone. It depends on a system that invests in prevention, supports rehabilitation, and aligns resources with the realities faced by law enforcement and corrections professionals. By moving away from outdated models of crime and punishment and toward evidence-based strategies for crime prevention, we can centralize safety for all, improving the lives of law enforcement officers, and be better stewards of taxpayer funds. Gary Moore is the retired director of the Ohio Department of Rehabilitation and Correction and 106th president of the American Correctional Association. The next piece has this headline: The Surprising Place Where Presidents Once Made Major Decisions. An opinion by Stuart D. McLaurin, May 23, 2026. The presidency is often defined by the Oval Office. But for nearly a century, some of its most consequential moments unfolded aboard vessels that served as a kind of floating White House. The first government-owned presidential yacht, the USS Dispatch, was refitted for Rutherford B. Hayes in 1880. Thereafter, a succession of presidential yachts, sometimes more than one in service at a time, stood ready for the commander-in-chief. These boats, Dolphin, Sylph, Mayflower, Potomac, Williamsburg, Honey, Fitz, Sequoia, and even John F. Kennedy's ocean racer on loan from the Coast Guard Manitou, reflect a little-known tradition of leadership conducted just offshore, beyond the reach of Washington, D.C. They were tools of diplomacy, places of decision, and at times the only spaces where a president could think clearly beyond the reach of crowds. In 1910, President William Howard Taft sailed the 273-foot Mayflower along the Maine coast. His wife, Helen Taft, observed that such voyages offered rare moments of rest, quote, steaming away out of the reach of crowds. Perhaps the only way a president could truly step back. 3 decades later, Franklin D. Roosevelt turned to the water for similar reasons. In March 1941, speaking by radio aboard the Potomac, he reflected that time at sea offered, quote, a chance for a bit of sunshine or a wetted line or a biography or a detective story or a nap after lunch, unquote. More importantly, he said it allowed a president space for thinking things through. That same year, Roosevelt used the Potomac as cover for one of the most consequential meetings of World War II. In August 1941, he appeared to be on a routine fishing trip off Cape Cod before secretly transferring to the cruiser USS Augusta to meet British Prime Minister Winston Churchill in Newfoundland to draft the Atlantic Charter. Such secrecy at sea was essential in a world at war. While Roosevelt used the Potomac to facilitate a key wartime rendezvous, Harry S. Truman relied on the Williamsburg throughout his presidency, including on 11 working vacations to Key West, where the ship served as both a communications hub and a place for downtime, whether for conversation, cards, or an often uneasy ride in rough water. It was Sequoia, used by 9 presidents, that served across more than 4 decades of choppy and calm waters and times. Built as a private yacht before entering government service, Sequoia was acquired during Herbert Hoover's presidency and quickly proved its appeal. In 1932, Hoover cruised aboard her from Savannah to Florida and along the Chesapeake Bay, often stopping to fish. Over time, Sequoia evolved into something more than transportation. At a cozy 104 feet long, it allowed for conversation and privacy. On board, presidents could gather advisors, foreign leaders, or family members. Shortly after World War II, Truman hosted British and Canadian leaders aboard Sequoia to discuss the exchange of nuclear technology, among other matters, an early example of how the vessel could serve as a discreet setting for sensitive conversations. During the Kennedy years, the yacht balanced official use with lighter moments. President John F. Kennedy celebrated his 46th and final birthday aboard Sequoia with family and friends on May 29, 1963. According to contemporary accounts, the evening was lively with music, dancing, and a guest list that brought together figures from both Hollywood and Washington, including actor David Niven and Washington Post editor Benjamin Bradley. Kennedy's connection to presidential waters extended beyond Sequoia. He also frequently sailed on the Coast Guard racer Manitou and the smaller yacht Honey Fitz, named for his grandfather and Boston mayor, John Francis Honey Fitz Fitzgerald. On summer afternoons aboard the vessel, Kennedy often sat in a deck chair reading a newspaper or smoking a cigar while family members swam nearby and children and dogs raced through the passageways. If Honey Fitz reflected the glamour and ease associated with the Kennedy years, Sequoia would come to embody something far heavier during the Nixon presidency. It was President Richard Nixon who made the most extensive use of Sequoia. Throughout his presidency, he held high-level meetings on board with advisors, including Secretary of State Henry Kissinger, discussing negotiations to end the Vietnam War and the state of U.S.-Soviet relations. In June 1973, the president hosted a head of state for a cruise. Soviet leader Leonid Brezhnev joined Nixon, conducting Cold War diplomacy to the quiet rhythm of the Potomac River. The boat also served a more private purpose for Nixon. It was aboard Sequoia that he wrestled with the decision to withdraw from Vietnam. And as the Watergate crisis deepened, the vessel became a place of retreat. According to later accounts, Nixon sat at the yacht's piano, repeatedly playing God Bless America while contemplating whether to resign the presidency. President Gerald R. Ford, who took office in 1974, continued to use the yacht as both a working and ceremonial space, including a reception honoring the Apollo Soyuz astronauts. Today, presidential yachts are a vestige of another era, one that effectively ended in 1977. When President Jimmy Carter ordered the Sequoia sold as part of his broader efforts to reduce government spending. But as summer begins and many Americans take to the water, it's worth remembering that it and other presidential vessels offered something the White House rarely could: distance. Out on the water, presidents could step back from crisis to both relax and consider what lay ahead. Stuart D. McLaurin is president of the White House Historical Association, a private, nonprofit, nonpartisan organization founded by First Lady Jacqueline Kennedy in 1961, and is director of the People's House, a White House experience, multimedia educational center, and museum. Our next piece has this headline: "The world isn't ready for this Ebola outbreak." An opinion by Dr. Celine Grounder, opinion contributor, May 22, 2026. On May 16, the World Health Organization declared the Ebola outbreak in eastern Congo and Uganda a public health emergency of international concern. In an unprecedented move, Director General Tedros Adhanom Ghebreyesus made the determination before convening an emergency committee. The virus strain is Bundibugyo Ebola virus, a species for which no vaccine or treatment exists. As of May 17, the WHO and Africa Centers for Disease Control and Prevention reported at least 246 suspected cases and 80 suspected deaths. The virus crossed into Uganda with two unlinked laboratory-confirmed cases in Kampala, including one death. Five Ebola veterans and I are clinicians and researchers who have responded to multiple viral hemorrhagic fever outbreaks. This outbreak has every structural condition that turned West Africa's 2014 epidemic into a catastrophe that killed 11,000 people, plus several more that West Africa did not have. Here are some of the risk factors we see. Kampala is a major international travel hub. Migrant gold miners travel in and out of Mangwalu, one of the epicenters. Refugee camps are located along the border with South Sudan. Armed militants control parts of the outbreak zone. The outbreak festered for months before anyone confirmed what it was. A local health system has already collapsed. Clinics without drugs, personal protective equipment stockpiles gone, trained staff laid off. There is no vaccine, no treatment. Behind it all is a global health funding architecture at its lowest level since 2009, with the largest single donor having walked away. The danger hasn't changed since 2014. Our ability to respond has. The United States withdrew from the WHO in January. USAID, which funded contract tracers, border screeners, lab workers, and response capacity across Central Africa, was dissolved last July, with 80% of its global health awards terminated and $12.7 billion gone. The Centers for Disease Control and Prevention had a Senate-confirmed director for only about a month under this administration and currently has no Senate-confirmed leader in place. The Department of Health and Human Services has lost more than 10,000 employees. National Institutes of Health laboratories that provided vital support have been closed or defunded. HHS Secretary Robert F. Kennedy Jr. once promised to give infectious disease research, quote, a break for about 8 years. Pathogens do not observe political pauses. A study published in Science found that the regions of Africa most dependent on USAID funding saw a 12% increase in conflict events and a 9% increase in battle-related deaths after the agency was shut down. Endemic disease risks are worsening in the same areas. Containing Ebola is a workforce equation. One nurse in full protective equipment can deliver 100 milliliters of IV fluid to one patient in 1 hour. Or one nurse can sit outside the unit and coach 10 patients to drink a liter of fluids each. During the West Africa epidemic, we chose fluids coaching because it was the only thing that scaled. The community health workers trained for that job had their positions eliminated when USAID funding ended. In West Africa, blood samples took 4 days to return. People sat in suspected case wards waiting for confirmation. Some contracted Ebola while waiting to find out if they had it. As of right now, only a small proportion have been tested. The bottleneck that killed people in 2014 is already forming. Early Ebola symptoms look like malaria, typhoid, and labor pains. Healthcare workers died on delivery wards in West Africa because they thought they were attending births, not women with Ebola. In Ituri, clinicians with limited protective equipment are seeing patients with non-specific symptoms in an area where malaria is everywhere. The early signal is indistinguishable from noise. But containing Ebola requires more than functional systems. It requires trust. Communities in West Africa had a phrase for what happened when foreign aid workers arrived: Ebola business. The non-governmental organizations came with their 4x4s and their large contracts. Then the outbreak ended, and they left. In eastern Congo, the distrust runs deeper. About $800 million went toward a treatment developed partly from a Congolese survivor's blood. Yet, Congolese patients in subsequent outbreaks struggled to access what their bodies helped create. Rwanda-backed M23 rebels have seized territory across the region, and United Nations investigators have documented mineral smuggling at unprecedented levels. In December, President Donald Trump hosted the leaders of Rwanda and the Democratic Republic of the Congo at the White House and announced that U.S. companies would extract rare earth minerals in both countries. To Congolese people, that looked like America negotiating with their occupier. M23 seized Goma, eastern Congo's largest city, the same week USAID funding was frozen, collapsing the pharmacy system that supplied medicine to rural clinics. An estimated 300,000 people have died from treatable diseases since. Not from Ebola, not from bullets, but from a health system that stopped working. Bundibugyo Ebola virus has caused only two recognized outbreaks before. This is already the largest outbreak. The entire countermeasure pipeline, vaccines, therapeutics, diagnostics, was built for the Zaire species, which is more than 40% genetically different. Nothing in development is close to ready. That leaves responders with the same interventions available when Ebola first emerged in 1976. Find the sick, isolate them, trace their contacts, and bury the dead safely. These steps require trained people, trusted people, and funded people, the specific people whose jobs were cut. This is not a warning about what could go wrong. It is a record of what has been disassembled, meeting a virus that is rapidly spreading in a place where containment was difficult enough when every institution was intact. Dr. Celine Gounder is an infectious disease specialist and epidemiologist. She served on the Biden administration transition team's COVID-19 advisory board. Doctors Craig Spencer, Angela Rasmussen, Krutika Krupali, Nahid Badilia, and Megan Coffey contributed to the research for this column. And for our last recording for this session, we have an article with this headline: Stephen Colbert helped ruin late night comedy. An opinion by Jeffrey M. McCall, opinion contributor, May 22, 2026. Picture two multimillionaires, supposedly grown men, blurting out vulgarities and throwing somebody else's furniture off the top of a building in a major city. This might be cause for intervention from the police, or perhaps counseling services. Instead, this was part of a going-away stunt by ousted CBS late-night host Stephen Colbert, along with his predecessor, David Letterman. Colbert used to be a successful comic, but over time his attitude, ratings, and career all spiraled downward, largely because of his political anger. Colbert's run on CBS ended on May 21st. He spent much of his waning airtime berating his employer, congratulating himself, and bringing on high-profile guests to flatter him. Those guests included former President Barack Obama and comedy hosts from rival networks who spent much of their time psychoanalyzing their preferred target, President Donald Trump. CBS announced last summer that Colbert's show was getting canned. CBS attributed the cancellation to a financial decision. Various media outlets reported that Colbert's show was very expensive to produce and losing upwards of $40 million per year. The host raked in a reported salary of $15 million annually. The cost-cutting was plausibly linked to CBS's parent company Paramount's merger with Skydance Media. It's also worth noting that CBS's Colbert cancellation came just days after he gave a blistering on-air critique of his network's decision to settle a lawsuit with Trump that stemmed from reporting by 60 Minutes. whatever role politics may have played in Colbert's cancellation, the direction of the show had been clear for years. Colbert and his producers moved away from the traditional late-night formula of trying to appeal to a broad audience. Instead, the show became increasingly political and more focused on viewers who already agreed with him. That likely limited its appeal. Plenty of Americans enjoy political comedy, but Colbert increasingly built his show around hostility to Trump and the political right. In doing so, he may have overestimated how much of the country shared his worldview. Comedians have often used politics as subject matter for jokes and commentary. But Colbert's biting hostility to Trump and other right-leaning politicians showed an anger that couldn't be hidden by labeling his outbursts as comedy. A particularly vulgar comment about Trump and Russian leader Vladimir Putin during the collusion hysteria of 2017 might have ended Colbert's CBS run right then, but CBS looked the other way. NBC legend Johnny Carson was one of a kind and broadcast in a much different media landscape, of course. But his Tonight Show routinely reached 15 million viewers per night. Colbert attracted roughly 2.5 million. Even Fox News Channel's goofy Greg Gutfeld gets more than 3.5 million viewers on a cable channel. The late-night comedy tradition on broadcast television is certainly dying. Even Colbert has normally had better ratings than his competition from Jimmy Kimmel at ABC and Jimmy Fallon at NBC. Gutfeld has benefited from the blatant political leanings of Colbert's show, certainly, but also from the activist drives of the other late-night comedy shows. Jeffrey M. McCall is a professor of communication at DePauw University.
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6: Welcome to the world of Forbes, Barron's, and Fortune magazines. This is brought to you by the good folks at Mind's Eye Organization. My name is Greg Conroy. So let's get down to business. Beginning in Forbes magazine, The Paper Chase by Louisa Krall. Billionaire entrepreneur David Hoffman is on a mission to save America's local newspapers. He has bought up 131 titles in 4 years and is so far proving skeptics wrong. Every morning, 140 newspapers from 29 states are delivered to the front door of David Hoffman's $105 million, 24,202-square-foot estate in the Port Royal neighborhood of Naples, Florida. The papers, all but nine of which he owns, and which range in circulation from 5,000 to 250,000, eventually make their way to Hoffman's office. There, the 73-year-old billionaire settles into his leather blue desk chair facing the bay and starts reading. He divides the papers into two stacks, the toss pile and the quote-unquote red pen pile, papers he marks up with a felt tip. He'll discuss the red pen pile later with Nathan Becca, the interim CEO of Lee Enterprises, one of the nation's biggest newspaper chains, in which Hoffman took a controlling interest in February. Sometimes it's an inflammatory headline that catches his eye. Other times it's politics. Associated Press stories, for instance, are sometimes a little to the left for him. He also dislikes articles that don't portray a city in the most accurate light. Quote, "I am going to save newspapers in America," close quote, declares Hoffman, who owns 42 titles outright, plus a 53% stake in Lee, which publishes 70-plus newspapers, including the St. Louis Post-Dispatch, Buffalo News, and the Omaha World Herald. Quote, "I am hopefully going to do something for America that is meaningful and far-reaching," close quote. That's a bold claim given the industry's struggles. Nearly 40% of U.S. newspapers have vanished in the past two decades, leaving 50 million Americans in quote-unquote news deserts with limited or no access to a reliable source of local info, according to the Medill Local News Initiative at Northwestern University. The problem is getting worse. More than 130 papers shut down in 2025. The internet won't help. Monthly unique page views of the 100 largest U.S. papers are down more than 45% on average over the past 4 years, per Medill. But Hoffman believes he has found a strategy to make local papers not only survive, but thrive. A seemingly simple blend of preserving cash and making a profit while doubling down on what he calls quote-unquote hyper-local content. The nation's largest newspaper chain, Gannett and Palm Beach-based hedge fund Alden Globe Capital, which owns more than 170 titles, are both notorious for cutting staff. But Hoffman has branded layoffs a quote-unquote bad word. He's even added a few newsroom jobs to bolster coverage of local tourism, sports, and business, reflecting his unabashed belief that such boosterism is important for communities' health. As he rolls up more papers, he's consolidating payroll, sharing services like legal and marketing among titles, and sometimes reducing the frequency of the printed product. Online, he's pivoting toward paywalls. All local publishers have full P&L responsibility and share in the profits if they hit their numbers. It seems to be working. Every one of the 48 titles he's bought since 2022 and owns outright through Hoffman Media Group is making money. As for Lee Enterprises, he's providing a massive liquidity injection that restructured the company's troubling debt. As of January, Lee Enterprises was sitting on $455 million in debt, a legacy of its 2020 purchase of Berkshire Hathaway's 31 newspapers, carrying a 9% interest rate. Hoffman's $50 million equity placement, of which he personally contributed $35 million, allowed the company to negotiate that rate down to 5% for 5 years, instantly wiping $18 million in annual interest payment off the books. Other immediate steps he took after assuming control in early February, installing Becca, formerly COO, as interim CEO. Lee's former CEO retired as part of the deal, eliminating a third of the board and consolidating some printing plant operations. Quote, "The team wasn't winning, and we needed a new coach," close quote, Hoffman says. The stock has doubled since the deal was announced. With debt stabilized, Hoffman is doubling down on that ultra-local coverage. That starts with high school sports, which bring places together. He quickly inked a partnership with Nebraska sports tech firm Huddle, whose tech enables papers to show nearly instant game highlights online as a way to build subscriber loyalty and attract advertisers. Lee Enterprises will roll out Huddle, which is already being used in St. Louis, across other markets in the next 6 to 8 months. Hoffman is in the middle of a roadshow to meet business leaders in Lee's key markets, which started in St. Louis in March and is continuing on to Omaha, Nebraska, Buffalo, New York, Richmond and Roanoke, Virginia, Madison, Wisconsin, and Phoenix. While on the road, he is pitching businesses to subscribe and advertise. Hoffman wants to be the top salesperson and has already brought in over $500,000 in annual ad revenue and 500 new subscribers. His dedication to small town news traces back to his childhood in Washington, Missouri, about an hour outside St. Louis, where his father, a World War II vet with a seventh grade education, drove a milk truck, and his mother, an orphan, waited tables in late later cared for newborns at the local hospital. The family had no running hot water until he was in high school, something he sees as, quote, an advantage, not a disadvantage, close quote. Hoffman ranks 45th on our list of the greatest self-made Americans. Sports were his lifeline. He got a scholarship to play football and baseball at Northeast Missouri State University. He quit school when injuries kept him out, but later put himself through the University of Central Missouri doing factory work and baling hay. After graduating with a degree in industrial safety and occupational health, he worked for several companies, including Pullman Standard, which manufactured New York subway cars. At 36, he put two mortgages on his house to start an executive search firm, DHR Global. These days, through his Hoffman family of companies, he has investments in more than 125 businesses, from Missouri wineries to Mississippi River cruises to a minor league hockey team in Estero, Florida. He's also buying the NHL's Pittsburgh Penguins, pending league approval. Quote, he's not afraid to take a risk because he knows what it's like to come from nothing, close quote, says his son Greg, who runs the family's real estate business. Quote, he has built his core fundamentals not around success, but what he believes in, close quote. It was a trip to visit his hockey-playing grandsons, Henry and George, and soccer-playing granddaughter, Adelaide, on Chicago's North Shore in 2021 that got him into the newspaper business. Still a big sports fan, he wanted to read about the kids' games and see their photos in the paper. But the local Glenview, Illinois Pioneer Press had recently shut down. He looked into buying it, but was too late. Laid off staff had scattered, equipment had been sold. Quote, I thought, this is wrong, close quote, he recalls. Quote, that was the moment I knew I was going to embark on a program to save newspapers in small towns in America, close quote. A year later, around the time his two sons became co-CEOs of his holding company, Hoffman made his first foray into media, buying Fort Myers-based Florida Weekly, founded by Payson Gaddis, a Gannett veteran who is now CEO of Hoffman's privately held media group. From there, the pair picked up a handful of titles in tourist spots, including Michigan's Mackinac Island Town Crier, 2023, California's Napa Valley Register, 2024, and Colorado's Telluride Times, September 2025, and Aspen Daily News, December 2025. Another key part of the plan is to focus increasingly on original local content and rely less on third parties like the Associated Press, which provides most small papers with their national and international news. Hoffman and Gaddis are also interested in using their papers to host events like RV and House and Garden shows. Quote, similar to how musicians had to move from record sales to concerts, we see an opportunity to leverage our brand trust to be an event leader in our communities, close quote, Gaddis says. As for AI's impact, Hoffman is not concerned, explaining that he thinks there is a place for it, but that it won't replace good, trusted journalism. Adds Gaddis, quote, exploring AI monetization, not fearing it, we understand the digital transformation and are doubling down, close quote. With letters of intent signed to buy another 9 publications and more in the pipeline, Hoffman is keen to irrigate as many news deserts as he can. And with a net worth of $2.6 billion, he has plenty of money to do so. He knows he has skeptics, but with his focus on profitability, he remains bullish. Quote, it's not brain surgery. We don't mind being judged on our performance, close quote, says Hoffman, whose own small-town success story reminds him why these American locales are still worth the investment. Here's a quote. A good newspaper, I suppose, is a nation talking to itself. It's by Arthur Miller. Here's a sidebar. How to Play It by William Baldwin. Once upon a time, small-town monopoly newspapers were precious. Nostalgic investors might thus gravitate to the scarcely profitable Lee Enterprises or USA Today. Those with a cooler head will prefer News Corporation, whose press lord Rupert Murdoch has skillfully pivoted to the digital age. In the interpretation by the folks running ABI Global Trust, a London closed-end News Corp, is not so much a media company as a family holding company trading at a discount to the value of its assets. Among those, the Wall Street Journal, HarperCollins, Dow Jones Energy, the Factiva news tracking service, and 61% of the Australian real estate middleman REA Group. William Baldwin is Forbes Investment Strategies columnist. Continuing in Forbes, the billion-dollar dentist. Growing up on a family farm convinced Rick Workman that he didn't want to be a farmer. He became a dentist instead, then built the largest dental conglomerate in the nation. This is by Brandon Kokodin. Dr. Rick Workman sits in his wood-paneled home office in a gated golf community outside Orlando, Florida. The room has a club by old money vibe. Floor-to-ceiling windows draped in royal blue curtains frame an ornate golden chandelier, and a large silver statue of Ferrari's horse prances on his desk. Outside in the driveway of the estate sits an even bigger statue of the famous Cavallino Rampante, a tribute to his large collection of exotic sports cars. Workman leans back in his chair and begins talking about the cold reception he has received from others in his profession. Quote, I've had people walk up to me at a conference and want to get in a fist fight with me, close quote, he says. At 71 years old, Workman has the energy of someone who expects an argument and welcomes it. His voice carries the blunt rhythm of rural southeastern Illinois, where he grew up on a farm and learned early that work was something you did whether you liked it or not. On this day, he's wearing a satiny navy button-down shirt that catches the light whenever he moves. It's a fashion choice flashier than you might expect from a dentist. Then again, no other dentist made $1 billion creating teeth. Workman has spent the last 4 decades creating the largest dental operation in the United States. His Effingham, Illinois-based Heartland Dental has 1,900 practices with some 3,100 dentists across 39 states. Among some dentists, Workman is persona non grata, as they believe dental conglomerates like his prioritize productivity and profits over patient care and have made their once cushy profession hyper-competitive. Quote, I learned the Chicago way, close quote, he says, nodding to the city's reputation for bare-knuckle politics. The fights over corporate dentistry and private equity often get loud and personal. But Workman's solution is what he calls staying, quote, underneath the cabbage patch, close quote. Keep your head down, keep building. In 2024, Heartland Dental generated about $3.6 billion in revenue and $450 million in earnings handling the business side of dentistry, payroll, staffing, marketing, and supplies. The dentists focus on treating patients, an approach that helped reshape a profession long dominated by solo practices. Private equity firm KKR, which manages $744 billion in assets, bought a 58% stake in the company in 2018 at a $2.8 billion valuation. Today, Heartland is worth $6 billion, giving Workman, who serves as chairman, an estimated net worth of $1.6 billion. Workman grew up on a farm outside Clay City, Illinois. His grade school had 3 classrooms and 6 students in his class. His mother was his teacher. The family farm grew corn and soybeans. Work started early. His first job was gathering eggs when he was 4 years old. By age 7, he was milking cows. Summer days meant sitting on a tractor for 10 or 12 hours at a stretch. Saturdays often brought the chores nobody wanted, cleaning manure sheds, baling hay. Quote, that wasn't much fun, close quote, Workman says, admitting the experience snuffed out any interest he might have had in farming. College was the first step away from the farm. Workman began at Olney Central College, a community college about 20 miles from home. He thought about becoming a chiropractor. A doctor he knew suggested dentistry instead. He was already studying science, so the switch required no change in coursework. Workman transferred to Southern Illinois University in Carbondale, where he completed his degree in biological science in 1977 and went on to dental school. In 1980, Workman opened his first practice in Effingham, about 40 minutes from the family farm. He found a basement location, borrowed $35,000, the equivalent of $150,000 today, from his parents and grandparents, and set up a 2-chair office. His advertising budget was a $15 hand-painted sign on the front of the building. His goal for the first year was ambitious, but reasonable. Quote, $25,000, close quote, he says, which was 20% more than the national median family income at the time. Growth came quickly. By the next year, Workman realized he was seeing a couple dozen patients a month from a town 25 miles away. One of those patients was a banker who offered him a loan on favorable terms if he would open an office there. Workman accepted. Soon he was running 2 practices and employing another young dentist. It was a lot of work, about 55 hours a week treating patients and another 30 hours handling the business side. In 1982, he opened a 3rd office in a different town. More practices followed. Over time, the group grew to 29 locations across Illinois under a company called Workman Management Group, employing 21 dentists. In 1997, at age 42, Workman sold all but four of those practices for $15.8 million, leaving him personally with nearly $11 million in proceeds. But instead of hitting the golf course, Workman, seeing a bigger opportunity, opened Heartland Dental the same year. For decades,

Dental began as a management company built around this simple idea. Let dentists treat patients and let someone else handle the business. Heartland bought cotton rolls and recruited assistants while doctors retained control of clinical care. Another key was real estate and infrastructure. Early on, Workman founded a real estate development company called WMG Development, which purchased the land and built the physical buildings in choice locations, then leased them to Heartland Dental, which recruited the dentists. All told, Winter Garden, Florida-based WMG has developed $1.4 billion in real estate in more than 30 states. For an industry accustomed to dental practices being run from basements, Workman's corporate approach was both revolutionary and disruptive. Not everyone liked it. The American Dental Association, the ADA, has long guarded the independence of the profession, or to a cynic like Workman, the license to run dental practices as lifestyle businesses between rounds of golf. A 2007 New York Times investigation into a national shortage of dentists noted that the ADA disputed the idea of a shortage and fought efforts to expand the number of providers. When Workman began expanding and using metrics to measure the business, many dentists saw it as a threat. Even post-Workman, dentistry has remarkably few performance standards. One dentist might find reasons to drill and fill numerous cavities on every patient. Another might take a less vigilant approach, merely suggesting more flossing. Gum disease could be treated aggressively in one office and barely assessed in another. Quote, dentistry is the only industry you can think of that has no metrics, close quote, Workman explains. Quote, you can do whatever you want as long as you're happy, close quote. That approach never sat well with him. At Heartland, the answer was data. Dentists follow standardized clinical protocols that spell out what conditions justify treatments like fillings, crowns, or root canals. The company tracks routine benchmarks such as how many patients receive full exams, including periodontal checks and x-rays, and whether diagnoses fall within expected ranges across populations of patients. If a dentist gives full exams to only 84% of new patients, offering little more than a teeth cleaning, for example, Heartland's internal reporting flags the gap and asks why it wasn't 100%. Heartland dentists earn a base salary, which works like an advance on the money they generate treating patients. Once dentists produce more than four times their base salary in revenue, they begin earning a 25% share of it. As production rises, that percentage increases. On average, it climbs to about 32%. Dentists can also qualify for quarterly profit-sharing payments based on how profitable their individual office is. The company claims the average Heartland dentist earns $318,000 a year versus about $208,000 for general practitioners, according to the ADA. Given that dentistry is large, $180 billion in domestic revenue, fragmented and steady, people get their teeth cleaned whether the economy is booming or not, it didn't take long for Wall Street's savviest investors to take notice. In 2012, 15 years after Workman started Heartland and built it into 375 dental offices in 21 states, the Ontario Teachers' Pension Plan made a large investment, valuing Workman's operation at $1.3 billion. 6 years later, after Workman had built the firm to 800 offices in 36 states, KKR bought control from the Ontario Pension Fund at a $2.8 billion valuation. Since he sold out, vintage cars and philanthropy have become Workman's focus. He's a well-known presence at the Pebble Beach Concours d'Elegance automobile show. His 1937 Bugatti Type 57S won Best in Class in 2016. In 2023, Workman and his wife donated $32 million to create the Workman School of Dental Medicine at North Carolina's High Point University. Workman's real estate business, WMG Development, has expanded beyond dental offices. Recent projects include Chipotle's, Mavis Tire, the Waldorf Astoria Residences in Sarasota, Florida, and a large KFC in Sanford, Florida. In 2025, he added another asset to the portfolio, buying about 10% of the Tampa Bay Rays as part of a deal that valued the baseball franchise at $1.7 billion. Workman says he still spends much of his time thinking about Heartland
and coaches younger dentists who come through the company with new ideas and plenty of ambition. Quote, "You're probably going to make the same mistakes I made 10 years ago," close quote, he says. Quote, "You don't have to," close quote. Quote, "Dentistry done normally is reasonably profitable," close quote, he adds. Quote, "There are a lot of ways that dentists can go bankrupt, but it's hard. You've got to make more than one bad decision," close

0: quote. Here's a side article from The Vault, Department of Dentistry. Rick Workman became America's first 10-figure dentist by building the McDonald's of tooth care. In 1979, an earlier generation of enterprising doctors had found their own way to wring more money out of their sleepy practices, move them into America's booming department stores. Montgomery Ward has leased space in 3 of its stores on the West Coast to dental centers, and this year plans to lease 10 to 15 more to Dr. M. David Isaac's management company, DentCare. If successful, they plan many more. Sears Roebuck has leased space in 8 of its West Coast stores to ProDex, a dental management company based in San Francisco. Dr. Alan Gutstein, a 35-year-old dentist from New York, has installed dental centers in 3 Times Square stores on Long Island. Contracts vary, but in ProDex's case, they sell the practice to the dentist, who in turn gives both the management company and Sears a percentage of his revenue. The department store dentists follow store hours. Dr. Gutstein's offices are open 12 hours a day, Monday through Saturday, and 6 hours on Sunday. Dr. Lewis Kahn, who works out of a Sears store near Los Angeles, is open 10 hours a day, 5 days a week, plus 8 hours on Saturday. Quote, when you consider that 100,000 people walk through this Sears store a month, we have a huge market, close quote, he says. Okay, that was from Forbes in March 19th, 1979. Here's a final thought. Quote, America's healthcare system is neither healthy nor caring nor a system. That's from Walter Cronkite. And here's another side article. How to Play It by John Buckingham. Dental products, bone grafts, generate a small part of the revenue of medical device giant Medtronic, but it's a healthcare stock well worth owning. With technologies and therapies that treat 70 health conditions and include cardiac devices, surgical robotics, insulin pumps, surgical tools, and patient monitoring systems, Medtronic delivered 6% organic revenue growth in fiscal third quarter ending January 26th and earnings per share ahead of expectations. Consensus analyst estimates for fiscal 27, 28, and 29 are $6.09, $6.55, and $7.08, respectively, up from a projected $5.64 this fiscal year. With shares trading at 16 times earning, well below its historical average PE of 20+, and offering a generous 3.2% dividend yield, Medtronic is a bargain. John Buckingham is editor of The Prudent Speculator and portfolio manager at AFAM Capital. Next up, At Home on the Range by Matt Craig. No matter how many hits he records or businesses he launches, country music superstar Blake Shelton would rather be kicking back on his 1,300-acre Oklahoma ranch. Inside a century-old church in Pasadena, California, Blake Shelton sits alone on a faded wooden pew praying. Smoke and lights are pumped into the darkened sanctuary as a camera circles, filming the video for his latest single, quote, Let Him In Anyway, close quote. It's a ballad about a recently deceased best friend whose eternal salvation is in doubt, but the director has an idea to inject some optimism into the song that is not suggested by the lyrics. He instructs 2 crew members to open the church doors as the song concludes, letting in streams of California sunshine that hint at an answered prayer. Quote, I try to make all my decisions by listening to what everyone else has to say, close quote, Shelton tells Forbes magazine. Quote, we'll go edit it, and if it works, it works. And if it doesn't, nobody besides you ever knows it happened, close quote. The 49-year-old country music superstar describes all his ventures with similar aw shucks humility. But those he works closest with say not to underestimate the business savvy of a man who has recorded 31 number one country radio hits, opened a national chain of restaurants, launched a Hollywood production company, and amassed a personal fortune that Forbes magazine estimates at more than $200 million. Quote, even though he plays this folksy good old boy, he's a smart dude. I have a lot of respect for his intuition, close quote, says Colin Reed, Shelton's longtime friend and executive chairman of Nashville, Tennessee-based Ryman Hospitality Properties. Quote, I think he really enjoys this persona he's built over the years, and it's natural. But I think he thinks about it a lot, close quote. In many ways, Shelton's career has been defined by the tug of war between show business and the life of hunting, fishing, and farming he prefers in Tishomingo, Oklahoma, where he lives on a sprawling ranch with his wife, pop star Gwen Stefani. Quote, I don't even care if I miss an opportunity by not responding to a text or a phone call, close quote, he says of his time there. Quote, it's really the only way I can maintain some sanity, close quote. Balancing his personal and professional lives was much easier before 2011, when Shelton was chosen as one of the coaches for a new singing competition show, The Voice, NBC's attempt to unseat Fox's ratings juggernaut, American Idol. The Voice quickly became the top-rated show in primetime, and Shelton was its breakout star, with fans falling for his quick wit and odd couple chemistry with the other coaches, particularly Maroon 5 frontman Adam Levine. As different artists shuffled in and out of the four coaches' chairs, Shelton was the anchor for The Voice's first 23 seasons, churning them out at a pace of two per year between 2012 and 2023, and by the end, earning an estimated $26 million annually from the show. It coincided with the most prolific stretch of his recording career as well, as he released 20 number one songs over those 11 years, including the multi-platinum hits God Gave Me You, Boys Round Here, and God's Country. In 2021, Shelton sold his stake in those master recordings to Black Road-backed catalog investor Influence Media Partners for an estimated $50 million. Quote, if you start talking to me about financial stuff in a meeting, I start hearing birds chirping in the background. It's not that I don't care, close quote, he says, pausing. Quote, maybe it is that I don't care, actually. I've learned over the years to stay in my lane, close quote. It was Reed who first pointed out the entrepreneurial potential of Shelton's popularity. Quote, you should think of yourself as a brand, close quote, Reed remembers telling him. The two went into business together after Shelton's divorce from country singer Miranda Lambert in 2015, purchasing her clothing boutique in Tishomingo and transforming it into a branded restaurant and bar named for one of his signature songs, Ole Red. Backed by Ryman Hospitality, Shelton has opened five more Ole Red locations, including ones in Nashville, Orlando, and Las Vegas. Forbes magazine estimates the arrangement pays him around $400,000 in royalties each year, increasing each time the partners open in a new city. Reed says he has tracked Shelton's career progression by the mode of transportation he arrives in for their annual hunting trip to Mississippi. 20 years ago, it was a beat-up pickup truck. Now it's a Gulfstream G450. Yet Shelton's rising celebrity came at a cost. Tabloids relentlessly chronicled his divorce from Lambert and subsequent relationship with Stefani, whom he met on The Voice and married in 2021. Between the unwanted attention and the demanding schedule, which required him to cram recording sessions and touring into the months between eight-week TV productions twice a year in Los Angeles, both geographically and spiritually far from Oklahoma, Shelton says he experienced major burnout. He left The Voice in 2023 and his longtime label, Warner Music Nashville, a year later, and spent nearly 2 years doing nothing. Quote, I just turned it off and went to the house, close quote, he says. Quote, I don't think anybody really thought I would indulge like that when I said I'm going to the farm and I'm just going to the farm. And that is truly what I did, close quote. It took a call from Post Malone in 2024 to lure him back into a recording studio where the younger artist's enthusiasm while collaborating on Pour Me a Drink, a song that has now been streamed on Spotify more than 250 million times, inspired Shelton to make music again. He worried that audiences had moved on from his more classic country sound, but signed a new record deal with BBR Music Group in September 2024 and put out an album last year with a single, Texas, that brought him back to number one. He has even returned to television, albeit on his own terms. Alongside former Voice producer Lee Metzger, he founded Lucky Horseshoe Productions and hopes to make what Metzger calls, quote, shows for flyover states, close quote. Their first project was the country music competition show The Road, created with Taylor Sheridan, the Heartland hitmaker behind Yellowstone and Landman, and they have a half dozen other scripted and unscripted projects in development. And while his upcoming residency in May at Caesar's Palace in Las Vegas may seem like a clear departure from the slow life he craves, Shelton says he can connect with audiences on a more intimate level in the smaller venue. Smaller, at least, than his wife's shows down the strip at the Sphere on the same nights. Quote, I just hope there's enough people in town that I can at least get a few scraps, close quote, he jokes. Going forward, Shelton says he's reluctant to take on new ventures that could spread him too thin. But that doesn't mean he lacks ambition. He says he wants to open new Ole Red locations and produce more hit shows, making those businesses, quote, as big as they can be, close quote. Quote, now that I've gotten to this point in my life, close quote, he says, quote, if I'm giving up some time in Oklahoma, it needs to be for something that I know is going to count, close quote. Moving now to Barron's. AI beats up CEO commencement speakers, unless they play it right. This is written by Andy Serwer. College and university graduation speeches often reflect the mood of society and the institutions themselves. It isn't surprising, then, that business leaders speaking at commencements are bumping into some AI agita. Eric Schmidt, former CEO of Google, was booed at the University of Arizona for extolling artificial intelligence, as was a real estate executive at the University of Central Florida. At Glendale Community College, also in Arizona, graduate names were reportedly botched by an AI reader that replaced human announcers, with more booing. Thasunda Brown Duckett, president and CEO of TIAA, spoke of AI at Delaware State University, if less overtly. Quote, your competitive advantage isn't what you know today, but your ability to keep learning, to adapt, and to lead through uncertainty, close quote, she said. No blowback there. Ed Bastian, CEO of Delta Airlines, earned applause telling graduates at Emory University that he had AI write a speech but tore it up because he, quote, noticed the lack of soul nor warmth, close quote. But NVIDIA's Jensen Huang talked up AI at Carnegie Mellon and the students were fine with it. Must be school dependent. Bet on graduates at Stanford being copacetic with Google CEO Sundar Pichai when he speaks on June 14th if he delves into AI, though some may seek jobs. At Duke, Microsoft Chief Financial Officer Amy Hood spoke about her journey after graduating in 1995. Quote, you'll figure it out one messy step at a time, close quote, Hood said. Quote, and trust me, the mess is where all the good stuff happens, close quote. Meanwhile, Ray Dalio, founder of hedge fund Bridgewater Associates, spoke at his alma mater, Long Island University, 55 years after graduating, about how meditation changed his life. Quote, as a graduation gift to those who want it, I'm going to give you lessons on transcendental meditation, the most valuable gift I can give anyone, close quote, he said. Who knew chilling out brings success on Wall Street? Then there's the wisdom of Henry the Fonz Winkler, speaking at his alma mater, Emerson College in Boston. Quote, I live by two words, tenacity and gratitude, close quote, he said. Quote, tenacity will get you where you want to go, and gratitude will make you enjoy the journey, no matter how bumpy, close quote. Hey, correctamundo, as the Fonz would say. Continuing in Barron's, inflation is stinging bonds, with one big exception. Treasury inflation-protected securities are generating positive returns despite a rough bond market. By Andrew Berry. Inflation is rising, bond prices are falling, and TIPS are having their moment. The prospect of a protracted period of elevated inflation stemming from higher oil prices and other factors heightens the appeal of Treasury inflation-protected securities. TIPS are among the only bonds that can insulate investors from higher inflation. While most bonds have dropped in price this year, TIPS have generated positive returns, and they remain attractively priced. Quote, TIPS are, I think, probably one of the most underappreciated, underutilized investments. It's like a treasury, but it has an inflation hedge, close quote. Alex Shadi, managing partner and co-chief investment officer of Los Angeles-based Evoke Advisors, told Barron's Advisor. Not enough individual investors and financial advisors include TIPS in their bond allocations. That's a mistake. It has been a rocky period for the bond market, with 10-year treasuries recently hitting a yield of almost 4.7%, their highest since January 2025. Bond prices go down when yields go up. Tips are like insurance, offering investor protection against higher inflation. The yield on tips has two components. The bonds pay investors the inflation rate, as measured by U.S. consumer prices, plus a bonus or real yield above inflation that ranges from 1 to almost 3 percentage points depending on maturity. Here's the calculus for someone considering a 10-year Treasury investment. The regular Treasury 10-year note yields 4.6%, while 10-year tips have a real yield of 2.15%. That means inflation has to run at more than 2.45% for tips to be the superior investment over the next 10 years. That sounds like a good bet. April consumer prices rose 0.6% from March and at 3.8% over the prior 12 months. Analysts see a good chance of 3% plus inflation for the rest of 2026, above the Federal Reserve's target of 2%. Then there is the insurance aspect. Tips effectively provide insurance against higher inflation, while regular treasuries and most bonds don't. Long-term tips have the highest yields and offer an appealing standalone investment. The real yield of almost 3% on 30-year tips is near a high in the nearly 30 years of tips issuance. Pension funds, endowments, and other tax-exempt portfolios often try to generate annual returns over time that are at least 5 points higher than inflation and make risky investments such as private equity to try to achieve that. Investors can effectively get something close to that, a 3% real yield on treasuries with no risk. This assumes the government doesn't default. The break-even inflation rate on 30-year tips is just 2.3%, enhancing their appeal. With 30-year tips now yielding almost 3% real, investors can now lock in inflation-adjusted returns competitive with traditional portfolios without the risks that come from a large slug of equities, close quote, wrote Bob Elliott, CIO of Unlimited Fund and a former Bridgewater Associates manager on X last week. Most investors focus on shorter maturity tips due in 10 years or less. They offer inflation protection and carry less price risk than long-term issues. What are the risks with tips? If inflation cools, demand may ease and tips could underperform U.S. Treasuries. And if inflation does move much higher, tips probably will best regular treasuries, but they still could generate negative returns. There are more than $2 trillion of tips outstanding, and investors can buy them in several ways. They can be purchased directly from the Treasury at regular auctions of tips of bonds with 5-year, 10-year, and 30-year maturities. They can be bought in the secondary market through banks and brokers. The Treasury auctioned 10-year tips this in mid-May and plans to sell 5-year tips in June. Funds, particularly low-fee exchange-traded funds from a range of issuers, offer a good alternative to individual bonds by simplifying some of ownership mechanics. The four largest TIPS ETFs are the $18 billion Vanguard Short-Term Inflation-Protected Securities, the Schwab U.S. TIPS, the iShares 0 to 5-Year TIPS Bond, and the iShares TIPS Bond. The final three funds are each about $15 billion in size. Fees are low, including just 0.03% on the iShares 0 to 5-year TIPS ETF, the Vanguard ETF, and the Schwab TIPS ETF. The Vanguard ETF is a share class of the larger $68 billion Vanguard Short-Term Inflation Protected Securities Mutual Fund. The PIMCO 15-plus year U.S. TIPS Index ETF offers exposure to long-dated bonds. Investors can create a maturity ladder of tips, and iShares simplifies that with its iShares iBonds 1 to 5-year tips ladder ETF. Vanguard includes tips in some of its shorter dated target date mutual funds geared toward investors around retirement age. With certain exceptions, investors are limited to $10,000 a year in one bond purchases. They need to be held for at least 12 months, and sales within 5 years result in a loss of 3 months' worth of interest. iBonds mature in 30 years and have a nice tax attribute. Taxes on interest, which is added to principal every 6 months, can be deferred until maturity, giving iBonds an individual retirement account-like character. With inflation heading higher, tips are an underappreciated and underowned asset class that merits greater attention from investors. Moving now to Fortune magazine. A Nobel economist figured out 60 years ago that people learn best on the job. The Atlanta Fed says AI is making that almost impossible. By Tristan Bove. 60 years ago, an economist named Kenneth Arrow sat down and worked out something that seemed almost too obvious to say. Workers get better at their jobs by doing them. The insight was simple, but Arrow, who would go on to win the Nobel Prize, formalized it into a theory with sweeping implications. Learning, he wrote, quote, can only take place through the attempt to solve a problem and therefore only takes place during activity, close quote. Experience wasn't just good for workers, he argued. It was the engine of productivity growth for firms and ultimately the entire economy. Now, as artificial intelligence chips away at the entry-level jobs that once served as the on-ramp to white-collar careers, researchers at the Federal Reserve Bank of Atlanta are dusting off Arrow's 1962 paper and warning that companies racing to automate their way to lower payroll costs may be sawing off the branch they're sitting on. The unemployment rate for young degree holders is now consistently higher than overall unemployment, a reversal from recent labor trends that many blame on AI replacing entry-level knowledge work. Some segments of college graduates are now grappling with unemployment at a similar rate as peers without a degree, suggesting a college education might become harder to justify and the appeal of a secured posting in an office job could be losing its shine. But take away enough entry-level jobs and those white-collar employers will start hurting too. That's the conclusion of a paper published last week by researchers at the Federal Reserve Bank of Atlanta, analyzing the trade-offs on both sides of the managerial aisle of automating junior office jobs. Arrow argued that innovation and productivity growth were byproducts of experience and practice. The Fed researchers applied this framework to the drudgeries of entry-level work, arguing that the experience is foundational to building up expertise required for senior roles. Crucially, the type of repetitive activity and skill building that happens early in a young person's career cannot be replicated in college or grad school, with entry-level roles effectively becoming a specialized crash course to prepare workers and ensure a firm's institutional knowledge remains intact. Quote, the tasks that fill entry-level positions are not merely low-value work. They are the curriculum through which workers accumulate the human capital that makes them productive later in their careers, close quote, the researchers wrote. By automating more of these job roles, firms risk eviscerating the pipeline of competent senior workers they might need in future, trading short-term cost savings in the present for long-term stability. And because Arrow's theory argues that experience-based learning and productivity growth spills over and ripples throughout the economy rather than staying confined to one firm, a single company's choice to automate an entry-level task or role will eventually impact the rest of the industry as well. There are likely multiple reasons for the difficult job market for entry-level roles in 2026, and not all have to do with AI. Businesses in general have slowed hiring in response to global uncertainty, the war in Iran, tariffs, and yes, in some cases, to experiment with AI. Many white-collar industries overhired after the pandemic and are now trimming staff. The reality of too few white-collar jobs available and many graduates competing for spots means the market has become saturated, part of the reason why a growing number of Gen Z Americans are considering careers in skilled trades instead. But even if young Americans' woes cannot be exclusively pinned on AI, the fact remains that many young graduates are either unemployed or underemployed in 2026, missing the crucial learning by doing experiences Arrow argued were central to their professional development and the economy's productivity. The Fed researchers proposed two policies incentivizing firms to keep employing young workers while making the most of AI. A tax on automation-derived profits, accompanied by subsidies rewarding companies that expand the amount of tasks entry-level workers are needed to accomplish. This mix would discourage full automation and support the creation of new work that allows young workers to learn their trade. The long-run alternative would be a smaller cohort of quote-unquote low-quality managers who will be less capable at driving innovation. In the shorter term, however, company profits will likely go untouched, given the cost savings of using AI. If employers choose to automate more entry-level tasks, the authors write, quote, the welfare cost of coordinating on low learning falls almost entirely on workers, close quote. Continuing in Fortune magazine, Trump's EEOC chair is suing the New York Times because, quote, "we should bring it on behalf of white workers too," close quote, by Nick Lichtenberg. The Equal Employment Opportunity Commission, the federal agency born from the Civil Rights Act of 1964 to shield the nation's most historically marginalized workers, filed suit earlier this month against the New York Times, alleging the paper illegally discriminated against a white male editor who was passed over for a promotion in favor of a less qualified candidate. EEOC Chair Andrea Lucas thinks it's the first race and sex discrimination case the agency has brought on behalf of a white man in at least a decade. Quote, "we should bring it on behalf of black workers, but we also should bring it on behalf of white workers," close quote, Lucas said Wednesday at Fortune's Workplace Innovation Summit in Atlanta. Quote, "that's mixed messaging that says to white men you don't need to apply, and that is not fair," close quote. The New York Times has called the lawsuit politically motivated. The fight over what it means has only just begun. Lucas offered a defense of a perspective that is proving perhaps surprisingly unstraightforward in this day and age, the concept that civil rights applies equally to everyone. The complaint, filed May 4th in the U.S. District Court for the Southern District of New York, centers on a 2025 hiring decision in the Times real estate section. According to the EEOC, a white male Times employee, a 9-year veteran of the paper's international desk with more than 25 digital journalism awards and direct real estate journalism experience, applied for an open deputy real estate editor position. He was never called back for the final interview round. The four candidates who did advance, a white woman, a black man, an Asian woman, and a multiracial woman. The multiracial woman got the job. Per the EEOC complaint, she had no experience covering real estate, which had been listed as a basic qualification in the public posting. Interview panel notes described her as, quote, "a bit green overall," close quote. Internal communications showed the editor overseeing the hire had effectively pre-selected her before the first interview was conducted. The suit also cites internal Slack messages showing Times leadership expressing concern that the pace of racial diversification at the company was slowing, with notes about needing to make quote-unquote targeted efforts to accelerate it and worries about how CEO Joe Kahn would look if they didn't. The EEOC alleges those involved in the hiring decisions were, quote, "influenced by New York Times' stated race and sex-biased hiring and promotion goals," close quote. Goals spelled out in the company's own annual diversity and inclusion reports, which tracked progress in increasing the share of, quote-unquote, people of color and women in staff and leadership. The Times has denied wrongdoing and insisted in its response that, quote, "neither race nor gender played a role in this decision. We hired the most qualified candidate, and she is an excellent editor," close quote. Lucas was careful to say she wasn't going to, quote, "prejudice that litigation," close quote, by commenting on the back and forth. She zeroed in on the contradiction at the heart of the matter instead. The tension lies between aggressive, publicly celebrated demographic change on one hand and categorical denials of race-conscious decision-making on the other, and Lucas said that is precisely what the EEOC is asking a federal court to examine. The agency's legal theory relies on the pretext framework used in conventional discrimination cases. Whether an employer's stated business reason for a personnel decision holds up under scrutiny, whether standard procedures were bypassed, and whether a candidate was pre-selected. Lucas made the argument plainly at the Atlanta summit. Quote, "we are the Equal Employment Opportunity Commission," close quote, she told the audience of HR leaders and executives. Quote, "we're not the Equitable Outcomes Commission," close quote. Title VII, she argued, does not protect specific groups. It protects against discrimination on the basis of any race, any sex. Quote, "the way to stop discriminating based on race," close quote, she said, quote, "is to stop discriminating based on race," close quote. Quote, "I think it's important for us to bring cases on behalf of the full rainbow of workers that come before us," close quote, she said, with a clear implication, even a white shade of that rainbow. Under Lucas, the EEOC has filed a string of cases targeting DEI-aligned employment practices. In February, the agency sued a Coca-Cola distributor for hosting a women's-only retreat. In March, Planned Parenthood of Illinois settled an EEOC investigation into discrimination against white employees, paying $500,000. The New York Times lawsuit is the most high-profile action yet. Critics, including a significant faction inside the agency itself, argue the enforcement shift has less to do with equal protection than political targeting. A New York Times investigation published in April cited more than a dozen current and former EEOC employees, Republicans and Democrats alike, who said they faced institutional pressure to pursue politically sensitive reverse discrimination cases even when evidence was thin. At the Fortune Summit, Lucas did not address these specific internal allegations. She pointed instead to a headline performance figure. The agency recovered $528 million for discrimination victims in the most recent fiscal year, she said, the highest total in the agency's 60-year history. Quote, if we had narrowed the aperture, close quote, she asked the audience, quote, how would we recover that, close quote. She also offered a potential compliance path at the summit. Companies that want to support underrepresented talent without legal exposure should pivot to socioeconomic proxies, programs aimed at first-generation college graduates or first-generation professionals rather than race or sex-targeted pipelines. Quote, you could broaden an opportunity and do it in a race and sex-neutral manner that I think would achieve some of the good faith desires of employers without running afoul of the law, close quote. Lucas did not say as much, but she is fighting widespread assumption of bad faith on the part of the EEOC in particular and the Trump White House in general as she leads this litigation. For companies watching the case, the EEOC's legal theory carries a direct warning. Public DEI commitments, diversity reports, demographic targets, and internal communications about representation goals could all surface as evidence in discrimination suits brought not by the groups those programs were designed to benefit, but by white and male employees who weren't promoted. The EEOC lawsuit against the New York Times has quietly become a meta media story, folding in years of accumulated grievance between elite liberal outlets and the writers they shed during the identity politics wars of the early 2020s. New York Magazine, which covered the suit with the dismissive headline, "The White Man Crying Discrimination at the New York Times," is the same outlet that pushed out the heterodox Andrew Sullivan in July 2020 amid staff pressure over his views on race. Sullivan departed with pointed understatement, calling the reason for his exit as quote-unquote self-evident, and went on to build the weekly dish on Substack around precisely the argument that institutions like New York Mag and The Times had become ideologically captured. When the EEOC suit dropped, Sullivan responded within days with a piece titled, "Why the New York Times is Post-Liberal," treating the lawsuit as confirmation of a thesis he's been arguing since before he was shown the door. The question remains, is it discrimination? The Times case is pending in federal court in Manhattan. Here's some news from Reuters Business Service. Warsh takes over Fed with a policy problem already in view, by Howard Schneider. Kevin Warsh, U.S. President Donald Trump's nominee to be next chair of the Federal Reserve, testifies before a Senate Banking Committee confirmation hearing on Capitol Hill in Washington, D.C., U.S., April 21, 2026. Kevin Warsh, whose broad criticism of current U.S. Federal Reserve officials' playbook for rate cuts and ties to President Donald Trump elevated him past other contenders to lead the central bank, was sworn in as Fed leader Friday at a pivotal moment for monetary policy and the American economy. An unfolding boom in artificial intelligence technology is reshaping the economy in ways Fed officials say could be profound for workers, companies, and consumers, but will be hard for Warsh and his colleagues to assess in real time. At the same moment, inflation is already high and potentially heading higher as the economy copes with shocks, including oil driven over $100 a barrel by the U.S.-Israeli war with Iran, high import tariffs, and utility and some other costs rising due to the AI rollout. Warsh, 56 years old, won Trump's backing for the job over the course of what became a year-long public audition among the top candidates, including one who will be seated alongside him on the Fed's Board of Governors. Warsh has laid out ambitious reform goals for a central bank he argues had begun to lose its way by the time he quit his former seat as a governor in 2011 in opposition to Fed bond buying. Now, though, his first months may be consumed with a more pressing dilemma, whether to raise interest rates to keep inflation from moving further beyond the Fed's 2% target or put his credibility as an inflation fighter, the quality he will ultimately be judged by, at risk from the outset. Quote, inflation is the Fed's choice, close quote, Warsh said at a Senate confirmation hearing. With its control over short-term interest rates, a lever it can use to boost or discourage spending, and in doing so, try to keep inflation at a target the Fed has set at 2%. The Fed has missed the target for more than 5 years and is currently more than a percentage point above it. But now to get inflation back down can involve hard choices that sometimes conflict with the policies and goals of the Trump administration. You've been listening to Down to Business. My name's Greg Conroy. 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Have a great week. Take care.
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9: This is the Washington Post for Friday, the 29th of May, 2026. This is Drew and Mike, and we'll be reading from the front section of today's edition. U.S. and Iran nearing deal to end war and reopen Strait of Hormuz. This is an article by Dan Lamothe and Jerry Shee. The United States and Iran have reached a tentative agreement to end their months-long war in the Middle East, senior officials on both sides said Thursday, but it comes with the major caveat that President Donald Trump and his counterparts in Tehran are reviewing it. Senior U.S. officials acknowledged the framework deal following a night in which U.S. and Iranian forces exchanged drone and missile fire in the region, highlighting the shaky nature of the ceasefire that was declared in April. Treasury Secretary Scott Bessent told reporters at the White House that the tentative agreement is multifaceted and awaiting Trump's potential approval. He has several red lines, Bessent said, of the president's review, later adding, he's not going to take a bad deal. Besant said that nothing is going to be on the table until Iranian officials first agree to open the Strait of Hormuz, the waterway through which roughly 20% of the world's oil flows out of the Middle East and into the global economy. The Iranians must also agree to turn over their highly enriched uranium and cannot have a nuclear program, Besant said, points of contention that have scuttled provisional agreements thus far. Besant said on social media earlier in the day that the U.S. is continuing its efforts to squeeze the Iranian regime financially, preventing its military from being paid and leading to police officers not reporting to work. He added that as the U.S. Navy continues the maritime blockade that has drastically reduced the amount of Iranian crude oil going to market, the administration will be moving to shut down access for Iran's airlines to landing spots, refueling, and ticket sales. Only a satisfactory outcome in negotiations will end the downward spiral, Besant said. The potential deal was first reported by Axios. Overnight, U.S. forces struck an Iranian launch site in Bandar Abbas on the Strait of Hormuz after shutting down five Iranian one-way attack drones, according to U.S. Central Command, which oversees operations in the region. U.S. military officials said that the drones posed a threat to the shipping in the strait and that Iran had been ready to launch a sixth. Iran's Islamic Revolutionary Guard Corps said Thursday morning that it retaliated by firing at a U.S. airbase in Kuwait, where it said the attack on Bandar Abbas had originated. It was not immediately clear which U.S. base was targeted in Kuwait, which hosts a significant U.S. military presence. Central Command said Thursday that Kuwaiti forces successfully intercepted an Iranian ballistic missile and condemned the action by Tehran. U.S. Central Command and regional partners remain vigilant and measured as we continue to defend our forces and interests from unjustified Iranian aggression, military officials said in a statement. A U.S. official who spoke on the condition of anonymity to discuss military operations described the U.S. actions as measured, purely defensive, and intended to maintain the ceasefire. The IRGC, meanwhile, accused the U.S. of firing first and threatened escalation if Iran is attacked again. This response is a serious warning so that the enemy knows aggression will not go unanswered, the IRGC said in a statement Thursday morning. If repeated, our response will be more decisive. Responsibility for the consequences lie with the aggressor. The military action further strained a shaky ceasefire after the two sides exchanged fire earlier this week. U.S. forces on Monday hit Iranian missile launch sites and boats that U.S. officials said were laying mines in the Strait of Hormuz. Negotiations have been snarled by disagreements over Iran's stocks of enriched uranium and its nuclear program. Iran is demanding sanctions relief and the release of billions of dollars in frozen sovereign funds. Ali Bagheri Khani, deputy secretary of Iran's Supreme National Security Council, told Russia's state-owned RIA Novosti news agency in an interview published Thursday that Iran's assets must be returned to Iran in full and unconditionally. Asked about the frozen assets Wednesday, Trump said, "We have control of money that they claim is theirs. We'll keep control of that money when they have behaved properly and then they do what's right. We'll let them have their money, but right now we're not doing that." At a cabinet meeting Wednesday, Trump expressed confidence that he had maximum negotiating power with Iran and did not feel pressure to make a deal. "We've been doing this for a few months. Vietnam lasted 19 years. Korea lasted 8 years. Afghanistan lasted many years," Trump said when asked about the time frame for ending the war. Earlier in the meeting, he said, they were all many, many years, and we're into it for a few months. Referencing such long, unpopular foreign wars may not necessarily help Trump, who is facing rising discontent among Americans, including over high gasoline prices, less than 6 months before the midterm elections. Trump's attempts to close a deal with Iran also appear to be complicated by his relationship with the Israeli Prime Minister Benjamin Netanyahu, who has pushed for further strikes. Earlier this week, the president demanded that several countries, including Saudi Arabia and Qatar, normalize relationships with Israel in what appears to be an attempt to hand Netanyahu a major political or diplomatic victory in exchange for wrapping up hostilities. Several of these U.S. allies have so far played down the prospect of joining the diplomatic treaties with Israel, known as the Abraham Accords. Continued fighting between Israel, America's partner against Iran, and Hezbollah, the Iranian-backed militant group in Lebanon, have also affected efforts to reach a comprehensive deal. The Israel Defense Forces said Thursday it had carried out an airstrike on the outskirts of Beirut. The commander of Hezbollah's missile unit, Ali al-Husani, was the target, according to Israeli media reports. Israel also struck several locations across southern Lebanon, including the port city of Sidon, an area not under Israeli evacuation warnings. The IDF on Wednesday had told residents of southern Lebanon to evacuate beyond the Zarani River, effectively expanding the area that it deems combat zones to 15% of Lebanon's territory. On Thursday, a day after Hezbollah killed an IDF soldier in northern Israel, bringing the number of Israeli soldiers killed to 24, Israeli Finance Minister Bezalel Smotrich called on Netanyahu to intensify strikes against Hezbollah, stating, for every drone that hits one of our soldiers, 100 buildings must be taken down. Three people were killed, a woman and two children, and 15 injured in a strike on a southern suburb of Beirut, Lebanon's Ministry of Health said Thursday. Military officials from Israel and Lebanon are scheduled to meet at the Pentagon on Friday under U.S. supervision, with a separate round of political talks set for next week, an Israeli official told the Washington Post, speaking on the condition of anonymity to discuss sensitive diplomatic issues. In the absence of a comprehensive deal with Iran, the effective closure of the Strait of Hormuz in recent months has caused a global spike in the price of oil and significantly driven up gasoline prices in the United States. The Trump administration has expressed fury at Iran's proposal to collect tolls for tankers passing through the strait, and this week Trump threatened to blow up Oman, a U.S. ally and key mediator with Tehran, following reports that the Persian Gulf nation was in talks with Iran to jointly charge tolls. While calling for the strait to be reopened, Trump declared Wednesday that the U.S. has so much of its own oil that we don't need the strait, we don't need anything. Trump said Iran was making a mistake by thinking they were going to outweigh me because he would be under political pressure from this year's elections. I don't care about the midterms, he said. Mike?
10: Thanks, Drew. Trump's approval plunges among his white working class base. In a striking shift, white voters without college degrees who voted to re-elect Trump by a huge margin are now net negative on his job approval, by Hannah Knowles. Dateline, Willowick, Ohio. Just outside the bar where the TV warned of rising gas prices, Dottie Chirino, 64, predicted that President Donald Trump would figure it out. He'll get them back down, said Chirino, part of the white working class who for a decade formed the core of Trump's base. Annette Dombrowski, a 64-year-old janitor at the same factory as Chirino, also voted for Trump, but she was starting to worry. You could be paying these prices for a while, she said quietly. White voters without college degrees like Dombrowski, who have powered Trump's victory since 2016, are growing frustrated with his second term. In a striking shift, the group that voted to re-elect Trump by a huge margin is now net negative on how Trump is handling his job in several polls. They join other Americans across demographic lines souring on the president's second term, especially his handling of the economy. The swing is stark. 54% of white voters without a college degree disapproved of Trump's performance in a CBS News poll this month, up from 32% in February 2025 and 45% in February of this year. It's a sobering sign for Republicans heading into the midterms and working to turn out the voters who carried Trump to victory in 2024. Dombrowski said she believed Trump when he promised during his last campaign to lower prices. She watched excitedly alongside her boyfriend last year as Trump signed one executive order after another. But now her bills for gas, groceries, and other necessities have gone up. I don't even want to vote for anybody in the next election, said Dombrowski. Once a reliable voter in the midterms, I don't care because they're all crap. Outside the bar at American Legion Post 678, where union members gathered for drinks, Dombrowski and Serino swapped strategies for stretching their budget at the grocery store. Serino bought in bulk and shopped at Sam's Club. Dombrowski made crockpot meals to last a couple of days. Now gas prices were adding to their burdens, though Serino noted they were low before the U.S. went to war. She was tired of Trump critics on Facebook just tearing him down. Dombrowski tried to avoid politics online. It just causes fights, she told Serino. But she had chimed in recently on someone's Facebook post about grocery prices, noting that they kept going up even though Trump promised to bring them down. White voters without college degrees have been a cornerstone of Trump's support since his 2016 upset victory. He vowed to bring jobs back from overseas and reject globalization. He said had hurt Americans, declaring in his victory speech that November that the forgotten men and women of our country will be forgotten no longer. And he promised to crack down on immigration, calling for a wall at the southern border and a ban on Muslims entering the country. His Democratic opponent, former Secretary of State Hillary Clinton, won handily with voters of color and, in exit polls, lagged a few percentage points behind Trump with white college graduates. Trump won 2/3 of white voters without degrees. Trump posted similar winning margins of more than 30 points with the demographic in 2020 and 2024 and started his second term with their broad approval. Those numbers started sliding early last year, however. White Americans without college degrees still approved of Trump's handling of immigration in the CBS News YouGov poll this May, but the margin had shrunk. They disapproved of Trump's handling of the economy by 22 percentage points, and they were negative overall. White House spokesman Kush Desai said in a statement that Trump has always been clear about temporary disruptions resulting from the U.S. war with Iran and touted Trump's efforts to lower prescription drug prices, bring manufacturing investments to the U.S., and overhaul immigration. President Trump delivered historic working class prosperity in his first term, along with the first drop in wealth inequality in decades, and once these disruptions are behind us, he's set to repeat the success in his second term, Desai said. The drop-off in white working-class support could be consequential for the GOP in midterm battleground states like Ohio, where Trump won by 11 points in 2024. Republicans now face expensive competitive races to keep a Senate seat and the governor's mansion. Austin Kaiser, a leader of the International Brotherhood of Electrical Workers, who lives in Ohio, said other union officials tell him about meetings where members say they regret voting for Trump, frustrated by high prices or setbacks to projects they are working on. Peggy Liff, 57, a welder and three-time Trump voter, remembered having money in the bank during Trump's first term. Prices were down, she said. Gas was low. No longer. He's concentrating on other things like overseas. Iran, she said of Trump. He says he's doing it for us, but I don't see where that's happening. Tariffs were a key part of Trump's pitch to working-class voters, a tool the president said would bring jobs and factories roaring back to the United States. But even some Trump allies balked at the sweeping tariffs Trump announced last year, worrying that escalating trade wars and haphazard changes would hurt the economy. Inflation rose in the wake of the tariffs, and some companies changed their U.S. investment plans. Honda, for instance, announced in March that it was canceling development of three electric car models it intended to produce in Ohio, saying U.S. tariffs and changing policies toward electric vehicles under the Trump administration, among other forces, had undercut their business. At the same time, consumer sentiment has hit record lows as the U.S. war with Iran pushes up gas prices, which experts say could remain elevated for months, even if the two countries reach a deal. Dombrowski, the janitor, barely follows politics. She grew up poor with factory worker parents who taught her that Republicans were for rich people, not families like theirs who struggled and saved money by making their own clothes. But she put faith in Trump when he ran for president in 2016, opting for an outsider over Clinton in her decades in politics. Now she trusts no one, believing politicians want your money and give you fake promises. The musical instrument company where she works, Con Selmer, is shifting jobs overseas, even though the owner, Trump donor John Paulson, has echoed the president's calls to keep manufacturing in the United States.

sexual assault, according to two people familiar with the matter. The investigation, which is expected to look at statements Carroll made during a deposition, could also morph into a criminal perjury probe against the 82-year-old columnist, said the people familiar with the matter, who spoke on the condition of anonymity to discuss an ongoing probe. The nascent investigation follows years of Trump publicly deriding Carroll, his accuser, and Hoffman, a major Democratic Party donor. A representative for Hoffman, a co-founder of LinkedIn, declined to comment. An attorney for Carroll could not immediately be reached for comment. The investigation stems from Carroll's civil lawsuit against Trump, in which a grand jury found that Trump had sexually assaulted and defamed her, delivering her a $5 million verdict. Carroll also won a second defamation trial against Trump, with the jury awarding her a $83.3 million civil judgment. Trump, who denies the allegations, has so far been unsuccessful in his appeals of the verdicts. In a 2022 deposition, Carroll testified that outside funders were not helping her to bring the lawsuit. It later became public that Hoffman's nonprofit, American Future Republic, had paid some of her legal bills. The investigation is centered on this statement and whether American Future Republic, which largely gives grants to left-leaning causes, could have directed Carroll to lie during that deposition, according to the people familiar with the probe. The investigation is examining potential money laundering, conspiracy, and obstruction charges, the people said. Any conspiracy investigation probably would extend to Carroll. The Justice Department declined to comment, saying it does not discuss ongoing investigation. The probe, which is based in Chicago, marks the Justice Department's latest attempt to wield its powers to investigate and embroil Trump's foes in potentially costly legal investigations. Some investigations into these adversaries have done little more than garner headlines, with the efforts gaining little legal momentum within the Justice Department and the FBI. Others, including cases against former FBI Director James B. Comey, have resulted in indictments. One case against him was dismissed after a judge determined that the U.S. attorney who brought the case was unlawfully appointed. A second indictment is also expected to face significant legal hurdles. CNN first reported on the investigation tied to Carroll's case. The investigation became public on the day that the Supreme Court again postponed deciding whether it would take up Trump's appeal of the $5 million verdict. Trump's personal defense attorneys have previously brought up Carroll's statement during the deposition and how the trial judge handled the evidence around the payment of her legal fees as a potential reason to overturn the verdict. But a panel of federal appeals judges ruled in 2024 that it was plausible that she had simply forgotten about the funding when she testified and had not intended to mislead the defense. According to court records, Carroll's legal team said they would be paid on contingency, meaning her attorneys would only get paid if and when she prevailed before a jury or reached a monetary settlement. In 2020, her defense team informed her that they had secured outside funding for some legal fees, according to the court records. Carroll said that she did not speak with her counsel again about this until 2023, and that when she testified in 2022, she had forgotten about it, according to court records. There was no evidence to suggest that Ms. Carroll was personally involved in securing the funding, interacted with the funder, received an invoice showing the arrangement before or after her counsel received the outside funding, or had discussed the arrangement with anyone between learning of it in September 2020 and being deposed in October of 2022, the panel of appeals court judges found. Todd Blanche, now the acting attorney general, was part of Trump's legal team that brought the appeal of the Carroll verdict. He is recused from the investigation into the nonprofit, according to one of the people familiar with the matter. In May 2023, jurors determined that Carroll had sufficiently proved she was sexually abused in a dressing room at the Bergdorf Goodman department store in Manhattan in the mid-1990s after a chance encounter with Trump. The jury also found that Trump defamed Carroll years later on social media after she publicly accused him of rape.

0: Trump's public disdain for Carroll started soon after she first publicly alleged in a 2019 magazine excerpt from her memoir that he had sexually assaulted her decades earlier. Trump, who was president at the time of the accusation, called her a liar, claimed she was a complete stranger to him, and suggested he could not have assaulted her because he found her unattractive. Jurors in a different civil case concluded that Trump had defamed Carroll and owed her more than $83 million. Mike?
1: Thank you, Drew. Trump appointees pushed $250 banknote with his portrait. The printing director who resisted the effort said she was reassigned to last month. The buck stopped here, she wrote in her goodbye. By Jonathan O'Connell. Trump administration officials have pressed the office responsible for printing the nation's money to design a $250 bill featuring the president's portrait, according to four current and former employees, in what would be the first appearance of a living person on U.S. currency in more than 150 years. Starting last year, two political appointees at the Treasury Department, U.S. Treasurer Brandon Beach and his senior advisor, Mike Brown, repeatedly urged staff at the agency's Bureau of Engraving and Printing to prepare prototypes of the note, according to the employees, who said the move raised concerns because federal law currently allows only deceased people to appear on bills. The employees spoke on the condition of anonymity for fear of retribution. As part of the effort, Beach in August and September provided Bureau staff with mock-up designs for the note, including one that shows President Donald Trump's face in the center of the $250 bill between the signatures of the President and Treasury Secretary Scott Bessent, according to one of the employees and records reviewed by the Washington Post. The artist, who said he designed the mock-up, told the Post that he had spoken with Trump about it. British painter Ian Alexander said Trump endorsed changes to his original design, such as adding the colors of the American flag and a logo commemorating the 250th anniversary of the nation's founding. He likes to call me his favorite British artist, said Alexander, a former competitive swimmer and DJ who describes himself as a royal portrait artist of Queen Elizabeth II and others. No living person has appeared on U.S. currency since 1866, when it was outlawed after the image of a mid-level Treasury bureaucrat showed up on a 5-cent note. Legislation that would allow Trump to appear on a $250 bill was introduced in Congress last year to commemorate the nation's 250th anniversary, but has languished. In a statement, a Treasury Department spokesperson said the printing office is conducting appropriate planning and due diligence in response to the proposed legislation. Should this legislative mandate be signed into law, the BEP is moving proactively to produce a $250 commemorative note which will appropriately recognize the 250th anniversary of our great nation, the statement said. The director of the Printing Bureau, Patricia Patty Solomon, and other staff repeatedly explained to Beach and Brown that there were legal and procedural obstacles to producing the note and that it would take years longer than they envisioned, the floor employees said. The two political appointees were dismissive in response, two of the current employees said. She had told them, "We're not authorized to do this. We can't progress any further, and all the stakeholders have not even met to discuss next steps," said one of the employees. Currency often takes 6 to 8 years to produce a new bill, particularly one of such high value. Solomon said she was abruptly reassigned from her post by Treasury management on April 27th, writing the next day in an email to colleagues that she was leaving with a heavy heart. She wrote in her goodbye email, a copy of which was obtained by the Post, that she had been reassigned to another job in the Treasury Department and that her departure was not my choice. She added that she never sacrificed the values or character of myself or the organization and always prioritized the U.S. currency program and the value each employee brings to the mission. The buck stopped here, she wrote. Solomon did not specify in the email why she was reassigned and did not return calls seeking comment. A 24-year Army veteran, she had been the first female director of the Bureau. Brown, formerly a senior advisor to Beach, has since been named the Bureau's acting director. He did not return messages seeking comment. The Treasury statement said Beach has never asked staff to print the bill before congressional passage. The agency declined to comment on Solomine's reassignment. The White House did not respond to requests for comment. Solomine and her staff had consented to another administration request to print $100 bills featuring Trump's signature, according to the four employees. They said those bills, the first in American history to bear a sitting president's signature, are currently being printed at the Bureau's downtown Washington facility. Based on the recommendations of U.S. Treasurer Brandon Beach, Secretary Bessent will recognize the historic achievements of our great country and President Trump by adding his signature to the currency, the Treasury statement said. While no law prohibits printing bills with Trump's signature, U.S. currency experts say that producing a $250 note featuring the president's image would run afoul of current laws. One states only a deceased individual may be depicted on American currency. Another specifies which denominations the Bureau may produce. Larry R. Felix, a former director of the Bureau, said a $250 note is not statutorily authorized without an act of Congress. The secretary has to be given authority to do that, he said, referring to Bessent. Alexander, the artist, said he was also told legislation was required. I've been informed that it has to go through Congress, he said. A second challenge, experts said, is that designing and printing any new note typically necessitates extensive coordination with the Federal Reserve, the Secret Service, and private sector partners. Felix said it took more than a decade to design and produce a $100 note with dozens of embedded security features that prevented counterfeiting. Brown, a Trump appointee who started at Treasury in October, is a former Kansas Republican Party chairman. Beach, who was appointed treasurer in March 2025 and has direct oversight of the U.S. Mint, is a former Georgia state senator who backed Trump's 2020 election denial claims. He did not respond to messages seeking comment. These guys think you can just print something overnight and it's going to work in an ATM. It's just crazy, said one of the employees. It takes years and years and years to produce these notes so they are reliable for the public. The effort to make a $250 note coincides with the Trump administration's plans to celebrate the 250th anniversary of America's founding starting this July. Trump has proposed building a 250-foot triumphal arch at the foot of Arlington National Cemetery and a Garden of Heroes in Washington featuring 250 statues. Last month, the State Department announced it would begin issuing passports featuring Trump's portrait and signature to commemorate the anniversary, a move that did not require an act of Congress. In February 2025, Representative Joe Wilson, a Republican from South Carolina, introduced a bill that would order the Treasury Secretary to print $250 Federal Reserve notes featuring a portrait of Donald Trump. The bill was referred to the House Financial Services Committee, but has not received a hearing. In a statement to the Post, a spokesperson for Wilson's office thanked Beach for endorsing the proposed legislation and said Wilson had spoken multiple times to the committee's chairman about moving it forward. We can also confirm that both Treasury Secretary Bessent and President Trump have spoken with Representative Wilson about their support for this on multiple occasions, the statement said. In January, Representative Andy Barr, a Republican from Kentucky, posted a photo on X showing him and Beach holding a mock-up of the bill with the colors of the flag and the 250 logo. Alexander, the British painter, confirmed it was a design he had created after receiving Trump's feedback. The Post contacted Alexander because his signature appears below the mock-up design that was provided to Bureau staffers in August. For the back of the note, Alexander said he proposed a theme of women's liberation featuring Betsy Ross, the seamstress who made flags during the American Revolution. Trump's feedback? He absolutely loved it, Alexander said. Alexander said in addition to the $250 note, he is working on a much larger art project for the America 250 celebration, but has had some difficulty getting regular feedback from Trump since the start of the war in Iran. You can appreciate all he's got on his plate at the moment, he said. Drew?
0: Thanks, Mike. Trump-loving radio host seeks a political toehold in Deep Blue D.C. This is an article by Paul Schwartzman. John Fredericks, the conservative radio host who has built a large following as a cheerleader for President Donald Trump, is setting his sights on a far narrower audience, D.C. voters. Fredericks is on the city's June 16th primary ballot, running unopposed to become chair of the local Republican Party in Ward 2, an area encompassing Deep Blue neighborhoods like Georgetown, DuPont Circle, and Logan Circle. The ward also includes the famous address occupied by the man whom Fredericks recently introduced on his radio show as the greatest president in maybe history. Why a so narrowly focused political perch would appeal to Fredericks is something of a puzzle for the rarefied few who follow the machinations of D.C.'s local GOP. For more than a decade, the Godzilla of Truth, as Fredericks is known on the air, has built an audience of several million on radio stations in states such as Virginia, Pennsylvania, and Tennessee, as well as on an array of social media platforms. No one could ever confuse D.C. for Trump country, though. Republicans account for just over 5% of the city's electorate, according to D.C. Board of Elections data from 2025. Trump got only 6%, or 21,000 votes, in D.C. in the 2024 presidential race. Since returning to the White House, he has infuriated many Washingtonians by dispatching National Guard troops and immigration enforcement agents to the city's streets and, for a time, placing the police department under federal control. Not to worry, says Fredericks. No matter how disliked the president is locally, the radio host sees an opportunity to give residents an alternative to the Democratic Party, which has dominated D.C. politics for generations. I'm going to get Republicans engaged so we can build the party, Fredericks, 68, said during an interview in his K Street Northwest office, a couple of blocks from the White House. We get 7% of the vote here. Come on, I'd like to change that. I'd like to give Republicans a chance to be viable. Good luck with that, say Democrats. He's just a prop for Trump, said Howard Garrett, chair of Ward 2's Democratic Party. It's alarming. He's moving into a city without taking the time to understand its culture and history. Some local Republicans, as it turns out, are also not too thrilled about Fredericks, who relocated to D.C. after Trump's 2024 re-election. He has no idea where his ward stands, said Patrick Mara, chair of D.C.'s Republican Party. Mara asked Fredericks last year whether he was interested in running for mayor on the Republican line, both men say. We needed someone who understood public safety, and it's hard to find Republican candidates to run for anything here, Mara said. He was looking to make a name for himself, so I thought, what the heck? After studying a potential citywide race, Fredericks decided it was not feasible. Mara then appointed Fredericks as the GOP chair for Ward 2 last fall after the seat became vacant. Explaining his choice, Mara said, "We don't have long lines of people who want to do these things. It's not like I'm appointing someone to the U.S. Senate." Fredericks' tenure as chair, though, lasted only a couple of months. Mara said he removed him in February after members of the Republican National Committee complained about Fredericks' behavior at the RNC's winter meeting in Santa Barbara, California. Fredericks became upset when RNC organizers would not allow him into the meetings because, as a radio host, he is considered a member of the media. He was in the lobby and angry about not getting in, which was relayed to me multiple times by RNC members, Mara said, characterizing his conduct as confrontational. It's just not how we treat people. It was weird. Fredericks acknowledged that he became angry when he wasn't allowed in, but he said he had spent money to fly himself and his wife to California because Mara had invited him to the conference. I was totally upset, he said. You're told on the phone your credentials are approved, then they're revoked. They should have told me before I went all the way out there. Fredericks decided to campaign for chair after Mara removed him. Since he's running unopposed, he's already spreading the word about his victory party. designing an invitation that promises an appearance by Corey Lewandowski, Trump's former campaign manager. Frederick's raised $6,139 for the race as of March 10th, according to his latest available campaign finance report. His 30 donors include 25 who don't live in D.C. Frederick's himself has contributed $1,200 plus loaned the campaign $1,000 more, the report shows. I'm trying to build something, he said. If you're going to run, you've got to spend. Frederick's base of operation is the K Street office where he records his eponymous radio show. His decor includes a banner for his own race that features a dated photo of him and the slogan, Make DC Great. His office is where he filmed a campaign video in which he bemoans the lack of Republicans in the city. Zero representation, zero respect, zero results. And promises to promote an agenda that's going to make your life better. Get rid of the rats, lower rents. Frederick's had an apartment in D.C. during the first Trump administration, along with press credentials to attend White House news briefings. He lost his access in 2021 after Joe Biden defeated Trump and relocated to Pittsburgh, a period he refers to as self-exile. Now he's back renting an apartment near McPherson Square, which he features in another campaign video, mistakenly referring to it as McPherson Park, and celebrating its transformation from when it was a site of a homeless encampment. The encampment was dismantled during the Biden administration. Frederick said the cleanup is an example of how Trump has restored the city, arguing the metamorphosis has been one of the most stunning turnarounds in the history of urban America. I want to showcase that the president has done what the president has done in revitalizing the city, Frederick said. You look at the Democrats running for mayor, they walk around with T-shirts that say Free DC. Free DC from what? He has turned basically one of the most disgusting areas into the Disneyland of the Northeast. Frederick said he's well aware that his opinion may not reflect that of the majority of Washingtonians, but he thinks he can pull in a significant number of converts in Ward 2, home to 3,852 registered Republicans, according to a 2025 election board count. There are 36,531 registered Democrats in the ward. For those who think he's suffering from an acute case of wishful thinking, Frederick's has an answer. He was a Trump supporter more than a decade ago before the then developer and reality television host announced his presidential campaign that was at the bottom of the polls. He had a mission. He had a vision. He started a movement, Frederick said, adding that he's trying to do the same. I'm not ready to say this city is a lost cause, he said. Mike?
1: Thanks, Drew. Prosecutors say ex-CIA officials stole $40 million in gold bars from agency. The former senior employee, who allegedly kept the gold in his Virginia home, is also accused of lying about his military and educational background. By Warren P. Strobel. A former CIA official has been accused of stealing 303 gold bars worth more than $40 million from the spy agency and stashing them in his Virginia residence, according to a criminal complaint and a current and former U.S. officials. Prosecutors say David J. Rush of Virginia, described in a criminal complaint as a former senior executive with a top-secret security clearance, also misled his superiors about his education and military service, falsely claiming college degrees he did not have and $77,000 in military leave pay he wasn't entitled to. Rush was arrested last week and charged with theft of public funds. His attorney, Jessica N. Carmichael, declined to comment. While much about the case remains unknown, it raises questions about the efficacy of U.S. government background checks on Rush, as well as how he was allegedly able to persuade his superiors to entrust him with tens of millions of dollars in gold and large amounts of foreign currency. Rush said the funds were intended for work-related expenses, according to an affidavit filed in the U.S. District Court for the Eastern District of Virginia. A former U.S. official familiar with the matter, speaking on the condition of anonymity to describe an ongoing investigation, said Rush worked for the CIA's Directorate of Science and Technology, which develops high-tech tools for the agency's espionage missions. CIA and FBI spokespeople said in a joint statement that on May 19th, the FBI arrested an individual following a referral from the Central Intelligence Agency after a CIA internal investigation identified potential violations of the law. CIA Director John Ratcliffe referred the information to the FBI for a law enforcement investigation. The FBI is working closely with our partners at the CIA and the Department of Justice as we continue to investigate this matter fully, the statement said. The affidavit by an FBI special agent said that Rush made several requests for gold and cash between November and March. A subsequent search of his government office revealed that only a portion of the currency was in storage there. The CIA could not locate the gold bars or the rest of the currency. The FBI executed a search warrant at Rush's house on May 18th. During the search, FBI agents seized approximately 303 gold bars, each of which weighs approximately 1 kilogram. Based on the current price of gold, the estimated value of the gold exceeds $40 million, the affidavit said. The FBI also seized about $2 million in cash. Finally, FBI agents seized approximately 35 luxury watches, many of which were Rolex brand, the affidavit said. Rush waived his right to a preliminary hearing. He is being held by the U.S. Marshals Service. A detention hearing is scheduled for June 5th. U.S. intelligence agency employees are supposed to be subject to rigorous background checks, including their education, previous employment, travels, and personal associations. The affidavit describes Rush as a former senior executive service level employee at a United States government agency who possessed a top secret, secure compartmented information security clearance. According to the document, Rush allegedly misled the CIA, which he appears to have joined around 2009, about his college degrees and military status. Rush, the document alleges, claimed to have a bachelor's degree from Clemson University and a master's from Rensselaer Polytechnic Institute. An FBI investigation found no record of Rush ever attending either institution, nor any evidence to support his claim that he had been a U.S. Navy pilot. While Rush was honorably discharged from the Navy in 2015, he continued to claim he was in the Navy Reserve, the affidavit says. Since being honorably discharged in February 2015, Rush has claimed 744 hours of military leave on his official timesheet, representing approximately $77,000 in compensation, it says. Drew?
0: Thank you. Vance says military should never let AI make life and death decisions. This is an article by Natalie Allison and Tara Kopp. Vice President J.D. Vance said he's concerned about how artificial intelligence will be used in warfare and urged the military on Thursday to be cautious about the technology, remarks he made as the Pentagon moves forward with using AI on the battlefield. Speaking to the graduating cadets at the U.S. Air Force Academy in Colorado Springs, the vice president, who served in the Iraq War during his time in the Marines, acknowledged that growing unease among Americans as AI stands to affect the labor market has fundamentally changed how we interact with each other. But the thing I worry about most with AI is how it will change warfare, Vance said, adding that it already has. If the warfare of the future is to live up to the moral values of our ancestors, decisions over life and death must be made by humans and not machines, he said. The Pentagon has moved quickly to integrate AI into its war fighting, even as it faces questions about how to impose appropriate safeguards on the still new technology. The vice president, a Catholic who has previously been bullish about the adoption of AI, used the Air Force Academy speech to endorse a sentiment expressed by Pope Leo XIV in his encyclical on AI, released this week, even as some other Trump administration officials have dismissed Leo's new guidance. Vance praised the Pope's instruction not to outsource the most important moral decisions to digital technology, saying he wanted the cadets to take it to heart as it applies to decisions made in war. So as AI transforms the battlefield in some ways positively, in some ways not, I ask that you be jealous and selfish about your role as a decision maker in warfare, he said. Use technology to make you better, but never submit to it. You are the masters of warfare, and both your minds and all, but also your hearts are the opposite of artificial. Vance's broad message about the importance of human judgment comes as the Trump administration struggles to articulate more practical guidelines for the use of AI in the United States. Last week, President Donald Trump decided at the last minute not to sign a long-awaited executive order on AI after several tech executives urged him to hold off, concerned it would restrict the technology's development. Other administration officials have brushed off warnings about embracing AI too quickly and without proper evaluation. In January, Defense Secretary Pete Hegseth said the military was in a race to develop AI-enabled warfare. We must accept that the risks of not moving fast enough outweigh the risks of imperfect alignment, Hegseth wrote in a January memo directing broad new implementation of AI development and integration across the military. Speed wins. When faced with the indirect criticism from Leo in recent months about the administration's involvement in the Iran war, particularly that it did not meet the standards of a just war, Hegseth downplayed the significance of the Pope's opinion on military matters. The Pope's going to do his thing, that's fine, Hegseth told reporters last month. We know what our mission is. We know what authority we have. We're very clear about that. We follow that, the orders of the president. The Pentagon is still under scrutiny for a military strike on a school in Iran in the first hours of the war. It killed at least 175 people, many of them schoolgirls, according to Iranian officials. The school was hit as the U.S. struck a blistering 1,000 targets in those first 24 hours, enabled in part by the most advanced AI the Pentagon has ever used in warfare, the Maven Smart System. The system used the AI tool Claude to suggest hundreds of targets, issue location coordinates, and prioritize targets according to importance. While the investigation into the Iranian school strike is ongoing, officials have previously spoken to the Washington Post, said it's likely the system was fed erroneous targeting information. The school, which is adjacent to an Iranian military site, had been cleared as a legitimate target and had been identified as a weapons factory or storage building. The Pentagon had previously used Claude-enabled Maven system in January during its raid to capture Venezuelan President Nicolas Maduro. In response, the company that makes Claude, Anthropic, raised questions as to how the Pentagon was using its AI tool, given the firm's stated ethical restrictions. The debate boiled over and resulted in Trump banning Anthropic from future government contracts, while Hegseth claimed Anthropic was a supply chain risk. The matter is still in litigation, and meanwhile, the U.S. military used Anthropic technology as it went into Iran. Mike?
1: Thank you. Trump accounts app launches to manage $1,000 federal investment per child. Parents can use the tool, which offers tax-deferred savings, beginning July 4th, by Riley Began. The Trump administration launched an app for managing child investment accounts Thursday, according to Treasury Department officials, who will start being seeded with $1,000 from the federal government July 4th. Nearly 6 million children have been signed up for the accounts officially dubbed Trump accounts, which were created through the Republican tax and spending law last summer. The program is the most important government benefit for young people since the GI Bill, Treasury Secretary Scott Bessent said at a cabinet meeting at the White House on Wednesday. It will place the American dream into the palms of the hands of parents and children. The government will begin activating the accounts over the next few weeks, but parents can't begin contributing to the funds until they officially launch July 4th. The app is available in the Apple and Google App stores and will be the primary way parents can access and manage the accounts, Treasury officials said. It also includes 8 financial literacy modules for families. BNY and Robinhood built a platform with the National Design Studio, a White House office aiming to update the federal government's web portals. Children born between January 1, 2025 and December 31, 2028 are eligible for the accounts, which are a type of traditional IRA that allows for investments in index funds. They must be U.S. citizens and have valid Social Security numbers. The account would receive a one-time federal contribution of $1,000. Children born before January 1, 2025, but who are not yet 18 years old, can also open accounts, but they would not receive the federal seed money. In addition to the federal seed money, any adult can contribute to the accounts up to a $5,000 annual cap. Employers can also contribute to their employees' children's accounts up to $2,500 per year per employee as part of the $5,000 annual limit. But states, local governments, and nonprofit organizations can also contribute to the accounts, and doing so does not count toward the annual cap. Under the program, children own the accounts, but parents are the custodians until the child turns 18. Withdrawals are taxable until the child reaches retirement age, unless the beneficiary is using the money for education, a first-time home purchase, birth or adoption costs, or medical expenses. Parents who have not yet signed up for the account can do so at trumpaccounts.gov. Drew?
0: Thank you. Supreme Court sides with Mississippi man on death row in racial bias case. This is an article by Julian Mark. The Supreme Court on Thursday tossed the conviction of a Mississippi man sent to death row for his role in the murder of a shopkeeper, finding that his attorneys were not given the proper chance to challenge potential racial bias during jury selection at his trial 20 years ago. In a 5-4 vote, the court found that Terry Pitchford, who is black, did not have the opportunity to challenge the dismissal of 4 black potential jurors. It is the second time the high court has thrown out a capital case after the same Mississippi prosecutor was accused of excluding black jurors. Pitchford was convicted of the murder in 2006 and sentenced to death by a jury in Mississippi. It was his partner who fatally shot shop owner Reuben Britt with a .22 caliber pistol during the armed robbery, according to court filings. Pitchford, who was 18 at the time of the robbery, was accused of being an accomplice. For 2 decades, Pitchford had argued his conviction was not valid, pointing to what he said were racially biased selections of the jurors who heard the case. Only one of the 12 jurors was black in a county that was 40% African American, according to Pitchford's filings. More troubling, Pitchford says, is that those jurors were selected by Doug Evans, a prosecutor with a history of maneuvering to keep black people off juries. In 2019, the High Court reversed the conviction of another black Mississippi man, Curtis Flowers, whom Evans also prosecuted in a capital murder case. Flowers was tried 6 times. The justices found 7-2 that Evans, now retired, had worked relentlessly to keep black people off the jury. Evans made similar maneuvers during Pitchford's trial, selecting a disproportionate number of white jurors compared with black ones, Pitchford's attorneys argued. By the time the judge had excused various potential jurors, the pool was composed of 36 white people and 5 black people. Evans then used 7 peremptory challenges to strike 4 of the 5 black prospective jurors and 3 of the white ones. He had marked up his juror list by placing a W next to the names of white people and a B next to the names of black people, court records show. The case turned on whether Pitchford's attorney took the proper steps to challenge racially biased juror selections. Attorneys for each side can strike jurors without providing a reason, known as peremptory challenges. But in 1986, the Supreme Court found that such strikes cannot be used to exclude a juror solely on the basis of his or her race. The prohibition was later extended to gender as well. The case, Batson v. Kentucky, sought out a multi-step test for courts to identify racial discrimination in the selection process. Pitchford says his attorneys were denied the opportunity to challenge the selections under Batson. The Mississippi Supreme Court rejected that argument, finding that Pitchford's attorneys waived their right to challenge the selection during the trial and declined to review it on appeal. In this case, whether due to confusion, oversight, an overly hurried jury selection process, or some other cause, things broke down in the ordinary trial court procedure for resolving Batson claims at step three never occurred. And with that, we're just about out of time. This has been Mike and Drew with the May 29th edition of the Washington Post. Please be safe. Have fun. We'll catch up next week.
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7: Jill, why don't you tell the class what you did this weekend?
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13: Hello, I'm Emily Saunders. You are listening to Chris Radio. During this hour, I will be reading news and commentaries from the New York Times. We begin with our first article. From the headlines, a MAGA victory in Texas and the Trump administration's new Ebola plan. Plus, Iran begins lifting an internet blackout. Here's what we're covering. Paxton's Texas victory opens a new front in the battle for the Senate by Lisa Lurer and Reed J. Epstein. Trump administration to send Americans exposed to Ebola to Kenya by Apoorva Mondavili and Zolan Kano Youngs. How a funding pause derailed an artificial heart for babies by Samar Bajaj. Iran begins lifting months-long internet blackout, officials say, by Yagane Torbadi and Sanam Mahouzi. Go ask Alice why tech startups are spending big on hype videos by Natalie Rocha. Iran begins lifting months-long internet blackout, officials say. Organizations that track online traffic confirmed an uptick in activity on Tuesday as Iranians reconnected to the global internet after a government-imposed shutdown by Yegane Torbadi and Sanam Mahouzi. Iran began restoring internet access for tens of millions of Iranians, a senior official said on Tuesday, lifting a blackout imposed after the United States and Israel launched military strikes on the country on February 28th. In line with the esteemed president's mission and in fulfillment of the government's promise, the first step toward free and regulated access to cyberspace has been taken, Iran's first vice president, Mohammad Reza Aref, wrote on social media. NetBlocks, an internet monitoring group, said that its data showed a, quote, partial restoration to internet connectivity in Iran after 88 days, making it, quote, the longest nationwide internet shutdown in modern history. Iranians said on social media and in messages to the New York Times that they were able to connect to the global internet after being cut off for more than 12 weeks. The Iranian government had justified the shutdown on national security grounds, though activists argued that it was imposed to suppress communications and help the government maintain control of the population during the war. Internet traffic coming from Iran on Tuesday appeared to be from both fixed and mobile lines, Amir Rashidi, a cybersecurity expert with MIAN, a digital rights group focused on Iran, said on social media. What we are seeing now is an increase in traffic from Iran, Mr. Rashidi said in a separate text message. Quote, some providers will come back online, but it is too early to say exactly what will happen. Mr. Rashidi pointed to another internet shutdown imposed in January during mass protests across the country, noting that although some connectivity was restored, overall traffic only returned to 50% of previous levels. The shutdown has further weakened an Iranian economy already destabilized by the conflict. Iran's tech sector suffered heavily, with companies forced to close and lay off staff. Iranians who sold or advertised merchandise online struggled for months to make an income. There were early indications on Tuesday that reconnecting the country to the internet had become a subject of dispute within Iran's fractious political system. Iran's president, Masoud Pezeshkian, had earlier this month formed a special working group to determine internet policy, and that group had decided on Monday to unblock internet access, a government spokeswoman said publicly. But Mizan, an outlet affiliated with Iran's judiciary, reported on Tuesday that an Iranian court had received complaints about the working group and had ruled that it should be temporarily suspended. Its decisions were unenforceable until a final ruling, Mizan reported. It did not reveal who had filed the complaints. Despite the apparent ruling, the internet reconnection appeared to be going forward on Tuesday. Mr. Rashidi, the cybersecurity expert, said he believed its ultimate fate depended on the negotiations to end the war between Iran and the United States. Trump administration to send Americans exposed to Ebola to Kenya. In past outbreaks, Americans exposed to the virus were sent home to be treated in a state-of-the-art facility. The Trump administration has already flown some U.S. citizens to Europe for treatment. By Apoorva Mondavilli and Zolan Cano Youngs. Apoorva Mondavilli reported from New York and Zolan Cano Youngs from Washington. The Trump administration plans to send to Kenya U.S. citizens exposed to the Ebola virus rather than bring them home for observation and treatment, according to three people with knowledge of the plans. The approach is a stark contrast to the way previous administrations responded to outbreaks, during which healthcare workers and other U.S. citizens exposed to the virus were brought home to be treated at specialized medical units. The administration this month flew an American doctor who developed symptoms to a hospital in Germany and transported six other Americans for monitoring in Germany and the Czech Republic. The Ebola outbreak in the Democratic Republic of Congo is estimated to have ballooned to more than 1,000 cases and more than 200 deaths in just the 11 days since it was first announced, making it the third largest on record already. Aid cuts by the Trump administration shut down crucial disease surveillance networks and medical supply chains that might have detected and contained the epidemic sooner. Last week, the Trump administration invoked a public health law known as Title 42 to bar immigrants and the legal permanent residents who had been in Congo, Uganda, or South Sudan in the previous 21 days from entering the United States. The administration's new plan would also keep U.S. citizens who might have been exposed to Ebola out of the country, according to two of the people with knowledge of the plans who spoke on condition of anonymity because they were not authorized to discuss the matter publicly. A few dozen Public Health Service officers are now being trained to deploy to Kenya to provide medical care to Americans who are deemed at high risk of developing Ebola. The initial plan was to monitor those Americans in Kenya, but to move anyone who started to show symptoms for treatment in Europe. But the administration now plans to provide treatment in Kenya as well, according to two of the people with knowledge of the planning. Government scientists and physicians who develop symptoms will also be treated in Kenya. The administration is setting up a facility in Kenya where American citizens can quarantine or be treated. Through a coordinated effort with the state and defense departments and the Department of Health and Human Services, according to one of the people with knowledge of the plans, a Trump administration official. Each case will be evaluated in case more advanced care is needed, according to the official. A White House spokesman declined to comment. Ebola has a death rate of about 50%. That's 50%. But early access to high-quality care and treatments can dramatically improve the odds of survival. We know that their chances of getting through an Ebola infection would be higher in specialized units that have been designed to care for them, said Dr. Tom Inglesby, the director of the Johns Hopkins Center for Health Security at the Bloomberg School of Public Health. The United States has multiple facilities with state-of-the-art resources for monitoring and treating people with dangerous diseases, including Ebola. These include a unit in Omaha, where 18 Americans are under observation for hantavirus following an outbreak on a Dutch cruise ship this month. Dr. Inglesby said he was particularly surprised by the plan to not repatriate public health service officers back to the United States for treatment. We have a strong ethical commitment to care for them with the best possible care in the U.S., he said. While the facility in Kenya may be better than those in Congo, it is unlikely to match the sophistication of those established in the United States for Ebola and other dangerous pathogens, according to Dr. Craig Spencer, a public health expert at Brown University. I find it hard to believe that they're going to be able to stand up in the span of a couple of days or even months a similar system that has been created over the past decade to do exactly this, Dr. Spencer said. Dr. Spencer is an emergency medicine physician who contracted Ebola in 2014 after treating patients in Guinea. He was in the intensive care unit at Bellevue Hospital in New York City for 19 days. Leaving Americans in Africa rather than bringing them home is, quote, a dramatic abdication of what we owe our own, Dr. Spencer said. The Ebola outbreak is centered in Ituri province, which has near constant conflict and high population mobility, both of which make it more challenging to snuff out an outbreak. The rapidly escalating epidemic in Congo has prompted the World Health Organization to call it a public health emergency of international concern. You are listening to news and commentaries from the New York Times on Chris Radio. How a funding pause derailed an artificial heart for babies. James Antaki's efforts to develop a baby's heart were close to success when his federal funding was cut off. The grants were eventually restored. Rebuilding what was lost wasn't so easy. By Samar Bajaj. After the Trump administration froze more than $1 billion in funding for Cornell last April, James Antaki set his sights on retirement. For decades, Dr. Antaki, a biomedical engineer, had been building an artificial heart for babies and young children, a pump the size of a AA battery, and he was getting close. But with his research grants stopped, Dr. Antonki slowly drained his lab's rainy day funds, and he was forced to lay off all his staff. After months of waning optimism, he saw no real path forward. "I'm ready to pack up my bags, because what more can I do?" Dr. Antonki remembered thinking. Then, right before Thanksgiving, the funding came back, quote, "like by magic," he said, adding, quote, "it was unbelievable." Dr. Antonki immediately called one of his former postdoctoral students, but the young scientist had already accepted a job elsewhere. Then came a university hiring freeze and a tangle of other problems that left Dr. Antonki trying to bring his laboratory back to life before he could even think about resuming the research. "I'm embarrassed that we're not making any forward progress, or just baby steps," he said. "Over the last year, the Trump administration has made deep cuts to the nation's science infrastructure, forcing researchers to scale back their ambitions, delay critical work, or abandon projects altogether. As universities have cut deals with the administration, Dr. Antonki is far from the only researcher whose funding was restored only after being forced to shut down for months. While restored funding can revive a project, it cannot buy back the continuity and momentum that science depends on. The unraveling of Dr. Antonki's laboratory illustrates not only how important public funding is for research, but also how the damage from these cuts can endure long after the money returns. Why building a heart for babies is so hard. Every year, there are about 14,000 children hospitalized with heart failure in the United States, but there are not many effective treatments. For teenagers, surgeons can jury-rig an adult artificial heart, said Dr. Emil Bacha, the chair of surgery at Columbia University Vagelos College of Physicians and Surgeons. But for younger children with severe cardiac conditions, surgeons rely on the Berlin heart, an external pump that moves blood in and out of the body. Although the device can help keep these children alive as they wait for a heart transplant, it leaves them tethered and confined to an intensive care unit. Developed in the 1990s, the Berlin heart also has a fairly high complication rate, most notably infections and strokes. These risks have only compounded with growing wait times for pediatric heart transplants, with fewer children dying in circumstances that allow organ donation and more patients surviving long enough to need them, Dr. Bacha said. So, some children die or become disabled before they can receive a new heart. The promise of a pediatric artificial heart is that it could be implanted inside sick children, supporting them with fewer complications and more freedom, and potentially eliminate the need for a transplant. But making this device a reality is an extraordinarily difficult engineering problem, said Dr. Joseph Turek, the chief of pediatric cardiac surgery at Duke University Medical Center. The pump needs to be small enough to fit inside a baby's chest, where the heart might be the size of a strawberry, and gentle enough to circulate blood without making it clot, since a newborn has about as much blood as a 12-ounce can of soda. This is really hard research, so it's really been reserved for idealists, Dr. Bacha said. Because of the technical hurdles and the small market size, there is little financial incentive for private industry to get involved, Dr. Turek said. In an analysis of health technology companies, just 0.6% of seed funding went to products focused on pediatrics. In many cases, federal support is the only thing keeping such research alive. It won't happen otherwise. The dollars just don't add up, Dr. Turek said. What the funding cuts destroyed. So much of research comes down to timing. Before Dr. Antaki's grants were frozen, he had the right team in place, time off from teaching, established partnerships, and a 30-day animal study planned. But by the time the funding returned, all that momentum was gone. With the animal study, for example, Dr. Antaki intended to test his devices in sheep of just the right size to model a baby's circulatory system. When his funding a baby's circulatory

campus. Because this research is so specialized, there are only so many scientists who can move it along, Dr. Ontake said, and his old employees were not sitting around waiting to come back. The postdoctoral student he needed had moved on, and a backup candidate wasn't allowed to work in the United States because of the broad travel bans and restrictions issued by the Trump administration. I'm struggling just to repopulate the team, Dr. Ontake said. In the meantime, Cornell imposed a hiring freeze, and he found himself buried in paperwork to get an exemption and restore agreements with outside partners, even as his teaching responsibilities had resumed. Before the funding pause, Dr. Ontake had secured a manufacturing partner to build his device, but after months of uncertainty, that company walked away. He has since had to search for a new manufacturer, reintroducing the project, working through the specifications, and negotiating the contract. Although his funding was frozen for 7 months, Dr. Ontake estimates the ordeal set his research back by at least twice as long. Harder to measure was the loss of trust. For years, he had been telling clinical partners that the artificial heart was close, but the freeze turned anticipation into skepticism. In medicine, adopting any new technology requires a leap of faith, Dr. Turek said, and once momentum is broken, it becomes harder to persuade people to buy in again. With private industry largely uninterested in this kind of research, Dr. Ontake said he was grateful for government funding, despite the whiplash. There's no point in being bitter or being angry or getting even, he said. Quote, I really have no choice but to push forward. Attention riders enrolled in the Taxi Access Program, or TAP, and the Rideshare Access Program, or RAP. 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This change expands access to affordable transportation for people with disabilities. To qualify, you must be currently enrolled in TAP or RAP, be ADA paratransit certified, and not have any program suspensions. Applications are required and must be approved. If approved, the increased ride limit will take effect July 1st, 2026. Apply early. Applications submitted after June 1st may take up to 45 days to process. 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Fares remain $3.25 per trip. And ADA riders can still ride CTA, Metra, and PACE fixed routes for free. 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The $400 million showdown between a billionaire and a California mayor. The owner of the Los Angeles Rams and the city of Inglewood are in a dispute over Hollywood Park and SoFi Stadium, which is about to host World Cup matches. By Matt Stevens, Ken Belson, and Emmanuel Morgan, reporting from Inglewood, California. SoFi Stadium was hailed as one of the world's premier sporting venues when it opened in Inglewood, California in 2020. And to the city's delight, the owner of the Los Angeles Rams, E. Stanley Kroenke, and his development group paid for the $5 billion project without government funding. But 6 years later, as Inglewood and Mr. Kroenke prepare to host the first men's World Cup match in the United States in 32 years, the bonhomie between the partners is being tested. Hollywood Park
shorthand for Mr. Kroenke's 300-acre retail, office, and residential development that includes SoFi Stadium, is demanding roughly $400 million as a reimbursement for improvements it made to its property and the surrounding area, citing the development agreement it struck with the city in 2015.

0: 2015. Inglewood is pushing back, arguing that the agreement is void because of a subsequent state court decision that invalidates agreements adopted by voter initiative. Once SoFi Stadium and Hollywood Park opened, they became a magnet for more development. A new metro line, the billionaire Steve Ballmer's Intuit Dome, and the rebranding of the remodeled Kia Forum. Everyone and everything, a Super Bowl, Bad Bunny, a fire aid benefit, have filled the venues, attracting fans from across the nation and locals from all around town. When the world arrives in Los Angeles for the 2028 Summer Olympics, SoFi Stadium will host two of the most high-profile events, the opening ceremony and the swimming competitions. Mr. Kroenke's development turned the city's fortunes around. His lawyers have argued in court documents, which say that Inglewood's unemployment rate has dropped roughly a dozen percentage points to 4.7%, and that real estate values have doubled. Those lawyers say that if Inglewood prevails in this dispute, it could affect other developments in California. If the city's agreements can now be revisited or undone after years of economic growth and community benefit, Otto Maley, managing director of Hollywood Park and president of Kroenke Holdings, said in a statement, quote, "It raises fundamental questions about the reliability of doing business in Inglewood and California generally." The city's lawyers have emphasized in court documents that, quote, billionaires are not above the law, and dispute the amount that Mr. Kroenke and his group say must be reimbursed for improvements to public infrastructure like roads, sewer lines, and streetlights. Either way, Inglewood's mayor, James T. Butts Jr., said the city cannot pay because the development agreement it signed is invalid. Hollywood Park has also sued Inglewood over digital signage that a city contractor erected near the development's property, claiming that the advertisements could conflict with its own inside its grounds. The legal disputes, a hearing in the billboard case is scheduled for Friday, should not affect fans attending events in Hollywood Park, only the finances of the two sides. This is basic 101 civics, Mr. Butts said in an interview. Quote, cities can legislate and do things in the public interest even if someone else feels it is harmful to their financial bottom line. The legal tussle is a reminder that no stadium deal is ever truly free and that billionaire sports owners can throw their weight around when host cities stand in their path. Glendale, Arizona, has fought with the Arizona Cardinals over who should pay for services like traffic control at State Farm Stadium. The borough of East Rutherford, New Jersey, complained about paying police officers overtime at MetLife Stadium. Mr. Kroenke's NFL team was previously based in St. Louis, and there he claimed that the operators of the team's stadium, the Edward Jones Dome, failed to maintain the building adequately. After the Rams moved to Los Angeles, the city and the county of St. Louis sued Mr. Kroenke and the NFL, accusing them of ignoring their own relocation guidelines. In parentheses, the NFL paid $790 million to settle the suit. Sports and spectacle in Inglewood, a South Los Angeles city a few miles from Los Angeles International Airport, date to the Hollywood Park racetrack, which opened in 1938, and the Forum, which was the home of the NBA's Lakers and the NHL's Kings. Their success led Inglewood to adopt the moniker, quote, City of Champions. But in 1999, the Lakers and the Kings moved to downtown Los Angeles. By 2011, Inglewood was on the brink of bankruptcy, barely able to pay its employees and suffering from 17% unemployment, according to court documents. Then came Mr. Kroenke, a Missouri real estate mogul whose wife is an heiress to the Walmart empire. By filing for a 2015 ballot initiative, he accelerated the process that would allow for the construction of a stadium in Inglewood. Mr. Malley said Hollywood Park had brought to Inglewood and the greater region, quote, billions of dollars in private investment and, quote, tens of millions of dollars annually in tax revenue. And some residents acknowledged the benefits. Corla Fellows, who owns a three-bedroom home near Hollywood Park, said the house's value had risen from $133,000 in 1988 to nearly $1 million today. Leslie Jones, a lifelong Inglewood resident, revels in the fact that she has twice walked from her home to see Beyonce. Beats $125 parking, she said. Even Mr. Malley said he and his associates, quote, recognize that a project of this scale brings change and can impact issues like traffic and housing, which he called, quote, legitimate issues that cities, developers, and community leaders all have a responsibility to address thoughtfully. On a recent Tuesday night, when the YouTube Theater, another venue in Hollywood Park, and the Intuit Dome, which is home to the NBA's Clippers, we're hosting thousands of people for the Netflix is a Joke Fest. Rush hour traffic on surface streets heading south into the city was a slog. City officials say that about 5 million people came to Inglewood each year for about 400 events. In interviews, several other people who live within walking distance of Hollywood Park offered a laundry list of additional complaints. Their homes are made harder to reach by road closures on event days. Concert goers wander by inebriated. Booming sound checks drag on all day. Miss Jones recalled that after working a late night at her wine bar in town, her 2-mile trip home took almost 90 minutes because Taylor Swift and her Eras tour had arrived at SoFi Stadium. Then there are the glowing two-sided billboards that appeared seemingly overnight. Monstrosities, Miss Fellows called them. The dispute between Inglewood and Hollywood Park, in fact, started with the digital signs. One near the 405 freeway has been promoting Jaws-themed lottery tickets. A jellyfish floats on the digital display of another, a twisting black sign between Hollywood Park and the Intuit Dome. Last year, the city entered an agreement with Wow Media under which about a dozen signs started going up on sidewalks and medians, some less than a quarter mile from the Hollywood Park campus. Each year, the city gets about $7.5 million from the revenue the signs generate, Mr. Butts said. Hollywood Park argued in a lawsuit that the city's billboard agreement, quote, siphons revenues away from the development in violation of its 2015 agreement. The city countered that the development agreement was void because it was adopted by voter initiative rather than negotiated with and approved by a local legislative body, like a city council, citing a case related to Moreno Valley, California, that was decided in 2018. So Hollywood Park filed a second lawsuit. In court documents, it argues that under the development agreement signed by Mayor Butts, the city agreed to reimburse Hollywood Park for the roughly $400 million it paid upfront for public infrastructure improvements and public services. Those payments were to begin once Hollywood Park generated more than $25 million in tax revenue for the city in a fiscal year, which has now happened, though the two sides dispute exactly when. Now that the threshold has been met, lawyers for Hollywood Park say the city has, quote, changed its tune and has declared that the, quote, development agreement is void. Although only a handful of developments in California have been approved by voter initiative, some experts say the Hollywood Park situation could become a high-profile test case for the California Supreme Court if the parties take it that far. I think they have to, said John Condas, an entitlement lawyer and partner with Alan Matkins. Quote, there's just too much money at stake. Mr. Butts previously trumpeted SoFi Stadium and Hollywood Park as economic engines in his city, and he has appeared mindful of the escalating nature of the disputes. In a letter to Mr. Kroenke, which he addressed to Stan, Mr. Butts gently complained that he had received only written correspondence from Mr. Kroenke's lawyers, not a personal call. The legal action, he lamented, was, quote, not in keeping with what to now has been our good and communicative relationship. In his interview with the New York Times, Mr. Butts similarly sought to lower the temperature. I don't consider this as like a Death Race 2000 thing, he said, referring to the dystopian cult movie in which drivers mow down pedestrians for sport. Quote, basically, this is a business disagreement. You are listening to news and commentaries from the New York Times on Chris Radio. Chris Radio needs your feedback. We welcome your suggestions and questions about our programming and any other topics you would like to hear. 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Thank you for listening. From Opinion, guest essay. What 370,000 college essays tell us about AI's effects on creativity. By Rebecca Winthrop. Ms. Winthrop is the director of the Center for Universal Education at the Brookings Institution and led its global task force on AI and education. I am a big fan of technology. I've blissfully given over my spatial reasoning to Google Maps. I use artificial intelligence to chase down articles, do research, fix my grammar mistakes, and whip up last-minute school night recipes. But I've recently drawn a sharp line in the sand. No AI for writing. I'm not talking about expense reports or routine emails. I mean actual writing and the creative brainstorming that precedes it to explore different perspectives or develop novel insights. Increasingly, many people I talk to, from students to teachers to peers, tell me that they think it's okay to use AI chatbots for brainstorming as long as they do the, quote, real work of writing. But this misunderstands something critical. Brainstorming is the work that's fundamental to writing. As a researcher studying AI's effects on education, I've concluded that these tools only superficially improve writing. The bigger and more alarming impact they have is to constrict our full range of thoughts and our ability to generate original and useful ideas, what we call creative thinking. This seems to be especially true for students. AI's smooth sentences, elegant transitions, and rich vocabulary give the illusion of expansive creativity and individuality. But the underlying ideas often converge into a few homogenized categories. The erosion of creative thinking means young people will struggle to navigate uncertainty. Workers will strain to adapt to a shifting labor market. And society will miss out on the new ideas that can solve complex problems and enhance lives. For the past 8 years, the Georgetown University neuroscientist Adam Green has been leading a national research team tracking the range of novel ideas that college-bound high school students present in their application essays before and after the introduction of ChatGPT. In one study, he and his team examined personal statements from more than 370,000 students and found that after ChatGPT became available, their essays suddenly used diverse and colorful language, but lacked truly creative ideas. And the linguistic cover-up worked. Post ChatGPT, essays were rated as more creative by human judges, even if the substance of the essays trod familiar territory. In a separate study, the team found that human-written essays offered up to 8 times more new ideas than those produced by AI. Another experiment, run by a different research team, compared short stories written by humans to those written with AI assistance. As with the student essays in Dr. Green's study, AI-assisted essays had more interesting vocabulary and were rated more enjoyable to read, but the underlying storylines were more homogeneous. Distinctive and offbeat ideas, with surprising characters or unusual settings, are often shunted to the side when AI is involved. For the first time in human history, we have a technology that can generate words separately from the thoughts they represent. When a chatbot writes, it is predicting the next word that is most likely to make a, quote, good sentence or essay, based on the text it's been trained on. It can identify sophisticated and creative word patterns independently of whether the underlying ideas represent something new. When teenagers write their own essays, the work reflects their thoughts and personalities, their attempts to make meaning of their experiences. When we search for words, we are sifting through the same brain networks that form connections between ideas. A student who writes, quote, "I'll always think of learning to swim when I see a kite flying," is connecting unique personal experiences in her life, which until recently is a clear signal of truly creative thinking. Another way AI interaction can narrow ideas is through the power of suggestion. Once a chatbot suggests a direction, humans tend to lock in on it. The conversational nature of AI can make it difficult to distinguish where the user's thinking ends and the bot's begins, making it effortless for people to adopt AI-generated perspectives as their own. It's easy to see how an impressionable teenager could forego writing the unconventional essay about, say, what it feels like to play jazz or cook with your grandmother in favor of whatever AI suggests. Even more problematic, Dr. Green's research shows that AI has the largest homogenizing impact on students who are farthest from the mean and have unique perspectives, including neurodivergent students and those from racial and linguistic minorities. This is not to say that AI can never support human creativity. Workers with deep knowledge of their craft can use AI to streamline technical or administrative tasks in order to focus on the parts of their jobs where originality lives, including teachers having more time to devise engaging lessons and illustrators devoting more attention to developing visual concepts. AI gives specialists the time they need to do what humans do best, brainstorming ideas to creatively solve problems. Our species' ability to come up with unexpected and original ideas is something to protect and nurture. That's especially true for today's adolescents. A world where creative thinking flourishes is a world that has a better chance to weather the changes that AI will bring. 60 Minutes journalist who accused CBS of political meddling loses her deal. Sharon Alfonsi, whose segment on a brutal Salvadoran prison was pulled abruptly in December, said that CBS News and its top editor, Barry Weiss, had let her contract expire. By Michael M. Grinbaum. CBS News declined to renew its contract with the 60 Minutes correspondent Sharon Alfonsi 6 months after her segment on torture in Salvadoran prisons was pulled off the air abruptly by the news division's editor-in-chief, Barry Weiss. Ms. Alfonsi's deal expired on Saturday. She said in a phone interview that her agent's inquiries with CBS News over the past several weeks had been met with silence. "It sends a chilling message to the entire newsroom," Ms. Alfonsi said. "I think it was a deliberate choice to penalize a journalist for refusing to sanitize accurate reporting." Ms. Alfonsi remains employed at CBS, but with no contract in place. She said she had no expectation of returning to 60 Minutes. "I'm not resigning," she said. Quote, if they want me gone because I did my job, they'll have to fire me. CBS News declined to comment on Ms. Alfonsi's remarks or her future at the network. Ms. Weiss, an opinion journalist whose tenure has drawn enormous scrutiny, is readying a significant shakeup at 60 Minutes, her network's flagship news series. Among her ideas are introducing a raft of new contributing journalists, adding shorter digital segments, and developing 60 Minutes-themed live events akin to the New Yorker Festival, where viewers could meet star correspondents like Leslie Stahl, according to two people with knowledge of her thinking. The fate of Tanya Simon, the program's executive producer, is also unclear. Ms. Weiss is considering hiring an outside journalist to oversee or work alongside Ms. Simon, the people said. Ms. Alfonsi has contributed to 60 Minutes since 2015. She was at the center of a firestorm in December after Ms. Weiss, who was appointed by CBS's new owner David Ellison, pulled a 13-minute segment that Ms. Alfonsi had reported on harsh conditions faced by Venezuelan men deported by the Trump administration. At the time, Ms. Alfonsi called the decision, quote, political, in an email to colleagues. Ms. Weiss rejected that charge, saying that the reporting, quote, was not ready. She had suggested several last-minute editorial changes, including that the reporter seek an interview with Stephen Miller, the architect of President Trump's immigration policy. The segment eventually aired in its entirety 1 month later, with additional comments from the Trump administration tacked on. Ms. Alfonsi continued to appear on 60 Minutes through the end of this season, which concluded on May 17th. Any re-engineering at 60 Minutes by Ms. Weiss would amount to both a pivotal moment of her tenure and a major gamble. The show, which debuted in 1968, is still the country's highest-rated television news weekly, and its viewership this season was up 9% from the year before, according to Nielsen. Her other signature initiative, the remaking of CBS Evening News, has suffered from low viewership and some embarrassing errors. The network failed to secure a visa for the show's anchor, Tony DeCoppel, to visit China for Mr. Trump's recent diplomatic trip, which led to some mockery from former CBS late-night host Stephen Colbert. 60 Minutes has a long tradition of autonomy within CBS News, a source of tension for generations of network executives. In the interview, Ms. Alfonsi said that she felt anxious about the program's future. For the last 60 years, it's been the same formula. Tell the truth, hold the power accountable, don't blink, she said. Quote, and it's unclear what next season looks like. There's a feeling that the wall has come down between editorial independence and corporate interests, she added. Quote, the concern is we're going to end up with a broadcast that looks like 60 Minutes but doesn't have the courage or the character to produce 60 Minutes journalism that actually matters. The uproar over the Salvadoran prison segment came about in part because of Ms. Alfonsi's email that criticized management, a rarity in the network news business. Some CBS executives privately described her actions as insubordinate. Ms. Alfonsi said that she did not regret sending the email. I know they said that I was being difficult, but I believed I was doing my job, she said. Ms. Alfonsi would be the second 60 Minutes correspondent to depart since Ms. Weiss joined CBS. Anderson Cooper said in February that he would leave the program after 20 years. In a farewell appearance this month, Mr. Cooper told viewers that he hoped 60 Minutes remains 60 Minutes, and added in comments that were perceived as a subtle dig at CBS, quote, the independence of 60 Minutes has been critical. The trust it has with viewers is critical to the success of 60 Minutes. You are listening to news and commentaries from the New York Times on Chris Radio. How you roast a chicken says so much about you. Here's how I make mine. Eric Kim brines his birds with a modest amount of salt and a good amount of spice, then cooks them just hot enough and just long enough. By Eric Kim. Eric Kim is a food columnist for the New York Times Magazine and a recipe developer and video host for NYT Cooking. A native of Atlanta, he is also the author of the cookbook Korean American. You can tell a lot about people by how they roast a whole chicken. Do they do it like Lori Colwin, low and slow at 250 to 300 degrees for 2 to 3 hours? With a good book and a glass of wine? Or are they like Barbara Kafka, a hot and fast, smoke out your kitchen type who cooks it at 500 degrees for just under an hour? Maybe they grew up on the Food Network and they're more like Ina Garten, whose perfect formula is 425 degrees for 1.5 hours. Or are they paralyzed by choice, wanting the best of all worlds, so they start the bird in an inferno for the first few minutes to achieve crispy skin, then reduce the temperature for tender meat? My own Goldilocks method has evolved over the years, but it ultimately always lands in the same measured spot. 400 degrees, about 20 minutes per pound. Just hot enough and just long enough. To get truly succulent dark meat, you need to roast a whole chicken long enough so that the tough connective tissues can melt into tender gelatin. I roast my birds on a quarter sheet pan, which is 9 by 13 inches, and just about contains a moderately sized chicken, no smaller than 3 pounds and no bigger than 5. It allows for a steady breeze of hot air to circulate around the bird thanks to the pan's low sides and more direct, even heat all over the skin. I also salt my birds modestly. Oversalting can lead to overbrining and an unpleasant deli meat texture. Per pound of chicken, I go for 3/4 teaspoon of Diamond Crystal kosher salt specifically, which is less salty by volume than table or sea salts. If using Morton coarse kosher salt, reduce the amount to a scant 1/2 teaspoon per pound. I measure my salt ahead of time into a small bowl to avoid cross-contamination as I handle the raw chicken, but also so I can riff. Into that salt, I let my whims lead the way. For this particular version, I was feeling cinnamon, coriander, and fennel seeds, which I realized smelled like a bowl of pho. I sprinkle this mixture all over the bird, focusing on the thickest parts, the breasts and the thighs. I try to do this at least 5 hours in advance, usually the morning of the dinner, so there's enough time to draw out moisture from the bird, which dissolves the salt on the surface. The salty liquid then absorbs back into the chicken. When you roast a dry brined bird this way, the fibers of the meat are less likely to coil, toughen up, and release moisture when cooked. The salt is, in other words, insurance against dryness. After it brines in the fridge, I let the bird sit out at room temperature for at least 30 minutes so it can roast evenly. I melt just 2 tablespoons of butter in the microwave and brush that all over the chicken. In the oven, the butter melts off the chicken and into the pan with the aromatics, savory onion, sticky ginger, and sweet cinnamon sticks. And you can baste the bird with that spiced fat to create a lacquer of bold flavor on the skin. This results in unparalleled aroma and even browning, so your dinner will look like a cartoon roast chicken. I've really fine-tuned my method and can stand by it. In fact, an earlier iteration of this recipe landed me this job. So, in a way, you could call this my audition roast chicken. Here's my latest and most important addition. A splash of water in the sheet pan, just 1/4 cup, yields an initial burst of hot steam, which results in beautifully rendered chicken fat and evenly bronzed skin. With the tenderest pull-apart meat, reminiscent of Peking duck. It seems counterintuitive, but the moist environment seems to give you a rotisserie-quality result, as if you've been rotating the bird on a spit over a fire. More intuitive is the flavor pairing of this recipe. Perhaps it's even meant to be Since the birds we roast today are domesticated versions of the Southeast Asian red jungle fowl. And there's nothing better than eating this richly seasoned chicken with the kinds of fresh accoutrements you would enjoy with Vietnamese pho gras, such as sriracha, lime wedges, and lots of fresh herbs. In the summer months, basil is an obvious choice. But have you ever eaten roast chicken with fresh mint? The combination somehow makes the meal feel not too heavy, yet not too light either. It's just right. And for the recipe, Vietnamese-inspired roast chicken. The spiced herbaceous flavors of pho gras, the comforting Vietnamese chicken noodle soup, find their way into this roast chicken. A splash of water in the roasting pan creates a quick burst of steam, which results in beautifully rendered chicken fat, evenly bronzed skin, and the tenderest pull-apart meat. The butter melts off the chicken and into the pan with the aromatics. Eat this chicken with the kinds of accoutrement you would with a bowl of pho. Sriracha, lime, and lots of fresh herbs. Rice noodles or steamed rice would taste great alongside. Ingredients yield 3 servings. 1 3.5 to 4.5 pound whole chicken. Kosher salt, such as diamond crystal. 1/2 teaspoon of ground black pepper. 1/2 teaspoon fennel seeds, preferably crushed or coarsely chopped. 1/4 teaspoon ground cinnamon, 1/4 teaspoon ground coriander, pinch of ground cloves, 2 tablespoons of unsalted butter melted, 2 cinnamon sticks, 1 yellow onion peeled and quartered lengthwise, 1 3-inch piece of ginger halved lengthwise, extra virgin olive oil, sriracha, lime wedges, and any mix of fresh herbs such as mint, basil, cilantro, and scallions for serving. Preparation. Step 1. Pat the chicken dry, then place it on a 9x13-inch rimmed sheet pan or roasting pan. In a small bowl, stir together the salt, 3/4 teaspoon per pound of chicken, pepper, fennel seeds, cinnamon, coriander, and cloves. Sprinkle all of this generously over the chicken, including the cavity, focusing on the center of the breast and thighs where the meat is the thickest. Set the pan in the refrigerator to dry brine and so the skin can dry out at least 1 hour and up to 24 hours before you plan to eat the chicken. Step 2, when you're ready to roast, bring the chicken out and let it sit at room temperature for at least 30 minutes and up to 1 hour. Heat the oven to 400 degrees. Step 3. Pat the chicken dry if needed and wipe out any accumulated moisture in the pan. Truss the legs together. Brush the bird with the melted butter. Then place the cinnamon sticks, onion, and ginger in the pan around the chicken. Judiciously drizzle the vegetables and chicken with olive oil and season the vegetables with salt. Add 1/4 cup water to the pan. Step 4, roast the chicken for 75 to 90 minutes, basting a few times throughout, until the skin is golden brown and the thickest part of the thigh reaches 175 degrees. For truly fall-apart chicken, you want the dark meat to reach this level of doneness. It will continue to cook as it sits. Step 5, transfer the chicken to a cutting board and let it rest for at least 30 minutes and up to 1 hour. When you're ready to eat, carve the chicken into portions and arrange on a platter. Serve with sriracha, lime wedges, and fresh herbs. That's all the time we have for news and commentaries from the New York Times. For Chris Radio, this has been your reader, Emily Saunders. Broadcasting from the Chicago Lighthouse, this is Chris Radio, your information station.
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2: How do you describe thriving? Well, here's an example. 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She said, "If you retire and do nothing, you're sleeping your life away. I like to keep busy." She found exactly what she needed at the Chicago Lighthouse's Seniors Program, which helps older adults with vision loss stay engaged, independent, and connected. Each week, Charlotte joins friends for classes on assistive technology, book clubs, brain games, chair exercises, and discussions led by Lighthouse psychologists. The activities keep her mind active, but the real impact is the sense of belonging. Charlotte says, "The Lighthouse gives us a space where we're understood. Sharing tips and experiences helps us connect and build friendships." For Charlotte, the Lighthouse isn't just a place to pass time. It's a community that empowers her to keep moving forward. Thriving is having a community. The Chicago Lighthouse provides that. 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
7: Does exercise have antidepressant properties? A new study suggests it could be as good as antidepressant medications. This is the People's Pharmacy with Terry and Joe Graydon.
8: Depression isn't the only condition that benefits from exercise. Cardiologists prescribe exercise after heart attacks. Should oncologists also prescribe exercise for their cancer patients?
7: We will speak with Dr. Claudio Battaglini and Dr. Jordan Metzel about how to motivate yourself to get started and maintain a lifelong exercise habit.
8: We'll learn about the science of exercise motivation to help people get moving.
7: Coming up on the People's Pharmacy, the exercise prescription to treat depression, cancer, and aging.
8: In the People's Pharmacy Health Headlines, new research shows you get a big boost from even a few minutes of vigorous physical activity. Of course, an exercise program that gets you to the gym several times a week is great, but even running up the stairs or walking quickly up hills on your usual route can make a difference. The study compared two groups of people. There were more than 96,000 volunteers with an average age of 62 in a prospective cohort. These folks wore accelerometers on their wrists to quantify their physical activity. Another group of more than 375,000 people were participants in the UK Biobank. They reported their own physical activity. Scientists analyzed the data to discover how activity relates to a range of health outcomes like cardiovascular complications, diabetes, and liver disease. People who included more vigorous physical activity in their day, regardless of the total amount of exercise, were less likely to develop any of these chronic conditions. Intense activity was especially protective against immune-mediated inflammatory diseases. Data from the devices was especially clear in revealing the benefits of short bursts of vigorous activity sprinkled into daily life.
7: GLP-1 agonists have become the superstars of weight loss. There's little doubt that medications such as semaglutide or tirzepatide can help many people lose pounds, but a new systematic review of 36 randomized clinical trials shows that people lose more muscle than originally appreciated. Over two-thirds of the people using these drugs lost more than 25% of their muscle mass. It's unclear, however, whether this loss of muscle tissue leads to weakness or loss of function. The lead author cautions his colleagues that older people may be especially vulnerable to losing muscle as they lose weight. It would be worthwhile for prescribers to measure their patients' strength and stability as they lose weight on GLP-1 agonists.
8: For decades, investigators have had roadblocks to studying the potential benefits of psychedelic compounds for a range of mental health problems. That's because drugs like LSD, psilocybin, and ibogaine were classified as Schedule 1. Schedule 1 drugs have a high potential for abuse and no approved medical use. Studies must be carried out under the most restrictive conditions. Nonetheless, several studies have suggested that psychedelics may hold promise for post-traumatic stress disorder or severe depression. Last week, President Trump signed an executive order that will remove some of the barriers to studying and using such drugs. In addition, the order provides funding for ibogaine research, which is already underway in Texas. It would also offer a path to ease restrictions on drugs such as MDMA, which has been studied as a treatment for PTSD.
7: Pancreatic cancer is notoriously difficult to treat. 3 out of 4 people die from this malignancy within a year of diagnosis. A phase 1 trial conducted at Memorial Sloan Kettering Cancer Center showed promise for a new treatment. Investigators utilized mRNA technology to activate the immune system against pancreatic cancer. Findings from this trial were presented at the annual meeting of the American Association for Cancer Research. People who mounted a response to the vaccine have lived years longer than expected. A stage 2 clinical trial is underway. If the results hold up, this could become a game changer for this deadly disease.
8: Parkinson's disease is thought of as a neurological condition, but new research on the gut microbiome may allow doctors to diagnose it much earlier than they currently do. The disease has become more common over the past few decades. Brain damage, which starts in the substantia nigra, leads to problems with balance, movement, and even memory. Scientists at University College London compared microbiomes of patients with Parkinson's disease, people with a gene that predisposes them to the disease, and healthy people serving as a control group. More than a quarter of the gut microbes identified were different in abundance in patients and in people at risk for Parkinson's disease. The researchers corroborated these changes, and that's the health news from the People's Pharmacy this week. Welcome to the People's Pharmacy. I'm Terry Graydon.
7: And I'm Joe Graydon. Do you have an exercise habit? Most of us know that physical activity is essential for good health, but so many things get in the way. Family obligations, work pressure, or bad weather can interfere with good intentions. Then we feel guilty for skipping a workout.
8: Feeling guilty won't build muscle or improve our exercise capacity, though. Instead, let's learn how we can get off the couch, move our bodies, and start to love exercise. So if we miss a session, we feel disappointed and figure out how to make it up. The latest discoveries on the health benefits of exercise may offer the incentives you're looking for.
7: To learn more about this, we turn to Dr. Claudio Battaglini, professor in the Department of Exercise and Sports Science at the University of North Carolina at Chapel Hill. He is director emeritus of the Get Real and Heal Breast Cancer Research Program and co-director of the Exercise Oncology Research Laboratory.
8: Welcome back to the People's Pharmacy, Dr. Claudio Battaglini.
9: Thank you very much. I'm very happy to be here.
7: Dr. Battaglini, it is such a joy to see you. And I think the most important question that I could possibly ask has to do with the many benefits of exercise. We know you're an exercise enthusiast for all kinds of things. But the most recent study comes from the Cochrane Collaboration. This is one of the world's most rigorous analysis of research. And they found, I think, to my astonishment, and maybe to theirs as well, that exercise is about as good as pharmaceuticals and psychotherapy in dealing with depression. How can that be?
9: Yeah, it was very encouraging to read the paper and discover the findings and the very strict analysis and compilation of findings throughout the years. They did a very good job, in my opinion, on that manuscript. And I'm not surprised.
7: Really?
9: Being an exercise, guy for many years in using exercise as a therapy to treat clinical conditions, you know, I see the impact of exercise in multiple outcomes, including depression. So by any means, I am a psychometric guy. I'm not a psychosocial scientist, although I have used many, psychometric measurements, including depression, in evaluating the effects of exercise on depression symptoms in cancer patients, for example. We use a variety of different instruments and across the board. I wrote a review in about 10 years ago incorporating every study looking at the effects of exercise in cancer patients, and unanimously, okay, the results on improving depression symptoms was across the board. So it was a very good reading. I was very excited to look how strict the review was and, the effects of exercise in comparison to other treatments for depression.
8: Dr. Bartolini, do we have any idea how exercise is able to ease depression?
9: Yeah, the mechanism is not as simple as it sounds, right? But in my opinion, I think in my specialty, using these measurements in cancer, I'm going to speak mostly of cancer because that's what I have done, and I can talk in general as well, but mostly cancer, is the fact that not only the exercise make of patients feel better, but it gives them a sense of control back into their lives. And I think that's very important. So if you think about, if you're taking something from you that you're used to, your freedom or your ability to make decisions, how does that impact your psyche, right? And in cancer, when you get diagnosed with the disease, it's a huge shock. Suddenly, you are at the mercy of the physicians, nurse, scheduling. Your life is flipped upside down. So no wonder the terrible psychological, negative impact psychologically that have to you, which leads you to experience, sadness, some times of uncertainty. I think all of those factors combined, help the development of that depression. But the mechanism, I can't tell you. I'm not very versed on that.
7: Here's something that you might be able to share, and that has to do with a story, because that's how we all learn. And you have dealt now with a great number of cancer patients, some of whom are incredibly stressed out. Many, if not most, are. But in addition, some may also find themselves depressed and overwhelmed. Can you think of one person that you can recall in all of the time that you've spent with these folks, how exercise has improved their outlook as well as their physical well-being?
9: Oh, absolutely. I can give you hundreds of examples.
8: Just one.
9: Yeah. So, patients coming in into our program, right, at UNC, the Get Real Heal program, sometimes they came very down, very defeated, because the diagnosis, mm-hmm. as you know, it's a bomb, right? I mean, nobody wants to be diagnosed with cancer. The uncertainty, and then the treatments, they're so harsh in many physiological systems. Not only you are fatigued, but you are hurting, depending on the types of treatment, and that level of uncertainty. A lot of times, I recall this patient actually coming in very quiet, and I'm trying to bright her day. I'm trying to tell jokes. I'm trying to tell her everything's going to be okay, and it was very tough to get her to really believe and enjoy, the new phase of her cancer journey. And the first week was tough, because I tried to play. I tried to go outside. I tried to create an environment where she would enjoy more than usual, right? And it was difficult, very difficult. One of the toughest patients I ever had, right? And then on the second week, she started to open up a little bit more. And I believe because some of the effects of exercise already, you know, in reducing the levels of fatigue, she was a little bit more energized. She was a little bit more perky. Hey, how you doing? And I'm like, oh, okay. Hello. So, and after a while, oh my goodness, she was totally in charge again and happy and talkative. So, you know, and I've seen many times cases like that. You know, where the person is down and there's this huge level of uncertainty and you're afraid, you know, of dying from the disease. It's such an uncertain disease, right? And suddenly the exercise gave them some hope, gave them something to look up to, to kind of substantiate what I just said here. If you look at the level of adherence to our program, it was extremely high.
7: In other words, people love doing it, and they keep doing
9: it. They keep doing it, and they're happier. And I measure fatigue psychometrically with some of my colleagues at UNC that were specialized on that. And across the board, we saw significant improvements in depression on those patients.
8: It's impressive that you say the level of adherence was high, because very often if you talk to doctors or researchers about, yes, everybody knows physical activity is good for us. We should all be physically active, and yet many of us, maybe most of us, are not. Mm-hmm. So we're not adhering to what we know, and yet your cancer patients were. How did you manage that?
9: And Terry, this is a million-dollar question, right? Overall, in a general population, why people don't engage and sustain that levels of physical activity that are beneficial to them over time. But in cancer, what I can tell you is that as soon as we start exercising, they start feeling better very quickly. You know, and I don't know physiologically if we even have, we don't have the time to have made any drastic change in their physiology by exercising them for a week or two. I don't think it's the pure physiology that is changing so drastically and so fast, right? It doesn't make much sense. But psychologically, it might be that 1 or 2 weeks of moving, feeling a little bit better, they appears to be less fatigued. Maybe that fatigue comes from a lot of stress that they're undergoing. You know, that brings them back. Because, you know, it's almost like a drug, right? You like it, and you're going to continue to come back for it. I don't know, because I don't use drugs, but that's what I hear from. For them, they come to the center, they exercise, they feel better, they want more.
7: So, Dr. Badalini, exercise is good for the brain. We know it can reduce the risk of dementia. We now know that it also is important against depression. And you've described your work with a lot of cancer patients. Does exercise reduce the risk of getting cancer? Does it reduce the risk of a recurrence of the cancer? How does it impact cancer survival?
9: Oh, we have studied this for a long time. There are a lot of different biological mechanisms that help us explain why exercise may prevent the development of cancer first. Okay, and very similar mechanisms are also, after you get cancer, preventing you from recur from the disease. There's and every cancer is very specific to different types of those mechanisms, right? I'll give you a very simple example. For example, high percentages of body fat, you know, has been associated with the development of cancer. So if you exercise and you're losing percent body fat, you know, you are reducing the exposure, because fat cells also produce estrogen. Most of the breast cancer types of tumors are estrogen positive. So that's one of the ways that potentially explains. But there are many biological mechanisms.
7: It seems like if exercise is so valuable for depression, for other states of mind, and against cancer, not to mention heart disease and goodness knows how many other conditions that afflict us, it should be paid for by insurance.
9: Without a doubt. You know, I still, in the world of cancer, which is my world, we keep fighting to demonstrate, you know, as we talked about in my last visit here, that study that showed colorectal cancer patients being on exercise had the same benefits of those that were undergoing chemotherapy. It's an important, you know, to be observed, be recognized. So, but I agree with you. We should provide cancer patients with exercise as part of treatment.
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7: After the break, Dr. Battalini will help us understand the role of coaching as we learn to embrace exercise.
8: How does coaching work in the cancer center?
7: Dr. Battalini listened to the patients and learned about

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2: Today we're talking about the amazing health benefits of exercise. It appears to be just about as effective as antidepressant medications against depression, and it has powerful anti-cancer activity. How can people motivate themselves to get moving?
1: Our guest is Dr. Claudio Battaglini, professor of exercise and sports science at the University of North Carolina at Chapel Hill. He is also director emeritus of the Get Real and Heal Breast Cancer Research Program and co-director of the Exercise Oncology Research Laboratory.
2: Dr. Battaglini, as we know, many people are aware, intellectually, they know that they should be moving their bodies, but perhaps they don't know exactly how. Perhaps they know why, but they don't really have that motivation. So can you help us understand the role of coaching?
3: No, I think it's a very important role, to be honest, and also have friends that are regular exercisers and bring you into their routines slowly. I think having someone that you can share that experience together go long ways. You know, there's a sense of accountability. So if you don't show up for the exercise, your friend or your coach are going to be calling you. That aspect, I think it's also very important. In creating this social network, okay, of friends that exercise and being part of that, it appears to be very beneficial, allowing people to retain and maintain that physical activity levels or participation in an exercise for long periods of time. So I think it's very important, you know, to have that, not only for the knowledge that the person can pass to you and start you in the right way into the exercise without pushing too hard or taking into account all the limitations, taking into account about things that you like to do versus things that you don't like to do.
2: And you know, maybe checking your technique.
3: Correct. Oh, yeah. And it sets you up for success in the exercise.
1: You know? So how does this work at a cancer center like yours? Because I'm guessing that the idea of a health coach and a team process where not just one, but maybe several people get together and exercise together. You've talked in the past about breast cancer patients. Tell us a little bit more about the importance of the social interaction along with the exercise.
3: Oh, so, well, first and foremost, for each patient, right, that they enroll in our program, the Get Real and Heal program, or any exercise program device for cancer patients, there's a whole process of learning about the patients, not only the medical history, the physical issues that we have to address in designing an exercise prescription, but also questionnaire, lifestyle questionnaires that allows us to identify things that they like to do versus things that they don't. And we try to take all of that into consideration, right? And on top of that, for certain cancer types, for example, breast cancer, women that end up being diagnosed with breast cancer, we learned throughout the years that being on a community of people together is extremely important to them. That's why we went from one-on-one exercise sessions with a trainer, one of our students, to group workouts. And they were very, very happy that they were able to communicate among themselves. They have issues that they don't want to share with us. I think I mentioned previously that we learned that, right? We had a program that was on a one-on-one basis first. And when they start reading the results of the exit interview and they graduate from the program, they said, we love it. It's amazing. But we never met the other patients. We never had a chance to talk to them. So perhaps creating a group

0: allows us to get out our concerns, allows us to share issues that we have and learn how they're dealing with the issues. Because certain issues are very personal. Certain issues they don't want to share with me, you know. And when we learn that, we implement this group exercise workouts. It's fantastic. They're happy. They're coming. They're looking forward to see each other. They have the sense of accountability. When somebody doesn't show up, they're picking up the phone. Hey, why didn't you come? All of that, I believe, that helps with that adherence, the high adherence that we have seen throughout the years in our program.
1: Dr. Badalini, one of the challenges of exercise, especially as people start getting older, is injury. And once you've had an injury, you may be a little reluctant to get back on the horse, so to speak, whether it's just running or walking or swimming or whatever your particular favorite exercise may be. So, as someone who has observed a lot of people, especially older people who are dealing with other health conditions, how do you help people get back on the horse, metaphorically speaking, to be able to resume an exercise program and then to make physical activity a part of their routine every day?
0: Excellent. Well, as a matter of fact, I'm teaching a course on clinical exercise physiology currently, and my students have done a tremendous amount of work looking at the literature and brought us the latest and greatest of exercise with geriatric patients. And one of the things that we talked a lot about based on guidelines too, you know, is the implementation of exercise that prepare them for exercising. So, you know, sometimes balance becomes an issue as you get older. You know, you weaken your limbs and your balance control is not the same. And that's possibly recipe for disaster, right? That's where a lot of injuries end up occurring from falls and muscle strains and things like that. So, you know, basically some of the current recommendations incorporate some, you know, training for balance, for improving proprioception, you know, before you start getting into the real exercise and start getting them to achieve whatever level of, you know, physical activity and physiological responses that we're looking for them. So I think the whole process of understanding them well, take a look at the medical history well, get consent from the physician, learn from the physician, what are the issues that I need to take care of here? First and foremost, you know, that allows us to prescribe the exercise in a manner that will be safer. And not only that, we'll be more efficient, you know, to understand, okay, where can we go? Where can we shouldn't go there yet? We're not ready for this. And implement this exercise, you know, step by step instead of going right into it. So I think this is extremely important to follow the guidelines in, you know, prepare the person to exercising in a different level later on. But there's some steps that I think we need to follow. And those have been, you know, very important for people to lose their fear of exercising, get adapted to exercise. And I'm confident that when you do that in the correct way, the retention, you know, the longevity of this person participating in exercise is greater.
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0: Well, thank you so much for having me. I love being here with y'all.
2: You've been listening to Dr. Claudio Badalini, Professor of Exercise and Sports Science at UNC Chapel Hill, where he is also co-director of the Exercise Oncology Research Laboratory.
1: We turn now to Dr. Jordan Metzl. He is a fitness instructor, an author, and a sports medicine physician who practices at the Hospital for Special Surgery in New York City. His new book is Push: Unlock the Science of Fitness Motivation to Embrace Health and Longevity.
2: Welcome back to the People's Pharmacy, Dr. Jordan Metzl.
3: I am so happy to be back with you. It's a pleasure to speak with you again. It's been too long.
1: You bet. And we are really looking forward to talking to you, especially about your new book, Push. And we'll get to that in a moment. But first, Dr. Metzl, I have a confession to make. People, you know, they ask us a lot of times, well, what's the single most important thing I can do for good health? And I bet you get that question a lot as well. And we always say, numero uno, exercise. Exercise, exercise in the morning when you rise or in the afternoon or in the evening, whenever, just exercise.
2: Just keep moving.
1: Keep your body moving. And we just talked to Dr. Claudio Battaglini about the power of exercise as kind of like an antidepressant, almost as good as the medications, also to prevent Alzheimer's disease. So many things exercise can do.
2: So, Dr. Metzl, I think a lot of people know this, but they don't necessarily do it. How can we get them to push themselves off the couch and actually start moving?
3: Well, that's a great segue into talking about motivation. And as you know, I was on your show maybe 15 years ago talking about my book at that time, The Exercise Cure, which looked at the science of exercise as medicine, which really looked at a number of the scientific studies that had been done at that point on exercise and the effects of exercise across the entire system, many systems of the body, and exercise as medicine. That led to the creation of one of the first seminars we started now 10 years ago at Cornell to teach the second year med students about prescribing the medicine of exercise. Because the idea was that if we don't teach our doctors of the future how to talk to their patients in whatever specialty they end up in about the medicine of exercise, we're not doing a very good job preparing them to think about preventive health, whether they become a psychiatrist or a gastroenterologist or a neurologist or a cardiologist. We have now great evidence on the role of exercise for preventive health.
1: Well, but Dr. Metzl, I am so excited to hear that you were at the forefront of training healthcare professionals that exercise is critical. You know, and yet, quite candidly, a lot of healthcare professionals will tell people, well, eat a well-balanced diet and exercise, end of story. You know, and the patient leaves the office going, yeah, I've heard that a dozen times, maybe 50, and it still doesn't help me get off the couch. So how do you help that process to get really moving?
3: That's exactly right. So that led to where we are now, which is thinking about motivation, because I tell people a lot of things, as many doctors do, but how do we get them to follow through? How do, in my world as a sports medicine doctor, how do I get people to be consistent with their exercise? And so that's the idea of PUSH, is trying to really understand the science of motivation and fitness motivation. And the reason I think that's so important is because I view exercise as the most ubiquitous, effective preventive health drug that works for every single person around the world, rich or poor, young or old, has 100% efficacy and zero side effects. And there's no drug like that at all. So how do we motivate people? And I think the clues are different for each person. When I look at motivation and the science of motivation, it's different than putting up an x-ray and showing somebody they have arthritis in their knee. The x-ray just shows an arthritic knee and you can show them, here is your arthritis. But how do you assess motivation? I had it. I used to have it. I want it. I want more of it. It's gone out the window. What are the ways to evaluate that? So what I tried to do is to look at the ways that we assess motivation, and more importantly, how we can empower people to evaluate and maximize their own motivational health. Because the best advice in the world doesn't mean squat if you're not going to do it. And so I start actually the book with two quotes, one by Gandhi: you must be the change you wish to see. If you want to have change, you must see it and be it. And then a quote by me, somewhat crude, but commit to getting off your ass. Like, you have to basically commit to getting off that couch. If you're not doing it and making it happen, it's not going to happen. And those two things together are the foundation of understanding motivational science. You must visualize it and you have to do it.
2: Well, Dr. Metzl, how do you assess motivation?
3: Well, when I was looking at PUSH to try and think about a motivational scale, I was looking for different validated models. We have all kinds of scales in medicine. So for example, if your knee is sore, we have a number of different research tools we use to look at how do you evaluate your knee pain? How do you grade it? Is it better, worse, the same? We can look at x-rays and grade the arthritis. When it comes to motivation, we really don't have much in the way of validated scales. And so I tried to put together several different metrics to give people a motivational score they could give themselves. And much like if they were getting a blood pressure reading or something, you know, of their own health, blood pressure is only valuable if you compare it to where it's going to be, you know, where it was a month ago and where it's going to be 3 months from now. So it's basically an idea of giving yourself, adding up your behavioral tendencies, giving yourself a motivational score, and then comparing to where you are 3 months, 6 months. And so I've put that inside PUSH, basically a self-test to kind of get an idea of where your motivation is. But you know, if you're motivated, you're excited about getting out, you're excited about moving, you're excited about doing things. If you're not motivated, you know, the couch is much more appealing and you lose all these terrific health benefits from moving, whether you are an 87-year-old grandmother who wants to walk around the block or you're a 20-year-old who wants to run a 5K or anybody in between. You know, the key for motivation is it applies to everybody, and how you can learn to harness your own is really important.
1: Well, Dr. Metzl, let me just get personal for a moment, if I may. When my friends call me up and say, hey, how about a tennis match on Thursday at 2 p.m., and let's say it's Monday, I look forward to that tennis match almost as soon as I hang up the phone. It's like, oh, yeah, I can hardly wait. And as it gets closer and closer, I get more and more excited. And if it starts to rain, I get really, really disappointed. But, you know, it's like I get to hang out with my friends and I get to play a game that I absolutely love. And when our dog starts wagging her tail and she wants to go for a walk, I get excited about that, too. But if you said to me, hey, Joe, how would you like to lift some weights this afternoon? I'll go, oh, do I have to? So there's a big difference in the kinds of exercise. How do people find out what really turns them on?
3: Well, Joe, you have raised a number of great points that I really try and go through. And one of the main is when it comes to consistency, the holy grail of fitness is compliance. And the holy grail of compliance is fun. And so people need to be smiling. I really introduce and push a concept that comes out of, there's a wonderful school, which is a combined school with Wharton, the business school, and Penn Med School, called the Center for Behavioral Economics. And what they do is they look at the things that make people alter their behaviors. And surprisingly, it's very little changes that can really change your behavior profile and your motivation. And so the concept is what's called lowering your cost to act, meaning I'm going to take what I know is my goal. I want Joe to be more active. And I'm going to make the cost to act something where the default is not sit on the couch. The default is make Joe go be active. And so what are the things that can make a difference? Well, definitely fun is a huge factor. Making plans in advance, community, being part of a group, prepaying sessions with a personal trainer, finding a gym on the way home, getting new exercise clothes that you're excited about. You know, everybody has a different trigger, but you definitely hit on a couple, which is basically I'm part of a community and I love tennis. And those are two great ones to try. And what you're doing is lowering your cost to act. When I started writing Push, I thought there were people that were motivated and unmotivated. As I've finished this book and interviewed a whole number of my patients, I've come to understand that everybody's motivated, that people who are consistently motivated have figured out how to lower their cost to act and make their desired outcome part of their lifestyle. And that I think that's the formula for success.
2: You're listening to Dr. Jordan Metzl. He is an internationally recognized sports medicine physician. Dr. Metzl is also a fitness instructor who founded the first physician-led online fitness community, Iron Strength. It has more than 50,000 members. In addition, he's an author. His latest book is Push: Unlock the Science of Fitness Motivation to Embrace Health and Longevity.
1: After the break, you'll get a bit more explanation of the concept of cost to act.
2: We'll also find out about unhealthy motivation and what role that plays.
1: Dr. Metzl perceives push as a positive verb, but there are some folks who dig in their heels if you push.
2: We know a few of them. How can you make it a positive call to action instead of eliciting resistance?
1: In summary, you'll hear why exercise is so critical and how we can remain motivated to move.

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1: Welcome back to The People's Pharmacy. I'm Joe Graydon.
0: And I'm Terry Graydon. Here at The People's Pharmacy, we wish more physicians would write exercise prescriptions, not just for cardiac rehab, although that is important. We would like to see more healthcare providers prescribing exercise for conditions like depression, cancer, and osteoporosis. If insurance companies would pay for health coaching and gym memberships, they might save a lot of money down the road.
1: We're talking today with a physician and exercise enthusiast. Dr. Jordan Metzl, M-E-T-Z-L, is a fitness instructor, an author, and a sports medicine physician who practices at the Hospital for Special Surgery in New York City. His new book is Push, Unlock the Science of Fitness Motivation to Embrace Health and Longevity.
0: Dr. Metzl, you just mentioned the cost to act, and I'm wondering if you could explain that just a little bit more. How do we figure out what makes someone more likely to act rather than not to act?
2: Yeah, well, that it really is the crux of what PUSH is about, because I think people can learn to understand and harness and maximize their own motivation through the way they set up their activities. Much like if you want your kindergartner to do well in school, they may get like a little gold star on a piece of paper that goes on the fridge, and their objective is to get that gold star. So by sitting quietly, they'll get the gold star. So their behavior that you want is, I want them to be quiet in kindergarten. Their objective is, I want to get the gold star. But by giving the gold star, you basically change their behavior pattern. And so the idea of lowering your cost to act is exactly that. I want to be more active, Terry. So what does Terry do to be more active? Well, Terry loves Pilates, or Terry loves yoga, or Terry has
0: some
2: friends.
0: Terry loves karate.
1: Terry is black belt and a sensei in karate. So
2: Terry loves karate. So Terry loves karate. She likes the community of karate. She likes what it makes her feel like. And so by Terry joining a karate club. By Terry joining a karate club, she has a community. She has something she likes to do. She has goals, different kind of targets along the way. She wants to move up in her different belts. And so she's able to do that. And so there are all these whole host of things that are built into lowering Terry's cost to act. And so the concept is, what are the things that will get any listener out and being more active? And the answer is that they need to start thinking about, you know, I'm part of a community. Can I join a community? It becomes more difficult as our world gets more segmented, and B, as people get older, it becomes more challenging. So you have to look a little extra, but it's definitely possible to do. And what you're looking for are ways to find things you like to do. And then you want to think about, you know, what are the activities that will bring you the best balance? And so I'm a big believer in strengthening. In the back of PUSH, I have a whole series of exercises that people can do to maximize their mobility and their strength. That's really important to maintain your functionality across your lifespan. And these are all targeted at improving your health span, meaning giving you the maximum health across the spectrum of your life.
1: Dr. Metzl, what about unhealthy motivation? You talk a bit about healthy versus unhealthy. And I remember watching people out running on the road, sucking up fumes, looking really grim early in the morning as if they are being tortured. So they may be doing it because they think it's good for them, but they don't look like they're having fun. So help me understand better the healthy versus unhealthy motivation story.
2: Sure, Joe. So I think the key with that is, so for example, in addition to my sports medicine practice, I run a big fitness community. I think I was just starting that when I was talking to you guys 10, 15 years ago. We now have about 57,000 people in our community, and we do free classes. We have almost 30 classes a year. And last year, we got almost 15,000 people up and moving around. And I've learned a lot that I put into PUSH about, those combination of my world as a doctor and as an athlete myself and as a fitness instructor. And so one of the challenges in my fitness classes was I wanted people to do a reverse plank. So plank, everybody knows, or many know, you kind of get on your elbows and your toes and hold it for a minute or 2 minutes if you can. And it's a great way to build core strength. Reverse plank is like a crab, the kind of the crab walk position. And some people may find that to be fun. Many people don't. And so I then had the idea, I want people to do this maneuver, but I want to make it fun, which is tough to do. So I brought about 75 balloons to my class. Usually we have about 60 plus people that show up at 6 a.m. in Central Park. And at the end of the class, I had everybody take a balloon and they blew up their balloon. And the goal was to keep your balloon in the air and your butt off the ground. And it went from being the miserable minute to people were, and the last balloon in the air basically won a cheap hat that I got in Chinatown that said King on the front. And so to win the King hat, you had to be the last balloon in the air. And all of a sudden, in this one maneuver, we had a whole kind of fun, friendly competition of people trying to keep their balloon in the air. And the winning guy had his balloon up for like almost 5 minutes and everyone was around cheering. And it totally took this exercise that was not fun and made it fun. And so one of the things I really like to kind of emphasize when I talk about fitness compliance and motivation around lowering your cost to act is making sure you're fun. And I think one of the keys to that is making sure you're smiling to kind of get into this idea of healthy motivational activity. And we have great evidence on the importance of fun and exercise compliance over your lifespan.
1: Dr. Metzl, we have learned over the last 30, 40, almost 50 years that if we want people to truly understand a particular behavior or a particular approach, it's best to tell a story. That's how medical students learn, and it's certainly how our listeners learn. Can you tell us about Alice and her story, please?
2: It's my pleasure. So I started PUSH with the idea of someone like Alice, and Alice is a real person, though different name. When I researched PUSH and started thinking about motivation, I looked no further than my exercise classes and my practice. And so I got to pick out different patients who really illustrated some of the concepts I wanted to talk about. And I start the introduction, both in the written and in my audiobook, with the story of Alice, who Alice in her late 60s, and she was a college professor tenured here in New York. And she had a breast cancer diagnosis and lost her husband in a 2-year period of time. And so by the time she got to her late 60s, she was a widow and was kind of in the late stages of her breast cancer treatment and really went through a profound depression, according to her. And then she basically decided, and she was kind of really feeling rock bottom, and she decided to go out for a walk. And she noticed she went out for a walk and she felt a little better. And then she went out for a walk the next day. And then she went out for a slow jog and then another jog the next day. And then at age 70, her depression was basically more under control. And she ran her first marathon at age 70. By the time she showed up with me in my office with some achy knees, we did injections of different kinds of lubricants to make her knees feel better. I've been seeing her for about 12, 13 years. She's now in her mid 80s. She's run 14 marathons.
1: Wow.
2: And she teaches a kettlebell class for people 80 years plus. And that kind of story, that kind of understanding motivation for her was a lot about harnessing the power of movement. In your first segment, you talked about exercise for emotional and psychological health. And it is exactly the story of Alice, that if she had not gone out and started moving and moving a little more, she never would have harnessed that power. And other medical professionals may have put her on medications and drugs, which have a number of really painful and, you know, problematic side effects, but exercise works for every single person. And so I don't want to sound like I'm proselytizing exercise, but I'm proselytizing exercise. I deeply believe in the power of this as a baseline medication that people should take no matter what issue they're dealing with as part of their treatment.
3: Dr. Metzl, I want to ask you about PUSH, because you make the point in the book that you want people to perceive this as a positive type of verb. And what we have sometimes seen is we know a few people who, if you push them, they dig their heels in and it will be impossible to get them to move or change what they're doing. So how do you make push positive rather than have it elicit resistance?
2: Exactly. And I, you know, I thought about, should I have called it pull instead of push? But I like the idea of push. And in push, I really see pushing as essential to the message I'm trying to give, that I want people to learn to push themselves mentally, meaning overcoming whatever obstacle is in their way, be it getting off the couch or having a specific goal or getting their black belt in karate. So there is a mental piece of that. There's a physical piece where I want people to be comfortable being a little bit uncomfortable. That if you're not a little bit uncomfortable, you're generally not doing it hard enough. And that I want them to learn to push themselves physiologically, meaning we increasingly, and I have a lot of evidence in the book on the science of intensity. And there's two kinds of intensity. There's what's called high intensity interval training or short bursts of exercise activity, things like sprinting or burpees, which is great for some people. But then there's other things which is called VILPA, variable intermittent lifestyle physical activity, variable intense lifestyle physical activity, or VILPA. And the idea of VILPA is that you're just getting your heart rate up through everyday things like taking the stairs or doing air squats or things which will get your heart rate up, which also has a lot of tremendous health benefits. So I want people to think about push as an idea to learn to push themselves mentally, physically, and physiologically, all have a lot of merit. But I want them to be comfortable getting off their behind. That's the starting point. And so I want people to understand it, and then I want them to internalize it, and then I want them to do it.
1: Just to go a little further down that path, Dr. Metzl, you talk about the three ingredients of healthy motivation: knowledge, emotion, and belief, and how they intertwine in your brain to get you moving. I wonder if you can maybe make that a little more specific.
2: It's my pleasure.
1: Help people understand how to intertwine those three things: knowledge, emotion, and belief.
2: My absolute pleasure. Yeah. So knowledge was basically my first book. That was, you know, the exercise cure. And that was the knowledge that exercise is great for my health. And yet many people kind of know that, and it's difficult unless you've been like living under a rock the last 15 years. We've been besieged by some information, someplace, somehow, some way, that exercise is great for your health. So I know it's good for me to do. Emotion, I have the emotional sensation that it's something that I want to do and keep doing. And there's a strong emotional response. Joe, when I heard you talk about your tennis, Terry, when I heard you talk about your karate, the one thing that struck me is you were both very excited about it. And so there's an emotional component to that, which is essential for people continuing to do what they want to do. And then lastly, there's belief. Terry is somebody that's been, I don't know how old Terry is, but someone in Terry's age group shouldn't be doing karate. But you know what? That's a bunch of BS.
3: Exactly right.
2: That's a bunch of BS. I believe I can do it because I'm Terry and I'm a black belt and you can kiss off. Joe's going to pull his muscle playing tennis. No, that's a bunch of BS. Joe loves playing tennis. So there's a belief that that's something I can do, which is the kind of, so knowledge, I know I should do it. Emotion, I feel like I want to do it. And then belief, I believe I can do it. And those are three very important ingredients to a successful motivational profile for people.
3: Now, Dr. Metzl, you just mentioned pulling a muscle or possibly twisting an ankle. How do you minimize injury? Because that's something that people are sometimes concerned about.
1: And it will interfere with exercise.
3: Absolutely.
2: Yeah, well, I want people to really think about it. And during my day job, I take care of people's aches and pains all day long and get them moving around, whatever their problem is. And so that's what I do during the day. Actually, my first book, Athlete's Book of Home Remedies, was about how to fix your, I think it's how we first started talking about fixing your aches and pains. So what I try and differentiate is pain that's healthy is it's a little bit achy, but it's not changing how I move, versus pain that's unhealthy. I am limping because my knee hurts so much, it's changing how I move. So healthy pain, a little bit of uncomfortableness, versus unhealthy pain, it's actually changing my movement mechanic. You want to look for unhealthy pain. And then, you know, the second piece is that everybody can work on their baseline strength, and that, you know, in order to push yourself, which I want you to do, you have to really maximize your skeletal muscle strength and mass. And so, unfortunately, the further we are from 20 years old, the faster we lose muscle and strength. And so by the time we get to 60, we're losing almost 10% of our skeletal muscle mass per decade of life. And so what that means is that we get this unhealthy curve of loss of skeletal muscle, loss of mobility. And muscle is incredibly important for several reasons. First of all, it helps us move and it offloads our achy knees and backs and hips. But in addition, muscle is our biggest reservoir for glucose in the form of glycogen, which helps glucose homeostasis in our body, which helps us basically process the foods and things we take in during the day. It's very important for us. And so basically muscle has a number of important functions. It also secretes myokines, which are linked to a whole host of diseases and disease prevention around the body. So learning to build and maintain muscle isn't only about movement. It's a lot about your metabolic health as well.
1: We have just a minute left, Dr. Metzl. If you had to sum up your life work and your passion, tell us why exercise is so critical and how we can start maintaining our exercise plan and remain motivated.
2: Well, push is a lifelong nod to the things that really get me out of bed every morning. And I love moving. I love moving for myself. I love moving for my patients, community. And I've dedicated this book to the memory of my incredible dad, who at age almost 90 passed away. He was a pediatrician who took care of so many thousands of kids in my hometown of Kansas City. And he was always looking to get people to move and be healthy. And he taught me how to push myself. And in turn, I'm hopefully teaching my patients and community about the message of push and why I want you to be comfortable pushing yourself for lifelong health and improved health span.
3: Dr. Jordan Metzl, thank you so much for talking with us on the People's Pharmacy today.
2: I love speaking with you guys. My pleasure.
3: You've been listening to Dr. Jordan Metzl, an internationally recognized sports medicine physician. He practices at the Hospital for Special Surgery in New York City. Dr. Metzl is also a fitness instructor who founded the first physician-led online fitness community, Iron Strength. It has more than 50,000 members. In addition, he's an author whose latest book is Push, Unlock the Science of Fitness Motivation to Embrace Health and Longevity. Dr. Metzl has run 40 marathons and completed 14 Ironman competitions.
1: We spoke earlier with Dr. Claudio Battaglini, professor of exercise and sports medicine at the University of North Carolina at Chapel Hill. He's also director emeritus of the Get Real and Heal Breast Cancer Research Program and co-director of the Exercise Oncology Research Laboratory. Dr. Battaglini has also coached athletes at the Olympic level internationally. He's applying knowledge of exercise physiology to give U.S. swimmers an edge in the upcoming 2028 Summer Olympics in Los Angeles. And Terry, what was the title of Dr. Metzl's article in the Washington Post?
3: It was about just 2 minutes a day. And I don't remember the rest of it, but it can make a big difference in preventing chronic conditions. Lynn Siegel produced today's show. Al Wodarski engineered. Dave Graydon edits our interviews. BJ Lederman composed our theme music.
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5: Carmen Lopez can only imagine what the sea looks like. But the blind 21-year-old Spaniard is in her element, riding the surf, guided by instinct and signals whistled by her coach, Lucas Garcia. Garcia, who swims next to Lopez when she surfs, is her eyes when it comes to telling her about a wave coming up. A single whistle means the wave is coming to her right side, and a double whistle on her left side. He said, lightening the signals to the way dolphins communicate. The sea is where I feel peace and freedom, as if it were where I'm supposed to be, she said, sitting on her surfboard, after an hour and a half wave riding practice in the Bay of Biscay in northern Spain. Blind surfers such as Lopez countryman Aitor Francesina and Brazilian Derek Rabello have achieved legendary status in the sport. Carmen Lopez has also practiced figure skating and horse riding. Her coach, Lucas Garcia, praised her natural balance and instinct. Lopez wants to encourage others with disabilities to challenge their limitations, live a full life, and perhaps try out different and maybe radical sports.
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1: 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The ThinkPad P1 Gen 4 starts at $1,676. $3,599 is tested. It's the cool kid in Lenovo's lineup of mobile workstations. Carrying an array of independent software vendor ISV certifications for specialized design, CGI, and scientific apps. It's the workstation version of the ThinkPad X1 Extreme. Just as the Dell Precision 5560 is the drafting and rendering sibling of the XPS 15. That means it's less powerful and expandable, but thinner and lighter than Lenovo's flagship ThinkPad P15 Gen 2. A slice of Procedo under the 4-pound line at 3.99 pounds versus a portly 6.32 pounds. The P1 costs much more than comparable content creator laptops without ISV cred, but its performance and ports edge it past the Precision 5560 as our new editor's choice honoree for lightweight mobile workstation. The fashionable aspect. Formerly a 15.6-inch laptop, the ThinkPad P1 now flaunts a 16-inch screen with a slightly taller 16:10 aspect ratio. For $1,676, the Gen 4 base model features an Intel Core i7-11880H processor, an NVIDIA T1200 GPU, 8 gigabytes of memory, a 256 gigabyte solid state drive, and a 2560 by 1600 pixel display rated at 400 nits of brightness. Our review unit, model 20Y3006XUS, ranged from $3,599 at Staples to $3,925 at CDW. It steps up to an 8-core, 2.5 gigahertz, 4.8 gigahertz turbo, Core i7-11850H CPU, and GeForce RTX 3070 graphics. The RTX 3070 and 3080 accompany NVIDIA's RTX A-Series professional GPUs on the options list, along with a 1-terabyte PCIe Gen 4 SSD. The storage ceiling is 4 terabytes, and the max 64 gigabytes of RAM. Processor choices climb to the Core i9-11950H and 6-core Xeon W-11855M. The latter offered with error-correcting code, ECC, memory. If you want higher resolution, both touch and non-touch 3840 by 2400 IPS screens are available, each rated at 600 nits. Our system has the non-touch panel with medium-thin bezels around it. The top border makes room for a face recognition webcam with sliding privacy shutter, which, along with a fingerprint reader in the power button, gives you two ways to log in with Windows Hello. The keyboard is flanked by stereo speakers, so there's no room for a numeric keypad. Outfitted with an aluminum alloy bottom and carbon fiber weave top, the ThinkPad P1 Gen 4 has passed mil standard 810G tests against road hazards like shock, vibration, and hot and cold temperatures. There's almost no flex if you mash the keyboard or grasp the screen corners. The system measures 0.7 by 14.1 by 10 inches height width depth, making it a tad bigger than the Dell 5560, 0.73 by 13.6 by 9.1 inches, and the HP ZBook Studio G8, 0.69 by 13.9 by 9.2 inches. The HP weighs the same as the Lenovo. The Dell is a third of a pound heavier. While the Precision 5560 offers three USB-C ports, two with Thunderbolt 4, and a USB Type-A and HDMI dongle, the ThinkPad has a fuller set of interfaces. Two Thunderbolt 4 ports join an HDMI port, an audio jack, and the AC adapter connector on the laptop's left side. The right edge holds two USB 3.2 Type-A ports and an SD card slot plus a security lock slot. Wired networkers will find a USB-C to Ethernet adapter in the box. Wi-Fi 6E and Bluetooth handle wireless links. The workstation's IR webcam is way above average, offering 1080p instead of the usual minimal 720p resolution and capturing sharp, colorful images with almost no static. You'll look a little dark in a less than brightly lit room, but your colleagues will know if you skipped shaving this morning. The upward firing speakers pump out sound that's loud and clear. There's a surprising amount of bass, and it's easy to hear overlapping tracks. Dolby Atmos software provides dynamic game, movie, and music presets and an equalizer. Another pre-installed utility, Lenovo Vantage, centralizes system updates and information, Wi-Fi security in settings ranging from cooling fan speed and noise level to keyboard defaults. Speaking of the keyboard, it has a bright backlight and Lenovo's trademark first-class typing feel. There are dedicated home and page up and page down keys, and the top row escape and delete keys aren't too tiny. The F10 and F11 keys place and end calls in Microsoft Teams. The FN and control keys are in each other's places at bottom left. But if you can't adjust, you can swap them with Lenovo Vantage. Both Lenovo's TrackPoint keyboard pointing stick with three buttons, including the middle one, beloved of ISV apps, and a good-sized touchpad, are available for cursor control. The pad takes just the right amount of pressure for a quiet click. Unlike the Gen 2 model, re-reviewed in March of 2020, the ThinkPad P1 Gen 4 doesn't offer an OLED display, so it doesn't have incredibly high contrast and utterly black blacks. But the 3840 by 2400 pixel screen is almost as good as an IPS panel gets, with remarkable brightness and ultra-fine details. You can't see any pixelation, even if you try. White backgrounds are as pure as driven snow, helped by a screen hinge that tilts way back. Colors are deep, rich, and well-saturated, and viewing angles are broad. An X-Rite Color Assistant utility in the system tray helps you switch among default sRGB, Adobe RGB, DCI-P3 Cinema, REC-709 Television, and DICOM Medical Image Color Palettes. Performance testing the ThinkPad P1, workstations versus creative laptops. For our benchmark charts, I compared the P1 Gen 4 to four other high-performance desktop replacements. The Dell Precision 5560 is a direct competitor as a lightweight workstation, while the HP ZBook Studio G8 straddles the workstation and content creator worlds. The Acer Concept D5 and Asus ProArt StudioBook 16 OLED belong to the content creator camp and cost a lot less than the mobile workstations at about $2,000 and $2,400, respectively. Productivity tests. The main benchmark of UL's PC Mark 10 simulates a variety of real-world productivity and content creation workflows to measure overall performance for office-centric tasks such as word processing, spreadsheeting, web browsing, and video conferencing. We also run PC Mark 10's full system drive test to assess the load time and throughput of a laptop's storage drive. Three benchmarks focus on the CPU, using all available cores and threads to rate a PC's suitability for processor-intensive workloads. Maxon Cinebench R23 uses that company's Cinema 4D engine to render a complex scene, while Primate Labs' Geekbench 5.4 Pro simulates popular apps ranging from PDF rendering and speech recognition to machine learning. Finally, we use the open-source video transcoder Handbrake 1.4 to convert a 12-minute video clip from 4K to 1080p resolution. Our final productivity test is Puget Systems' Puget Bench for Photoshop, which uses the Creative Cloud version 22 of Adobe's famous image editor to rate a PC's performance for content creation in multimedia applications. It's an automated extension that executes a variety of general and GPU-accelerated Photoshop tasks, ranging from opening, rotating, resizing, and saving an image to applying masks, gradient fills, and filters. Clearly, this is an overachieving group. All five laptops pulverized the 4,000-point score that indicates excellent productivity in PC Mark 10. Using them for Word or Excel is a waste. Considering it was going up against a Core i9 and Ryzen 9 CPU, the Lenovo's Core i7 aced our processor benchmarks, and it's a brilliant Photoshop platform. 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You can also donate to GateWave and keep this service running. 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Hey, we're back with the Lenovo ThinkPad P1 Gen 4 review, and we're in the middle of the performance test, so we pick up with how well it does in the graphics area. Graphics tests. We test Windows PC's graphics with two DirectX 12 gaming simulations from UL's 3D Mark Night Raid, more modest, suitable for laptops with integrated graphics, and TimeSpy, more demanding, suitable for gaming rigs with discrete GPUs. We also run two tests from the cross-platform GPU benchmark GFX Bench 5, which stresses both low-level routines like texturing and high-level game-like image rendering. The 1440p Aztec Ruins and 1080p Car Chase tests rendered off-screen to accommodate different display resolutions, exercise graphics, and compute shaders using the OpenGL programming interface and hardware tessellation respectively. The Lenovo ThinkPad P1 Gen 4 boasted the most frames per second. The ThinkPad didn't win any gold medals, but it's clearly more than capable of handling medium-high after-hours gaming, as well as demanding visual apps, fulfilling the promise of its eye-pleasing screen. Workstation-specific tests. We run three additional programs to simulate workstation applications. Since we don't have results for them for every notebook in our database, I swapped in three heavier laptop workstations, the MSI WS66, Lenovo ThinkPad P15 Gen 2, and HP ZBook Fury 15 G8. All have Core i9 processors and NVIDIA's professional Pinnacle RTX A5000 GPU. The first test is Puget Bench for Adobe Premiere Pro, a counterpart to our Photoshop benchmark that focuses

perhaps our most important workstation test, SpecView Perf 2020, renders, rotates, and zooms in and out of solid and wireframe models using view sets from popular ISV apps. Rerun the 1080p resolution tests based on PTC's Creo CAD platform, Autodesk Maya modeling, and simulation software for film, TV, and games, and Assault Systems SolidWorks 3D rendering package. The Lenovo ThinkPad P1 Gen 4 posted the lowest score of 495. You might want to hold out for a Core i9 chip if you're a full-time 4K video editor. But otherwise, the P1 Gen 4 was amazing, coming within an eyelash of matching the much bulkier and heavier ThinkPad P15 and thrashing the Precision 5560 in Blender and two of three SpecView Perf tests. If you need a top-performing mobile workstation that won't bust through the bottom of your briefcase, look no further. Battery and display tests. We test laptop's battery life by playing a locally stored 720p video file, the open-source Blender movie, Tears of Steel, with display brightness at 50% and audio volume at 100%. We make sure the battery is fully charged before the test, with Wi-Fi and keyboard backlighting turned off. We also use a DataColor SpiderX Elite Monitor Calibration Sensor and its Windows software to measure a laptop screen's color saturation. What percentage of the sRGB, Adobe RGB, and DCI P3 color gamuts or palettes the display can show, and its peak brightness in nits, candelas per square meter. I don't think we've ever seen a finer set of laptop displays in comparison. The Asus ProArt and HP ZBook Studio boast OLED panels, but all five screens are superb, with the ThinkPad P1 actually looking bad for covering only 90% of the DCI P3 gamut, used for cinema rather than design programs, and falling 1% shy of its advertised 100% of Adobe RGB. The P1 compensated by delivering the highest brightness you'll find, aside from rugged laptops, meant to be used in outdoor sunlight. Its 7-hour battery life is unimpressive, but mobile workstations spend most of their time plugged in for lengthy sessions of 3D rendering or dataset crunching, so it's forgivable. A new lightweight champion. The ThinkPad P1 Gen 4 has the USB-A and HDMI ports that the Dell Precision 5560 restricts to a dongle, and it beats up the Dell and takes its lunch money in most of our performance benchmarks. Unless you crave an OLED rather than IPS display, it's an easy pick as our new Editor's Choice winner among truly portable workstations. Lenovo ThinkPad P1 Gen 4. Editor's Choice, 4 out of 5 stars. Lenovo ThinkPad P1 Gen 4 image starts at $1,676. Pros, trim, light design, ample CPU and GPU power, extra bright, high-res touchscreen, snappy keyboard, full complement of ports. Cons, expensive, no OLED screen option. The bottom line, its display only covers 90% of the DCI P3 color gamut, but otherwise it's hard to gripe about the svelte, speedy Lenovo ThinkPad P1 Gen 4 workstation. You need a surprisingly beefy PC to run Android apps on Windows 11 in PC World by Michael Kreider on February 18th. The company is

recommending 16 gigabytes of RAM, an SSD, and more. You wouldn't think you'd need much to run Android apps on a computer, since they're designed to operate on low-power, battery-efficient phone hardware. But don't tell that to Microsoft. According to a new support page, the company recommends 16 gigabytes of RAM, a fairly well-specced machine, in order to use the new Amazon App Store-powered Android apps coming in the next Windows 11 update. And while that's the most shocking stat, it's not the only eye-opening one. 16 gigabytes is pretty beefy for a modern PC. While it's not uncommon for gamers, media producers, or enthusiasts, most of the desktops and laptops you see on retail store shelves start at about half that, with budget models still rocking the somewhat underpowered 4 gigabytes of memory. To be fair, Microsoft doesn't say you absolutely have to have that much. Its minimum recommendation memory is 8 gigabytes. On top of that, Microsoft says you should be running Windows on an SSD, not an old-fashioned hard drive, and have at least a Core i3 8th Gen, Ryzen 3000, or Snapdragon 8C ARM processor. And don't even think about trying to run Android apps on an older 32-bit machine. You'll also need to enable the Virtual Machine Platform feature. Emulation and virtualization is a pretty hefty process in terms of computing power, especially when you're going from one operating system to another. But we know that Windows PCs have had the technical chops to run Android via emulators for years. BlueStacks is a popular consumer-grade solution for just that. If Microsoft is insisting that users have a PC well above the minimum spec for Windows 11, perhaps it's concerned about the more intense types of Android apps performing poorly on Windows machines. If you're eager to try it out, and you're rocking a decent amount of memory and a fairly recent processor, you can try the official method of running Android apps on Windows 11, assuming you've already installed the big February update that just rolled out. Be aware that there's a fairly short list of apps available from the Amazon App Store at the time of writing. You might just want to wait for it to hit the stable release. 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Stick around for a Galaxy Tab review coming up in the next half.

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1: Time again to play Word Savvy. Let's see how well you can figure out definitions. The word this time is torpid, T-O-R-P-I-D. Now, which of these three choices do you think comes closest to a definition for torpid? A, humid, B, dangerous, or C, sluggish? Humid, dangerous, or sluggish? Here's 10 seconds to think it over. Time's up. Well, if it only took a split second to choose C, then your brain is the opposite of torpid. There was nothing sluggish about your thinking. And if you're still thinking it over, well, that's it for now. Thanks for playing Word Savvy.
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6: How an 8-character password could be cracked in less than an hour. On March 7th, in the Tech Republic newsletter by Lance Whitney. Advances in graphics processing technology have slashed the time needed to crack a password using brute force techniques, says Hive Systems. Security experts keep advising us to create strong and complex passwords to protect our online accounts and data from savvy cyber criminals. And complex typically means using lowercase and uppercase characters, numbers, and even special symbols. But complexity by itself can still open your password to cracking if it doesn't contain enough characters, according to research by security firm Hive Systems. As described in a recent report, Hive found that an 8-character complex password could be cracked in just 39 minutes if the attacker were to take advantage of the latest graphics processing technology. A 7-character complex password could be cracked in 31 seconds, while one with 6 or fewer characters could be cracked instantly. Shorter passwords with only 1 or 2 character types, such as only numbers or lowercase letters, or only numbers and letters, could take just minutes to crack. On the plus side, even simpler passwords with a greater number of characters are less vulnerable to cracking in a short amount of time, according to Hive's research. An 18-character password with just numbers would require 3 weeks to crack, but one with the same number of characters using lowercase letters would take 2 million years to crack. This piece of data shows why passphrases, which use a long string of real but random words, can be more secure than a complex, short password. A hacker aiming to crack complex yet short passwords quickly enough, would need the latest and most advanced graphics processing technology. The more powerful the graphics processing unit, the faster it can perform such tasks as mining cryptocurrencies and cracking passwords. For example, one of the top GPUs around today is NVIDIA's GeForce RTX 3090, a product that starts at $1,499. But even less powerful and less expensive GPUs can crack passwords of a small length and low complexity in a relatively short amount of time. Hackers who don't have the latest and greatest graphics processing on their own computers can easily turn to the cloud, according to Hive. By renting computer and graphics hardware through Amazon AWS and other cloud providers, a cyber criminal can tap into multiple virtual instances of a powerful GPU to perform the password cracking at a fairly low cost. Due to the progress in graphics technology, most types of passwords require less time to crack than they did just 2 years ago. For example, a 7-character password with letters, numbers, and symbols would take 7 minutes to crack in 2020, but just 31 seconds in 2022. Given these advances in technology, how can you and your organization better secure your password-protected accounts and data? Here are a few tips. Use a passphrase instead of a password. A passphrase is a long string of often random words. Passphrases are often more secure than passwords, but are usually easier to remember. For example, sunset-beach-sand uses words and a dash to separate each word and would take 2 billion years to crack, according to security.org. Use a password manager. Since creating and remembering multiple complex and lengthy passwords on your own is impossible, a password manager is your best bet. By using a password manager for yourself or within your organization, you can generate, store, and apply strong passwords for websites and online accounts. Use a strong master password. If you do adopt a password manager, you'll want to protect your stored passwords as effectively as possible. The way to do that is through a strong master password. Create a complex and long password or passphrase that you can remember. Test your passwords. To gauge the strength of a potential password, enter it at a site such as security.org. The site will tell you how long it would take to crack that password. 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
5: 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It sports an AMOLED display rather than an LCD, has a bigger battery, and offers 5G connectivity. Finally, the $1,099.99 14.6-inch Galaxy Tab S8 Ultra is one of the largest tablets I've seen. It's just as usable as a small TV as it is a gigantic sketchpad. The Galaxy Tab S8 looks pretty standard, with a black glass front, a silver metal frame, and squared-off edges. It measures 9.99 by 6.51 by 0.29 inches, height, width, depth, and weighs 1.11 pounds, which makes it a little taller and heavier but narrower than the latest M1-based iPad Air, 9.74 by 7.02 by 0.24 inches, 1.02 pounds. The screen has a bit of a bezel, but no physical buttons are on the front. All of the action happens around the edges, including the quad speakers, a USB-C port, volume buttons, a micro SD card slot, and the power/fingerprint sensor. The fingerprint sensor is your best bet for authentication, as I couldn't get the face recognition option to work well, even when I wasn't wearing a mask. On the back, a narrow glass window sits next to the two cameras. This is where the S Pen very loosely magnetically attaches and charges. As you might imagine, the Tab S8's 600 nit 2560 by 1600 pixel LCD is ideal for entertainment. That said, video playback is table stakes for a tablet. If you just want to watch videos, more affordable models such as the $149.99 Amazon Fire HD 10 and the $279.99 Lenovo Tab P11 Plus are just as capable. The bigger news is the display's 120 Hz refresh rate that enables smooth scrolling and seamless S Pen use. The new iPad Air has only a 60 Hz screen for comparison. The Tab 8 speakers produce room-filling but not particularly bassy audio. Still, they sound less tinny than the ones in my 2020 iPad Air. The 12.9-inch iPad Pro offers better audio, but it also costs $400 more. Galaxy Tab S8, under the hood. The Tab S8 runs the same Qualcomm Snapdragon 8 Gen 1 processor as the Samsung Galaxy S22, has 8 gigabytes of RAM, and comes with either 128 gigabytes or 256 gigabytes at $779.99 of storage. The tablet benchmarked very similarly to the S22 series of phones, but it turned in a better score on the BaseMark Web 3.0 browser benchmark. Apple's A15 processor in the iPhone 13 turns in even better benchmark scores, but what's important is that the tablet feels speedy and didn't get bogged down at any point in testing. Also important is that the Wi-Fi 6 radio on the S8 tablet is very good. I've got about 20 more feet of range in the 5 GHz band than I did with previous generation devices over a connection to my Netgear router. The tablet also works with Wi-Fi 6E, although routers that support this standard are currently expensive and difficult to find. It future-proofs the Tab S8 a bit. If you need 5G connectivity from AT&T or T-Mobile, you need to spring for the larger S8 Plus and S8 Ultra models, however. I got 7 hours and 25 minutes of video streaming on full brightness with the tablet's 8,000 milliamp hour battery. That translates to a full day's worth of use and is better than most iPads I've tested. It charges back up in 80 minutes on a 45 watt or greater charger. We have to stop for right now, but we'll finish up the review after this break.
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5: And we're back with the Tab S8 review. Find cameras for video calls. The Tab S8 has a 12 megapixel f2.4 120 degree front facing camera in addition to 13 megapixels f2.0 main and 6 megapixel f2.2 ultra-wide angle sensors on the back. The cameras are capable of 4K video recording. Microphone noise reduction and camera auto-framing features are designed to improve video calls and are relatively app-independent. In testing, they worked in Duo, Meet, Teams, and Zoom. Like Apple's center stage feature, the auto framing isn't magic, but it tries to center you if you move a bit left or right. Oddly, it works a bit better in apps that aren't Teams. In that app, the camera sometimes zoomed more onto the top half of my head. Camera quality is fine. If you're in an environment with decent light, the cameras take good pictures without hesitation. They tend to blow out bright areas and sometimes aren't completely sure where to focus, but you can say the same for most mid-range phone cameras. And like most tablet cameras, the ones on the Tab S8 Plus produce noisy, low-light images. You don't get a night mode either. An S Pen for your thoughts? All of the tablets in the Tab S8 lineup come with the S Pen. Earlier tablet S Pens, but not phone S Pens, also work on the Tab S8. The newest S Pen has one flat side to prevent it from rolling away, and a single-action button. It features a matte plastic material and measures about 6.5 inches long. It's a bit shorter and more manageable than the large $99.99 S Pen Pro. You charge the pen by magnetically clipping it onto the aforementioned glass window on the back of the tablet. The S Pen has been around for a long time, and the experience is very consistent between Samsung devices now. The stylus is very sensitive to pressure, and I didn't notice any input lag in testing, though technically the lag is 6.2 milliseconds. Samsung's UI layer lets you quickly tap to start a new note or doodle, and to use the pen to write on a screenshot. Hardware-wise, the S Pen is absolutely on par with Apple's second-generation Pencil. The problem is the software. iPad OS has Affinity Designer, Photoshop, Procreate, and other top-of-the-line desktop-class art and design apps, as does Windows and Mac OS. Android does not. Yes, there are Android apps for art, design, and taking notes, including Art Rage, Autodesk Sketchbook, and Clip Studio Paint, but you have fewer options. In terms of taking notes, you can run OneNote or sync Samsung's Notes app to OneNote. Bamboo Paper also works well. If you're mostly a note taker, and especially if you're all in with Microsoft, this tablet is a good choice, but so is an iPad. In short, the Android ecosystem lacks experiences the iPad offers and doesn't offer many features the iPad doesn't. That's a problem we'll come back to later. Galaxy Tab S8 software and Dex mode. The Tab S8 runs Android 12 with Samsung's extensions, which are relatively light and elegant. Samsung guarantees Android version upgrades to version 16 and security updates through the Android 17 cycle. Samsung purports to offer features that enable Galaxy devices to work together the way Apple devices do, including the ability to copy and paste across products, as well as resume apps on different devices. But I couldn't figure out how to make these integrations work, and I've used a Galaxy S21 Ultra as my primary phone for months. That said, calls I received on my phone automatically popped up on the tablet. The tablet's Dex productivity mode isn't as beholden to Android's limitations. It enables a traditional multi-window OS where you can run different Android applications in separate windows, as well as use a keyboard and mouse to navigate. Samsung included a $199.99 book cover keyboard with my Galaxy Tab review unit, a slim case that unfolds into a full five-row keyboard. The keyboard uses the Tab's smart connectors and draws power from the tablet. But the deck is cramped. The key set is 10 inches wide and much less comfortable than my desktop keyboard, which is just shy of 12 inches. I really noticed the narrow width while typing, but unfortunately, that's how wide the keyboard needs to be to properly fit the tablets. Apple's competing smart keyboard folio for 11-inch iPads is just a touch wider at 10.25 inches. For the best Dex experience, you need a mouse too. I plugged my desktop mouse into the tablet's USB-C port, and it worked perfectly. But any Bluetooth mouse works. Managing office work is far easier via Dex than in the tablet's standard mode. You can keep multiple Microsoft Office documents in overlapping windows open, for instance. dealing with tablet-unfriendly Android apps like Twitter becomes easier too, because you can resize them to preference. I tried various apps and decks, Adobe Acrobat, Twitter, Google, and Microsoft Office applications, and even Kindle and Marvel Unlimited, and they worked fine. The roadblocks I ran into, once again, involved the de-featured nature of Android apps. Specifically, I was working in Excel and needed formulas and data types that aren't available in the app. I wanted DeX to turn the Tab S8 into a straight-up laptop, but it doesn't quite accomplish that feat. Android's best isn't good enough for tablets. If you're invested in Android apps or just really don't like Apple or Windows products, the Galaxy Tab S8 and the other models in the lineup offers more power for creativity and productivity than any other Android tablet. But the Tab S8 is pricey, especially if you start adding accessories. The combination of the entry-level $699 model, a $199 keyboard, and a mouse takes you close to the $1,000 range. And although you can cheap out with a $65 Logitech K780 multi-device keyboard, a $15 generic wireless mouse, and a $20 Venti Slim case from Amazon, the assemblage becomes pretty kludgy. The other problem is that the Tab S8 simply doesn't offer as premium an experience as iPads and Windows tablets. Creative types don't have as many apps at their disposal. And Samsung's DeX mode isn't ready for full-scale productivity. Ultimately, the pricing is a Samsung problem, and the apps are an Android problem. If you're willing to look beyond Android, the $599 HP Chromebook X2, $599, includes a keyboard and a pen. So while it's noticeably slower than the Tab S8, it's substantially more affordable. In addition, Microsoft offers an Intel Core i3 version of the Surface Go 3 tablet, $569, that you can outfit with a Surface Go type cover, $99.99. That device runs the full version of Microsoft 365 apps and Photoshop. And then, of course, there's the new iPad Air. Apple's competing tablet costs $100 less than the Tab S8, and it runs all of those iPad creative apps that aren't available on Android. We haven't reviewed this model yet, but if you're looking for a pro level in the $600 to $700 price range, it looks to be the one to get. Thank you for listening to this week's Chips and Bytes. I'm volunteer reader Steve Rinke. Remember, you can send us questions at questions@thecnbshow.com. That's the C as in chips and B as in bytes, show.com. Questions@thecnbshow.com. 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Our editor is Joseph Weidekamp. We'll be back next Friday. We hope you'll join us then. For most of you, Footlight Parade is coming up next here on Gateway.
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14: 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And now, I'll begin with Inside Michael Jackson's Death, How It Happened and Who Was Responsible. Jackson's personal physician was found guilty of involuntary manslaughter. Michael Jackson died in 2009. But the King of Pop's final years won't be portrayed in Michael, a new biopic that focuses solely on the singer's rise to fame and years dominating the charts with singles like Thriller and Beat It. It goes without saying, then, that the movie also neglects any exploration of the multiple allegations of child sex abuse Jackson faced throughout the 90s and 2000s. Michael is a complicated person. People have complicated opinions, and that's fine, screenwriter John Logan said in a recent interview with a Hollywood Reporter. We chose to tell the uplifting story of his triumph in the movie, and that's what we did. This choice is sure to satisfy fans, but others may find it to feel incomplete. Jackson's death, after all, was a profound cultural event in and of itself, as Entertainment Weekly noted in its aftermath. In death, Michael Jackson quickly proved to be as colossal as he was in life, we wrote at the time. As word spread around the globe, internet sites seized up and crashed. TV networks preempted their primetime lineups to air, and sometimes re-air, minor chord retrospectives of the King of Pop's soap opera life. Heavy sales of his back catalog quickly vaulted him to the top of the charts again, and radio play of his songs increased a staggering 1,735%. Below, we revisit Michael Jackson's death, the doctor who was charged with having a hand in it, and the reaction of fans worldwide. How did Michael Jackson die? On June 24, 2009, Michael Jackson visited the Staples Center in Los Angeles to rehearse for his upcoming This Is It comeback tour. The rehearsal lasted until midnight, and the singer arrived to his Holmby Hills home roughly 30 minutes later, according to Jackson's personal physician, Dr. Conrad Murray, whose interview with the Los Angeles Police Department following the pop star's death was released by the Los Angeles Times. Jackson was reportedly suffering from insomnia, and Murray was called on to provide a number of drugs intended to help Jackson sleep. According to the BBC, this included Valium, lorazepam, and midazolam. Unfortunately, these drugs did not help the singer to sleep. Murray claimed that after several hours, Jackson began requesting propofol, which is typically used as a surgical anesthetic. Jackson had used this drug to sleep many times before, but Murray was hesitant to give it to him as he was hoping to wean Jackson off the powerful sedative.